0: is still his world, even with sin and brokenness involved in it. He's claiming it back. And so I think he just carried this level of compassion for those who were lost.
1: Yeah, I love that. That's one of those things that about Jesus that's always stuck out to me as well. Yeah, there are so many times in the Bible, in the gospel stories, the story of Jesus, where Jesus looked on a situation, on people, and it says he had compassion on them. And actually, it's one of my favorite. I'm going to nerd out for a second. It's one of my favorite Greek words. First of all, because it's fun to say, but second of all, because it really reaches to the heart of what Jesus's compassion is like. It's splugsnidzomai. Say that three times fast. But it's like this compassion that wells up from your gut. Yeah. You know, so. What's your favorite story in scripture of where Jesus shows up with that compassion?
0: Oh, man. There's so many. I automatically go to the woman at the well in John 4. I think, and there's multiple ways that you can interpret that too. Like some people, we often hear the interpretation that she was there at noon, at noontime in the middle of the day to avoid being seen or interacting with all the people in the village. But there's some alternative timelines that scholars think of when they look at that passage. And so there's lots of different ways of seeing it. But the most important part is that he had compassion on her.
1: Yes.
0: And he was so moved with love for that woman as a person, as a human being, that he saw her not as a Samaritan, not even as a woman, just as someone worth loving. And he approached her in that way, but he also loved her so much that he just wanted to kind of invite her into something that was better. And that's the main thing that he was like, hey, time to level up.
1: Right.
0: It's like, hey, you can have more than this. There's more to life than what you're experiencing.
1: Yeah. Yeah. And I love it in that story. Like I could actually spend probably 6 weeks, do a 6 week sermon series just on that story alone.
0: Yep.
1: But what I love about Jesus's encounter with her is he actually takes the time to listen to her.
0: Yes.
1: He hears what she's struggling with.
0: Yep.
1: He hears what she believes in. And even when it's not, doesn't really line up with what the truth is, he hears her out and he doesn't just like smack her down and say, no, you're wrong. Right.
0: I know. Like, I know exactly. Yeah, for sure. I think that's the key is, we're seeing this more in the research as well, is that young people want to have someone to talk with them about spiritual things. They do desire to talk about spiritual things and have those conversations, to talk about Jesus, to learn about God's word. They want to do that, but they want someone to do that with them without judgment.
1: Mm-hmm.
0: Without judgment. Is there a safe, they're asking, is there a safe place for me? Is there a community for me where I can ask any question I want to and it's not treated as a stupid question or no one's even thinking that it's a stupid question? Because that's the bit, to me, that's one of the biggest deterrents to the next generation and the church, is we need to withhold, even if we just have intrusive thoughts or things like that. You know, we're all sinful and broken people. Just put that aside, cast that aside, see them as a person for whom Christ died. And that's really what I'm wanting to accomplish with, you know, my online ministry, is building the kind of community where we can encourage each other and we can ask any question.
1: Yeah, it's real. It's authentic. Because here's the thing. If someone is wrestling with that question, the chances are someone else is wrestling with it
0: too.
1: Yeah,
0: for sure.
1: And they're just scared to ask. And really the only stupid question is the one you don't ask.
0: Exactly. You know? It should be like that.
1: Yeah. And you don't know what you don't know. And I'm really big on, I love having that forum for questioning. In fact, in our worship every Sunday, I let people text in their questions during worship, and then I'll address them at the end. And I do it in a way where it's anonymous. Yeah. Nobody knows. Yeah, sure. We're not going to shame anybody. And actually, last week I had a question that came in that was, it could have been taken one of two ways. Like maybe it wasn't really a serious question. If you know,
0: yeah,
1: but yeah, but also I looked, you know, I could see all the past questions that a certain phone number, text in, and they'd all, in the past, they'd ask some questions that they'd never asked anything that wasn't serious. So I took it as serious. And actually afterwards I had multiple people come up to me and say, man, I really, that question really got me thinking.
0: Yeah.
1: You see,
0: yeah.
1: So having the place where people can engage in community and without judgment is such a huge thing. So what's your second favorite story of where Jesus?
0: My second favorite story. Oh, man, I would probably say the feeding of the 5,000, because it says he looked upon the crowds. So he had been teaching them, doing such incredible work, you know, discipling them, teaching them his ways, and teaching them the way to see God's truth more accurately, you know, aside from all the man-made fluff that everyone had put on to it. And he saw them, they were hungry, and he had compassion on them because they were like sheep without a shepherd.
1: Mm-hmm.
0: And in other words, lost. And that moves me. Because I think the quality within me that I've always had, especially because of, you know, just some of the things the obstacles I've dealt with in my own life, sometimes feeling like a misfit or outcast or weird, weird being kind of like a negative thing when I was growing up. And now I kind of use that, that's just kind of my personality. That's part of who I am. And I think I just have that quality as well, where I'm moved so often to compassion and understanding for people. And so that inspires me to have that Christ-like compassion for others.
1: Yeah. Yeah. You know, the Greek word that I talked about earlier is used there. And, and that word splugznidzomai, it's used exclusively for Jesus, except for one other instance. And it's a story that Jesus tells. It's the Good Samaritan.
0: There you go. Yep.
1: Yeah. Yeah.
0: Now we're talking.
1: Yeah. It's so when the Samaritan looks at the guy who's beat up and naked and left for dead on the side of the road, which that's all of us, isn't it? like that's us. That's us when left to our own devices. That's what sin does. But this guy looks on this guy that everybody else had walked around and avoided. You know, the people that should have stopped and helped avoided him. And he looks on him and he had compassion.
0: Compassion, for sure.
1: Yeah. So you're reaching people through gaming platforms. What does it look like to show the compassion of Jesus in an online space like that?
0: I think the first thing, especially when I started out, I've been streaming now and doing this ministry for 1 year and 8 months, I think is the last I counted. So I put in a lot of hours, a lot of time, but at the beginning, I really noticed, especially with the youth at the church where I'm at, that they were just so, so excited. They wanted to play with me while I was live. And, you know, and there's kind of a balance of like, you know, playing and I wanted them to chat and interact with, you know, some of the scriptural things as well. But I think the main piece that I got from that is they just want someone to take an interest in what they're interested in and not like judge their interest or look down upon their interest. Because I do think it's important to monitor screen time, you know, but I grew up, to me, it's all this, I'm kind of used to it. I grew up with, you know, the iPhone coming on the scene and the screens. And now this next generation is growing up with, you know, the very best technology. So I think we're often talking about like, oh, screens are bad, screens are bad, screens are bad. And in a lot of ways, we do want to be careful of that. But I think we can fall too much onto the extreme of screens are always bad versus, well, who's going to meet me where I'm at? because the kids are already, they're playing Fortnite, they're playing Minecraft, and right. they're playing Call of Duty. And some people think Call of Duty, oh, I should, you know, a Christian streamer, you should never play Call of Duty or Battlefield or something like that. It kind of depends on your personal convictions, but the way I see it is they are already going there. Mm-hmm. So the fact that the compassion piece is when someone else is willing to go there with them.
1: Mm-hmm.
0: I'm willing to jump into this world that you know so well. I'm willing to learn and kind of make a fool of myself for a little while, not knowing what to do and, you know, and play this game because it's about showing them that what they're interested in isn't bad. I'm actually enjoying that time with them. I think that is that's how I communicate the compassion, is going into their space, their community, or the place of familiarity for them.
1: You know, that is, to me, that's exactly what Jesus did.
0: Yep.
1: That's exactly what Jesus did. I mean, the first thing he did was a holy, you know, sinless God put on flesh and came out and came down and hung out with sinners. I mean, it doesn't get more, you know, more crazy than that. But when you look across scripture, you know, he met, we talked about the woman at the well. He met the crowds when they were hungry. He met, you know, lepers who were unclean, and he touched them. You know, I mean, he went places where everybody said, "Don't go, Jesus." You know, he went to tax collectors' houses. Yep, you know, that's what they always accused him of doing. You eat with sinners and tax collectors. You know, and so I love that you're doing that. And as a father of a kid who's a gamer, I would much rather my son get into a group with a guy like you than, you know, than really anything else. Right. So as you're connecting with people in these communities, what are people dealing with in those communities that might surprise others?
0: Well, that's a great question. And actually recently in the last 2 or 3 weeks, I've been a little surprised because I think I just kind of go through it. I'm just like, oh yeah, it's a new month. I make a new streaming schedule. I make sure I stay as consistent as I can with my streams. And you kind of get into the rhythm of it and the routine, just like any other kind of ministry. You don't always realize that, oh, something could come up here. That's a great opportunity. And that's what's happened in the last couple of weeks is young people older than me online have said like, hey, can you talk? And then we're chatting on Fortnite or chatting on Discord or you know, voice chatting and all that. And one of the things that keeps coming up is, do I have enough faith to be saved?
1: Mm.
0: People are wondering, do I have enough faith in Jesus to be saved? I don't think my faith is strong enough. Like, I had a first-time chatter the other day. I don't know this person at all. I have no contact with them. They just happened upon my stream and were kind of asking some pretty heavy questions, which was kind of interesting because I'm also like being pretty lighthearted playing a game like Stardew Valley or Cuphead. And, you know, it's like these cartoons while I'm also answering these pretty heavy questions. And they kind of posed some things like, well, if I died today, I don't know if I would go to heaven. Mm. And I mean, it's heartbreaking, but I can't just let that sit there. I also have to move forward. And I had an opportunity to just preach the gospel to them. Cause the verse that day was like, hey, that was Fortnite. And we were talking about how Jesus is Lord. And if you believe in your heart, and confess with your mouth that Jesus is Lord, that God raised him from the dead, you will be saved. And I was just reminding that person, hey, you rely on Jesus. Your faith is in what Jesus has done, not what you do. And so as ministry leaders, as maybe lifelong Christians or longtime Christians and followers of Jesus, we assume that people know that. We assume that this is okay. I don't need to say that again because we hear this all the time. We hear this every Sunday.
1: Right.
0: But it's important to say it over and over and over and over and over again, to say it until you think you've said it way too much and you got to keep saying it because young people especially, I think, are wrestling with those questions. And in the back of their mind, they don't want to ask that question out loud because they're kind of afraid of what other people will think or what their teacher will say or what their pastor will say. But they are wondering, do I have enough faith? Do I, you know, am I going to be saved?
1: You know, that when you were saying that, it took me to the Gospel of Mark. There's a story where this father brings his son who is being, you know, tortured, tormented by an unclean spirit. You know, he gets there. Jesus and Peter, James, and John are up on the Mount of Transfiguration at the beginning of this. And he brings him to the disciples and they try to cast this demon out and they couldn't do it. And then Jesus shows up but they're already arguing with the scribes and they're going back and forth. And Jesus is like, what is going on here, y'all? And the father comes up to Jesus and he says, I brought my son, you know, to see you. Your disciples couldn't help him. He said, if you can help, have mercy on us. Right. Yeah. And Jesus is like, if I can, he said, all things are possible for the one who believes. And the father, he like, his knee-jerk reaction was, well, I believe, Jesus. And then he thought, wait, do I really? Yeah. And he said, help my unbelief. And I think that's the most authentic confession of faith in the whole Bible. I believe, help my unbelief. And that's what people today need to understand and to hear, that faith itself is a gift from God, and you can't muster up enough faith on your own anyway, right? And exactly. So when you're struggling, you say, okay, God, I believe, help my unbelief.
0: I totally agree. I love that story. And I love Jesus's response to people who, when they doubt, like Jesus didn't scold that man. He didn't scold Thomas. He didn't scold the other disciples, because the other disciples had doubts when he rose from the dead as well. It's not just Thomas, but what does he do? He meets them where they're at and he has compassion on them. And he says, touch me, feel me, see. Mm-hmm. He approaches their questions and their doubts with compassion and understanding.
1: This is such an awesome conversation, Alex. But we got to take a little break, and we'll get back to our conversation with Alex in just a moment. But before we continue, I'd love to invite you to connect with us beyond today's program at engagingtruth.org, where you can listen to past conversations, you can share episodes with friends, and you can follow us on social media. 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Box 568, Cypress, Texas, 77410. All right, so now let's get back to our conversation with the Level Up pastor, Alex LaHue. And so I like to end on this question. If someone who's listening today wants to reach people with the compassion of Jesus, where should they start? What's one simple way they can meet someone where they are this week with the compassion of Jesus?
0: I would say one of the best things you can do, and my heart is really for young people right now, the next generation, I would say find someone that is already in maybe your circles of influence, or someone that you encounter on at least a somewhat regular basis, a young person, and speak to them and talk to them, ask them about themselves, and show that you have an interest in them as a person, and just have a conversation with them, showing that you are someone who's warm and welcoming and inviting. You don't need to question them on their faith or where they stand or anything like that. Just take an interest in them. There's a lot of things coming out, like with research, and Kara Powell has done some good stuff, and showing that young people are craving just strong connection and people to take an interest in them. So I would say find a young person that you're somewhat familiar with, but maybe go a little bit further and take more of an interest in them, strike up a conversation, take them out for coffee or something, or, just talk to someone you haven't spoken to before.
1: That's great, Alex. You know, this is, I could talk about this stuff all day long. Maybe we'll have to get you back on soon because I want to hear how Level Up is going. So we're going to keep checking in with you. But as we close today, here's what I want y'all to hear. Jesus doesn't wait for people to have it all together. He moves towards people who feel lost. Jesus meets people where they are, and he leads with compassion, and he uses you and me to show that compassion in the lives of the people that he's already placed in our lives. You can go to engagingtruth.org if you want to catch up with us even more. Alex, thanks for coming, and we'll see you later. 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
15: Matt Staver, founder and chairman of Liberty Council, and serves as chairman of Liberty Council Action. And he's here to talk about two major federal measures that could fundamentally reshape religious freedom, education, and even everyday life, and they're sitting in Congress right now. Welcome to the program, Matt.
16: Thank you. Good to be with you.
15: Yeah, you know, I'd love having you on, but every time I have you on, something serious is happening. And so let's get right to it. Talk about this House Resolution 1058 and Senate Resolution 604. They're not about equality. What are they? And this, talk about how this could be catastrophic in so many ways.
16: Well, this could be really catastrophic. This particular resolution is being proposed by both the House and the Senate. Okay. And it is basically the Equality Act. And the Equality Act is misnamed. The Equality Act has nothing to do with equality. And so these resolutions embody the Equality Act. They haven't been able to pass the Equality Act yet in both chambers. It has passed before in one, but not the other chamber.
15: Okay.
16: And the Senate has been the impediment because of the filibuster. However, they are very, very close. The Democrats are very, very close to actually even using their votes and garnering a few other Republicans to get above the 60 vote threshold. And if that's the case, then this thing passes in both House and Senate. So what is happening now is additional preparation to do that. And that's what these resolutions are. So these are Equality Act resolutions that at this point do not need the 60 vote threshold, but can pass by just a majority in both the House and the Senate. There's already a lot of co-sponsors on both of those, House and Senate resolutions. Mm. And what do? They basically elevate LGBTQ to a protected status. That's the ultimate intent. And they also suggest, just like the Equality Act, that the Federal Religious Freedom Restoration Act should be repealed. That is a very extreme measure, because when that was passed in the 1990s and signed by President Bill Clinton, it was virtually passed unanimously in both the House and the Senate. And now they want to repeal it so that people of faith, religious organizations, are not able to use that as a defense of the religious freedom in anything related to LGBTQ. And I also want to remind people that what the Q stands for in LGBTQ, and this is in part from their own language outside of the resolutions, outside of the Equality Act, but from the LGBTQ advocates themselves, is it applies to anything that's not lesbian, gay, bisexual, or transgender. So what is that? Anything else? That's the 550 plus paraphilias. That includes pedophilia and what's called minor attracted persons, MAP. That's adults that are attracted sexually to minors, what we typically call pedophiles. Right. It is a very broad term, and that's part of what they want to promote. In addition to LGBTQ, it also includes abortion through all 9 months of pregnancy for any reason at any time.
15: Yeah. And there's so much pushback in our culture now, finally, where people are saying, wait a minute. You know, there are two genders. This stuff has gone beyond. Why isn't this getting more attention? I mean, if there are co-sponsors on both sides of this, you would think that we would be hearing about it in the newspaper all the time. And yet there's a silence at this point.
16: Well, there's clearly a silence at this point. I think in part that's because of the general media does not want to put this out there. And so they want to actually pass this under darkness, if you will, mm-hmm. so that the majority of Americans don't know what's happening. So there's a lot of noise that's taking place in Washington, D.C. That's frankly a distraction for what ultimately their agenda is. This agenda is quite extensive. What they ultimately want to do is to amend the Civil Rights Act of 1964 to include sexual orientation and gender identity. Now, gender identity is essentially rebellion against God. God created us in his image, male and female. There are only two sexes, biologically male or female. And essentially what the LGBTQ agenda or the gender fluidity movement says is that God made a mistake. He put me in the wrong body. Mm-hmm. And therefore I can recreate myself in my own image. A male can be recreated as a female as a male, or you can recreate yourself into both or neither or a combination of any of the 550 plus paraphilias that already are named. You can have one of 100 plus pronouns that make zero sense. That is ultimate rebellion against God. God made a mistake, so I'm going to fix it. I'm going to recreate myself in my own image. And that's really where we're seeing all this controversy with regards to men invading women's sports and private spaces, and also invading some of their physical areas where they are putting women at risk.
15: And get this right, folks. I mean, federal protection for that. And so, like you were talking about, this explicitly removes religious exemptions. And I'm sure people are out there saying, hey, wait a minute, we've got a First Amendment. They can't do that. You're saying they don't care about that, and they're going to gut that as well, aren't they?
16: That's right. In fact, I just recently argued at the Federal Court of Appeals on behalf of Liberty University, where Jonathan Zinsky, backed by the ACLU, brought a lawsuit. Jonathan Zinsky is a biological male, was taking female hormones upon the application, signed in agreement with the doctrinal statement that says God created us in his image, male and female, and that it is a sin to identify as anything other than how God created you at birth. Mm-hmm. Signed off on that. The plan was to keep the plan secret for 90 days and then reveal that to Liberty after the 90-day probation. Zinsky then sent an email to Liberty University HR and said, I have been taking female hormones. They cause physical changes. I want to let you know before those changes become even more apparent. I'm changing my name legally to Eleanor. I identify as a woman. And by the way, I attend a church that's LGBTQ affirming church. I'd like for you to accept my church's doctrine in place of your doctrine so we can go live happily ever after.
15: Wow.
16: Liberty then said, no, that's an obvious rebellion against our doctrinal statement, terminated him, and now the case is at the Court of Appeals. If this Equality Act, or if these resolutions that are the Equality Act pass, that would ultimately affect this case and every other case. It would affect the ability of churches, religious organizations, to have employees that are in line with and not in open rebellion to their doctrinal position and mission.
15: Wow. That's exactly, and that's the kind of thing we've been warning about. It's one of the reasons why we even came back to Washington as a church and established an office there, is because we said the state is encroaching our space to the point where they're even telling us how to do ministry and what to preach from our pulpits. And people said, that's not going to happen, Pastor Seltz. That's just not going to happen. So what happens the day after this passes? You know, if it

0: 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And what if your faith could help you hit the high notes? Grammy-nominated and Dove Award-winning artist Torrin Wells invites you into The High Note.
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3: A abuse centers for women where they're domestically abused or they're sexually assaulted and they go to a women's shelter for protection. Well, you have men that then enter into these women's shelters, sleep right next to the women, use the same shower and locker and restroom facilities as the women, and traumatize the women. We had a client, for example, that was jogging on a path in the woods. Someone jumped out, tried to accost her and sexually assault her. Fortunately, she was able to get away. She and her husband came back to the location. They found duct tape there. This guy had terrible intent that he was going to inflict on her. Fortunately, she escaped. Well, that actually causes a trauma. So now she's at Planet Fitness. She walks into the bathroom, and there, lo and behold, is a man. He will not leave the restroom. The last place somebody who's had a sexual assault wants to be is alone in a bathroom with a man who sometimes exposes himself to these women. When she complained to Planet Fitness, they took the side of the man, saying, well, he has a right to be there because she, that's what they would say, identifies as a woman. And then who gets disciplined? Who gets their membership revoked? It's not the man who's invading the women's restroom. It's the woman who had been a longtime member of Planet Fitness. But this kind of thing would happen across the board. And it would not only happen to entities that are doing this already, but it would force entities that want to have common sense and protection to do so as well.
4: And so with that spirit, we're going to come back and talk about not only how close this could be and how we've got to take this seriously, but what we can do about it right now.
5: And we'll be right back. Thank you again for tuning in today. If you want to get to know more about our sponsor, the Lutheran Center for Religious Liberty, go to lcrlfreedom.org. Get to know more about us, because we're in Washington, D.C. for you. And welcome back. We're talking to Matt Staver.
4: That's what I love talking to you about, Matt. You make me aware of things, and then I get to make my people aware and our listeners aware of these things. And it just is amazing, you know, while truth is rising in our culture, you know, error and evil and perversion is also rising. Sometimes I wonder, you know, where the battle's going. This is just one of those things, this Equality Act, thin margins, high stakes. So talk about the politics of this, because this could be an ambush type of thing politically, where it could be inserted in a must-pass bill, no conversation, and just suddenly it's the law of the land. And you already talked about some of the ramifications of that. So talk about the politics of this and why that this is so important that we understand.
3: Well, when we look at both the House and the Senate, there are razor-thin margins between Republicans and Democrats. And some of those margins, particularly in the House, are getting even more thin because of illness or early retirement. So the margin in the House is very thin. We've already had in 2026, the Democrats actually override the Speaker of the House, who has the authority to put a bill on the floor or not put it on the floor. Mm-hmm. Has the ability now to override that by getting all the Democrats to side with them, to vote together in one block, and then getting a couple of Republicans to join with them. And that then puts that particular bill out on the floor, even though the Speaker of the House opposes it. And that's already happened this year. So we have on the Equality Act, looking at the House as an example, we have all the Democrats that are co-sponsoring this bill. So all they need is a couple of Republicans. Now, the problem is, you'd say, well, they're not going to get those Republicans. Don't think that so fast. Just a couple of years ago, the Respect for Marriage Act was something that we opposed. And that actually essentially was an LGBTQ bill. We had nearly 40 members of the House that voted for that. Right. And then when we pushed back those numbers, once they got called to

0: count dropped, but we still had 30 plus members of the House that voted for it. Take the Equality Act specifically. We've had a number of people that voted for a previous iteration of the Equality Act, Republicans I'm talking about, that actually passed in the House. And then when it went over to the Senate, we were able to stop it in the Senate. So we already have people in the House, Republicans, that would be sufficient, just a few of them, to join with the Democrats, bypass the Speaker of the House, and go directly to the floor for a vote. And then in the Senate, the margins are also very, very small. And when you look at how could this pass and get past the filibuster, well, budget bills don't have to go through the filibuster. So those are majority vote only. So we don't even have the filibuster to work with. And so when you have a must-pass budget, and we've already had several of these, and we're still now laboring under the fact that DHS is not funded because of Democrat pushback, and they took DHS out of the bigger funding package so that they could get the bigger funding package passed and put DHS on the side. And now we're still battling with that, with TSA workers and border security workers not getting paid. So when we come up to September and we have the must pass or any other time of the year where we have these must pass budget bills, then that's where they can put these kind of bills like the Equality Act as a rider, as an attachment to it. And while some people say, well, we don't want to pass that, but on the other hand, if we don't agree to have that in the bill, then we're not going to get the budget, and we must get the budget. And we're coming to a midterm election, and so therefore Republicans don't want to be the ones that are accused of shutting down the government. So that's how this politically is working, and that's why we're so razor thin on both the House and the Senate. There is no question that the Equality Act has the potential to pass this year. And now, what would President Donald Trump do? Well, if we have a budget that has a lot of packages in there, and it's funding the government or not funding the government, and it has thousands and thousands of pages, and this is some of those thousands of pages, this could easily be signed because of the overriding interest in funding the military, funding the government in general.
1: Yeah, and that's politics, folks. This is coerced acceptance, not tolerance. And that's why this is so tyrannical. And this could reshape education, healthcare, even private spaces like you've been talking about, shelters, homes, workout places. It's endless because they're elevating this to almost a First Amendment, well, actually, to be a First Amendment thing, right?
0: Yeah, it'd actually be even higher than the First Amendment. So they want this to trump everything. You know, when you said, well, some people say, well, let's just live and let live. Yeah. That's kind of our thinking in general, just Christians thinking in general, just live and let live. But it's not the thinking of the LGBTQ agenda advocates.
1: At all.
0: Yeah. It is a zero-sum game. What I mean by that, there is no compromise. There's no middle ground. There is a winner and there is a loser. And in that world, religious freedom and any other freedom is a loser. It has to be dominated by the LGBTQ agenda. And the reason is this. I think at the core of it is a spiritual battle. And as I mentioned earlier, what stands as an impediment to the success and the ultimate achievement of the goal of the LGBTQ agenda is religious freedom. Are people of faith and values that will not agree to it. So how do you deal with those from that particular perspective? You eliminate them. You eliminate them in various ways. You eliminate them by debanking them. You censor their emails. You dox them if they want to support, for example, a marriage amendment. Like, for example, the founder, co-founder of Mozilla.
1: Right.
0: Gave a $1,000 contribution to support Proposition 8 in California, which was the marriage amendment that says marriage is the union of man and woman. $1,000. They doxed him. Mozilla pushed him out.
1: Right.
0: Because of that. And that's why they want to get the donor names of different pregnancy centers and other organizations to dox them and literally wipe them out. And in the worst case scenario, what happens is Charlie Kirk. Charlie Kirk was targeted because of his discussion, his position on this LGBTQ agenda. That's the ultimate But in between that, there's all kinds of elimination. If you don't use the pronouns, we're representing Pastor Luke Ash, because he would not refer to a female as they, he was terminated. We represent people who are real estate agents because they posted on their personal Facebook something regarding their church, regarding marriage as a union of man and woman. They lost their real estate licenses. They want to eliminate you, and they do not want to have coexistence. It's not from people of faith, it's from the LGBTQ agenda.
1: Right.
0: And at the core of that is this ultimate rebellion against God. And where does this ultimately come from? If you go back to 1948 and 1953, Alfred Kinsey wrote two books, Sexuality in the Human Male, 48, and Sexuality in the Human Female in 53. What did he want to do? He wanted to abolish the very concept of God. And how do you do that? You do it by having this free-for-all sexual activity so that there's no morals, no parameters, no right or wrong with regards to sexual activity. And when you do that, including abolishing the concept that there is gender, so that there is no male, there is no female, there is no gender, that you are gender fluid and you can be and express yourself whatever you want to be, then what that does, when you do that and you go to that kind of depth, you ultimately abolish and really attack God who created us in his image as male and female.
1: Right.
0: And that's what is at the very core of this. That's why people of faith, Christians, churches, pastors cannot run from this, cannot ignore this issue, because it's at the very core of our Christian beliefs.
1: Yeah, you will bow down to Caesar. You know, you will do it, or you will be dealt with accordingly. The founders said, no, let's create a different polity where the faithful person, of the one who's faithful to God, whose heart has been changed, who's morally directed and self-governing, he has duties to God, and those trump anything the state can do. And so we're going to put them to be the Caesar of their own life, and all this other state stuff supports that or undergirds that. What you're talking about here, Matt, totally turns that back upside down. And again, God has to be removed, and so do the faithful people as well. Okay, well, what can the listeners do right now? I mean, this is one of those Rubicon moments, I think.
0: Well, we have a lot of information posted on our Liberty Council Action website, lcaction.org, lcaction.org. And on that website, we have information about the resolutions and also the Equality Act, and you can fax directly to members of Congress, and you can also sign a petition.
1: Right.
0: Now, why do we do faxing? And we don't limit faxing, by the way, just to the two senators or the member of the House that represents you. You can fax to the leadership. You can fax to all the Republicans, all the Democrats, all of the people on the House, all the people on the Senate. And why is that effective? Because unlike a petition, which, you know, we deliver hand, they can throw those away.
1: Right.
0: Unlike an email, they can auto-respond and delete those. But a fax, they have to keep their fax machines on all the time, 24/7. And they constantly work, and they're constantly moving. And so we actually had, this is a true story, a member of the House of Representatives on a Born Alive Infant Protection Act. We wanted to have additional co-sponsors on that. He would not co-sponsor it. He called us twice. I spoke to his office twice. And he said, and his staff said, please stop faxing us. The member of Congress is pro-life. And we said, that's great. We are very happy about that. But sign as a co-sponsor, then we'll stop faxing. Mm-hmm. You know what he did? Mm. This is a true story. He resigned the Democratic Party. He became a Republican in the U.S. House. He's still a Republican in the U.S. House. The week of his changing party affiliations, he became a co-sponsor of the Born Alive Infant Protection Act.
1: Wow. Yeah, well, that's how they respond. I mean, that's politics.
0: Yeah.
1: I mean, that's how it works. And, but again, some of this stuff, you would hope that there would be a foundational truth that would push back on this. It's scary to think about. This is where we are, and that there are people on both sides of the aisle saying, hey, let's just put it forward. It's not going to be that big of a deal, when it undermines pretty much the foundational truths, not only of the scripture, not only of our faith, but even of our constitutional republic. Matt, thanks as always. Thanks again for your great work. And again, keep us informed and will do the job of rising to the occasion. God bless.
0: God bless. Good to be with you.
1: All right.
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16: The Bible describes events that will mark the last days or end times. 2 Timothy 3:1 says, "This know also, that in the last days perilous times shall come." Matthew 24:44 tells us, "Therefore you must be ready, for the Son of Man is coming at an hour when you do not expect him." Bible teacher Ron Geyer leads us through scripture that will help us to remain strong in the Lord. 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
17: Good evening, family, Church of God, body of Christ, fellow believers, children of God. Hallelujah. Thank you, Jesus. So feeling better this week, back in the saddle, ready to talk about discovering Jesus Christ and God the Father and seeing what they look like in the book of Revelation. And we're up to a really good part right now. We just finished verses 10 and 11. Let me repeat them, read them. Always good to read the Bible. "I was in the Spirit on the Lord's day," John talking, "and I heard behind me a great voice as of a trumpet saying," now Jesus talking, "I am the Alpha and the Omega, the first and the last. And what you see, John, write in a book and send it unto the seven churches which are in Asia, unto Ephesus and unto Smyrna, unto Pergamos, unto Thyatira, unto Sardis, unto Philadelphia, and unto Laodicea." And that was verse 10 and 11. And now we are ready to go into verse 12, in which John had just introduced the seven churches there. And in the seven churches, we actually get, it's almost like one last call by Christ to ensure holiness. It's a report card on the church and what they've been doing. And at this point, the church would be, this is written about 96. So the church is about 60 years old, a little over. And he's focusing on purity and obedience in his people. It's one final attempt by Christ to make sure that the church is rescued from Satan's destructive grip. And this needs to be preached every day. This isn't just a message by Christ to John, to us, for just regular reading. This needs to be the focus of every church, because it's Jesus Christ giving the report card to the body of Christ. And we must get it right. We must obey him. We must know what he wants. And it's the final report card before he takes us home. As it's written in Matthew 24:44, "You also must be ready, therefore, for the Son of Man is coming at an hour when you do not expect him." If you don't expect him, if you don't believe the rapture is imminent, well, praise God, he's coming. And that's exactly when he's coming. When you're not ready for him, that's when he's coming. That's why he says, you must also be ready. Once again, the seven churches. Ephesus, the first church, the church that lost its first love. The second one is Smyrna. This is the persecuted church. The third one is Pergamos, the carnal church. The fourth one, Thyatira, the church that tolerated sin. Number five, Sardis, the dead church. Six, Philadelphia. He liked Philadelphia, the enduring church. And number seven, Laodicea, the lukewarm church. And these churches are actually when you come off the boat and you land in Ephesus. And you head north in a roundabout postal route, they call it, and it's like a circular route. And you start in Ephesus, and you head north, and then you head west, and then you come back south, and then next thing you know, you finish at Philadelphia and Laodicea. And as we look at these seven churches, they are one church. They are the church. There's only one true church, the Church of the Living God. It's got Baptists in it. It's got Catholics in it. It's got some Messianic Jews in it. It's full. It comprises all who love God, all whose hearts are right, and they become members of the body of Christ, the Church of the Living God, the pillar and the ground of truth. And so as we look at these and we see the way that Jesus talks to each and every one, he addresses them by A, congratulating them for what they're doing good. Positive reinforcement. Amen. Jesus has that. And then he'll go ahead and he'll correct them for what they're doing wrong. Not only will he point out what they're doing wrong, he will give them the solution to make it right. Hallelujah. There's the challenge to repent from what they're doing wrong. And then there will be the punishment for what happens to them if they neglect to repent. And so some say that each church is time sensitive, meaning that like Ephesus, that was from the beginning of the church age to maybe the turn of the century. And then you have the persecuted church, Smyrna, and they're saying that was like 100 AD to 300 AD, perhaps something like that, till Constantine. And that's partly true also. So you can look at it that way also, but it's everything. It is all inclusive. It is Jesus Christ, and he knows what he's doing. And these churches are identified from the mindset of Jesus Christ. And we belong to him. He is the head of the church, and he can address it. He can introduce them any way he wishes. Amen. We will also discover a tender side of God, not just the punishment and the judgment of God on the churches for our sin, but also the tender side of God's love as he forgives us, as he corrects us, as he washes us, as he cares for us, as he grabs us. The Bible says we're in his hand, in his right hand. That's a strong, the Bible says, a masterful grip. The Bible says that Jesus holds the angels of the church. They're not angels. That's the word that's used there, like maybe the pastors of each church or the prophet or the ministry gift, which is overseeing in the five sense realm, the spiritual health of each church. But he holds each of those leaders with a strong, masterful grip in his right hand. And for instance, when we get to the church at Ephesus, they've lost their first love, and they didn't actually lose it. They left it. They walked away, because Jesus will never let you go. But as you're holding on to him and he's holding on to you, if you choose to remove your hand from that grip, he will allow it. He is not an ogre. He is not a dictator that demands that you follow him at the risk of punishment if you don't. That's just inbred in having a relationship with God or having a relationship with Satan and the world. We make that choice, but he will allow us that choice. He will not overrule our free will. So let's look at how John describes Jesus as Jesus is revealing himself to John. And it's important. I'm going to read verse 12, 13, 14, and 15 together, and then we'll go back and break it down. Revelation chapter 1, verse 12. And I, John, turned to see the voice that spoke with me. And being turned, I saw seven golden candlesticks. Remember, what do the golden candlesticks represent? They represent the seven churches. Lampstand would be a better word. Lampstand has its own oil. Candlesticks burn the wick. Lampstands provide light. And so that is the purpose of the church today, to shed light on truth. And so I turned to see the voice that spoke with me, and being turned, I saw seven golden candlesticks. And in the midst of the seven golden candlesticks, one like unto the Son of Man. Remember, he didn't say this is the Son of Man. He said one that looked like the Son of Man, clothed with a garment down to his foot, and girt about the paps with a golden girdle. His head and his hairs were white like wool, as white as snow, and his eyes were as a flame of fire, and his feet like unto fine brass, as if they had burned in a furnace, and his voice was the sound of many waters. It's important to note that from where Jesus is speaking, don't forget, we know he's everywhere. He's omnipresent. He's in heaven. He's in the earth. He's everywhere. But right now, it's made a point of addressing the fact that he is in the midst of the seven golden candlesticks. He's not necessarily looking down from heaven in this account. He's right smack in the middle of the seven churches. Jesus has intimate knowledge of the seven churches about which he's going to speak. He will always be speaking to his church from within. He's not a stranger. He's not an overseer that's not present. He is always present. He is a refuge and a strength, a very present help in time of trouble. He is here with us. He is always in the midst of everything. That's who Jesus Christ is. Amen. Dave Gusick writes, if we catch everything else about the book of Revelation, but if we miss Jesus in the book, then we miss the entire book of Revelation. And man, the church needs a fresh look, a fresh understanding, a fresh revelation of Jesus Christ. And I can think of no better place to get it from than the book of Revelation. Notice that John didn't say he was the Son of Man, but he did say he was like unto the Son of Man. Now, we know that John knew Jesus intimately in his earth suit, right? Read where John was laying in a reposed, reclined position with his head on the breast of Christ. So we know that John knew physically what Jesus Christ looked like, and that's what he's relating to. He says, this person that I saw, he looked like unto the Son of Man. Yet John knew Jesus, and he didn't quite look the same. And why? Well, that's explained quite easily, because here we see the glorified version of Jesus Christ. Wow. We see Jesus Christ in the presence of the glory of God. That's amazing. I mean, John is privileged to know him on the earth. Now he's privileged to see him in heaven, in his glory. Matthew 17, remember, we also saw the glory of Christ during a visit of the Mount of Transfiguration. After 6 days, Jesus, he took Peter, James, and John, his brother, and he brought them up into a high mountain apart from the rest of the folks. And Jesus was transfigured right before them, and his face did shine as the sun, and his raiment was white as the light. And behold, there appeared unto them Moses and Elias talking with him also. So that's the first time that John saw Jesus in a semi-glorified condition. Now he sees him totally revealed in his glory, as much as his earth suit could stand. And it's fabulous, because I love the picture of that. God is wanting to reveal Jesus and himself to the church. And that's what happens here. That's what this is a picture of. This is a picture of revealing himself in his glorified state to John. And John will always be representative of the church. You must understand that. He's clothed with a robe down to his feet. And what does that represent? That represents the priestly ministry, yes. And so it's a must for Christians to know that Jesus is our high priest. Hallelujah. We have to know Christ as our eternal high priest. He will always be our high priest. Today, we have to know this today. I can't say for certain if we will ever sin again once we are glorified. Probably not, I'm thinking, right? But today, while we still stumble, it's that priestly ministry that keeps me and you in close fellowship with both God the Father and God the Son. And don't forget, it's also what we offer to others. Amen? That's right. Freely you've been given, freely give to others. We've been given cleanliness. We've been given forgiveness. And he has washed us in his blood from our sin. That is what we offer when we preach the gospel to others. The priestly ministry of Jesus Christ. We walk in the role as intercessor between man and the judgment of God. We bring them, offer them the opportunity to come into a relationship with Christ through that cleansing blood. Hallelujah. That's our job. That's our assignment. It's called the ministry of what? The ministry of reconciliation. The golden girdle that he's wearing represents his power and authority. Gold usually represents power. It usually represents purity in the Bible. And in this, it's the power and the authority that man wants that causes him to rebel against God's power and authority. It is this power and authority that also rules the church today and will judge mankind. We see that in Romans 1:20. This is where man struggles with that. We're in the day right now where men shall be lovers of themselves. The Greek word is philautos, phil, love, autos, self. And so in Romans 1:20, for the invisible things of him, God, from the creation of the world are clearly seen. It's an interesting statement. For the invisible things of him are clearly seen. Now, wait a minute. If they're invisible, how can I see them? They're seen spiritually. They're discerned spiritually. God has given you spiritual understanding about the things which the eye can't see. Let me read it again. For the invisible things of God from the creation of the world are clearly seen, being understood by the things that are made. That's you and me. We understand what can't be seen because God has given us a spiritual insight into these things, and these things have been around since the creation of the world. What are they? They are his eternal power and his Godhead, his authority, so that man is without excuse. Man is without excuse because all of these things are clearly seen, the power of God. The animals see them, the fish see them, the birds see them. It's man, only man with his free will, that struggles to acknowledge that God is what? Eternally powerful and absolute authority. And without excuse, because we can see these things. The description of Jesus here is more than that of a judge. This is confirmatory evidence that John was transported into the actual day of the Lord. And that is his vision of Christ. It says Christ shall appear after his high priestly work is finished and before he assumes his kingly office of ruling and reigning on the earth for 1,000 years. This is seen in what he was girded about on the breast and not around the waist. The high priest was girded about the waist with a sash, and yet the judge, the king of kings, the authority, the military leader, right? He was girded about with a sash over the shoulder and the breast, and that signifies the magisterial office of Christ, whereas the sash girded about the waist signified the priestly ministry. So the fact that this sash is over his shoulder, that tells you it's a different office than the priest. And he's, of course, he's deserving of both. He is both. God doesn't have power. He is power. Thank you, Jesus. Next, his white hair is representing the sinless, spotless purity of Jesus Christ. Flaming eyes of fire will represent not only divine seeing, divine insight, divine wisdom, divine knowing, but all of those in the context of judgment. Ouch. Understand, when you see Jesus in the book of, in talking to his seven churches in chapters 2 and 3 in the book of Revelation, he is judging. He is judging us, correcting us, so that we will not be judged eternally with the eternally damned. It is his last ditch effort to help us get it right. There will be no hiding from God. Currently, the church gives all sorts of excuses by which man can avoid God's judgment. We do it all the time. We're under grace. I told pastors once that, you know, hey, COVID, it's a judgment of God. Hey, AIDS, it's the judgment of God for homosexuality. Hey, 9/11 was the judgment of God for us still disobeying him. These are all judgments of God. That's how God speaks to us in these last days. He speaks to us through Jesus. Psalm 9:16 talks about that God is known by the judgments which he executes. You got to understand this stuff. You got to know that because we don't listen to our leaders, because we don't study the word of God, that's fine. He loves us. He'll get his point across, but he'll have to use judgments to do it. I don't fear judgments because I know I can get my sin forgiven. He points out something, he goes, Ron, you can't be doing that. Okay, fine, I got it. I'm sorry. Forgive me. Cleanse me. And I move on. And it's how we need to be. It's same. Our earthly fathers are here to show us a picture of God. They do that. Ron, you don't talk to your mother like that, right? But he goes ahead and he tells us and he corrects us. The difference between the judgment of the world and the judgment of Christians is night and day. Christians judge one another for the purpose of correcting us. Great. The world judges us and they condemn us. It's a totally different form of judgment. Jesus says his judgment is righteous. Well, then our judgment needs to be righteous. Remember the judgment in Matthew 7, I think it is, where it says, judge not lest you be judged. And we stop there and we tell everybody that we're not supposed to be judging anything. Well, that scripture is not about not judging. It is about judging. It's about judging correctly and not judging hypocritically. At the end of the day, the brother with the mote in his eye, God wants you to get that mote out. But the problem is, if you've got a bigger mote in your eye, he doesn't want you to do it until you take the mote out of your eye. But you notice he finishes. But then, after you get the mote out of your eye, go and help your brother. Because I want the mote out of your brother's eye, and I want you to do it. But don't do it hypocritically. Don't do it while you've got the same problem he does. Get yourself clean. Get yourself fixed. Then you'll be able to see clearly and do the work that I've assigned you to do. So it's not don't judge. It is judge, but judge correctly. Let's get it right. Let's read the whole verse, the whole thought in scripture when we're teaching this stuff. Amen? Okay, so where am I? Let's see. Romans 1:20, we talked about that. Back down to his white hair representing his sinless, spotless purity. In the context of he sees everything, he knows everything because he's judging everything. There will be no hiding. There's no place to hide. Remember in Revelation 6 at the end of the chapter, there, the people who are on the earth, there's great calamity going on, sent by God, by the way. And the rocks are falling and there's earthquakes and everything. And they're praying and they say, no, no. And they try to hide from God. They try to hide from their judgment. And they go, what can we do? What can we do? Who can hide us from the wrath of the Lamb? They know it's the wrath of the Lamb, and yet are they calling on God? No, they're calling on the rocks, the mountains, the earth to save them. Can't do it. Can't do it. And here's the problem. The longer you wait on God, the longer you say no to God, the harder it becomes, the harder your heart becomes, and you eventually come to the place where your heart will not let you submit to the will of God. Let's see, I've got a verse here, I think, that talks about, yes, Hebrews 4:13. Neither is there any creature that is not made known in his sight. God sees everything, folks. But all things are naked. How many things? All things are naked and opened unto the eyes of him with whom we have to do. You have to do with Christ. You have to do with God concerning judgment. There is no avoiding it. And he tells you plainly, all things are naked and opened unto the eyes of him with whom we have to do. And it's not just carnal thinking. Don't get out of your carnal realm. It's he thinks, he sees my thoughts. He sees my lusts. He sees my anger that may not manifest. He sees my heart that takes offenses. He sees my heart that won't forgive. He sees the things that you think are hidden. And in God's kingdom, nothing is hidden. All things are naked and opened unto the eyes of him with whom we have to do. We must remember this as we go through the book of Revelation. That's why we're teaching you this. Jesus is judging. Jesus is judging not for the sake of condemnation yet. That will happen. Remember, he says, I'm not here to judge now, right? I'm here to save. But there will come a time when I will be judging to condemn, and it is right around the corner, folks. His voice, the voice of truth, the voice of the gospel, the voice of the fivefold ministry goes out to all the world. No amplification is needed. Jesus does not need a loudspeaker. He doesn't need microphones, no earthly means to be heard. His voice speaks to the hearts of men. It's so beautiful. Water covers nearly two-thirds of our planet. Remember, let me read that again. I think I missed it. He talks about his voice is the sound as many waters. Well, that to me, that's simple because there are three of them, God the Father, God the Son, and the Holy Spirit. They're always in unity. They're always saying the same thing. They're in agreement. And when he speaks, it should sound like the voice of many waters. Amen? And so he's dealing with us, talking to us, and John is letting it be made known to us that he is speaking to us today. Hebrews talks about the fact that God, who spoke to us through the prophets in the old days, now is speaking to us through Jesus Christ. And he speaks to us through the word of God. Hallelujah. And so, just as water covers the earth, right? Two-thirds of the earth is water. Well, two-thirds of the earth is water. And that's why he uses the analogy of water. His voice speaks to the hearts of men. Water covers nearly 60, 70% of our planet. A picture of the ever-present ability of God to speak to us. His creation. His voice is as the sound of many waters, implying his voice is everywhere. Amen. Once more, there is no hiding from God. This church is the God we must come to know. It gets even more serious as John records further judgment that awaits the people of God who won't bend their will to his. His feet are like unto fine brass, as if they burned in a furnace. Well, they did. Right? He was in the fiery furnace with Shadrach, Meshach, and Abednego in the book of Daniel. In that day, those feet that trod the Via Dolorosa of suffering will be like unto the incandescent brass that shall tread and crush Antichrist and Satan when he comes to tread the winepress of the fierceness and the wrath of Almighty God. Wow. This is when Jesus returns. I got that out of Precept Austin. And I like it. I'm sure I didn't read it correctly. I'll try it again. His feet like unto fine brass, as if they burned in a furnace. In that day, those feet that trod the Via Dolorosa of suffering will be like unto incandescent brass that shall tread and crush Antichrist and Satan when Jesus comes to tread the winepress of the fierceness and the wrath of Almighty God. That's in Revelation 19:15. You can read it. Out of his mouth goes a sharp sword with which he shall smite the nations, and he shall rule them with a rod of iron, and he treads the winepress of the fierceness and the wrath of Almighty God. See you next week.
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6: 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It's all about where you build. The foolish man built his house on the sand. When the rains came down and the floods came up, his house fell flat. The wise man built his house on a rock. When the rain poured down and the floods rose up, his house stood firm. Be like the wise man. 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

Hello, welcome to the public reading of God's Word. I'm so glad you came back to hear the public reading of God's Word today. Thank you for listening. It is written in John 15, 16 through 17. You did not choose me, but I chose you and ordained you that you might go forth and bear much fruit, fruit that would last, that whatsoever you ask the Father in the name of the Son shall be done. This is my commandment, that you love one another. Today, I want to read in the book of James, beginning in chapter 1. From James, a servant of God and of the Lord Jesus Christ, greetings to the 12 tribes of the dispersion. Now he says, count trials a privilege. My brothers, you will always have your trials, but when they come, try to treat them as a happy privilege. You understand that your faith is only put to the test to make you patient. But patience, too, is to have its practical results, so that you will become fully developed, complete, with nothing missing. So yes, we as Christians will have fiery ordeals, we'll have trials, but we're to count it a privilege because of the work the Lord is doing in us personally. If there's any one of you who needs wisdom, he must ask God, who gives to all freely and ungrudgingly. It will be given to him, but he must ask with faith and no trace of doubt. Because a person who has doubts is like the waves thrown up in the sea when the wind drives. That sort of person in two minds, wavering between going different ways, must not expect that the Lord will give him anything. It is right for the poor brother to be proud of his high rank, and the rich one to be thankful that he has been humbled. Because riches last no longer than the flowers and the grass. The scorching sun comes up and the grass withers. The flower falls. What looked so beautiful now disappears. It is the same with the rich man. His business goes on. He himself perishes. Happy the man who stands firm when trials come. He has proved himself. And he will win the prize of life, the crown that the Lord has promised to those who love him. Now, on temptation. Never, when you've been tempted, say God sent the temptation. God cannot be tempted to do anything wrong, and he does not tempt anybody. Everyone who is tempted is attracted and seduced by his own wrong desire. Then the desire conceives and gives birth to sin, and when sin is fully grown, it too has a child, and the child of sin is death. Make no mistake about this, my dear brothers. It is all that is good, everything that is perfect, which is given us from above. It comes down from the Father of all light. With him there's no such thing as alteration. No shadow of a change. By his own choice, he made us children by the message of the truth, so that we should be a sort of first fruits of all that he has created. True religion. Remember this, my dear brothers. Be quick to listen, slow to speak, slow to rouse your temper. God's righteousness is never served by man's anger. So do away with all the impurities and bad habits that are still left in you. Accept and submit to the Word, which has been planted in you and can save your souls. But you must do what the Word tells you and not just listen to it and deceive yourselves. To listen to the Word and not obey is like looking at your own features in a mirror. And then after a quick look going off and immediately forgetting what you look like. But the man who looks steadily at the perfect law of freedom and makes that his habit, not listening and then forgetting,
but actively putting it into practice, that man will be happy in all that he does. Nobody must imagine that he is religious while he still goes on deceiving himself and not keeping control over his tongue. Anyone who does this has the wrong idea of religion. Pure, unspoiled religion in the eyes of God our Father is this: coming to the help of orphans and widows when they need it, and keeping oneself uncontaminated by the world. Isn't that interesting? Pure, unspoiled religion in the eyes of God our Father is this: coming to the help of orphans and widows when they need it, and keeping oneself uncontaminated by the world. Now, we must have respect for the poor. My brothers, do not try to combine faith in Jesus Christ, our glorified Lord, with the making of distinction between classes of people. Now, suppose a man comes into your synagogue, beautifully dressed and with a gold ring, and at the same time a poor man comes in shabby clothes. And you take notice of the well-dressed man and you say, "Come this way to the best seats." Then you tell the poor man, "You stand over there, or you can sit on the floor by my footrest." Can't you see that you've used two different standards in your mind and turned yourself into judges, and corrupt judges at that? Listen, my dear brothers, it was those who are poor according to the world that God chose to be rich in faith and to be the heirs of the kingdom, which he promised to those who love him. In spite of this, you have no respect for anybody who is poor. Isn't it always the rich who are against you? Isn't it always their doing when you're dragged before the court? Aren't they the ones who insult the honorable name to which you've been dedicated? Well, the right thing to do is to keep the supreme law of Scripture. You must love your neighbor as yourself. But as soon as you make a distinction between classes of people, you are committing sin and under condemnation for breaking the law. You see, if a man keeps the whole of the law, except for one small point at which he fails, he's still guilty of breaking it all. It was the same person who said, "You must not commit adultery. You must not kill." Now, if you commit murder, you do not have to commit adultery as well to become a breaker of the law. Talk and behave like people who are going to be judged by the law of freedom, because there will be judgment without mercy for those who have not been merciful themselves. But the merciful need have no fear of judgment. Take the case, my brothers, of someone who's never done a single good act but claims that he has faith. Will faith save him? If one of the brothers

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3: Justified. There is another example of the same kind, Rahab the prostitute, justified by her deeds because she welcomed the messengers and showed them a different way to live. A body dies when it's separated from the spirit, and in the same way, faith is dead if it is separated from good deeds. So let us examine ourselves. Do we have faith and good deeds? Are just faith and no good deeds? He's exhorting us, be sure. Faith must have good deeds. Let's take a break, think on these things, and I'll be right back.
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so glad you came back to continue the reading from the book of James. We're in chapter 3. He addresses uncontrolled language. Only a few of you, my brothers, should be teachers, bearing in mind that those of us who teach can expect a stricter judgment. After all, every one of us does something wrong over and over again. The only man who could reach perfection would be someone who never said anything wrong. He would be able to control every part of himself. Once we put a bit into the horse's mouth to make it do what we want, we have the whole animal under our control. Or think of ships. No matter how big they are, even if a gale is driving them, the man at the helm can steer them anywhere he likes by controlling a tiny rudder. So is the tongue only a tiny part of the body, but it can proudly claim that it does great things. Think how small a flame can set fire to a huge forest. The tongue is a flame like that. Among all the parts of the body, the tongue is a whole wicked world in itself. It infects the whole body, catching fire itself from hell. It sets fire to the whole wheel of creation. Wild animals and birds, reptiles and fish can all be tamed by man and often are, but nobody can tame the tongue. It is a pest that will not keep still, full of deadly poison. We use it to bless the Lord and Father, but we also use it to curse men who are made in God's image. The blessing and the curse come out of the same mouth. My brothers, this must be wrong. Does any water supply give a flow of fresh water and salt water out of the same pipe? Can a fig tree give you olives, my brothers, or a vine give figs? No more can seawater give you fresh water. Well, now he addresses real wisdom and its opposite. If there are any wise or learned men among you, let them show it by their good lives with humility and wisdom in their actions. But if

0: at heart you have the bitterness of jealousy or of seeking ambition, never make any claims for yourself or cover up the truth with lies. Principles of this kind are not the wisdom that comes down from above. They are only earthly, animal, devilish. Wherever you find jealousy and ambition, you find disharmony and wicked things of every kind being done. Whereas the wisdom that comes down from above is essentially something pure. It also makes for peace and is kindly and considerate. It is full of compassion. It shows itself by doing good. Nor is there any trace of partiality or hypocrisy in it. Peacemakers, when they work for peace, sow the seeds that will bear fruit in holiness. James 4, disunity among Christians. Where do these wars and battles between yourselves first start? Isn't it precisely in the desires fighting inside your own selves? You want something and you haven't got it, so you are prepared to kill. You have an ambition that you cannot satisfy, so you fight to get your way by force. Why you don't have what you want is because you don't pray for it. When you do pray and you don't get it, it's because you've not prayed properly. You prayed for something to indulge your own desires. You are as unfaithful as adulterous wives. Don't you realize that making the world your friend is making God your enemy? Anyone who chooses the world for his friend turns himself into God's enemy. Surely you don't think Scripture is wrong when it says, "The Spirit which He sent to live in us wants us for Himself alone." But He has been even more generous to us, as Scripture says. God opposes the proud, but He gives generously to the humble. You know, I'll always remember when I discovered the Scripture says the humble inherit the earth. The humble are raised up. God opposes the proud, but He gives generously to the humble. We need to repent daily of pride in our hearts. We're all guilty. And ask God to humble our hearts. I remember my grandfather, my dad's father, was always at a blessing at a mealtime. He would say, "Oh Lord, humble our hearts. Keep us humble," before He blessed the food. The Bible says, "Give in to God, then resist the devil, and he will run away from you." The nearer you go to God, the nearer He will come to you. Clean your hands, you sinners. Clear your minds, you waverers. Look at your wretched condition and weep for it in misery. Be miserable instead of laughing, gloomy instead of happy. Humble yourselves before the Lord, and He will lift you up. Brothers, do not slander one another. Anyone who slanders a brother or condemns him is speaking against the law and condemning the law. But if you condemn the law, you stopped keeping it and become a judge over it. There is only one lawgiver, and He's the only judge and has the power to acquit or to sentence. Who are you to give a verdict on your neighbor? Now here's a warning for the rich and the self-confident. Here is the answer for those of you who talk like this. Today or tomorrow we're off to this or that town. We're going to spend a year there trading and make some money. You never know what will happen tomorrow. You are no more than a mist that's here for a little while and then disappears. The most you should ever say is, "If it is the Lord's will, we shall still be alive to do this or that." But how proud and sure of yourselves you are now. Pride of this kind is always wicked. Everyone who knows is the right thing to do and doesn't do it commits a sin. Now an answer for the rich. Start crying. Weep for the miseries that are coming to you. Your wealth is all rotting. Your clothes are all eaten up by moths. All your gold and your silver are corroding away. And the same corrosion will be your own sentence and eat into your body. It was a burning fire that you stored up as your treasure for the last day. Laborers mowed your fields, and you cheated them. Listen to the wages that you kept back calling out. Realize that the cries of the reapers have reached the ears of the Lord of hosts. On earth, you've had a life of comfort and luxury. In the time of slaughter, you went on eating to your heart's desire. It was you who condemned the innocent and killed them. They offered you no resistance. Well, here is a final exhortation. Now be patient, brothers, until the Lord's coming. Think of a farmer, how patiently he waits for the precious fruit of the ground until it has had the autumn rains and the spring rains. You too have to be patient. Do not lose heart because the Lord's coming will be soon. Do not make complaints against one another, brothers, so as not to be brought to judgment yourself. The judge is already to be seen waiting at the gates. For your example, brothers, in submitting with patience, take the prophets who spoke in the name of the Lord. Remember, it's those who had endurance that we say are blessed ones. You've heard of the patience of Job and understood the Lord's purpose, realizing that the Lord is kind and compassionate. Above all, my brothers, do not swear by heaven or by earth, or use any oaths at all. If you mean yes, you must say yes. If you mean no, say no. Otherwise, you make yourselves liable to judgment. If any one of you is in trouble, he should pray. If anyone is feeling happy, he should sing a song. If one of you is ill, he should send for the elders of the church, and they must anoint him with oil in the name of the Lord and pray over him. The prayer of faith will save the sick man, and the Lord will raise him up again. And if he has committed any sins, he will be forgiven. So confess your sins to one another and pray for one another, and this will cure you. The heartfelt prayer of a good man works very powerfully. Elijah was a human being like ourselves. He prayed hard for it not to rain, and no rain fell for 3.5 years. Then he prayed again, and the sky gave rain, and the earth gave crops. I want to go back and read verse 13 to this point again. If any one of you is in trouble, he should pray. If anyone is feeling happy, he should sing a psalm. If any one of you is ill, he should send for the elders of the church, and they must anoint him with oil in the name of the Lord and pray over him. The prayer of faith will save the sick man. The Lord will raise him up again, and if he's committed any sins, he will be forgiven. So confess your sins to one another, pray for one another, and this will cure you. The heartfelt prayer of a good man works very powerfully. Elijah was a human being like ourselves, and he prayed hard for it not to rain, and no rain fell for 3.5 years. Then he prayed again, and the sky gave rain, and the earth gave crops. My brothers, if any of you strays away from the truth and another brings him back to it, he may be sure that anyone who can bring back a sinner from the wrong way that he has taken will be saving a soul from death and covering up a great number of sins. Well, we're out of time. I hope you'll come back next Sunday for the public reading of God's Word. This is Jan Coleman. Go to church, go to Mass, go to synagogue. Stay under the instruction of God's Word and know Jesus loves you. Shalom.
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16: What do you mean we don't talk
17: anymore? When was the last time we sat down and just had a conversation?
16: For crying out loud! What do you think we're doing now? I could be watching the game, I could be playing the computer.
17: Watch your silly game, okay?
16: Fine!
17: Alone.
16: I usually do.
14: Well, maybe you and your spouse know conflict like that all too well. Like you've memorized that pattern and those habits and the dance steps. And every time you have a disagreement or a tough issue to navigate, there you are again. If you can relate, we have some hope and practical help for you today on Focus on the Family with Jim Daly. I'm John Fuller, and thanks for joining us.
18: You know, how many couples have these disagreements, and then hours later, days later, you're going, what was our problem? What were we talking about? What we
14: Can't
18: were fighting
14: even
18: about?
14: Remember. Yeah.
18: You can remember the intensity of it, but oftentimes you don't even remember what the noun of the trouble was. You know, what was the subject? And that's because we're reacting out of a dysfunction somewhere that we learned. I mean, it's a trigger, right? Mm-hmm. And we're pushing each other's buttons. That's one of the things I am way too good at with Jean, at pushing that button. And I feel bad about it, but it's almost like a reflex. You know, when she says something to me, I just go bing, and then boom, she reacts to that, and then off to the races we go.
14: Yeah.
18: Now, you would think after being married 39 years, we'd have some of this figured out. And we do, and we're getting better, but it still comes up. You know, it just pops its ugly head, and then we got to say, I'm sorry, we forgive me, which is all good. But why not go there in the first place, right? And today we're going to give you some tools to be able to recognize those patterns in your life and then how to maybe respond with the adult brain that God has given us.
14: Yeah, Ron and Nan Deal are here. Ron is back here. He's joined us a number of times for a variety of conversations. He's a marriage and family therapist, probably best known for his work with step families. His wife, Nan, is a former teacher and travels, and they speak together at marriage conferences. And together, they've written a terrific resource called The Mindful Marriage, Create Your Best Relationship Through Understanding and Managing Yourself. And you can learn more about our guests and get a copy of this resource. 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
18: Ron, welcome back. Nan, welcome for the first time. It's great to have you.
19: Thank you. It's good to be here.
18: It's always a little more difficult when the spouse shows up for this kind of interview, right?
20: It's going to be real.
18: Because we sound so brilliant as husbands or as just a wife.
20: Yes.
18: But when we're together,
19: right,
18: it's accountability time.
20: That's
18: I think Jean might say, yeah, you could write the book, The Mindless Marriage. So no, Jean would never say that. But I might think that she's thinking that. But it's so true. Why? Let's start right there. Why us, I would say, mature Christians walking with the Lord a long time, how do we still fall prey to these kind of traps that we should be, like Paul says, renewing our mind day after day?
20: Right.
18: I've probably been a Christian for 8,000 days of my life, maybe more, and sometimes I still don't know the right way to respond.
20: You guys, we have learned so much about how the brain and body soul works in the last 20 years. Neuroscience has taught us a tremendous amount about the brain and how it functions. You mentioned 39 years. Nan and I have been married 39 years. We tell our audiences, we're just beginning to figure this thing out. Like, why has it taken so long? But I think it's the same reason why most people listening or watching right now go to church on Sunday, hear truth, and walk out going, that was for me, and nothing changes.
18: Right.
20: Because there are certain things that are set neurologically within the brain. It is our mind that needs to tell our brain how to behave. Now think about that for a minute. Paul's talking about renewing your mind. It's your mind that is above your brain, but there's a physicality to your brain that develops neurological pathways that get set. You said a minute ago, Gene might say something and you reflex. That is exactly the right word.
18: Oh, yeah.
20: Your brain has a reflex. Yeah. And in a nanosecond, you go from 0 to 100 because Literally what's happened is something in the prefrontal cortex has been triggered by a pain that you've experienced, and your midbrain takes over. It's sort of like your thinking brain goes offline, your midbrain takes over, and all it knows to do is fight or flight.
18: Yeah.
20: And as long as your mind lets your brain go there, you will do the same thing you did when you were 6 or 15 or 25 or your immaturity.
18: 50 or 60?
20: 50 or 60.
18: Really? Yeah.
20: But well, the beautiful thing is you don't have to end there.
2: And scripture is clear. The flesh wants what the flesh wants. But we're asked and called to walk in the spirit, which takes a lot of self-control.
18: Yeah, it does. Now, you guys have written this book together, and probably the best way to demonstrate some of these things is by your examples.
20: We have lots of them.
18: So let's go to that moment when the bottom was dropping out of your marriage and you felt something. Describe what was going on. What was the phrase or what was said that caught your guys' attention?
20: You want to tell it?
2: I think I showed up with suitcases and I said, it's either you or me. I am done. It was just, I was done with that cycle and that dance.
18: Did you even understand it at that time, what was happening?
2: I didn't understand what was happening, but I was, our boys were preteen at the time.
20: This is 2007, by the way.
2: I was tired of chasing after my husband, who was chasing after so much in ministry and helping so many other people. And here we are. And I have these about to be three young men. And it was just the same thing. And it just kept cycling. And I kept responding. And he kept responding. And it just was, 20-something years in? And it was like, it's either you or me or get us some help, basically.
18: Wow. Because I mean, that's pretty dramatic.
2: He's a therapist. Yeah. I'm like, obviously, you can't fix this, so get us some help to help fix this.
18: Did you ever say to Ron, you're looking at this stuff all day. Why can't you apply it in our relationship?
2: Yes.
20: Absolutely. And what I want to say is, it's not like, and I think most married couples listening can relate to this, it's not like it's black or white. Either your relationship is all great or all bad. As a matter of fact, most of us, and to that point in our marriage, I would say we were among those who had lots of good, lots of positive.
2: Yes.
20: There had been lots of growth and change and I had been working on some of me and family of origin stuff, but at the end of the day, there were still those dysregulated reactive moments that were really, really bad.
18: How did you respond with Nan's declaration of, I need more?
2: I truly believe it was, now looking back, Holy Spirit moment of, because he didn't bow up like he usually does and get defensive. He was like, I'll do whatever it takes.
18: It was more serious for some reason.
2: Yeah, he got down on his knees and said, I'll do whatever it takes. I don't know what I said that night or how I said it, but you knew I meant business that night. And so the next day...
20: Yeah, I was deeply convicted in that
2: moment. We were in Terry's office.
20: And she started saying, get us some help. And I said, okay, who do I trust? And there were a couple of people, and I called, and they were occupied. Unavailable.
2: You did come at me with, Terry has a 2-year waiting list. I don't think you'll see us. And I said, call him right now. And it was like 9 p.m.
18: Oh, wow.
2: And we were in his office the next day.
20: He lived in our community, and I had a deep respect for Dr. Hargrave. So we ended up in his office the next morning, and that too had to be God's intervention.
18: So this is Dr. Terry Hargrave.
20: That's
18: who,
20: correct.
18: Taught you really this modality of
2: And here's
18: marriage.
2: How that went down. Dr. Terry Hargrave and I married to a marriage and family therapist. I stood at the doorway and I said, no psychobabble stuff right here, the two of you. I want you to land the plane with me. No funny business between the two of you, and I want to be heard.
18: I could see it in your face right now, man.
2: And Terry said,
20: she was serious.
2: And Terry said, go ahead.
18: Wow.
2: And I laid it all out there. And then the next thing was so beautiful.
18: It was what we've been waiting for. When Terry said what to Ron?
2: He said, nailed him. He nailed him to the wall, and I got to watch it.
20: This is really important how it came down.
2: It really is important. And my husband broke down.
18: Yeah. What did Terry say?
2: And it was the beginning of really a humbling
20: He was
2: moment.
20: Looking at Nan. She had just talked for 20 minutes about all her pain. And he looked at her with a simple little reflective statement, but he was talking to me. He was looking at her, but he was talking to me. And he said, well, Nan, what I think you're telling me is that the reason Ron threw you under the bus is because God told him to.
18: Wow.
20: And I instantly knew God would never tell me to do that. That I had been justifying some things out of my own needs, and I don't know why, but it's wrong. And I felt a deep, deep conviction. They kept talking, and I was just sitting in my little space going, something's wrong, and I got to deal with me. And that was the beginning of a humbling process, a what is this thing? And, you know, it certainly involved Nan as well. It wasn't just me that needed it.
2: He said something very poignant to me as well. He looked me straight in the eye and he said, if you will allow God to heal all of this brokenness in you, it'll be the most beautiful thing that will come out of your life.
18: And what did you feel inside when he said that? It's going to be impossible or okay, I'm willing?
2: I had no idea what he was saying at that moment because I had so much brokenness and I thought I could take care of it and not allow God. I couldn't trust God with it. It was too much from family to Ron. And I just sat there and went, I don't know. And I didn't know what he was saying to me till years later.
18: Wow. You know, we have something called Hope Restored. It's a marriage intensive. We talk about it often. And the one question on the intake side, when these couples are hurting desperately, like where you guys were at, and they start the application process, they'll ask them one question. Do you believe God can work a miracle in your marriage? If they say no, they don't get in. Because what we have found is that basic ounce of hope is what's required.
20: That's right.
18: For that failure rate, you know, if you're already in a place where not even God can work a miracle, you don't have a chance. But if you can say, and it usually goes like this, and Nan, you'll be able to relate to this, God's the only one because my husband's such a jerk. But that's hope. That's saying, God, I think, can work that miracle. And that's the difference. And that's where you guys were at.
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14: 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Let's resume now with the balance of today's programming.
18: Let me ask you, Ron, you know, people listening, we got the whole spectrum, people that respect a PhD in psychology, and then people that are theologically rooted and saying, you know, I don't know that psychology delivers that much. It could be psychobabble. Exactly what you said, Nan. But Dr. Hargrave introduced you to this restoration therapy, which really is rooted in 2 Corinthians 5, I believe. So connect that for the skeptic, the listener, the viewer who's going, I don't know about that. But the study of science is really the study of God's creation. When it gets down to it, people will manipulate that. But when we match these things, which of course Dr. Dobson did as a PhD in child development, and so many who have come behind him now that they're both Christian and experts in these areas, you can pick up patterns that God has created.
20: Absolutely. All truth is God's truth. We know medical science truth that we all live by every single day when you go to the doctor and he or she says, do this, don't do that, take this, don't take that. Like, we're trusting a lot in medical science. And is there a God behind all of that that makes all of that make sense? Absolutely. And I think the social sciences are very similar to that. They will always, biblical truth is the ultimate truth. it will always point us in the right direction. And any other truth that's discoverable, if we could say it that way, will line up ultimately with biblical truth. That's why I said what I said earlier about we've learned more about the mind and the brain and the distinctiveness there and how it works. It's adding more layers to our understanding of the flesh. As Nan said in Romans 7, Paul said, why do I keep on doing the things that I don't want to do?
18: I'm so glad he wrote that.
20: Me too.
18: I mean, thank you, Paul.
20: Hallelujah. Like, I mean, yeah.
18: Seriously, that's one of the best lines in scripture for human beings.
20: It's the human experience. Like, yeah. So here's a guy who knows better, but can't quite get to the living better. There's a gap there. Absolutely, there's a gap. What is that gap? And why is that gap exist? Well, we know a little bit more about that gap now, if I could say it that way. When it comes to spiritual walk discipline, walking with God and having self-control to live and obey the way he's asked us to obey.
18: Boy, it's so true.
20: My flesh constantly, and part of that is my brain, constantly wants to go back to what it knows.
18: Mm-hmm. Yeah.
20: And those are old patterns that are really deep rooted. They're neurological at this point in my life. Neurological.
18: And that's that restoration therapy. Give us that quick definition.
20: Okay, so restoration therapy really integrates a number of things that you guys have talked about many times on this program. Attachment theory, what we know about how we work in terms of relationships, how we connect with other people, the neuroscience.
18: And you learn this as a child, mostly.
20: Exactly. And it sets those styles in us that then pour out us as an adult. But the question is, what do we do about it? And what Dr. Hargrave, restoration therapy, does is take all of that know-how and then merge it with New Testament theology around your old self and your new self. If there is one thing that we ought to be teaching and preaching in church on a regular basis, it's this reoccurring theme in the New Testament about it is my job as a follower of Jesus to take off my old self, the part of me that is not like Christ. I'm listening to the Spirit. I'm trying to merge my body, soul, mind processes along with the Spirit, so that I can live out what he has called me to do. There's the gap between my flesh and living by the Spirit, right? This is over and over. Galatians 5, this is Philippians 4, this is Colossians 3, this is Ephesians 4, this is 2 Corinthians, you mentioned. This is over and over. Take off the old self and put on the new. It just turns out there's quite a journey, but to do that.
18: Yeah.
20: And Dr. Hargrave has figured out a process, a system that really helps us navigate that space, become less and less like our old flesh and more like Christ. And when I do that in the context of my marriage, in the moments when I'm triggered and all my bad self comes out, if I can put on self-control, I can bring a better me to the next moment in my marriage. And it's transformative for relationships.
14: And Ron, in the book, you use the analogy of being on a trail, and you talk about kind of this pain cycle and liken it to finding a snake on the trail.
20: Yes.
18: A rattlesnake.
14: I saw a pretty serious snake on a trail one time in Arkansas, of all places. What were you thinking of when you wrote that?
20: Well, I was probably reacting the way you were reacting. You know, it's funny, John, when you see a rattlesnake. We were walking through a canyon with all of our kids on this occasion. Voice. You don't have to form a committee and say, we have a rattlesnake. What should we do about it? No, your midbrain kicks in. It's God's gift to us, this fight or flight reactivity that says, danger, danger, Will Robinson, back up, get away, protect your kids. You don't have to pause and ponder, and that's your brain will take care of you. That's the good news. The bad news is that in life, my brain doesn't know the difference between a rattlesnake and Nan's criticism.
18: They both bite.
20: They both bite.
18: Yeah.
20: And yes. My brain doesn't know the difference. All it knows is danger, danger. What do you do, Ron? Well, in my case, and there's four different ways people respond in fight or flight at that point in time, but for me, I go into either blame or defensiveness or control. Like I'm either going to control her, I'm going to perform and get better at something so that she has no reason to be upset with me, or I'm going to counter blame and somehow make it to be about her. Now, all of that stuff that I do, here's the crazy thing, guys. It's all an effort to restore peace within me and between us, in our usness, as we like to call it. So think about that. That really doesn't make sense, and it's not helpful.
14: It doesn't feel right.
20: Rattlesnake, criticism, I need to defend myself and prove to her that she's wrong about me. So now I'm arguing her into liking me, which never works. Thank you very much. And now she's even more upset because I'm not listening. I'm not considering what she had to say. And we escalate our negative behavior. Am I getting to peace? No. I'm getting to more conflict. And it's because my dysregulation triggers her dysregulation, and there we go. We're off and running. If I don't learn how to manage that nanosecond between rattlesnake and my response, things get worse.
18: You know, when you say that, it sounds kind of ridiculous. I mean that very respectfully, but it is the mechanism.
20: It is the mechanism.
18: We can't distinguish that. So, you know, when we're talking about slowing down or taking a step back emotionally, how do you help yourself from not noticing the difference?
20: Well, you have to understand what I normally do. Like, one of the beautiful things about this book and Dr. Hargrave's work is that you are going to do some exercises and you're going to map and sequence what are the triggers for me, what's the pain points, and what does it mean to me, and what do I do with it? That's called coping. And once you see that, it doesn't mean you can instantly change it. You need to have a mechanism, we call that the four steps, where you learn how to talk through creating a new response instead of just doing the same old stuff.
18: And all of that is to help you self-regulate.
20: That's it.
18: Your emotions.
20: Exactly. And I mean, the biblical word is self-control.
18: Yeah.
2: Yes. Okay.
20: I got to put on self-control when I feel rattlesnakes in my marriage. And here's the crazy thing. Most of us spend our entire life trying to get the spouse who, you're the rattlesnake, so you're the one who has to change. And now I go with some agenda of trying to fix her. Yeah. The subtitle of this book is Understanding and Managing Yourself. Like, it's my reactivity that I am in charge of, not her reactivity. And that is a game changer moment that helps couples who often get caught in this escalation to begin to unwind it.
2: I was triggered yesterday coming here. All right. I was in pain.
18: John will do that to you.
2: coming here with my husband who this is his seventh time here. All right. So in the previous times coming here, Ron would be a week in his head before he'd come here. Then he'd come here and he'd do his thing, unavailable while he's here, maybe other meetings after that outflow after that. And then as he comes home, he's still in his head about being here because it might lead to something else, to something else,
18: he's
2: to something
18: else. Debriefing in his
2: yes.
18: mind.
2: Mm-hmm.
18: Yeah.
2: So and coming here is a trigger of pain, abandonment.
18: Wow.
2: Where are you?
18: Yeah.
2: And we're coming here and I'm thinking, I had to be very mindful on the plane as I'm touching down and he's talking about, well, we'll do this and Jim will say this and he's doing all the things. And I'm thinking, I'm feeling something rising in me. I'm feeling triggered.
18: Yeah.
2: And I had to stop and go, okay, what am I feeling? Mm-hmm. What would old Nan normally do?
18: Yeah.
2: Old Nan would normally really get critical and, oh, I know exactly what you'll do while you're here, or blame or whatever, take control of the situation. And I had to stop, pray, get grounded and say, okay, Holy Spirit, I need some help here. I know you're my helper. I normally would do this, but I know that I'm God's child. I know that you've given us this opportunity together. And I know that I can walk this out with humility and with the Spirit's help.
18: You know, and the key there I'm hearing you, Nan, is you have to do this probably several times a day because of that triggering
2: Definitely.
18: Mechanism. It's not just once in a while. These are patterns that we've developed.
20: That's right.
18: Yes. And I think as a couple, how to handle that together. Mm-hmm. But it's a pattern, and I'm sure I have my patterns, and I'm less likely to see those as I am to see hers, right? Is that part of the deal?
20: Yes, yes, absolutely.
18: We're very in tune picking up on their problem.
20: Exactly. We are super in tune with the speck in the other person's eye, Matthew 7, but rarely do we notice that log in our eye and take responsibility for it. I got to say, I want to compliment her. I mean, listen to what she went through.
18: Yeah.
20: Listen to the internal. What's the truth? I know what the pain is. I know the truth. And I'm going to choose to respond differently in this situation. Wow. Right? So by the time she and I begin to process, this is sort of like coming back to Ron's lover.
18: Mm.
20: Wow. Like heavy, right? By the time we begin to process that, she's not coming at me as a rattlesnake. She's coming gentle. She's coming soft. She's talking through. She's taking ownership of. And by the way, we've spent many years working through all this pain together. So I'm quick to go, yeah, I totally see how this is a space that's difficult for you. And I get that. And I see that. And I'm over here saying, yeah, I've been trying to manage me and not be super control guy and come and perform like I always used to do.
18: Right.
20: By the way, I was chasing my identity in my work. And so to be able to relax and come here and just say, yeah, we're just having a conversation with Jim and John. This is not a big deal. Puts me in a different place. Mm-hmm. See how we're both understanding and managing ourselves, and that allows us to then bring a better us to one another. Yeah. It's a game.
18: Well, some of it is understanding the why. You know, yes. She needs a space, in our case, to yeah. be able to yes. express her concerns. Mm-hmm. And it just seems to be that moment. And I've seen that pattern. Mm-hmm. But obviously, mm-hmm. there's not enough time in the rest of our day, or something's going on that this is the place right. where, and for you, Nan, that's also true. And this has been so good. It really has. Thank you for being with us. And I do want to come back next time and pick up the conversation to give people more insight into what you've discovered. Man, isn't it exciting for 20, 30 somethings who are married to say, hey, let's learn from these older couples' mistakes, right? Mm-hmm. But in the meantime, get a copy of this great book, The Mindful Marriage, Create Your Best Relationship Through Understanding and Managing Yourself. And to all of us mismanaged people, amen. It's our goal here at Focus to equip you and your spouse to give you those tools that you need to have a wonderful, healthy, thriving in Christ marriage. And I think this is one of the best resources on that marriage topic. These resources do cost money, so we depend on your partnership to help us reach more husbands and wives with this good news message. And according to our research, more than 500,000 marriages have benefited from Focus resources just in the last 12 months. And I'm really proud of that. Mm-hmm. I mean, that's reach and impact that we're doing together. And if I could ask you to consider a gift to the ministry, that's how it gets done. It's not our twinkle in our eye that can make this happen. The power of the Holy Spirit and funded by friends of the ministry is mm-hmm. how we change lives. So let's do it together. Let's save more marriages.
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2: And it was just the same thing, and it just kept cycling, and I kept responding, and he kept responding, and it just was, what were we, 20-something years in, and it was like, it's either you or me, or get us some help, basically.
3: Wow. Because I mean, that's pretty dramatic.
2: He's a therapist. Yeah. I'm like, obviously you can't fix this, so get us some help to help fix this.
0: Well, that's Nan Deal describing some of the pain points in her marriage to her husband, Ron. And they're with us again today on Focus on the Family with Jim Daly to unpack a little more and to help us understand how we can get to a better spot in our own marriages. I'm John Fuller, and thanks for joining us.
3: You know, John, I think after yesterday's program, it made me think about the speck in the eye. And I've never really thought about that verse in the context of marriage, but it's glaringly obvious. I mean, who's closer to you than your spouse? Mm-hmm. So that speck in the eye analogy that Jesus gave us in Matthew, which is look at that log in your own eye before you look at the speck in your spouse's eye. Mm-hmm. I'm saying it that way for that application.
0: Right.
3: But man, isn't that so true that we're so quick to see the other person's faults before we see our own, which is what he's saying.
0: Right. And I don't know why, but we tend to think it's I'm fine. It's them. They're the problem.
3: How about this? If you can just get your act together, we'd have a great marriage. I mean, I think at some point in our 39 years, I think I may have thought of that. I don't want to admit it, but we've had a great discussion last time with Ron and Nan Deal, and we're going to continue that discussion today. And we covered concepts about how we trigger one another. And I did confess at that point that I'm really good at pushing those buttons. And that's probably true for many married couples. We just don't get off that craziness, and we keep doing that. When she hurts me, I push that button. That's how I get my reward. And it's not a smart way to do your marriage. And we're going to continue today to talk about how to have a better marriage by loving one another.
0: Yeah, and the book that forms the basis for our conversation is The Mindful Marriage, Create Your Best Relationship Through Understanding and Managing Yourself. And of course, we have copies of that book here at the ministry.
3: Ron and Nan, welcome back to Focus on the Family. Good to have you for day two.
4: Thank you.
3: Yeah. I couldn't ask this question because of time constraints last time, but I do want to pick up with this one. Because in the book, you relate to those feelings we have and the way that we misinterpret communication from our spouse based on what we learned reflexively as a child, whatever that might be. And the book goes into great detail for people to be able to self-analyze and say, yeah, that's me. This is why I react when you push me. I feel insecure. I feel abandoned, as you mentioned last time, Nan. But in that regard, it's not true. Mm. What we're experiencing is not the truth.
0: Yeah.
3: And that is so critical. I mean, the scripture is full of that example, right? Know what is true.
0: Exactly.
3: And we know that through knowing scripture, knowing the Lord, loving the Lord. But tie that in a bow for me.
5: Yeah. What I would say is there is a truth. To me, my big pain point is I'm not good enough. I'm inadequate. And I'm trying to outrun that label in my own head and in my wife's head and anybody else's head 24/7, unless I come to see what the capital T truth is, right? Mm-hmm. There's a little truth that sometimes I do feel inadequate. Sometimes I've really messed up, and whether it was childhood or marriage now. Yeah, that's true. But what does that mean? Does that add up to I'm not okay as a person, that my worth and value is gone? No, it doesn't. I'll never forget, guys, the day I realized, here's that capital T truth, God whispering to me. Nan could be disappointed with me in any given moment, and it does not mean it's the end of our marriage. It doesn't mean it's the end of me. It doesn't mean that that adds up to my worth and value, and that I could actually admit that I was disappointing to her and it wasn't going to be the end of the world. Now, I know that sounds really funny to say out loud, but for some reason, somewhere in my history, I kind of decided that's what's at stake here. And as long as I live with that hypersensitivity, then any disappointment is a monumental moment, and yeah. I am going to fight against it as much as I can. Well, that just brings out the worst in me, and things spin in all the wrong directions. So for me to be able to go, oh, no, now what is the truth? God tells me my worth and value is in Jesus Christ. That's number one. Okay, with that, I also know Nan loves me, and she can be upset or irritated in any given moment. That's not the end of us. We'll find our way through. Just relax. Like, all of that sounds simple, but when your brain neurologically sets off on a pathway of doing what it knows to do, reacting how it knows to react, it is not simple to slow that thing down and go, whoa, whoa, whoa, whoa, what's the truth and how do I live out of it?
3: Ron, for us, let me speak from the husband's side, because this is what I know best. But there was a day for you where you missed a couple of Nan's phone calls and you started to fret, like, she's going to accuse me of being distracted. Fill in those blanks, and then Nan, tell us, and this is healthy, how you processed it and where your head was at.
5: Yeah, so if anybody who saw and listened yesterday will know that me overworking is part of the things that I do to cope with feeling inadequate. So when I miss those calls, I'm thinking, oh, here we go. She's going to be mad. She's going to walk in a door. She's going to unload. And I need to get prepared for that. And then I remembered my four steps and I said, wait a minute. That's the old Ron who's fretting and anxious and upset and already guarded and already defending myself before she's ever even come back. What's the truth? Well, the truth is, maybe I may have made a mistake. Maybe I missed. Or the truth is, she's not going to leave me, even if she is disappointed. So calm down, Ron. Mm-hmm. Let's give her. And here's another truth. Nan's growing. We're changing. Our usness is different than it used to be. Let's give this a chance to see how it plays out and be more calm about it. Sure enough, she walked in the door.
3: And let's give it to Nan.
2: And I was like, hey.
5: She was nice. Sweet.
2: How
3: well, not
2: are
3: only
2: you?
3: That, but you had earbuds in, right?
2: Yes.
3: And you weren't that concerned about Ron's day.
2: I wasn't that concerned. And, you know, my triggers are abandonment. Uh-huh. And so not him picking up or even answering a text or a call is, oh, he's too busy.
3: For
2: everything
3: me.
2: Else is more important than me.
3: But and that, you didn't experience it.
2: I did not experience
3: that
2: because I'd been working on me and being mindful of me.
5: Yeah.
2: You know, I can see now. That day we went into Dr. Hargray's office and I saw him with a sentence, humble Ron. I really in that moment thought, yay, he has fixed him. When in fact, there was so much in me that I needed to trust God with and I needed to work on me.
3: Yeah.
2: And so in that moment walking in was after months of, wait a minute, he could be busy. He could be really doing something very important. And was it really important what you needed? And if you really needed him, you could have said, I've fallen and I can't get up. I mean, you could have given him a different message. But it's more of a mindfulness in me of he's changing and you can change your response in this moment.
3: Nan, you then started to experience something with your son. Both of you, but it really devastated you, as it should, obviously. But what happened with Connor, and what was your reaction over the long haul?
2: Well, we saw Terry in 2007, and our son died of a MRSA staph infection after being sick for just 10 days, which came out of nowhere.
3: Yeah.
2: He was 12.
3: And that was in 08?
2: 09.
3: Yeah. That was 09.
2: So truly the Lord's provision being in Terry's office and working with him for 2 years to set a stage for then the rug just was completely pulled out from underneath us. Mm-hmm. And then at that point, Terry was just our grief counselor.
3: Right.
2: And I'm so very grateful for the time he spent with us just caring and hearing our grief. He was so kind with it, wasn't he?
5: Absolutely.
2: But In the beginning, Ron and I grieved very much the same. And he never left me. It was, we were thrust together. We had the same sorrows. We had the same anger. We had the same doubt and disillusionment with faith in God and what has just happened. And we were saying why together. And then about 4 years in, I saw him journeying to some resolution, so to speak, uh-huh. as he was reading Job. And he had some, not just it's over, but some peace about it and some surrender with his grief. And I was still just feeling so abandoned, so abandoned, so lost. But you have to understand, I poured myself into my boys. I feel like it was my identity. And Connor and I had such a sweet and special relationship. He was the one that had my back. All three of my boys adore me, but Connor just had my back.
3: He had something special.
2: It truly was.
3: That's good.
2: And he was the glue in between the boys too. So there was not only my loss and Ron's loss, but it just completely devastated our family and our other two children. So our youngest is sleeping beside our bed for 2 years. Our oldest is 14 at the time. And who wants to be the 14-year-old brother who has a brother that's gone? I mean, going to middle school like that?
3: Yeah.
2: Middle school's hard enough. And so I'm navigating all of that and just feeling like, where are you, God, in this? And as you said, I feel like my faith wasn't as strong as it is now.
3: Yeah.
2: And so there were just avenues and ways with numbing, with alcohol and prescription medication, that was my way of coping for about a decade.
3: Yeah. I mean, that's big.
2: It's true.
3: And again, I so appreciate that because people are there.

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3: A and B and C and really... And he was a healthy kid. 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
6: There's two questions here. I think one, Ron, is for you, seeing Nan suffer in that way. And like she described, you're coming to this place saying, okay, Lord, I feel like I'm through it. I'm moving forward. But Nan is in trouble. Mm-hmm. I mean, drinking and even prescription drugs, like mm-hmm. you said, for about 10 years.
3: Yeah.
6: What are you thinking at that point?
7: Yeah, it was really difficult. Safety in a relationship is everything. And the more she numbed, the less safe things got in our relationship, right? Yeah. So some of those old triggers are now super sensitive.
6: Sure.
7: And I'm trying to manage me and trying to figure out how to love and be in connection with her and be supportive. And at the same time, not liking how she would react and respond. Yeah. And by the way, I didn't even fully understand the depth of it.
3: Yeah,
7: like she would wait till I would go to sleep and then she'd get out a second bottle of wine. And so by day, things were sort of okay. You know, it was just by night, things got really difficult. Yeah, it was hard.
3: In his defense, and I was lying to everybody. I was lying to all my physicians to keep the prescription medication going. Mm. A lot of that kind of had the same effect as alcohol, you know, just to numb the feelings. The anxiety medication. And then it was always at night. And as soon as he'd go to bed, and he's a deep, deep sleeper. And, you know, we're empty nests. My boys are off to college and living their lives. And it really took on a life of its own. It truly took on a life of its own. And I lied to a lot of people. As I've come out with this, I've had dear friends going, why didn't you tell me?
6: Right.
3: My sister, sister-in-law, family, friend, you know, I feel like it was the enemy's way of isolating me.
6: Absolutely. Yeah.
3: I truly was in bondage with it because there were multiple times I tried to get off of it, and I had so much withdrawal that scared me. But also, he would be whispering to me all the time, like, I'd think maybe I should go to rehab. Mm.
6: Yeah.
3: And I remember thinking, go to rehab? And your husband's just started this huge ministry.
6: Yeah,
3: you've moved to Little Rock, and here you go. Oh, you'll ruin that for him. Mm. I mean, the lies of the enemy. Jeez. And I tell you, all of that from childhood, me taking care of things myself, taking care of self with marriage, and then that was my way of taking care of this grief.
6: Yeah.
3: And it just became chains.
6: Mm. Yeah. Mm. You know, that scripture, John 10:10, some people may not know it. Christians who read the word know this one. This was the first scripture that a family who gave me a Bible when I was 15 wrote in there, John 10:10. And I read it, you know, it's a little freaky.
3: It's scary.
6: You know, that the thief, Satan, the thief comes to steal, kill, and destroy. That's an example of it.
3: It is exactly.
6: Have that isolation, you know, and that's exactly what he does each and every day we live. He's trying to do that to us as 5-year-olds, as 15-year-olds, as 25-year-olds, all the way up to 70, 80-year-olds.
7: That's right.
6: It's his mission every day to take us out.
3: It is.
6: I need to ask that question, how did this come right? Because people are maybe even in that spot.
3: Sure.
6: We did a broadcast not long ago with a woman who was in a very similar situation as you.
3: Mm-hmm.

0: alcohol became her night beverage to cope.
1: Sure.
0: How did you rectify that? How did you come out of that dark place?
1: It was COVID.
0: Yeah, okay.
1: COVID was so good to me. Ron had gone on a 5-day working trip and had caveated it with, hey, I'm going to be going here and here and here, and I may not be accessible to you, which triggered the abandonment and the pain. I went on a 5-day bender. He was gone for 5 days. He comes home. I'm teaching at the time, and we are sequestered. Like the kids are saying, Mrs. Deal, will I see you? And I'm like, well, I don't know. And, school shut down. Anytime he traveled, boy, I had somebody for lunch and breakfast, and Nan would take it on herself to just have things in place so I wasn't alone. And
2: COVID stripped all of that away.
1: COVID stripped everything. The restaurants were closing. Friends were saying, I can't come for the weekend. And he was gone. He came in, and our country, our world was shutting down. I had no job. I had no anything. He gets up, he comes home, and he had a look on his face of, I mean, I had hit bottom. I'd gone on a bender that weekend, probably 52 calls and so many terrible texts that I sent him, unbeknownst to me, not knowing that I had done it. Very angry, bitter. And he comes home and he goes, who are you and what is happening? And I knew in that moment that I was probably losing him. But I had already looked in the mirror and said, I don't even know who you are.
0: Yeah, you're losing
1: I had
0: yourself.
1: already lost myself.
0: Yeah.
1: And we get up that Monday and he's like, hey, I got to get on a Zoom and figure this Zoom thing out and this pandemic thing with my team, which kind of was triggering. But I was like, okay, I had nothing. What are you going to do with kindergartners at that point? I mean, they're just saying, just stay at home. I have nothing. My boys are gone. Ron's in there. He's gone. It is a pandemic and I am completely isolated. But I go into our guest bedroom and I think, oh, I'll do yoga. That might help. And I lay down on that mat and couldn't get up off from that mat for about 2 hours. It was my bottoming. I cried for 2 hours like I used to cry over my son.
0: Oh, yeah.
1: I was at the end of me. And I cried out to the Lord and I said, I cannot do this anymore. I have nothing. I literally cried uncle. And I said, if you would have me, I want to do it your way.
0: Wow. Yeah.
1: And I felt that peace that surpasses all understanding that day. It was as if he had taken his hands and completely wiped me off. And I got up off that mat and I was like, I am going to do it your way. And I did not stop the medication right away, but that night I had no alcohol and I had not one withdrawal.
0: Yeah. Nan, the scripture in Psalms, it says he's close to the
1: Brokenhearted.
0: brokenhearted and saves those crushed in
1: Crushed in
0: spirit.
1: spirit.
0: The right question for us is run there.
1: Yes.
0: Why don't we run
1: Surrender.
0: there? Because that's where you're going to meet the Lord, even in that pain. I mean, your tears are real. But isn't it amazing of, like Romans 8:28, the good that God brought from your bottoming out?
1: Yes.
0: I mean, it is a humiliating
1: I'm
0: thing to
1: grateful for
0: do.
1: that day.
0: Yeah.
1: March 17th, 2020.
0: I mean, remember it forever.
1: Forever.
0: Because that was really when it happened.
1: And it was, I really feel as if he was like, I've been waiting for this
0: Yeah.
1: all your life for you to let go of the reins. Yay. Okay. Now we can do this. And that moment that Terry said, if you'll allow God to heal all of the brokenness, it'll be the most beautiful thing that will come out of you. I get it now. I get it now. And I want to bring God glory because I know there are other people like
0: Oh, you're talking to them right now, and people are in that place hurting in one way or the other. And
1: Yep.
0: there's many more things to say here, Ron. I think one of the things to tie a bow around this, a concept of the peace cycle. We talked about the pain cycle. I think this would be a good place to talk about the peace cycle.
2: The pain
0: And then
2: cycle.
0: people need to get the book.
2: Right. The The pain cycle for her was in abandonment, run, and escape. The peace cycle for her is, no, with God, I can face my pain. I can move He's toward Ron defender. Rather than run away from Ron. I'm working on me. She's working on her. We have a totally different dynamic between us. We are far from perfect. We are still working on us right. every single day. There's a humility decision to be made. And yet it just brought us to a totally different place. I will comment. That was day one of her recovery. Mm-hmm. She got into a 12-step group, kept going. We work with a parents who have lost a child group. Like, we are still giving, receiving, exploring, mm-hmm. learning. Every day we get triggered. Every day we have an opportunity to deal with the log in our own eye and manage us. And man, the Lord is doing some really amazing things.
0: I think it's great. Nan, you're my hero. Yeah. No, seriously, and I, God's you know, good. It chokes me up. That vulnerability God's is good. Because mm-hmm. people, you know, people look at Christian people and go, oh, they're perfect. Yeah. They're not broken mm-hmm. like nope. me. And we're all broken.
1: Yes.
0: And that's the beauty of it. But not everybody realizes their brokenness. Mm-hmm. So thank you.
1: You're welcome.
0: Really, thank you so much for thank that open-heartedness. And. Mm-hmm. And I'm just praying that if you're in that spot, you don't hold back. Yeah. Get in touch with us. We're here. We've got counselors who can help you. We've got a heap of resources, including Ron and Nan's book, The Mindful Marriage, Create Your Best Relationship Through Understanding and Managing Yourself. There's an idea. How do we get control of these things that shaped us as children, mostly in the wrong way, and then reshape them for a godly way. Mm-hmm. And that's the broad concept mm-hmm. here. Live your life in a Christ-like way. And great to do that in your marriage. So again, thanks for being with us.
2: Thank you.
1: Thank you for having us.
3: Yeah, there are so many ways Focus on the Family is here for you in your marriage. Give us a call, 800, the letter A and the word family. And we can schedule a time for you to speak with one of our caring Christian counselors. We'd be happy to tell you about our Hope Restored Marriage Intensives. We also host marriage getaway weekends for you and your spouse if you just want to reconnect and renew your commitment to each other. 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
0: And John, here's a comment from a woman named Joy who recently attended Hope Restored with her husband. Joy said, "Over the years, I have let my heart become hardened into something I didn't recognize or want to be. But this intensive helped me show my heart and my feelings to my spouse and give our 30-year marriage a chance. I am leaving here with renewed hope for our marriage, and I believe the Lord worked miracles in our hearts and lives."
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3: 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I'm John Fuller, inviting you back next time as we once again help you and your family thrive in Christ.
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0: Praise God, praise God, praise God. Welcome to our program this evening, tonight, excuse me, Oasis again, where Jesus Christ is the King of Kings, where Jesus Christ is the Lord of Lords, where he is the Alpha, the Omega, the beginning and the end, the first and the last. What an awesome God it is that we serve. That we have a wonderful relationship with, that we have the opportunity to fellowship with our Father through this ministry. We want to say welcome to each and every one of you all out there tonight that's with us. Thank you if you're sharing. Thank you if you're listening. Prayerfully, hopefully, something will be mentioned from his word that will be able to bring you faith and hope and trust and encouragement in this walk that you need with our Lord and Savior. Can you turn it down just a little bit, please? Thank you. Yes, so that you can be lifted up and encouraged, you all. This is Pastor Lonnie Provo, and it is just a blessing to be with you all tonight. Brother Lee, of course, is not here tonight. He and his wife are on a getaway. His wife's birthday, they've been celebrating her birthday this weekend. We spoke briefly on Friday. I didn't call him yesterday. I'm not calling him tonight, and I'm not calling him tomorrow either, because he and his wife are together. They're in a beautiful place here in our beautiful country. So he sends his love to you all, his care, his respect for you all as well. So I just want to make mention right quick, the phone lines were down the last 2 weeks. Last week, they weren't working, and for Mother's Day, the phones were not working. Brother Williams said that they were not able to get the signal for the radio program in Woodville this past Sunday. These areas I know that we have no control over. We could have had the phone lines fixed, but there's just the ball just got dropped somewhere in between, and no one knew that the lines were down. But last week, we did find out that the lines were down. So anyway, the station management has gotten the phone lines back up. So you callers that wants to call in tonight, please do. I've messaged about 6 or 7 different friends who are faithfully listening with us, and they will be calling tonight. So you loved ones that are incarcerated, your family members will be calling you tonight. And wishing you a wonderful week, man. Truly, God is good to us. We will be celebrating Memorial Day on tomorrow, commemorating our soldiers, our servicemen and women who have fought for the freedom of this country. It's such a blessing to be able to sleep at night, asleep in the daytime, whenever, to know that we are covered by the greatest military in the entirety of the world. And truly, they are a blessing to us. And we all have members who have been in some form of the armed forces. Hello, cousin Joseph Booth. I think JoJo did about 15, 16 years in the Army, United States Army. So I just want to commend you, my brother, for your services that you've rendered to this country. Mr. Hazelwood, you were in the military, and many others were in the military. I wish that I could have gone to the military, but instead I made the wrong choice, of course, of going to prison. And I don't beat myself up about it. I thank the Lord that it happened to me, because I'm a Christian today because of it. And I've moved on, and I'm still moving on, and I'm serving the Lord. So praise God for that. So I want to say hello to all of you all out there tonight, man. Again, this is Pastor Lonnie Provo, and it is just a blessing to be with you all tonight. And we're just going to open up in prayer and ask the Lord to have his way with us, that he would bless us. Father, we come to you now in the name of your Son, Jesus Christ. Lord, we are so thankful for the gift of salvation. We are so thankful for the life and the opportunity that you have given us, dear God. We pray, Father, in the name of your Son, Jesus Christ, that you would be with us tonight here on this wonderful program that you have given unto us, Father. We pray that your anointing would be with us. We pray that your spirit would be with us, Father. We pray that your guidance would be with us, dear God. We pray that the influence of the Holy Spirit would be with us as well, Father. The saving grace of Jesus Christ, Father. The one who can save a soul. The one who can bring a sinner to salvation. Every one of us that are saved. Every one of us that are filled with your spirit, dear God. Those of us that are. You brought us to salvation, dear God. You brought us out of darkness into your marvelous light. And it is just such a blessing, Father, to be a born-again Christian, Father. Tonight we lift up this ministry to you, these listeners to you, these men and women who are incarcerated, dear God. We lift them up to you, Father, the ones that are out here that are on parole, dear God, or have discharged, dear God. And trying to find their way, dear God, we lift them up to you as well. For many of the listeners that are listening tonight that have never been incarcerated, we lift them up to you as well, dear God. And Father, we just thank you for this wonderful night. We thank you for our families, dear God. We thank you for our health. We thank you for our strength, dear God. Don't let us take it for granted, dear God. Help us now to let you be first. We give you the praise, the honor, and the glory, and we thank you right now. In Jesus Christ's name we pray. Amen. Praise God. Okay, we're not going to hold this up. I think this is Miss Bailey. She's the first time caller. Miss Bailey on line one. Come on, Miss Bailey.
1: Hi, how are you?
0: Yes, ma'am. We're great.
1: I was just calling. We just wanted to tell my husband and child's father, Tyrese Young, that we miss and love him. We're fighting this fight with him every step of the way. Better days are ahead, and this chapter will be over soon enough.
0: Well, praise God. So we know your name now, Ms. Bailey, so because you've called before. So, and yes, he is listening. I think I got a phone call from him this week. I forgot what day it was. It may have been Saturday, but I did get a call from one of the prisons, and it was definitely the federal unit. So I don't know if it was him or Michael Silas, but yes, ma'am, we got that.
1: God believes he tried to call.
0: It's God. So happy belated Mother's Day to you also too, because y'all weren't able to call for Mother's Day. So thank you so much, ma'am.
1: Thank you.
0: Yes, ma'am. Mr. Brother Tyrese, that was your wife calling. Hopefully you were able to listen. I know that you and Brother Michael are, because I got the text message from her and she told me, I think I got the text message on yesterday, and she said that you guys were, you and your friends were listening. So thank the Lord for that. Amen. Praise God. All right. That number, if anyone wants to call in, that number is 1-800-808-5548. Sister Katie, I'm going to wait till Mama Nelly calls, because I have you sent her all the names of these mothers that are expecting now. And I want everyone to know that just today, I think it was about 3:30, maybe 4 o'clock, I was looking at a segment on the news. I think I'm thinking it was Newsmax. I can't remember exactly which station it was. But it was a good station, and it was a good program on. And the program that they aired had to do with mothers who had at one time contemplated having an abortion. And I immediately called, well, I text your mother, Sister Katie, and I tried to get her to find the station and look at it, but it was on a cable station, so I don't know if she had the cable station, but she did text me later on and said that she wasn't able to get the program, man. And I mean, I saw story after story after story of mothers who had contemplated aborting their baby, and some of them put the babies up for adoption. And man, it was just such a touching story to see these stories of these mothers. Some of the workers some of the volunteers that works with that ministry. They had been adopted themselves, and now they're married and have children. Y'all, this is an era that we're living in now that is just unimaginable with the death of these innocent babies. You all, it's so much that we are dealing with right now, and truly, God is not pleased with this way of living. The mothers are suffering after many of them have had the abortions, and I am looking at these mothers that are incarcerated, and I'm gonna tell you all something. Sister Katie and you mothers that are incarcerated, I speak highly of you. Wherever I go, I speak very highly of you, because you were faced with the challenge. You know that you have a prison sentence, many of you, and you may have a long time to do. But yet you decided to bring your baby into this world. Man, the Lord is smiling on you, mothers, because you did not decide to abort your child. One mother tonight, I have her name written down. She has twins, Miss Nina. And I don't want to butcher the name. I'm going to let Mama Nelly call the name when she calls Sister Katie, okay? But yes, God says he's not the God of the dead, but he's the God of the living. He's the God of life, and there's no God like him. Praise God. So this is just wonderful. Okay, let's take Mr. John. I think this is John Sassine right now. John, is this you?
2: Yes, sir. How you doing, Pastor Lonnie?
0: We're doing great, bro. Thank you for calling.
2: How was your doctor's appointment?
0: I haven't gone yet, but I'll get to it. Let me let you come on, say hello to everybody. Me and you can talk on the phone some other time. You come on.
2: Oh, okay. Yeah, I just wanted to give a shout out to the guys at the XB unit over there at Beaumont Low, and just for them to keep their heads up, and soon they'll be coming home also. And I want to thank God for all the people who have served in the military. My dad and my uncle was in the Air Force and in the Army, and they have now passed away and everything, and so... I'm just wishing them a happy Memorial Day up in heaven, and letting them know that I still love them and think about them every day. And just bless everybody out there in the name of Jesus.
0: Well, tell them how long you've been home now, too, Brother John.
2: I've been home this September. It'd be 7 years I've been home.
0: Doing well, too, man. Doing well. Not getting into any trouble.
2: Very well.
0: No trouble or nothing. Man.
2: No more trouble. I'm off parole. I'm off of paper. I don't have to do anything except just stay doing what I do every day like that. And that's trying to keep other people from going that bad way too and end up in a place where they don't want to be.
0: That's awesome. And living in, I'm not going to tell him where he lives. We're not going to put that out there. But Brother John, we thank you so much. This brother is faithful in the Lord Jesus Christ too, you all. He's faithful in the ministry. He's serving the community, man. He's doing outreach, and he's just always being busy and faithful unto the Lord. So this is just so good to hear too, Brother John.
2: And I got one good praise report that this lady that I've been talking with about she has a ministry, it's called Coats for the Homeless. And so she figured that she was going to wait on somebody, you know, to help her out in her ministry and to be a counselor. And so whenever I called to talk to her one day like this, she just came right out and asked me, she goes, I want you to be a counselor in my ministry. And she goes, and I'm willing to pay you to be able to be a counselor in my ministry. And I said, well, number one, I don't have a vehicle. And she goes, don't worry about that. She goes, I'll provide that for you.
0: We have work to do. So that's good, Brother John. That's good, okay?
2: Amen. All right, you take it easy, Brother Lonnie, and tell everybody out there hello, and God bless you, and happy Memorial Day.
0: Thank you, bro. Praise God. Brother Javier Ibarra, hello to you. We had one lady on. I think she the lines got disconnected. Miss Melissa, I think that was her name. I'm not for sure. But, ma'am, if you just drop the call, please, you can call back if you want to say hello also, too. Okay, I think we have Mama Nelly on hold right now. Come on, Mama Nelly.
3: Good evening. Good evening, all.
0: Hear your voice.
3: I'm here to say hi to Katie and all the people who are listening. Hi, Katie. I love you. I'm not going to get to go to Aunt Debbie's funeral because I can't find a ride. But that's okay. I'll be in prayer during the time of her funeral, so hopefully that'll make up for it, and I'll talk to Uncle Lindsay tomorrow about it. I was very happy to be able to hear from Narges. Hi, Narges. Hope you're doing good tonight. And all my people. I was very happy to be able to send you the names of our mamas. Did you get it?
0: I've got them written down right here, but I'm not going to butcher these names. I'm going to let you say hello to them.
3: Oh, okay. Well, my pregnant mamas are Brooke, Naomi, Armani, Tatiana, Melanie, Angel, Sherry, Amanda, Desiree, Tiffany, Mimi, Miss Huff, and Nina. Nina is got her DNA back information, and she's having twin boys. And she has decided she's going to name them Germany and Gemini.
0: Germany and Gemini, sure do. Mama Nelly.
3: Got another round. We're going to keep an eye on.
0: Man, these mothers have decided to have their babies, man. I mean, with all that they are facing, having prison sentences, have got to go do time. And facing every obstacle that there is in life. But they have not given up hope, Mama Nelly.
3: No. Sometimes you have to go to the valley. You have to fall as low as you can before you can see the truth and work yourself up.
0: Sure hope they're listening, Sister Katie. I sure hope all of these mothers are listening, man, because some of these mothers have been drugged through the dirt, man, through the mud by these fathers. They didn't get pregnant by themselves, and they didn't get pregnant in the penitentiary. They got pregnant before they even came into the jail system, man, and yet they decided to have their babies.
3: Yes.
0: Enough to bring a person to a place of humility. I don't know what is, man.
3: Well, they have a lot of work to go through. Maybe they'll be lucky and be able to go to the Bambi unit, which would be good. And anyhow, that's what I had to say today. Oh, and we're under a flood watch.
0: Wow.
3: We got so much rain here the last couple of days. I know Katie told me you all had a lot of rain, too. But we're under flood watch until 3 a.m. on Tuesday morning.
0: Well, I left the house today, and it had to have been 90 degrees outside, and not to mention we have to put on off and everything else because the mosquitoes have given birth to a bunch of mosquitoes right about now in this area.
3: I know. We've got that problem here, too, but I have this orb spider. He's a big little sucker, and he spins his little web down. And the other day, my windows were just covered with mosquitoes. Well, he had a virtual feast, I mean to tell you. He ate and he wrapped them up and he took them up to wherever his nest is to save them. And he came back down the next day and I said, sorry, Orb, you ate them all already.
0: But that, boy, isn't that something? I'm gonna be reading Psalms chapter 19 here later on before.
3: Okay.
0: And Psalms chapter 19 is talking about the nature of God, man, the elements of this earth that
3: Absolutely.
0: We live in, man. God is so good to us, man. Even in the midst of our problems, even in the midst of our cares, even in the midst of our disappointments, man. He
3: right.
0: is faithful, man. He is really faithful unto us, Mama Nella.
3: Yeah, he never tells us that it is going to be easy, because it isn't. But he does tell us that he'll never leave us.
0: Man, he does not. He does not.
3: Right. Well, I guess that's a... Oh, there is a song that Katie wants you to listen to. I don't know if I put it in the same... It was a song called Stay by Sepp Schuster.
0: Written down.
3: Now,
0: let me tell you something. I can't play those songs. We can't get those songs played off of YouTube, because we don't own, the station does not own the rights. But I did listen to it myself personally. And boy, the way that song starts off, man, that piano is dancing, Mama Nelly, and the Spirit of God is all through that song. So, Sister Katie, I'm going to listen to that song on the way home again tonight, man. Oh, my Lord, man, that is a powerful song, man.
3: It does. It moves you. And the man who's playing the piano is the author, is the writer.
0: Yes, ma'am. Yes, ma'am. That is awesome, man.
3: He is gifted, that's for sure. So, okay, that's all I really have to say tonight. Bless you all. You have a safe weekend. Have a nice Memorial Day. And till the Lord brings us back together again, you all be safe.
0: Praise God. Thank you so much, Mom Nelly. We love you, too. Thanks for calling, okay?
3: Uh-huh. Bye-bye.
0: That number, if anyone wants to call in, that number is 1-800-808-5548. Again, the number to dial is 1-800-808-5548. Okay, who's our next caller now? Okay, Mr. Mark, come on, please.
4: I first want to give honor and glory to my Lord and Savior, Jesus Christ. I'm calling in for the brothers on Gibb Lewis, Minister Williams. I've still been getting your letters. I have written you. The Lord showed me, and I'm not going to preach, but he showed me in Matthew 6:33, where he said, seek ye first the kingdom of God and his righteousness, and all things will be added unto you. My brothers, I've been out almost 3 months now. And for whatever reason, doors that didn't open in Houston, this coming Wednesday, I will be moving back to Lufkin, Texas. God has opened the door with my stepdad. I'm not going to take up long. But Minister William, know that I receive you and everything that you're saying in the name of Jesus. Brother, I told you that my old number wasn't working. So if you have a pen, write down 832-710-5263. When I get to my new place, I will be writing you there. Dee Dee, Smart, and all of you brothers that knew me, Slowpoke in prison, know that it is possible. I'm not perfect, brothers, but I know I call on Jesus Christ and his blood to cleanse me from my sins, because I know that sin would not enter into the kingdom of heaven. I did 32 flat years, y'all. I'm barely out 3 months. I'm trying to learn my way. But I call on the name of Jesus every day. And this is something else, you brothers. Wait on your Proverbs 31. Because God has blessed me.
5: and put a woman in my life. And this ain't no sexual thing. This ain't me running game. Jesus put a beautiful woman in my life that loves the Lord first. So y'all quit trying to seek women enough. All you men that doing the things we know we used to do of cold 20s. Get yourself in order with the Lord, because I know I got clean enough to do too. But brothers, when you do Matthew 6:33, I'm telling you, bros, I'm living it out of right now. So this Wednesday, Minister William, when I move, I will get my new address. But that's why my number wasn't working. I'm trying to set up Securus. It won't work. But I did put you a letter with the Dallas address. I love you, brothers. I love Pastor Lonnie Provo for doing the work of God. We got to stand on the name of Jesus. It's not about a high power. It's not about another God. I served 17 years as a Muslim, but I call up on the name of Jesus Christ. I love you, brothers. Be encouraged. In Jesus' name, amen.
0: All right. Thank you, Brother Mark. Take care. Thanks, bro. Okay. Who we have online now? Who? Okay. Ms. Nell? Is that you back, Mama Nelly? Hello? Okay. Praise God. Okay. Well, if anyone wants to call in, that number to dial is 1-800-808-5548. I'm going to read this poem by Minister Williams that he wrote to me. And then I'm going to read a couple of scriptures also, too. He used Isaiah chapter 35, verses 1 and 2. Let me turn Isaiah 35, 1 and 2 right now. You know, y'all, I've been on this walk now with the Lord's help for 38 years. That's how long I've been out of prison. And I'm finding out daily, I have to reflect back on victories that I lived in prison to propel me to still live in that same victory to this very day. The cares of the world and the pride of life and the responsibilities of being freedom, of being free and managing yourself and taking care of everyday affairs out here. I'm not copping out at all, but it does become a challenge at any given time. And today, this morning in prayer, the Lord reminded me, I wrote it down. I don't have the paperwork right here before me, Minister Williams, but this is what the Lord shared with me this morning, you all. Do we have a call on now? But she doesn't have the name yet, so let's just wait a minute. I had a brand new 25-year prison sentence, but at the same time, I was asking the Lord to reinstate the 15-year prison sentence and do away with the 25-year prison sentence, because I wanted to get out early. And I hadn't been a Christian but about 2 months or something like that. And I'm going to remind you of something. When you are a new Christian, man, you will believe that you can walk through walls with the Lord's help. And you won't take no for an answer from nobody. You just believe God. Let's hold this up and take this caller on line number one. Miss Andrea, come on, Miss Andrea.
6: Hi. I didn't know I was gonna be number one. Hi, how are you doing tonight?
0: Yes, ma'am. Happy belated Mother's Day to you also too, Miss Andrea.
6: Thank you. Appreciate it. I'm gonna give a shout out to my husband, Carlos Turner, at Beaumont Medium. Hi, baby. Thank you for the call today. I really miss you. It's been days since I talked to you. Seems like weeks, but I know it's probably only been a week. But I just want to let you know I love you and I'm praying for you. And this is almost over and I got you. And just know that everything we're going through, it's already planned out. God already has his hand in it. And everything is going to work out. Like you told me, everything was going to work out. There was a scripture I wanted to read to you. I can't find it, though, from today at church. But I'll write it to you. I'll send you a letter. But I just want to let you know that I love you. And Jalen is fine. The children are good. It was like, I was so happy to talk to you today because I really, really miss you. And that is about it. I hope you can hear this call. So I know the last one I don't think you heard. And I just miss you and I love you. And this is almost over and you're going to be home with me. Can't wait. I love Sherry forever. Hey. And that's it, Pastor Linus.
0: And have a great week, too, okay? Hope you're off for work on tomorrow also, too, okay?
6: Thank you.
0: Praise God.
6: You guys have a good week.
0: Yes, ma'am. You, too. Thank the Lord.
6: Mom.
0: All right. If anyone wants to call in, the number is 1-800-808-5548. Well, this is what I was saying. Having a moment in prayer this morning, getting ready for the day's events. And I was reminded of the Lord about a situation where I was asking the Lord to give me a time cut on this 25-year prison sentence. And I knew that I had to believe him. I had to believe him. And that's what I was doing. But I, as a newborn babe, this elderly gentleman had been studying me. I think we lived on the same row. I think we were on 3 row at the time. And it was on Darrington. And he would come out of his cell and always come to my cell to talk to me. And I knew that he was older than me, so I'm trying to really listen to him and learn from him. And this is what he was doing. He was telling me everything that I was telling him about me asking the Lord to give me this time cut, because I'm hurting. And I'm not ready to do 25 years, a 25-year prison sentence. So I believe in the Lord with all of my heart, with everything within me. And this man would just tell me, no, it can't happen. However, he would say, I never knew his name either, but he would tell me, no, that it can't happen. But can I tell you all something? I went back on a parole hearing for getting that 25-year prison sentence reversed and getting the 15-year prison sentence back. And I was on that bluebird, and I was really believing the Lord that I'm going to get that 15 years reinstated and it's going to take away the 25. But it didn't happen. But as I'm on that bus and that bus ride from Darrington and came straight up 59 and looked out the window and I saw this apartment complex that I was living in right on Chimney Rock and 59. And it was like a breath of fresh air. And I needed that. Now, I did not get discouraged through what this man was saying. It almost hit me. And that's why the Lord had me praying. And that's why the Lord reminded me of that this morning, because this is what he wants me to say to every one of us and say to myself even. Be careful. Be so careful about who you talk to about what you're praying about and believing God for. I'm not trying to be critical. I'm not trying to be in the wrong frame of mind about an associate or about a brother or a sister or a friend to anybody. I'm not trying to say that. But over the years, I have learned. I am learning. Keep your prayers between you and the Lord. Keep your hopes of what you're believing God for between you and the Lord. And I'm going to be in the book of, I'm going to be in chapter 14 of the book of Exodus between now and the second hour. And it's all about God destroying the enemies of the children of Israel. And as I was studying that this morning, the Lord was sharing with me that as a Christian, it is so important for us to believe God for the victory that he so much wants to give each and every one of his children. We are to walk in perpetual victory over the world, the flesh, and the devil as Christians today. Yes, we do face temptations. Yes, we will go through trials. Yes, we will go through tests. But the whole objective, the whole point of this is to trust him through everything that we are going through and to believe him through everything that we are going through and not to doubt and not to fear and not to let man rob us of our faith and trust in our Lord. Now, this is what God did for me. And it was well after this elderly gentleman and myself. I never saw him again after a certain period of time. This is what God did for me. And I've shared this experience with you all. I had a dream one night. And in the dream, I saw an eagle. And I woke up from the dream. And I asked the Lord. I said, Father, you let me see an eagle last night. And I've never had anything like this happen to me. The dream was so real. I knew I had it. I knew God had given it to me. I knew I was sleeping comfortably. I wasn't in any turmoil or in any struggling or anything. I wasn't facing any fears or nothing. But God gave me this dream about this eagle. And I woke up that morning. And I asked the Lord about that dream. Well, God being the God that he is, you all, at any given time, he may not answer us. He didn't answer me right away. He didn't answer me. He didn't answer me until one day mail call. 2 or 3 days later, mail call. The officer passed in front of my cell and gave me a letter. And the way that that officer stuck that letter in that cell to me, my eyes fell straight on that eagle, on that envelope. Don't you let the devil tell you that was a coincidence, because I'm not. No, sir. I looked at that eagle and immediately I said, Lord, that's the eagle right there. And I took the letter and I opened the letter. And the contents of the letter said this to me. I don't remember it word for word, but the contents of the letter stated to me that my parole would not be reinstated, that I could not dissolve the 25 for the 15, that I would have to do the 25. But you know what? This is what happened. God had already prepared me for that situation. And I didn't doubt him. I wasn't afraid. As a matter of fact, I rejoiced because that was God letting me know, son, I got you in the palm of my hand. I got you, Lonnie. And then this is what happened to me, because I went back and I had to remind the Lord of this specific situation that happened to me. Shortly after that, I get a lay-in to go see the parole officer, Mr. Garrett, tall black guy, had a big afro on Darrington, called me to the parole office. So as I'm going to the parole office, I'm like, man, what's this all about? I'm not up for parole. I got to do 8 years and 6 months before I can come up for a parole.

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3: To pick up off the floor what he had dropped. And I peeped over that desk. And when I peeped over that desk, I saw the release date. I saw the release date for when I was going to be released from prison. I saw the release date, you all. I saw the very release date that I was going to be paroled from the Texas Department of Corrections. And when he sit back up, I just lean back in the chair like I didn't see nothing. Now, he never told me what was in the contents of that folder. He never said to me, Provo, this is your release date. You're going to be released on that day. He never, not one time, showed that to me. He never said it to me. And sure enough, you all, a year before my release date, I got an FI-19. 12 months before I was scheduled to be released, I got an FI-19. And that day I walked out of that parole officer's office. This is what the Lord said to me as I walked out and walking back down the hall going to my cell block. He said, Lonnie, you know, you always said the hardest thing about doing time was knowing you're going to get out, but you don't know when you're going to get out. That's the hardest part about me doing it was ever doing time. I know I'm going to get out, but I don't know when I'm going to get out. So the Lord let me know right then and there, son, I'm letting you know that you're going to be the day you're going to be getting out. All you have to do is just trust in me and walk in me and let me walk in you. And that's just what I learned to do. So this morning, you all, in facing whatever challenges I'm facing right now, I said, Lord, you got this, Lord. And what my job is to do, what your job is to do as a Christian is to believe him in whatever it is you're going through and not let any fears and any doubts and any negativity come up in your heart, in your mind, in your soul. Get you some good preaching. Get you some good teaching. Get you a good study Bible. Get away by yourself. Meditate in his word. Pray unto him. Talk to him. Write the scripture down for yourself. Let the word of God dwell in you richly and watch and see when he work for you. That's what he told me this morning. Amen. Praise God. So the lines are still open. If anyone wants to call in, we have all five lines open. And now I'm going to read Isaiah 35 verse 1 and 2. And then Brother Williams, I'm going to read this poem. The wilderness and the solitary place shall be glad for them, and the desert shall rejoice and blossom as the rose. I wonder how in the world a rose gonna blossom in the desert. Huh, what? There's nothing too hard for God. That this scripture right here fits the whole scenario about what I just got through talking about just now. Believing God in an impossible situation. Yes, sir. This pertains to the coming kingdom age, so I'm not going to read all those notes. But in everyday language, what he's saying here is that God, Isaiah is saying that, I'm going to read the scripture again. The wilderness and the solitary place shall be glad for them, shall be glad for the people of God, and the desert shall rejoice and blossom as the rose. The desert, how does a desert blossom? There's no water in a desert. There's no water. There's no life in the desert. But there's nothing too hard for the God that we serve, you all. There's nothing too hard for him. And we have to get our hearts with the help of the Holy Spirit in those particular places of life where we are believing

0: him through impossible situations that we're faced with. Man, that was nothing too hard for our Lord and Savior, Jesus Christ. When Mary and Martha came to him about Lazarus, their brother, he said, Lazarus is not dead. Lazarus is asleep. And 4 days passed by before he went to him. And he finally had to tell him, yeah, he dead. But then the Lord let them know that he is the Lord of the resurrection. He raises the dead. There's nothing too hard for him. Praise God. It shall, verse 2, it shall blossom abundantly and rejoice, even with joy and singing. The glory of Lebanon shall be given unto it. The excellency of Carmel and Sharon shall see the glory of the Lord, and his excellency of our God. He works in abundance, you all. The glory of the Lord and the excellency of our God is the cause of the abundant blossoming and the rejoicing, even with joy and singing. He still heals the sick. He still raises the dead. He still delivers from homosexuality. He still delivers from lesbianism. He still delivers from drug addiction. He still delivers from being locked up 5 or 6 years, 10, 15, 20 years. He still delivers. There's no failure in the Lord that we serve. Praise God. Let's take Brother Rolando. He's on line number one. Come on, Brother Rolando.
1: Hello, everybody.
0: Thank you for making it.
1: I'm calling from Bakersfield, California, and I just want to send a shout out to all the people that knew my son. And he's in heaven since March 7, 2017. And he knew a lot of people. And I just want to send anybody that knew my son, Rolando Reese Jr., a shout out for all that love that they gave my son to the last day. So he's in heaven taking care of us. And hoping everybody's doing fine. Thank you, sir.
0: You know, let me say this about this father here. Rolando, of course, those of y'all that are on life row right now, y'all knew Rolando. Y'all did time with him. And he was executed. He was executed. And you all, this brother wrote me a 5-page letter, front and back, before his execution. He wrote me 10 pages testifying about his Lord and Savior, Jesus Christ. And I'm going to say this out of pure respect and love for him and for his family. I was right there with the family, you all. I had to be. He corresponded with us with this radio program, I don't know, 8 or 9 years, I think. He took his last breath. And we went to his funeral service right there in Huntsville. This man is in heaven with the Lord Jesus Christ. And his dad would have called last week, but the phone lines weren't working. And a couple of days ago was his birthday, as a matter of fact. How old are you now, my brother?
1: I'm 73, Pastor Lonnie. 73, May 21st.
0: That's right, 73. And I told him I'm 71, so he's a year or so, 2 years or so older than me, man. A wonderful brother, man. A wonderful brother, man. And we still talk sometimes every now and then. You tell your sister Annette I said hello, too. Maybe she'll call in tonight also, too, okay?
1: Well, I appreciate Pastor Donnie, and I appreciate everybody that knew my son. And God bless everybody that was there with us that night, March 7, 2017. And thank you for the opportunity to send a shout out for everybody that that knew my son. And God bless you, all you guys. Thank you, sir.
0: Praise God.
1: Good night, everybody.
0: Thank you, my brother. We'll talk later on, okay? Praise God.
1: Thank you, sir.
0: Yes, sir. Amen. Praise God.
1: Amen. Mm-hmm. Thank you.
0: Yes, sir. All right, I'm going to read this poem by Brother Lamar Williams. V. Lamar Williams. My Oasis, Isaiah 35, 1 and 2. I need you every hour of each day, especially when dry seasons invade the land of my soul. And this brother wrote this poem for me, you all. Man, man, man. When situations cause my faith to succumb, you resurrected by causing flowers to bloom in the scorched sand. You calmed the blistering winds in the midst of turbulence and caused trees to spring up with life in a fertile place. In dry deserts. When hope is scarce across the desert, a desolate terrain, you are my oasis. He says here to us, you can view more poetry by V. Lamar Williams at minutesbefore6.com. /WP/poetry not semicolon but line by line the equivalent of the space by Vincent/Williams. Thank you so much for this poem, my brother. Thank you so much. Now I'm going to read this in conjunction with what you just wrote in this poem. And it's a favorite scripture of mine from the book of Job, chapter number 14. Job chapter 14. I'm turning to it right now. Job 14. I'm just a little nervous right now. No, I know where Job is. Right before Psalms. Job 14, verses 7 through 9. There is hope of a tree if it be cut down, that it will sprout again, and that the tender branches thereof will not die. In this one verse, we are told that even if man does fall on hard times, if he will believe God, the fallen tree can sprout and grow again. Verse number 8, though the root thereof wax old in the earth and the stock thereof die in the ground, yet through the scent of water, it will bud and bring forth boughs like a plant. The water of the word of God can bring it back. And that's just what this brother just wrote here in this poem. Y'all, man, I beg you, I beseech you to have some faith. We have to have the faith. And God gives us the faith. The Bible tells us he gives every man, every human being, a measure of faith. But the faith is charged through the word of God. And I'm talking to myself right now, y'all. I got to get out of Facebook. I got to get out of Wagon Train and Big Valley and Bonanza and the Virginian. And I got to get in this word. Faith comes by hearing, the Bible says, and hearing by the word of God. You are locked up right now. And if you're locked up right now, you have Bibles, you have study material. We have to get into the word of God, spending that quality time with him in prayer and in his word. Because the enemy does not want us to believe God. Not at all. Not in any way, form, or fashion does the enemy want us to believe God. And he'll do everything that he can to distract us. But the devil is a lie. And that's just what we're going to be talking about in this second hour. God delivered Israel. He delivered the children of Abraham, Isaac, and Jacob from the bondages of this evil Pharaoh. And Brother Swagger says this pertaining to this message. He says that the enemy, Pharaoh, heard the word of God 10 times, and it took 10 times before Pharaoh would release them. In other words, it takes this. You can't quit. I can't quit. We're going to go to break. We'll be right back. Praise God.

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2: Praise God. Father, we come to you now in the name of Jesus, and now we are entering this portion of the program, the last hour. And we pray that you give us the wisdom that we need, give us the guidance that we need, give us the help that we need, give us of the anointing of the Holy Spirit, Father, to receive understanding of your word and to properly be able to apply it to our situation right now, in the name of Jesus. Bless this word, Father. Bless the hearers of this word. Bless the doers of this word. Bless me, Father, in the name of Jesus, Father, that our faith will grow and we will trust in you even the more. In the name of Jesus, we pray now. We thank you, Father. Amen, amen, and amen. Praise God. You know, the Lord has blessed me, and I'm going to say this to you, my brothers and my sisters. You can't go wrong wherever you want to start reading God's word at. You can't not go wrong. But at certain times, you should ask him, well, Father, where do you want me to start at? What book do you want me to start reading from, dear God? We have to talk with him. We have to fellowship with him because he always wants to teach us. Robert Brown, hello to you also too, my friend. Praise God. Anyway, I say that to say this, that the Lord has taken me to the book of Exodus, my Lord. And I'm having a time with the Lord in the book of Exodus right now. And he's showing me the walk with Christ through the walk of these Israelites being delivered from bondage under Pharaoh. Boy, there's just so much here. When God raised up Moses, this is what God said to Moses. I didn't write that down. I'm going back so much further. But I want to read a verse right here. Because when I read it, it really did bless me. Because this is what it said. Let me see if I can find it. I've written down so many scriptures. When God met Moses, or when Moses met God, let me see if I can find it. Praise God. God said to Moses, okay. Praise God. Praise God. Y'all be patient with me because I want to read one verse from this chapter. I may have to just quote it. Some of y'all may know where it's at. But God said this to Moses. He said that the cry of the children of Israel, this is what God says, has come up to me. Therefore, David said over them, man, I forgot where that scripture was at. Lord, help me. Forgive me. Okay. The word says this, the scripture says this pertaining to when Moses encountered God. God said to Moses, he said, the cry of these Israelites has come up before me, and their taskmasters are cruel and evil unto them. And I'm just paraphrasing it now, but he said, but I'm going to raise you up and send you to deliver them from the hand of Pharaoh. How does that apply to you and I, my brothers and my sisters? This is how it applies to us. God knew that man was a sinner. And man was enslaved unto himself and unto the devil himself. Man had no victory over the world, the flesh, and the devil. So God had to raise up a deliverer. God had to send forth a deliverer to help man to have victory over the devil. Boy, that's good right there. And the one that God raised up to deliver man from the powers of the devil is his son, Jesus Christ, you are. God has saw our hurt. God has saw our bondage. God has saw our ineffectiveness to be able to have a relationship with him, to have peace in life, to be whole in life, to not be an enemy of God, to not be able to have victory over the world, the flesh, and the devil. God says about us, he says that, it just slipped my mind, that the weapons of our warfare, the weapons of man's, the weapons of a Christian the weapons of our warfare are not carnal, but they are mighty through God to the pulling down of strongholds. For we don't wrestle against flesh and blood, but we war against angels and powers and principalities and rulers of wickedness and darkness in high places. That is victory over this devil. But the victory comes through Jesus Christ. So God has raised up Moses to deliver 400 years. This race of people had been in bondage. The Bible says that when they came out, there was approximately 4 million of them that came out. The faith of Joseph had said to the children of Israel, had said to them, when y'all leave Egypt, don't leave my bones. Take my bones with you. He knew that God was going to deliver him, deliver his bones out of Egypt's place. This God that we serve is able, you all. He is able, but we have to trust him. So let me get back over here to verse number 1 of chapter 14. And the Lord spoke unto Moses, saying, speak to the children of Israel that they turn and encamp before Pihath Aroth between Migdal and the sea, over against Eaal Zephon. This is verse 1 of, four, of chapter 14. Before it shall you encamp by the sea. Now, we read a couple of weeks ago where God told Moses, I'm going to go, my presence is going to go before you, Moses. And Moses said to the Lord, if you don't go, Father, I'm not going to go. The word of God says to us as Christians, that as many of us that are led by the Spirit, we shall be called the children of God. We have to be led by God's Spirit. They had to be led by God out of bondage. They didn't know where they were going. They had no idea where they were going. They just said the promise. God just told them the promised land, a land flowing with milk and honey. They had no idea where they were going to be going, but they had to have faith and trust in God. And we as Christians, we must have the same faith and trust in God to this very day with our lives. And we wonder why sometimes we don't have the victory over the devil. And the reason why, it's because we're not trusting in him like we should. Praise God. My notes to that scripture says this. The Lord continues to direct Israel as to exactly where they should go. From the military point of view, Israel had blundered badly, or so Pharaoh thought. In effect, they were hemmed in. But God was leading them and as well had a plan and purpose for taking them on this particular route, as we shall see. If we as believers make the plans, they are guaranteed a failure. If God makes them, they are guaranteed of success. God led them purposely into a place where they were boxed in. The sea in front of them, the land in every other area surrounding them, and Pharaoh was breathing down their neck. For Pharaoh will say, this is God setting it up, for Pharaoh will say of the children of Israel, they are entangled in the land. The wilderness has shut them in. My notes here again, this Jimmy Swaggart's Expositor Study Bible. Through foreknowledge, the Lord knew what Pharaoh would reckon in his evil heart. When he saw the children of Israel, Israel seemingly hemmed in. Lord have mercy, man. God didn't tempt this man. No, God didn't. But God used the evil that was in his heart. That's all God did. God saw the opportunity that this man thought he had. And God had to show him who is God, who is in control. What God is saying to us as children of God right now, my brothers and my sisters, is this. If you're listening, and I pray that you are, be you in prison or not, I'm talking to myself as well. There comes a point in time in a Christian's life where we have to stop listening and leaning to our own understanding, but spending time in prayer before Him. If it's one thing I've learned, I've had to learn this, and I learned this immediately. I sure did. Because before I became a Christian, I threw Bibles in the trash can. I hated God. I didn't want to have anything at all to do with God. I'm talking about I hated God. I would curse God 7 days a week, 365 days a year. I would tell God, man, you so-and-so, you. I don't care nothing about you and no white man God. Get that book out of my face. I don't want to hear nothing about no white man God. I was a blasphemer. I didn't believe him. I hated him. And it was strong. Christians wouldn't talk to me. Two men would talk to me, Paul R. Shield and Harry Higgins. And me and Higgins and I were on Ferguson together. Then we both got shipped to Sugar Land Central. And Higgins would talk to me. And Paul R. Shield would talk to me. Paul was out of San Antonio, a preacher. They were the only two that could talk to me. Was it a coincidence when I did try to surrender my life to Christ in 1980? I asked God, I said, Father, make me one of them Christians like R. Shield and Higgins. They were the light that God had placed in my life. And Higgins would tell me sometime, Provo, you are living on mother's prayer, man. Somebody praying for you, man. You got death on you, man. I'm saying all that to say this, that through my past life, through my very past evil living life, the way I would talk bad to God, man, I don't ask God why about nothing anymore. No, sir, not me. I'm not going to question him. I refuse to ask God why. Who you think you are asking him why? You didn't make you. God made you. He knows what's best for each and every one of us. I don't ask him why. I don't have to ask him why, because I know he's in control. Man, God led them right there to that, not that dead end, but he led them right there to that Red Sea, into all those bushes, all those forest areas, those sticker bushes and the trees and the uneven land. He led them right there. 4 million of them. He led them right there. And Pharaoh was just watering at the mouth. Oh, I got him now. I got him right where I want him now. Then God says in verse number 4, and I will harden Pharaoh's heart that he shall follow after them. I used to be so evil, I couldn't wait to hurt somebody. Oh, I used to look at them. Oh, they vulnerable. They called me a touch hog when I was in prison the first time. That's what I was, a touch hog. Looking for the vulnerable, looking for the weak, wanting to hurt them because I was so full of hatred. But God turned my life around when I surrendered my heart to him. My notes to this scripture says this: the idea is God will provide the means by which Pharaoh would harden his own heart. God is said to do many things when in fact he does not personally do such, but does set the stage. In other words, you trap yourself. I trap myself. We trap ourselves. God says, the next part of that verse says, and I will be honored upon Pharaoh and upon all the host, that the Egyptians may know that I am the Lord. And they did just what God knew that they were going to do. Pharaoh's continual rebellion will fall out instead to the glory of God. If God's people truly follow the Lord, whatever Satan does will always fall out to the glory of God, but only if God's people fully trust and obey. Praise God. This is what the Lord is saying to each and every one of us as Christians, you all. I'm having a wonderful time in this word, because I'll read a scripture, then I'll stop. And I'll pray when I stop. I'll stop and I'll talk to the Lord about the scripture. There's a plague that God put on the Egyptians. And the plague was boils, B-O-I-L-S, boils. And part of that plague that he put on them, it was the eighth plague. I didn't write it down. But you'd have to go back and read it yourself. God put the plague of boils. I used to have boils on the back of my neck when I was a kid. I know where they come from now. From being disobedient unto the Lord. My mama used to burst those boils, and the pus would come out. And there was one, I didn't write it down. There was one disease that it was called, I forgot the name of it, but it was, in everyday terms, we call it a blister. A blister. And I had a blister under my right foot, under my three other toes that's on my foot right now. And sure enough, the blister had pus in it. Not blood, but pus. And I'm asking the Lord to heal. The blister isn't there anymore, but there's a slight little hole in the very bottom of my foot. And I just read that scripture just a couple of days ago. I said, okay, Lord, I'm looking at it right here. And I said, just like when I read when you put the emeralds on the Egyptians, and I read that scripture in the penitentiary, I said, this ain't no emeralds. I said, it's hemorrhoids. You mean to tell me, Lord, you did this? And I had those painful things. And I asked the Lord to heal me of hemorrhoids. And guess what? I've never in my life had another hemorrhoid in my whole entire life because he healed me of them. My brothers and my sisters, when you see a promise from God's word, you better learn how to stand on it. You better learn how to grab it and take it for yourself. He took me through a scenario in my mind this morning. And I can remember it, but I can't put it directly into words. But in the scenario, I'm walking down the hall one day, and the Spirit of God came over me. And he said, yes, just apply my word to your life. And I can say it to you as best I can. I can only say it this way. When you see a promise from God's word, speak it over yourself. He's teaching Israel right here through this whole encounter that they're going through right now. He's teaching them how to trust in him, how to depend on him, how to have faith in him. Through everything that we go through in life, we learn it from Job. Job hadn't done anything wrong. God gave the devil permission to test Job. But God put limitations on the devil as he's testing Job. And as Christians, we're the same way. So I don't ask him why. Let me learn, Father, from what it is I'm going through. What are you teaching me? Show me what you're teaching me, Father. That's where we get the victory at, Father. Show me what you are teaching me through what it is I'm going through. Is it pleasant? No, it's not pleasant. The Apostle Paul said this, that I have learned how to be abound, and I know how to be abased. I know how to live in plenteousness, and I know how to live in want. But this one thing I do, I trust in God. I depend upon God. I rely upon God. Three times Paul prayed and asked God to deliver him from a thorn in the flesh that he had. Whatever that thorn was, only he knows and only God knows, because it was never written what the thorn was. But God told the Apostle Paul, he besought the Lord three times that the Lord would remove that thorn from his flesh, but God didn't. But God spoke to Paul and said, Paul, my grace is sufficient for you, for you will be made strong through your weakness. In other words, when we learn how to depend on him through whatever it is we're going through in life, he's there. But the trap comes when we look at others around us. I don't have a car like him. I don't have a car like her. I don't have a job like them. I don't have a house like them. I don't have the clothes. I don't have the money. Why can't my life be like this? Why can't my life be like their life? And every time, my friends, when we get into that mindset, into that frame of mind, we will be defeated. The Holy Spirit, you all, through my past life, through the sinner I was, I don't question him. No, sir. I question myself, but I don't question God. I don't have to, because he's my Father. He's your Father. And Jesus said to us, if any of you be evil, if your children ask you for a piece of bread, are you going to give them a stone? Are you going to give them a scorpion, a snake, if they ask you for bread? And of course, the answer to that is no. Our earthly fathers, we would ask them. So he said, neither will your heavenly father do you like that. If you are a child of God, as you are, your father is going to take care of you. He's going to take care of you. He does take care of you. But our victory comes when we trust him. And this is not popular, but I tell you what, it is the truth. Amen. We're not going to get through the whole chapter tonight, but that's okay. Praise God. Watch this right here. And it was told the king of Egypt that the people fled. And the heart of Pharaoh and his servants was turned against the people. And they said, why have we done this, that we have let Israel go from serving us? Go get them. Let's go get them. And he, Pharaoh, made ready his chariots. Verse number 6. And took his people with him. And he took 600 chosen chariots. And all the chariots of Egypt. And captains over every one of them. Arnold says Josephus records that Pharaoh had 50,000 horsemen and 200,000 footmen, as well as all the chariots. Verse 8, and the Lord hardened the heart of Pharaoh, king of Egypt, and he pursued after the children of Israel. And the children of Israel went out with a high hand. The high hand refers to a certain degree of pride and confidence. Regrettably, the high hand would change when they faced the Red Sea. Boy, boy, boy, here it is. The fear of man. There's something about fear that we just can't define fear. Fear casts doubt. Fear freezes up faith. Because we are looking at the thing through the natural eye instead of looking to the author and the finisher of our faith. Our faith must be in Jesus Christ and him crucified. And we must look unto him for the help that we need, the sickness. You've been praying about something, and it just doesn't seem like it's going to come through for you. Oh, my God. Oh, my God. Oh, my God. Oh, my God, Father. I'm all alone, Father. Dear God, I don't know how I'm going to make it, Father. Lord, I'm doing all this time, dear God. It just doesn't seem like it's going to be a way out, dear God. Come on, man. Come on, my brothers and my sisters. I'm right here in the battle with you. They looking at these soldiers breathing down their neck on these chariots with these horses, man. With these spears. With all of this armor on. They know that they're finna die. I don't even think they had looked at the Red Sea yet. They still looking back behind them to see what's coming after them. How in the world are we going to get across this? They don't know how deep this Red Sea is. They don't know how deep this water is. They don't know how wide this portion of the sea is. They have no idea. Oh, my God. And the Lord hardened the heart of Pharaoh, king of Egypt, and he pursued after the children of Israel. And the children of Israel Verse 8 says again, they went out with a high hand. In other words, they went out with strength. They went out with faith. But the Egyptians, verse 9, pursued after them all the horses and chariots of Pharaoh and his horsemen and his army and overtook them encamping by the sea beside this city, P-I-H-A-H-A-A Pathera, before Baal Zephon. As stated, Pharaoh thought he had them hemmed in. So in his mind, his victory was assured. And when Pharaoh drew near, the children of Israel lifted up their eyes, and behold, the Egyptians marched after them. And they were sore afraid. And the children of Israel cried out unto the Lord. The fear, unbelief, and anger of the very people who had witnessed God's wonders in the land of Egypt would appear incredibly, but that each Bible student finds these evils in his own heart and learns by sad experience that great depression of mind usually follows exceptionally spiritual triumphs. Williams. Can I read that again? The fear, unbelief, and anger of the very people who had witnessed God's wonders in the land of Egypt would appear incredible, but that each Bible student finds these evils in his own heart and learns by sad experience that great depression of mind usually follows exceptional spiritual triumph. And they said unto Moses, because there was no graves in Egypt, have you taken us away to die in the wilderness? Why have you dealt thus with us to carry us forth out of Egypt? Unbelief cried out, the wilderness will become our grave. But the result was that the sea became Pharaoh's grave. You see, God was with them. My Christian brothers and sisters, God is with us. The word Emmanuel, the name given to Jesus Christ, his name means Emmanuel. His name means God with us. He's with us, my brothers and my sisters. He has not left us. He said, I will never leave you, nor will I forsake you. I will be your God. I will be your helper. I will never leave you, nor will I forsake you. This is what God says unto us as children of God. It doesn't matter how much time you have. Not to God. It doesn't matter how long you've been gone. God knows how long you've been gone. He said, I will never leave you, nor will I forsake you. My God, my brothers and my sisters, he's with us. I don't know how else to say this. I can feel his presence right now. I know he's with us because all that we're doing is just reading his word and believing him through everything that we are faced with right now. My right foot, somewhat swole up this past week. I'm looking at the color of it, and I thought I saw it turning black, but I wanted to go to the ER so bad. Ooh, I wanted to go to the emergency room. I said, Father, I can't lose this right foot, Father. I can't get this one cut off, dear God. How am I going to drive if I don't have my right foot, dear God? How am I going to get around, Father? I can't depend on nobody taking me where I have to go. Man, I have to be in too many places at any given time, you all. I'm telling you, I'm saying to you all something that I myself have to fight through and trust him. But it's okay. I don't have another choice. You don't have another choice. Giving up? That's not an option. I can't give up. That's why he took me through the encounters this morning that I experienced while I was locked up, man. And the strength of God and the joy of the Lord and the confidence and the trust and the faith in him just began to come over me. I'm always going back to that penitentiary in my mind and reminding myself of so many of the victories that he took me through the whole 8 years and 6 months that I was in confinement this last time. I can't draw no strength from none of that when I was in there the first time. No, because I had none. But he showed himself faithful unto me, you all. And I love him because of it today. I need him. I have to depend on him. I have to trust in him. I have to be open before you all. I have to put my business, my Christian business, in the streets like this, over the air like this. Hopefully you'll gain the faith that you need and the faith that you need to trust him. I wish I could have found that scripture. Boy, God told Moses. Some of y'all have read it. He said, I hear the cry of my children, Moses. Boy, I got so happy when I read that scripture, because I said, oh, Lord, you hear my cry, Father. You see just what I'm going through. You know everything I'm dealing with, Father. We think he's not looking. We think he doesn't know. God knows everything that you're going through right now, my brothers and my sisters. He knows. He knew what Israel was faced with. But it's one thing about God, you all, that we have to learn. And he's teaching me this. Man, he's teaching me. Lonnie, you can't rush me. It's so powerful, it's almost funny. You can't con me. You can't make me. All I can do is humble myself under the mighty hand. And I don't humble myself, but the Holy Spirit helps me to humble myself and helps all us Christians to humble ourselves before him. But he knows, man. He knows, my friend. He knows just what we need. And the joy is there. The peace is there. The strength is there. The victory is just right around the corner. It's there. I got to read this, a couple more of these scriptures. After the Lord hardened his heart, verse number 9, going to verse number 10. The children of Israel cried out to the Lord. And they said unto Moses, we read that. Okay, let me get over here. Why did you bring us out into this wilderness that we may die? You should have left us in Egypt. Is not this, they remind Moses, is not this the word that we did tell you in Egypt, saying, let us alone that we may serve the Egyptians. Now listen at this scripture. Listen at this note. All Israel could see at this time was either slavery to the Egyptians or to die in the wilderness. So most Christians compromise with the world and stay in slavery. They do not understand deliverance because they're looking for it in the wrong place. There is an alternative to Egypt and to dying in the wilderness. It is the cross of Jesus Christ. My God. There is an alternative to being enslaved. Okay, let's go to Brother Leon on line number one. Come on. Leon?
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3: I went and did on the 19th, I went and did my biopsy for that liver, on my liver. And I won't know that until this week, what's going on with that. And other than that, I'm just taking it one day at a time, Orlando. One day at a time.
4: Hear your voice, Leon. It really is good to hear your voice, man.
3: Yeah. Oh, and I got one more friend, Eddie Johnson. Anybody that know Eddie Johnson, he's a Muslim. Last time I left him, he was on the Styles unit. But tell him, if he heard my address, tell him to write me, man, so I could try to call some lawyers for him, because he got one of them actually innocent cases. And try to give them colleges and stuff, do legwork for him, so he can try to get up out of there, man. You know, other than that, I ain't going to take up too much more of your time, but me and you can talk this week. Just give me a call.
4: Okay. Are you cooking some ribs tomorrow or what?
3: Man, I gave my ribs to my cousin. I had some ribs, gave them to my cousin. I think I'm gonna cook me some French fries and sausage.
4: I hear you, Leon. That's all. You gonna put some syrup on them French fries and them sausage too, man?
3: No, I ain't gonna do that. I ain't in the penitentiary no more. I'll put some ketchup on them.
4: I'm talking about with some real biscuits. That's what I'm talking about, man. You know how mom and them used to do, bro.
3: Man, I forgot about the biscuits. Yeah, I think I am going to get some biscuits. Yeah, I forgot about that. I just got my food stamp tonight. So that's a good reminder. But Wayne doing all right. Everybody doing all right. Wayne brother-in-law had one of my lawsuits. And he said, it's coming along fine. I got my taxes down from $15,000 down to $3,000. So, I mean, I'm just living.
4: Okay, bro. Thanks for calling in, too, man. Okay?
3: All right.
4: Amen. Praise God. Yes. Let me read this again, man. All Israel could see at this time was either slavery to the Egyptians. But it's sad when a Christian, and it happens to us, when we lose our faith, when we lose our trust, when the cares of the world and the pride of life and the discouragements, and I'm not being critical, because it can happen to any of us. It's happening to them right now as they're looking at these Egyptians. Being slaves to the Egyptians or to die in the wilderness. So most Christians compromise with the world and stay in slavery. They do not understand deliverance because they're looking for it in the wrong place. There is an alternative to Egypt and to dying in the wilderness. It is the cross of Jesus Christ, you all. It's not in the astrology. It's not in the witchcraft. It's not in the tarot cards. It's not in the lottery. It's all in Jesus Christ, you all, looking unto him who is the author and the finisher of our faith. Here's the example for us right here. They said to Moses, for it had been better for us to serve the Egyptians than that we should die in the wilderness. Isn't it time for you to cry out to God? Look what Moses says to them. And Moses said unto the people, listen at what Moses says. From this statement, my note says, we learn what the

preacher is supposed to preach. Fear ye not, is what Moses says to them. That has always been the word of the Lord. With God on our side and us looking wholly to him, excuse me, we have nothing to fear. 2 Timothy chapter number 1, verse number 7. But God says, I have not given you the spirit of fear, but of power and of love and of a sound mind. That's what God has given to the Christian. He's not given us a spirit of fear. Moses says to them, stand still. All attempts at self-help must end. All activities of the flesh must cease. The working of nature must be subdued. Our faith must rest completely in Christ and the cross and nothing else. So Moses says, stand still and see the salvation of the Lord. Please notice it is the salvation of the Lord and not at all the salvation of us. It is all by virtue of the sacrificial atoning work of the cross and what there took place, which was Jesus Christ in him crucified, which he shall show to you today. Victory is yours today if you will only believe. And by that, I mean believe correctly, which refers to the fact that the cross is ever the object of our faith. Romans chapter 6, verses 3 through 14, trusting in Jesus Christ. For the Egyptians whom you have seen today, you shall see them again. You shall see them again, no more, forevermore. The Lord shall fight for you, and you shall hold your peace. And the Lord said unto Moses, wherefore do you cry unto me? God said, Moses, you crying unto me. He said, tell them to go forward. Speak unto the children of Israel that they go forward. But you lift up your rod and stretch out your hand over the sea and divide it. And the children of Israel shall go on dry ground through the midst of the sea. And behold, I will harden the hearts of the Egyptians, and they shall follow them, and I will get me honor upon Pharaoh and upon all his hosts, upon the chariots and upon his horsemen. And the Egyptians shall know that I am the Lord, when I have gotten me honor upon Pharaoh and upon his chariots and upon his horsemen. And the angel of God, which went before the camp of Israel, removed and went behind them, went to the rear of the children of Israel, behind them. And the pillar of the cloud went from before their face and stood behind them. And it came between the camp of the Egyptians and the camp of Israel, and it was a cloud and darkness to them. But it gave light by night to these, talking about the children of Israel, so that they came not near the others all night. I got to read this right quick. And Moses stretched out his hand, okay, and the sea opened. Now I'm going to get to this right. I want to read this one scripture. And the children of Israel went into the midst of the sea upon the dry ground. And the waters were a wall, and the Egyptians pursued and went after them in the midst of the sea, even all the Pharaoh's horses and his chariots and his horsemen. And it came to pass that in the morning, when the Lord looked unto the host of the Egyptians through the pillar of the fire and of the clouds, and troubled the host of the Egyptians. Listen, verse 25, and took off their chariot wheels, that they drove them heavily. So that the Egyptians said, let us flee from the face of Israel, for the Lord fights for them against the Egyptians. And the Lord said unto Moses, stretch out your verse 26, stretch out your hands over the sea, that the waters may come up upon the Egyptians,
upon their chariots and upon their horsemen. And Moses stretched out his hand over the sea, and the sea returned to the strength when the morning appeared, and the Egyptians fled against it, and the Lord overthrew the Egyptians in the midst of the sea. And the waters returned and covered the chariots and the horsemen and all the host of Pharaoh that came into the sea after them, that there remained not so much as one of them. And the children of Israel walked upon the dry land in the midst of the sea, and the waters were a wall unto them, that their hands and on their left. And the Lord saved Israel that day in the hands of the Egyptian, and Israel and the Egyptians died upon the seashore. Upon the seashore, and Israel saw the great work which the Lord had did upon the Egyptians, and the people feared the Lord and believed the Lord and his servant Moses. Praise God. That's it right there. God delivers. Shadrach, Meshach, and Abednego was placed in that fiery furnace. And man, the king looked inside. He said, man, I put three in. How come I see four of them in there? And one is like unto the Son of Man. God will not leave us hopeless and helpless. He delivers you all. He blesses you all. He gives victory. He brings out. And he said to me today, in preparing for this, this is what he said to me today, you all. Stop believing the lies of others. You have to separate yourself. We have to come out from among them, is what God said. Be ye separate, saith the Lord, and I will receive you unto myself. You have to know how. We have to know how to get away from the wrong people and from the wrong influences. We have to know how to get away. Because when you are asking God, when you are petitioning God for something, man, it takes faith. It takes trust. You have to be desperate enough to say, Father, I'm not going to let you go until you bless me. So we come to a close tonight, and I thank the Lord for this beautiful message that he's given us to learn from and grow from. In your spare time, read Exodus chapter number 14, you all, and let God give you the victory that you need over the world, the flesh, and this devil who is trying to steal, kill, and destroy. If you don't know Jesus Christ as your Lord and your Savior, 14 years and 5 or 6 months now, we give an altar call every Sunday night. That if you don't know Jesus Christ as your Lord and your Savior, then we want to give you the opportunity to pray the prayer of faith and ask Christ to come into your heart, save your soul, deliver you from the bondages of the devil, and give you a new life. He said to Nicodemus in John chapter 3, verse number 7, he said, marvel not, don't be amazed that I say unto you, you must be born again. Nicodemus said to him, how can I be born again? Can I die and enter to my mother's womb the second time and be born? And Jesus said to Nicodemus, he said, that which is born of the flesh is the flesh, and that which is born of the spirit is the spirit. Marvel not that I say unto you, Nicodemus, you must be born again. The way to be born again, my friends, is by simply having faith and trust that Jesus Christ died on the cross for your sins. And all you have to do is pray this little prayer with me. It's not me, but it's you saying the words to the Father. Father, forgive me right now of my sins. Backslider, Father, forgive me because I backslid, Father. I walked away from you. I'm asking you to bring me back. And for those of you all that's not backslidden, but you don't know Christ as the head of your heart, as the head of your life, all you have to do is say, Jesus, I need a Savior. I believe that God sent you to die on the cross for me. I had that talk with myself today also too. God placed Bibles in front of me. God put Reader's Digest in front of me. God put the poem Footprints in the Sand right in my cell with me. He was introducing me to salvation through his son, Jesus Christ. And I prayed that prayer and I asked Christ to come into my life and save me. I asked him to forgive me of my sins that I had committed against him. The Holy Spirit would lead you into that prayer
And all you have to do is just pray it and believe it and trust God for the rest. You can't save yourself. I couldn't save myself. I had to surrender to Jesus Christ. And that was in January of 1980. And man, he's faithful. He loves you. If you just pray that prayer, Jesus, I believe that God sent you to die for my sins. And Jesus, because you died, God raised you from the dead. And now you are alive, Jesus. And I ask you, I open my heart to you, Jesus. Come into my life and be my Lord and be my Savior. If you prayed anything at all like that, my friends, you just got saved. Write us, please, at the address of P.O. Box 1306, Bel Air, Texas, 77402. Again, P.O. Box 1306, Bel Air, Texas, 77402. Just let us know that you've given your life to Jesus. Get you a Bible, my friend. Start reading in Matthew, Mark, Luke, and John. Matthew, Mark, Luke, and John. Matthew, Mark, Luke, and John. And let the Holy Spirit begin that new work in you. You are born again. If you just received Christ into your life, you are born again right now. Jesus Christ is the head of your life. Let him help you grow in the grace and knowledge of your Lord and Savior, Jesus Christ. If the rapture does not take place or the Lord does not call us home before next Sunday, we will see you all next week. And we thank God for you and we love you. In the precious name of Jesus, amen. Thank you, Father. Amen.

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5: This

0: Ever try to move a couch all by yourself? Oh boy. Suddenly it's jammed in the doorway, you're wedged in with it, and it feels like you're stuck in a sitcom. But if a few friends help out, no one has to lose their sanity. Today on A New Beginning, Pastor Greg Laurie takes us to a great biblical example of teamwork. Nehemiah wants to rebuild the broken walls of Jerusalem, but he faces serious challenges. Pastor Greg picks up at Nehemiah chapter 2, verse 11.
1: The city of Jerusalem was lying in rubble and ruins. At once, proud walls that surrounded the city were now just charred, and weeds were growing over them. And so Nehemiah has a plan. Okay, I prayed for 4 months. Now it's time to do something. And we see it all coming together. So now he's arrived in Jerusalem. He's heard about how bad it is. Now he's going to check it out for himself. So I arrived in Jerusalem. 3 days later, I slipped out during the night, taking only a few others with me. I had not told anyone about the plans God had put in my heart for Jerusalem. We took no pack animals with us except the donkey I was riding. After dark, I went to the valley gate, past the jackal's wall, over to the dung gate, to view the broken walls and burned gates. We'll stop there. So he's checking things out. The word used here for view, when he says I viewed it, means to closely examine it. It's a medical term used for a surgeon giving an intense examination of a wound. He's doing his homework. He's plotting his course, putting together the idea of how he's going to resolve this. And I love how the story continues on, because if this was a fairy tale, it would have just stopped. He got permission to go back to Jerusalem. Everything is great. But now we see conflict, end of the story, reminding us the Bible's not a fairy tale. It's a true story. And God puts all of it in there for our instruction, bringing me to point number one. When we're doing the will of God, we will face opposition. When we're doing the will of God, we will face opposition. Verse 19, Nehemiah 2. When Sanballat, you can underline that name, Tobiah, underline that too, and Geshem the Arab, I'd underline that as well, heard of our plan, they scoffed contemptuously, saying, what are you doing? Are you rebelling against the king? And the conflict only escalated from there. Listen to this. Whenever God's people say, let's rise and build, the devil's going to say, let's rise and oppose. I think sometimes we think when we're in the will of God, it's going to be blue skies, green lights, and singing birds. You know, when I have all the time in the world, all the lights are green. When I'm late for something, every light is going red. But, you know, we think it's going to be easy, but the reality is, and sometimes it is. Sometimes things just cruise along nicely. But so often there's conflict. Sometimes conflict or opposition from unexpected sources. But that's what happens when there's a divine opportunity. There's going to be opposition. I should expect it. Not only should I expect it, I should count on it in many ways. But there's no success without risk, and there's no success without opposition. Because Satan hates what God loves. Now, who are these guys? Three of them are named. We have Sanballat, we have Tobiah, and we have Geshem. So Sanballat was a leader of Samaria. And he was threatened by the presence of Nehemiah, the return of the Jews. He didn't want these Jewish people rebuilding their walls. So it threatened his livelihood. It threatened his authority. And then we also have Tobiah, a leader of the Ammonites, and Geshem, an Arabian leader. So three enemies were facing Nehemiah. And we have three enemies too. They're the world, the flesh, and the devil. So the world, with its enticements, is the external enemy. The flesh, with its vulnerabilities and appetites, is the internal enemy. And the devil, with the world and the flesh, is our infernal enemy. Now, I love how Nehemiah responded to this. They come, they ask him these questions. What are you doing? He doesn't even respond to them. He doesn't give them the time of day. So when the devil comes to you with his temptations, here's what the Bible says you should do. Resist the devil, and he will flee from you. Resist him. Don't take his free offer. Don't try his free sample. And don't take a test drive of anything he offers. You ever been to a Krispy Kreme donut? Have you been? How many of you have been to Krispy Kreme? All the overweight people, interesting. I'm kidding. But not really. No, I am. Well, I've been there many times. And sometimes they give you a free sample. You notice that here? You want a free donut? Who's going to say no to a free donut? Especially one that was just made. Why do they do that? Because they love us. I don't know. Maybe they do. But they know if you eat one, you're going to want two. And if you eat two, you're going to want three. And you're going to order a dozen. And on it goes. I know this from personal experience. So that's the devil. Here's a free sample. Just try this thought on for size. You would never do this, being the great man or woman of God that you are. But just try it out for a test drive. Take a trip to Fantasy Island. If you laughed, you're old. That was an old TV show. Remember Fantasy Island? The plane. Never mind. So really dated references that are lost to most of you, which is probably good. But no, don't give him the time of day. You can't stop an impure thought, an ungodly thought, an evil thought from knocking on the door of your imagination, but you don't have to invite it in for tea, okay? It's been said you can't stop a bird from flying over your head, but you can stop him from building a nest in your hair. And in my case, that bird better bring his own materials because there's nothing here to work with at all. But the idea is, I can't stop the impure thought. I can't stop the evil thought. I can't stop the temptation, but I can resist it. It'll come. I say, no, not going to go there. So Sambalat and Tobiah and Gershom come. Hey, we want to talk to you. We don't like this. Nehemiah's like, yeah, whatever. I'm going to just keep doing this work God's called me to do. Go to Nehemiah 3. And then Eliashib, the high priest, and the other priests started to rebuild up the sheep gate and dedicated it and set up its doors, building the wall as far as the Tower of the Hundred, where they dedicated, and the Tower of Hanani. Now he just goes on and lists a bunch of names and locations of people and where they were building their walls. So it was sort of like the closing credits at the end of the movie. They're not familiar names. We think, why are they even in there? Because all scripture is given by inspiration of God. And they're in there, so we'll see how these people heroically obeyed God and did their part. Everyone did their part, bringing me to point number two. We need to find our place in the work that God is doing. The phrase next to him and after him is mentioned 28 times in this chapter. Everybody had something to do. And these are just regular people. They're not construction people. They're just folks helping out, doing their part. There's priests and goldsmiths, perfumers, merchants, young people, old people, men, women, everyone was working. And that reminds us the church is not only a family, it's also an army. And we all have a role to play. Ephesians 4:16 says, the whole body fits together perfectly, and each part does its own special work and helps the other parts grow, so the whole body is healthy and growing and full of love. Nehemiah was a really organized guy. I love organized people. Maybe it's because I'm not that organized. But I like people that have schedules and notes and here's what we're going to do. Then we're going to do that. And that's who Nehemiah was. He was a detail guy. It's a 2.5-mile wall divided into 41 segments. Everyone's got to do their part. B.C. Forbes, the founder of Forbes magazine, once said, you spell success as follows. T-E-A-M-W-O-R-K. Teamwork. Someone once said, coming together is a beginning. Keeping together is progress. Thinking together is unity. Working together is success.
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1: Everyone worked. Nehemiah 3:5 says, next to them the Tekoites made repairs, and their nobles did not put their shoulders to the work of the Lord. Now here's the problem. The nobles. Well, we can't, you know, get our fingernails dirty. We don't need to do that. No, everybody needs to work. And we've done this many times. We've had work days at our church. I remember when we were building our building in Riverside, we had a work day. And I am not good at anything to do with home repair or construction. If I'm walking around the house with a hammer, my wife is alarmed. Like, what are you going to do? Whatever I try to fix gets worse. I'm not kidding. So one day we were cleaning up the church in Riverside, and I was trimming a hedge. And so it was plugged into the wall. I'm trimming the hedge, and I just went a little too hard, and cut right through the cord. So it was like, okay. So I looked to the right, I looked to the left, I set it down, and I walked away. I didn't tell anyone what I'd done. I was embarrassed, humiliated. What kind of a man am I? They might ask me to turn my man card in. And so 30 years later, some guy says to me, you know, we had that work day at the church. You were trimming a hedge. I'm like, yeah. I saw what happened. Well, you're still a Christian? Amazing. Sorry, I let you down. But the thing is, everybody needs to participate. Everybody needs to do their part. But these guys didn't want to work. And it comes down to this. And there's two kinds of people that come to church. Participators and spectators. Or another way to put it, workers or shirkers. Participators want to engage. Spectators want to just watch. And that's what's happening here at the wall. Some people didn't want to work, but everybody needed to do their job because there's so much to get done. So the question is, are you a wall builder or a wall breaker? Are you a faith maker or a faith breaker? The problem with faith breakers is they want to discourage faith makers. Nehemiah 2:19, when Sanballat, Tobiah, and Geshem the Arab heard our plan, they scoff contemptuously. What are you doing? People will oppose you. You know, you get serious about your Christian life. I'm going to go to church every Sunday, and I'm going to join a small group. And they say, come on, man. Lighten up a little bit. You were more fun when you weren't doing all that stuff. You know, you don't need to be so committed, but they don't understand the joy of serving. And that's what these people were like. Now, there's one other person I find really interesting. In direct contrast to the so-called nobles, there's this guy named Baruch. Probably never heard his name before, Baruch. Check him out, Nehemiah 3:20. Then there was Baruch, the son of Zabal, who zealously repaired another section from the angle to the entrance of the house of Eliashib, the high priest. I love how this is put in there, and we're talking about thousands of years later. Yeah, there was this Baruch guy that zealously did his job. There's this one guy that worked harder than anybody else. And so he's commended in the pages of Nehemiah for us to pay attention to today. Are you a Baruch, so to speak? Are you one of the nobles? Do you serve or do you want to simply be served? Are you a servant or are you a slacker? The walls of Jerusalem needed to be rebuilt. The wall of our life needs to be rebuilt. We all have a part to play. Let me tell you a secret. You want to see your experience, so-called, of church get richer and deeper and more fulfilling. Start getting involved personally and start building your part of the wall. And then as we all work together, we see great things accomplished and we see God glorified as a result. So you pray about the role that you could play. So let's close now and pull the camera back for a moment. Look at the bigger picture. This is a story of a man named Nehemiah that saw a need and did something about it. A man named Nehemiah that came to the city of Jerusalem and wept over it. And after his weeping came working. And after his despair came determination. And who else do we know that wept over Jerusalem? Well, it was Jesus, who looked over Jerusalem and said, "Oh, Jerusalem, Jerusalem, I would have gathered you together as a hen gathers her chicks, but you would not listen." It broke his heart. And then Jesus died on a Roman cross outside of the walls of Jerusalem. He died on that cross for the sin of the world. He died on that cross for your sin and for mine, because there was no other way to connect us to a holy God that we have all offended through our sin. But God loved us so much, he sent his only begotten son, Jesus Christ, to pay that price on the cross for us. And if we'll turn from our sin and believe in him, he will forgive us, and we can enter into a relationship with God. Maybe you come here today with troubles in your life, and I'm just glad you're here. I know sometimes we need a wake-up call, and it gets us to pay attention. But as far as I'm concerned, anything that moves you toward God is something that God can allow and use for his glory. And maybe you come here because you have a problem. You come here today because your life is a mess. You come here today because you have this addiction, or you have this challenge, or whatever it is. You've come to the right place, and you've come to the true and living God who loves you and will forgive you if you'll turn from your sin and put your faith in him. So what I would like to do is close with a prayer. And it's a prayer that you could pray if you want Jesus to come into your life, a prayer that you could pray if you want your life to go from ruin to revival, from rubble to restoration. It's a prayer where you'll be asking Jesus Christ to come into your life to be your friend, your Savior, your Lord, your God. He's just a prayer away, because he wasn't just crucified. He rose again from the dead 3 days later. And he's alive, and he's here with us right now, standing at the door of your life, and he is knocking, and he's saying, if you'll hear his voice and open the door, he'll come in. If you've not opened the door to your life yet to Christ, do it right now as we pray. Let's all pray. Father, thank you for your word to us. Thank you for sending Jesus to die on the cross for our sin. Lord Jesus, thank you for coming. And now we pray that any person who has joined us or is listening, wherever they may be, if they don't have this relationship with you yet, let this be the moment they believe and draw near to you and call on you. Now, while our heads are bowed and our eyes are closed and we're praying, if you want Christ to come into your life, if you want your sin forgiven, if you want to go to heaven when you die, I want you to pray this prayer after me, right where you are. Just pray. You could pray it out loud if you like, but just pray these words after me. Lord Jesus, I know that I am a sinner, but I know that you're the Savior who died on the cross for my sin and rose again from the dead. I turn from my sin now, and I choose to follow you from this moment forward. In Jesus' name I pray. Amen.

0: 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Well, a few days ago, I decided to confess something to Pastor Greg. It's something that happened close to 30 years ago, and I never told him. I was afraid to tell him. Now, we weren't on the air, but the recorder was going, and he said, "Hey, Dave, let's air that." So here we go. Take a listen to this. Okay, so this was years ago. Your publisher, you had written a book, and your publisher wanted you to do an audiobook.
1: Yeah.
0: So you called me and said, "Hey, Dave, can you come down to my house and we'll just sit there in my study and we'll record this thing?" I said, "Yeah, sure." So we started recording about 10 o'clock in the morning. And then lunchtime came around. We're both getting kind of hungry. Well, Kathy was so nice. She made us both ravioli. And it was so good. It was so good. But ravioli is kind of heavy, you know.
1: Yes, that's
0: and
1: true.
0: So after
1: coma
0: lunch,
1: inducing.
0: Yeah, after lunch, I'm sitting across the table from you. I'm like 4 feet away from you. And you're reading, you know, the text, and I'm reading along with you. And all of a sudden, I feel my eyes close. And I drifted off, and I have no idea whether it was for 2 seconds or 2 minutes. But when I came to, I kind of came to with a start, and it didn't catch your attention. And I thought, I just about got fired from Greg Laurie because I fell asleep while he's reading his own book.
1: I don't think I would have fired you for that, Dave, but I'll say you're not the first person I put to sleep while I'm speaking. So, but, you know, this is, by the way, everybody, this is what we were talking about before we're recording. And, Dave, let's just put this in there because that's a great story. And, people, did you notice how Dave's voice changed? It's not the official Dave. It's just Dave talking. Okay, my voice stays the same, I think. Maybe it doesn't. But anyway, speaking of ravioli, my wife just made it last night. It was so good. And she said, "Well, did you like it?" And I did tell her I liked it, but she didn't hear me, and I had to repeat it again. That's because you need to compliment your wife, guys. And so, you know, this is just one of the things I point out in my brand new book that's called Am I Doing This Right? 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A lot of times it's the little things that go to strengthen a marriage. Complimenting your wife, affirming your wife, loving your wife, wives, respecting your husband. Yes, complimenting him too. Don't just tell him what he's doing wrong. Tell him what he's doing right and how much you appreciate it and how much you love him. So let me help you strengthen your marriage as I send you a copy of my brand new book, Am I Doing This Right? 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So get your copy of this new book, and here's Dave to tell you more.
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8: So God says, remember this. So God's calling us to what? To remember something. To think back. Remember, I think it was maybe a couple weeks ago. I don't even remember now. It was chapter 43. Was that a couple weeks ago? A month ago? Remember, we were reading in Isaiah 43, and God says to his people, "Do not remember the former things, nor consider the things of old. Behold, I will do a new thing." And so, are we to remember or are we to forget? Yes. Yeah. The Apostle Paul talked about what? Forgetting those things that are behind. And pressing on to what the Lord has for each one of us. Here's the issue is, you know, if you're going to leave the parking lot tonight, how far will you get driving if all you do is look in the rearview mirror? How far are you going to get? Very far? No. There are some things we need to forget in the past. Aren't there things we need to forget? You guys ever make any mistakes? Should we dwell on those and get totally condemned and consumed? And therefore, there is now no condemnation for those who are in Christ Jesus, who walk no longer according to the flesh, but walk according to the Spirit. There's mistakes we've made that we don't need to go back and relive over and rehash. People may want to do that. But the Lord says, your sins and your lawless deeds, I will remember no more. There's perhaps things that we may be proud of that if we continue to look to the scrapbook or to our trophies, we can get puffed up in pride, can't we? There's some things we need to say, you know what? I need to put that behind and forget that. And to keep moving forward. But listen, tonight, every single one of us, if you're a child of God here tonight, you have a history with God. Of his faithfulness, of his goodness, of his love, of his care, him carrying you, him coming through in your life, him working all things together for good. And there are times we need to look back in the rearview mirror and be reminded of those things. Amen. Good place for amen. I don't know. That's what he's saying. Remember this and be brave. Be courageous. That's what it means to show yourselves men, to be brave, to be courageous. And I would say, remembering these things that God is communicating right here to us tonight, remembering those things should cause us to be more courageous in our walk with the Lord. You know what I'm saying? Taking steps of faith. Saying, you know what? I'm going to serve the Lord with everything I got and pour myself into his kingdom and to his calling upon my life. And he says what? He says, show yourselves men, be courageous. God doesn't just say, it's not like just a personal pep talk tonight. Come on, guys, we got to get courageous here. Come on. He gives us something to be courageous about, to be brave with. Recall to mind straight up, oh, you transgressors. Man, you guys have crossed the line. Isn't God honest with us? Is God honest with us tonight? He doesn't say you maladjusted, you know, just need a little tweaking here. You're a bunch of transgressors. All of us are, aren't we? Don't we cross the line? That's why we need Jesus, who deals not only with the penalty of sin, but the power of sin in our lives. And as we confess, he's faithful and just to forgive us and to purify us from all unrighteousness, to help us with those things we struggle with. So God straight up, listen, recall, bring this to memory, you transgressors. Remember who I am, what I've done, what I do. Look what he says. Remember the former things of old, for I am God and there is no other. There's only one God, one true and living God. I am God and there is none like me. He's gloriously unique. Declaring the end from the beginning. Has the Lord told us the end tonight? He told us the end from the beginning, didn't he? Oh, we got it right in our hands tonight and in our hearts. Genesis to Revelation. We know the whole story. God's given it to us. History in advance. Do you know where you're headed? Do you know where you came from? Not primordial sludge over, it used to be when I was young, millions. Now it's billions, trillions of years and random stuff happening and mutants and... But what a bunch of nonsense. It takes more faith to believe that junk. Those lies. We know where we came from. Again, where did we come from? He just told us, didn't he? Knit in our mama's womb. I will praise you, for I am fearfully and wonderfully made. The Lord said that, right? From the womb. I'm with you from birth. I've carried you. We know where we came from, and we know where we're going, right? Because of Jesus tonight, because of his sacrifice on our behalf. You know where you're going tonight? Do you ever ask people that? Hey, do you know where you're going if you die tonight, today? I hope. Maybe. I think. Listen, do you know God wants us to know tonight? I hope. Where does it say that? That was one of the reasons John wrote his epistle. Check it out. 1 John 5:13. These things I've written to you who believe in the name of the Son of God. Do you believe in the name of the Son of God? What's his name? Jesus. That you may know that you have eternal life. Yes. And that you may continue to believe in the name of the Son of God. How beautiful is that? Pretty cool, yeah. We know where we're going. Do you know what life's all about now, too? Do you know what life's all about? Is it all about, like, worshiping Bel and Nebo, success, and gaining as much letters in front and back of my name as possible, and die with the most toys, I win? Is that what life's all about? Loving the Lord, walking with him in a relationship, a personal relationship with the Lord. And being led by him and serving him. Helping other people get connected to the Lord. Coming to know him. He's given us gifts and callings. We know what life's all about now. Correct? We know where we're headed. He's told us the end from the beginning and from ancient times. Things that are not yet done. Man, we studied Revelation, didn't we? Some things that haven't happened quite yet. The rapture. Anybody excited for the rapture? Jesus is coming. It's pretty cool, man. Yeah. Can you imagine all of us at once? We're out of here. The vacuum it's going to leave on planet Earth when salt and light is gone. We talked about this in 2 Thessalonians. Imagine in a moment, in a twinkling of an eye, we're changed. Boom, just like that. New bods with Jesus. Reunited with our loved ones that have gone ahead of us, that have died in Christ. There's so many people in our church that have gone home to be with the Lord. I can't wait to see them. Some of them, bodies racked with cancer, seeing them whole again and healed now that they're there. We know what's going to happen. The Lord's told us from ancient times, things that are not yet done, saying, my counsel shall stand. For me, that's one of the greatest promises to hold on to tonight. That is one reason to be courageous right there. Not only God's predictive prophecy, but also his counsel will stand. You know what that means? His word will have the final say in your life and in my life. Isn't that not your trial, not your struggle, not the thing that's heavy, the tribulation, small t, in your life right now? That will not have the final say. The Lord will have the final say in your life. He's given us a future and a hope. He's working all things together for good in your life and in my life. That's the greatest insurance policy ever. knowing that, Lord, I don't know how this is going to work out, but you promised. And that you've begun a good work in me. I don't know how you're going to fix this issue in my heart, in my life that I'm struggling with, Lord, but you promised that you're going to finish the good work you've begun in me. And I'll keep yielding my heart and life to you and allow you to work. You're the potter, I'm the clay. Remember we talked about that. Imagine the clay talking to the potter. What are you making? What do you think you're doing? He knows what he's doing. You're his workmanship. You're his work of art. His word will have the final say. His counsel will stand. Not Putin's counsel, not Biden's counsel. Not the psychiatrist's counsel. Not AI's counsel, not Google's counsel. Not the tech billionaire's counsel. The Lord's counsel will stand. His word will have the final say always and in every situation. He's saying it. My counsel shall stand, and I will do all my pleasure. You know what that means? God will do whatever he wants. Are you okay with that tonight? Amen. Some people aren't. They like trip out. God will do whatever he wants in my life. He may send me to Africa to live with the pygmies and eat dirt. And you know what? If he calls you there, he will sustain you there, and it will be awesome serving him. Is it still a blast serving Jesus? Yes. You know, you can tell when people are not having a blast serving Jesus. It's sad. Cashed in, checked out. It should be a blast serving him.

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3: And speaking of his desires and plans and his counsel, he speaks again of Cyrus, the Medo-Persian, the bird from the east, the bird of prey from the east, the man who executes my counsel from a far country. He begins talking about Babylon going down. And once Babylon goes down, Daniel chapter 5, it will be Cyrus, the king, who lets the exiles go free back to Israel. Remember, God has named this guy by name 150 years before he was born. Again, he tells us things that come to pass with 100% accuracy. I mean, didn't Jesus even say that? I'm telling you these things right now before they come to pass that you may know that I am. You guys remember that? Where's that at? I remember it, man. Where is it? Didn't he say something like that? Yeah, how about John 13? He's giving his guys a heads up on Judas, right? Remember this? Jesus washed his disciples' dirty, stinky feet, John 13. Awesome, beautiful. And he said in verse 18, I do not speak concerning all of you. I know whom I have chosen, but that the scripture may be fulfilled, he who eats bread with me has lifted up his heel against me. Psalm 41 is where that's from. Old Testament prediction, prophecy. Now I tell you before it comes, that when it does come to pass, you may believe that I am. He is in italics. That wasn't there originally. That when it does come to pass, you may believe that I am. The great I am. And then he says at the end of verse 11, Isaiah 47, indeed I have spoken it. I will also bring it to pass. Man, what hope. What confidence tonight in God's promises. I have purposed it. I will also do it. Do it, Lord. Have your way. Amen. With his promises. Let's finish up here. We got two verses just in time. We got a chapter done. Because he says it again. Listen to me. He's like, why'd you tune out? Why are you getting your rest at church? He didn't say that. It's just I'm embellishing and adding. Because look what he says. Listen to me, you stubborn-hearted, who are far from righteousness. I bring my righteousness near. It shall not be far off. My salvation shall not linger or shall not delay, and I will place salvation in Zion for Israel, my glory. This is so beautiful. Man. So God says again to his people, listen to me. Listen up. Tune in. Man, your hearts are hard. They had hard hearts, worshiping with their lips, hearts far from the Lord. And the crazy thing is, our hearts can get hard. Our hearts have the capacity of hardening. I mean, we talked about that Sunday, didn't we? 2 Thessalonians? What was the prayer that Paul prayed for the church? May the Lord direct your hearts into the love of God and into the patience of Christ. Why do our hearts need to be directed into the love of the Lord? Because our hearts get hard, unloving. Uncaring. We stop loving

0: one another as we're called to. When love stops this way, guess where the problem is? It's vertical. If you got a problem with someone horizontally, guess where the problema is? Right here, man. You got a problem vertically, number one. And so the Lord says, listen to me, your hearts are hard. Isn't it amazing God would speak to people with hard hearts? He doesn't just like say, I'm done with you, you know, I'll see you later. Always reaching out, listen to me, return to me, come unto me. It's personal. It's a relationship thing. That's why we're created. All things are created by him and for him. You and me, created for the Lord. Listen to me, you stubborn-hearted who are far from righteousness. You're nowhere near righteousness. And in context, I believe he's speaking of positional righteousness, but it would also be practical righteousness too, because they were not doing the right-on stuff. Correct? Again, if you're involved in idolatry, you're far from righteousness. You're very distant. And so what does God do? I'm going to bring righteousness right to you. Look what it says. I bring my righteousness near. It shall not be far off. My salvation shall not delay. I will place salvation in Zion. For Israel, my glory. God brings his righteousness and his salvation, and he offers it to who? He offers it to the listeners. And the problem, and I believe it's speaking of Jesus, by the way. He came to his own, and his own received him not. Came to where? To Zion, to Jerusalem. The highest point. The highest point, he willingly and voluntarily laid down his life for you and me, nailed to a cross, stripped naked, humiliated. We're going to read in a couple weeks in Isaiah, beard ripped out, beaten beyond recognition. For you and me, he came and willingly did that to rescue us, to save us, and then to rise again from the dead on the third day. There's an empty tomb still in Jerusalem. God brought his righteousness. And the good news tonight is, and Jesus lived a sinless, perfect life. Sadly, some evangelicals don't believe that. I don't know what, I'm not sure what Bible they're reading when they... Listen tonight. For he, this is 2 Corinthians 5:21, for he made him who knew no sin to be sin for us, that we might become the righteousness of God in him. You guys catch that? All of our sin, our trash, our transgressions, our iniquities piled upon Jesus. All our badness given to him and all his goodness given to us in exchange when we put our trust in him. That's good news tonight. And the problem that existed in ancient Israel all the way through Jesus' day, through Paul's day, is that they were trying to make themselves righteous. I'm going to read it real quick in closing here. Really? That was their issue? That was one of their issues. Paul said in Romans 10, amazing what he says here. Brethren, my heart's desire and prayer to God for Israel is that they may be saved. For I bear them witness. They have a zeal for God. Man, they're excited for the things of God, but not according to knowledge. Man, they've got zeal for God, but no knowledge. Isn't that interesting? Why? For is a reason word. For they, being ignorant of God's righteousness and seeking to establish their own righteousness, have not submitted to the righteousness of God. Do you guys see that? Their problem? Trying to establish their own righteousness. I can be right with God by doing this and not doing that, and by church membership, or whatever. My own efforts, my own works. And we're going to read in Isaiah later, like 3 years from now when we get there, all of our righteousnesses are as filthy rags in God's sight. It's gross, in other words. But for Christ is the end of the law for righteousness to everyone who believes. Boom. All of our badness placed upon Jesus, who knew no sin, all of our trash, all of his goodness, all of his righteousness given to us freely. That's good news tonight, is it not? And it's the Lord who does it. My salvation, my righteousness, I'm bringing it to you. That's simple. The Holy Spirit convicting us before we come to know Jesus, convicting us of sin, righteousness, judgment to come, showing us our need for Jesus. The Lord, man, he does everything short of twisting our arms to get us into the kingdom. He doesn't want anyone to miss out on heaven. And tonight we can rejoice in Jesus, can we not? So great a Savior, so great a salvation, in Jesus' name.
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7: Choosing to ignore trouble rather than face it only makes it grow into fear. 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To conclude his series, God, I Need Some Answers, here's David with today's message, What Can I Do When Trouble Overwhelms Me?
12: Do you know there are many Christians that you and I know who think that because they're Christians, life is going to be a trouble-free experience? It is not a question of if we will experience trouble, it's when they come. What do we do? Instead of taking away trouble, God provides instructions for how to overcome it. And we're going to talk about that today in the 27th Psalm. This is the last time I'll have a chance to tell you that this brief series, which we've called God, I Need Some Answers, is ending today. But the resources are still available through the end of the month. You can get the study guide, the CD album, and you can have your own personal Bible study or a group study based around these questions we have been answering every day. We have a few more questions that are outside the series that we're going to share in the next couple of days, but this is the end of the actual series. We have called it God, I Need Some Answers, Life Lessons from the Psalms. If you love the Psalms as I do, you'll love this series, and you'll have a great time talking about it in your small group, your Sunday school class, or wherever you meet together with others to study the Word of God. This is all available from davidjeremiah.org. That's our website. And as you know, the book, Five Psalms for a Flourishing Life, is available during this month. We still have a few days left for you to order that. Send a gift of any size during the remaining days in the month of May. And when you do, ask for a copy of the book on Psalms, and it'll be on its way to you. You can add it to your library in just a few days. I hope you will do that. It will be encouraging to you as you read it. Well, here we go with Friday edition of Turning Point. What can I do when trouble overwhelms me? Psalm 27.
13: I remember seeing a picture some years ago in a magazine. It's a rather popular picture, and I know I've seen it in other places as well. It shows hundreds of people on a busy street corner going about their daily duties. You could see a mother with two children, her arms filled with packages, and worry is written all over her face. And then there's a businessman rushing into a bank, evidently annoyed at missing the first section of the revolving door. And then there's a young person leaning against a building, apparently with no place to go, and his eyes betray a sense of boredom and discontent. And the caption under the picture says, "Of what are these people afraid?" It's a good question, because trouble often makes us afraid. Even those who have strong and aggressive personalities harbor some secret fears now and again. In fact, psychology has made a study of this and come up with a whole new set of terms. We call them phobias. Phobia is the Greek word for fear. Well, if you look in your modern dictionary for the list of phobias, last time I looked, there were over 75 different ones. 75 different phobias. In fact, they range all the way from erythrophobia, which is the fear of blushing, to phobophobia, which is the fear of fear. President Roosevelt had it right when he said, "We don't have anything to fear but fear itself." I want to talk to you today about how we deal with these fears that are the result of our trouble. And I want to use as my subject the man David, and as my text the famous 27th Psalm. We aren't sure when David wrote this. It's probable that he wrote it during the time when he was running from Saul in fear. Some have suggested that he may have written this psalm when Absalom, his son, took away the throne of Israel from him and committed treason on his own dad. Whenever it was written, we do know this, that the 27th Psalm is a personal testimony of a man who was in trouble. And despite the many moods that are reflected in this psalm, it is quite evident that the psalmist knew what to do when trouble visited his life. It is a very deeply spiritual psalm that is easily divided into two sections, and it's important to understand the sections as we quickly move through the text. Verses 1 through 6 give to us the psalmist's testimony of how he dealt with his fear and his trouble. And then, almost as an illustration for us, verses 7 through 14 is David's prayer that he prayed when he was in trouble. So at the beginning, we have some principles of how to deal with trouble in our lives, and at the ending, we have an actual prayer that was prayed by the psalmist when trouble visited him. Let's look first of all at the first six verses as we extract from this scripture some of the principles that we need to learn so that when we have trouble, we know what to do. Principle number one, in David's life, express your faith. David said in verse 1, "The Lord is my light and my salvation. Whom shall I fear? The Lord is the strength of my life. Of whom shall I be afraid?" We know that David is in a time of trouble. We know that fear is knocking on his door. The rest of the psalm speaks of his enemies. It speaks of his trouble. And yet here he is at the beginning of this psalm expressing out loud and aggressively his faith. He is saying out loud what he knows to be true inwardly, even though his feelings don't match up with the words that he's expressing. The psalmist's testimony, you see, begins where religion must always begin, and that is with a personal declaration of faith. And in the very action of expressing your faith during the time of trouble, you take the first step toward healing and wholeness. I want you to notice that, secondly, David moves from expressing his faith to extending his faith. You know what a catastrophe report is? In the midst of your trouble, whatever it may be, you sit down with a yellow sheet of paper, a yellow pad, and you try to imagine the very worst thing that can happen to you as a result of the trouble you're now experiencing. You write it out. You extend it clear out to its complete end. You write the worst scenario you can imagine. Then you read it out loud, and recognizing that this problem you have could never be that bad, you start feeling better already. You see what I'm saying? Well, David has sort of done that in this psalm. He's extended his fear to its logical boundaries. He says, "Lord, I want you to know that I have my trust in you and you are my salvation and I won't fear you." He says, "When the wicked come against me to eat up my flesh and my enemies and foes, they stumbled and fell. Though an army may encamp against me, my heart shall not fear. Though war may rise against me, in this I will be confident." David thinks of all the things that could happen to him, the very worst things that could happen to him. Either subterfuge, an enemy sneaking up on him, or siege, an enemy encamping against him over a long period of time, or war or pestilence. And David says, no matter what happens, as bad as it could ever get, I have this confidence. And what is his confidence? His confidence is what he's already said. His confidence is that the Lord is his light and his salvation. Then in verses 4 and 5, he talks about experiencing his faith. He says, "One thing I have desired of the Lord, that will I seek, that I may dwell in the house of the Lord all the days of my life, to behold the beauty of the Lord and to inquire at his temple. For in the time of trouble, he shall hide me in his pavilion. In the secret place of his tabernacle, he shall hide me. He shall set me high upon a rock." Now, this is a wonderful, rich verse. First of all, I need to point out to you that David has now reduced his life. He has whittled his life down to one thing. Do you see it? He said, "This one thing I will do." It reminds me of what Paul said when he wrote to the Philippians. And in his letter to the Philippians, Paul said, "This one thing I do, forgetting those things which are behind, reaching forth unto those things which are before, I press toward the mark for the prize of the high calling of God in Christ Jesus." David said something very similar here, didn't he? He said, "This one thing I do when trouble comes, I center my thoughts on God. I get into the temple where God is, into the sanctuary where God is. I meditate on the beauty of God, and I spend time with God's people." You'll either let trouble push you back toward God or you let it push you away from God. David said, I made sure when trouble came into my life that I spent time in the sanctuary, that I came to the tabernacle, that God became my pavilion. The last thing I think is pretty exciting because not only do we need to experience our faith, but verse 6 says we need to enjoy our faith. And you know, that's sort of an anomaly there. How can you enjoy trouble? I didn't say enjoy trouble. I said enjoy your faith. And listen to what verse 6 says as we read the psalm. And he says, and now my head shall be lifted up above mine enemies all around me. Therefore, I will offer sacrifices of joy in his tabernacle. I will sing. Yes, I will sing praises to the Lord. Wow. And what David is saying is this, that when we come to God in worship and in prayer, when we are going through trouble and the time when we feel less like worshiping him is the time when we need to worship him the most. When we come to church on Sunday and we walk in and notice our heads are down. Did you ever watch somebody with so much trouble that their heads are down? And have you felt that in your life? You face a confrontation and it goes wrong and you walk away from there with your head down. Very graphic, isn't it? Well, let me tell you what the Bible says. The Bible says that when you face trouble and you put worship back in the center of your life, that worship becomes, watch this, the lifter of your head. Praise God. That you can come into church with your head down. You could walk into church with the burdens of the world on you, with trouble so overwhelming that you feel like you're going to drown in it. And you get caught up in the worship of the Lord. And it's almost like a visual thing. God just takes your head and he just lifts it right up. You see, friends, there's something about worship that's really a dynamic truth. And that is that the thing worship does is worship makes God big in your heart. Is God big? Yes. He can't get any bigger than he is. I mean, God is God. He's the ultimate bigness. But worship magnifies God. Worship takes who God is and it puts it in your heart so that you begin to feel and sense and appreciate the greatness of Almighty God. And watch what happens. When you see the greatness of Almighty God and you put your trouble in that picture, everything changes. Everything. When you measure your trouble against the trouble of others, you might be depressed. But when you measure your trouble against the greatness and magnificence of God, oh, what a thing that is. No wonder your head gets lifted. Well, those are the principles that David tells us in Psalm 27. And then I told you in verses 7 through 14, he prays, and I'm just going to have to skip over these quickly. But here's some things I observed in verses 7 through 12. First of all, when we study this prayer, we understand how to pray when trouble comes. He says in verse 7, hear, O Lord, when I cry with my voice, have mercy also upon me and answer me. When you said, seek my face, my heart said to you, your face, Lord, I will seek. And I wrote down in my notes that true prayer in the time of trouble is really a responding on our part to God. Isn't it interesting that even though trouble overwhelms us, we're not prone, even in the midst of our trouble, to take the first step toward God? We're stubborn people. The Bible calls us stiff-necked. And so when trouble comes, we have this incredible urge to work it out ourselves. And sometimes God's the last option on a long list of options. But if I understand the psalm correctly and if I understand what David is saying, what he's saying is this, that in the midst of my trouble, I heard God say to me, seek my face, David. And he said, when I heard God say, seek my face, I sought the face of God. And I've tried to remember and reflect. And, you know, I'm given to trouble, so I don't have to think back too far. I have to tell you that I think there's a nugget of truth here that we may have overlooked, and that is that in every one of our troubles, in every one of our situations, whether it's our marriage or with our children or finances or business or health or whatever, there's always a time in the midst of that when the voice of God speaks to us and says to us, seek my face. And David said, when God said to me, seek my face, I said, Lord, your face I will seek. To put it in the vernacular of today, David heard God say, David, David, I love you. And David said, and I love you too. David, I want fellowship with you. Yeah, God, and I want fellowship with you too. We have this little thing we do in our marriages, don't we? Maybe it's not that way in your marriage, but it is in most marriages that I know about. We do this little answer back and forth. We get ready to leave, or we're away, or we're calling home. And at the end of the conversation, I say, I love you. And she says, and I love you too. And I think that's what's going on with David and his God. In the midst of his trouble, God is saying, David, I love you. And David is saying, God, I love you too. Let me just ask you this. When in the midst of your trouble you hear the voice of God, respond to it. For true prayer in the time of trouble is really a responding to God. Notice, secondly, that true prayer in the time of trouble relies upon God's provision. I can only read the verses, but you will see it. He says, do not hide your face from me. Do not turn your servant away in anger. You have been my help, God. Do not leave me or forsake me, O God of my salvation. For when my father and my mother forsake me, then the Lord will take care of me. When David prays in his time of trouble, he realizes how dependent he is upon God. So dependent that he said, God, even if it were true that my father and my mother could forsake me, I know that you will take me up. You will care for me. David's father and mother never forsook him. He was saying this sort of as an extension of what could possibly happen. And he's using it as an illustration in the greatest love relationship that David knew, his relationship with his parents. He said, even if that relationship should go sour, if my mom and dad should kick me out and disown me, God, I know that I would never be disowned by you. You know, when David wrote this psalm, he may not have known at the time about the breakup of the family in our day. I know some of you here today whose parents have thrown you out of the house because of your faith in God. And what a wonderful promise this is to you, that when your mother and father forsake you, God will be there to provide for you. He is your Father, your Heavenly Father. True prayer in the time of trouble resigns to God's will. Teach me your way, O Lord, and lead me in a smooth path because of mine enemies. David's prayer is a prayer of humble submission to God's will. He's not trying to sort out his trouble himself. Isn't that what we try to do? Isn't that what we're prone to do? David isn't saying, Lord, please, I've figured out my way, now you bless it. No, he's saying, Lord, here's a blank sheet of paper. I have no idea how to get out of this trouble. You fill in the page. I'll sign the bottom of it. Lord, you teach me your way. When you come to God in the time of trouble, you can't come with your own agenda, friend. You may think you know the way out. You may even have sorted it all out and have it all figured out. You may have a wonderful plan, but you need to set that plan aside and come to God and say, God, teach me your way. I don't know what you want me to learn from this. I don't know what you want me to understand from this, but God, my will is totally your will. Teach me your way. I'm resigned to do whatever you tell me to do. True prayer resigns to God's will. I just about came out of my chair when I saw the next one. Because of some experiences that I've been having in my own life, maybe, but it's just incredible. In verse 13, David says, I would have lost my heart, I would have fainted, unless I had believed that I would see the goodness of the Lord in the land of the living. Now, I've read this psalm over and over again all my life, and I really never understood that verse until recently. David's not talking about seeing the goodness of the Lord in the sky by and by. He's talking about seeing the goodness of the Lord in the land of the living. Friends, what is the land of the living? It's the here and now. It's today. It's tomorrow. It's yesterday. David is saying, I would have fainted. I would have given up. I would have lost my will to go on if I had not believed to see your hand of goodness in the here and now. And you know what? I don't have to debate with all of you today the goodness of the Lord in the land of the living. We all accept that as God's people. We know that there is the evidence of God and His goodness in the here and now in the land of the living. But you know what the problem is? Here it is. We don't see it. And the reason we don't see it is because we don't look for it. And one of the most wonderful things you can ever do, my friend, is to begin to take note of the goodness of God in the land of your living. I've been keeping a little journal, keeping track of the goodness of God in the land of my living. And I've been writing down the things that God does, just keeping a little list. And I go back often and read that list. And sometimes I have dry days. You know, please don't be disappointed with me. Sometimes I just have dry days when I try to fellowship with God and it's real awkward and maybe I'm a little discouraged. Kind of happens to me on Monday. I don't know why, just sort of does. You know what's been a great encouragement to me? It's to read my list of the goodness of God in the land of my living. And it's growing. And every time I get in trouble and I'm wondering whether God knows what's going on in my life and whether he cares or whether he can do anything about it, my faith is kind of a flickering flame. I open up my journal and I read my list of the goodness of God in the land of my living. Someone said a long time ago that an unexamined life is not worth living, and I believe that more than I ever have before. Friends, if you can walk through your life and never take note of what God is doing, if you're not keeping any notes, if you're not kind of writing down the good things that the Lord does, you're missing out on one of the great blessings you could have as a believer. What you need to do, you see, is to compile the experience. How do I know that God is going to help me in the trouble I have now? You know how I know that? Because I've kept a record of how he helped me in the trouble I had last month. And I kept a record back then of the trouble I had before and how God carried me through it, how he answered my prayers. And I've got a whole list of things that begin, "Thank you, Lord, for," and then there's a phrase or a statement or a paragraph of what God has done. They're so personal, I'd never dare read them to you. But you should have a list like that. Because if you don't recognize the goodness of God in your prayer will be anemic. Finally, verse 14, true prayer in the time of trouble remains calm when God delays. You see, God isn't on your time schedule, my friend. You're in a lot of trouble now. Your marriage is on the rocks. Your kids are driving you crazy and doing things you never dreamed they even knew how to do. Your finances are topsy-turvy. Everything is inside out, and you're saying, "Lord, help." How many can give a witness that you've prayed that two-word prayer, "Lord, help"? Anybody beside me? I was driving a car some years ago, going through an intersection, and I saw a car coming through the intersection the other way, right toward me. And I prayed, "Lord, help," and it hit the back door. Didn't hit my door, it hit the back door. Nobody was sitting back there. I mean, I'm glad the Lord redirected to the back door. I don't know if he would have done it if I hadn't prayed, "Lord, help," but I didn't have time to pray anything but, "Lord, help." Right? You better learn how to pray that prayer. You may need it someday. Just, let's all try it. Let's try it out loud. "Lord, help." Yeah, right. Keep that one on your list. But you know, sometimes we pray, "Lord, help," and he doesn't do it right away. And we have to wait. Oh, I hate to wait. Oh, I was built more for speed than comfort. How many of the rest of you like that, you know? I hate waiting. It seems like all of life is made up of waiting. And the hardest waiting that you ever have to wait is when you want God to do something about your trouble and he doesn't seem to be doing it. And the psalmist ends up his psalm on how you pray when you're in trouble. And he says, "Wait on the Lord. Be of good courage. He will strengthen your heart. Wait, I say, on the Lord." How do you know he will strengthen your heart? Would you go all the way back to the beginning of the psalm? "The Lord is my light and my salvation. Whom shall I fear? The Lord is the strength of my life." Wait on the Lord. Be of good courage. He will strengthen your heart. The one who is the strength of your life wants to be the strength of your heart. All of these principles are available to you, just like they were to David. You can write your own psalm, and God will hear you.
12: 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We'll have a few more things next week to talk about, and we'll talk about trouble again for a little bit next week, but I want you to know this series that we have been teaching during the last 3 weeks called God, I Need Some Answers. 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We want you to have it. 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We'll see you on Monday. 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
25: 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In today's episode, Pastor Brian shares a lesson from Ephesians 5. Dr. Chappell highlights how we as believers are to reflect the character of our Father and be a light to the world. 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And while you're there, look for Pastor Brian's commentary on the book of Ephesians, which he wrote for the Reformed Expository Commentary Series. Dr. Chappell reveals how when we lift our eyes beyond ourselves to share Paul's expansive vision, then we too will join his doxology for God's amazing grace that transforms the world. Let's hear now from Dr. Brian Chappell as he shares the lesson, Reflecting His Light.
24: A friend of mine named John Dozier wrote some years ago of walking out of a cabin in Colorado, and as he went out into the darkness, trying to identify the goose that had suddenly honked in the dark over his head. It wasn't hard to see. Because of the snow and a full moon, as he looked up, he not only saw that goose, he saw dozens of flocks of geese. Hundreds of geese flying through the air, and as he looked upward, the snow was so reflecting off their bellies that every goose was like a light forming the silhouettes of Christmas trees flying across the sky. It was just a tremendous sight as they're looking toward the Rocky Mountains in the light of a full moon. He was seeing all those flying Christmas trees of birds going across the sky, and he paused just for a moment to say, thank you, God, for letting me see such beauty. But he was, in some months later, reflecting on that moment and recognized there was something even more dramatic that had happened in that moment. After all, the reason that he had seen every goose was because its breast was reflecting light off the snow, which was reflecting light off the full moon, which was reflecting light off the sun, which was reflecting the glory of the Creator who made it, which was now penetrating his heart in such a way that as he wrote about it, he was reflecting that glory to others as well. It was light unto light, glory unto glory, that God was doing that work from beginning to end. It was just a little reminder that every moment of life is an opportunity to reflect the glory and the goodness of God. What that means, of course, is that every path we walk has the potential for being laid on holy ground. Every occupation is a holy calling. Every circumstance, a holy opportunity to meet challenges for Christ's sake. Every trial, a temple in which we are actually demonstrating the glory of God to neighbor and friend and family and world. We are reflectors of the glory of God as we walk in His light. It's actually the message of the Apostle Paul. It's plain enough in verse 8. As the Apostle Paul says, at one time you were darkness, but now you are light in the Lord. Walk as children of light. It's a rather simple instruction to begin with, which is simply the Apostle saying, reflect the light of God with your life. But with that order is a wonderful order in which the words appear that we have to study before we take one step. Walk as children of light, because you are, he says, light. I want you just to remember what that means. It means that we are light before we walk in the light. God is not saying to his people ever, you straighten up, you get it all straight, you become pure, you become holy, and then you'll be mine. The expression of verse 8 is just so important to say, you were darkness, but now you are light. How? In the Lord. That same God who is immortal, invincible, God only wise, who lives in unapproachable light. We are in him and in the radiance of his beauty, his holiness, his goodness. We now are light in him, and it's only as the gospel now surrounds us, cleanses us, irradiates us, as we are in the light, that we walk in the light. We are responding always to his grace. We are not earning it. We are not deserving it. We are not qualifying for it. But rather what happens is God calls us to reflect his goodness because he has shed it upon us by his grace alone. It's just the little rubric again, right? That we have identity before we have activity. Who we are becomes more important than what we do because who establishes what we do. And that means grace saves us and grace cleanses us. And faith in what Jesus does, not what faith in what we do, is our ultimate hope. Didn't you love the way Clint and Jessica were saying things today? As they were acknowledging again, we thought we had things together. It's only when we recognize that we didn't that we turn to the Lord. Isn't that wonderful? It's the acknowledgement of the need of him. Not that we've got it all straightened out. That actually begins to have us reflecting the glory and the goodness that's in Christ Jesus. Now, having reflected that glory and that goodness, there are obligations that happen. I mean, following the order of the words, you are in the light, is the order. So, walk in the light. What does that mean? Verse 9 says it fairly clearly. For the fruit of the light is found in all that is good and right and true. It's just a simple image that if you have a seed or a plant that is exposed to the sunlight, that it begins to grow and to bear fruit. And what is bearing fruit in the life of a Christian is the fruit of what is good and right and true. Now, you may not recognize it, but what the apostle is doing is he's actually reflecting earlier sentiments that he's already expressed in this book. What does it mean to bear fruit that is good? In this particular place, it's what's good-hearted. He's reflecting what he said earlier in chapter 4 in verses 31 and 32, that the believer is not bitter, but kind and forgiving. That is the way we have been dealt with by the Lord Jesus. And so if we are reflecting that aspect of our Savior, then his goodness is reflected in us. And not only what is good, but what is right. This is the reflection of chapter 5 and verse 3. That which is righteous according to God's standards, in that particular place, saying that we are not depending on other people's bodies or passions or our culture's priorities, but in purity. We are seeking to reflect the holiness, the righteousness of our Father, that we walk in righteousness and we reflect what is true, reflecting chapter 4 and verse 25, that we do not participate in falsehood, but reflecting the holiness and the righteous character of our God, there is integrity in our speech, in our business dealings, that when people think of us, they think of people who are honest, whose word can be trusted. They are reflecting with integrity what is right, even to their own hurt. Remember, the man who swears to his own hurt and changes not, because he recognizes it's not for his good he is living. He is seeking to reflect the righteousness and the holiness of God, even if it hurts him. His word is good. He lives with integrity because he is reflecting that character of his own Lord. I love verse 10 because of how honest it is. Having simply said that we are to bear the fruit of what is good and right and true, the apostle says in verse 10, and try to discern what is pleasing to the Lord. It's really the honest statement of it's not always easy to know. We may have to work at discerning what is pleasing to the Lord. The word for discernment in some of your Bibles will be test or approve what is pleasing. It's actually the image of a metallurgist, one who is testing the purity of metal, one who has to go through a process of discerning what is actually right and good and true. And the apostle is saying to you and to me that if we are truly trying to reflect the Lord in our lives, it might take some study, some serious prayer, some work with other Christians to say, what do I do here? What am I needing to do that will please the Lord? And I love simply knowing it's not always just cut and dry, that God is requiring the serious discernment of his people. And I'm not weird or strange or weak if I have to discern for a while what God is calling me to do and to be. But the beauty is, verse 10 ends by saying, seek to discern what is pleasing to the Lord. That even as we sometimes struggle and work through and try to discern what is right here, that what is driving us is the knowledge that to discern what is right before God is actually pleasing to him. And for those of us who recognize that our sin has been washed away, not by our work, but by the great grace of Jesus Christ, we actually want to do what is pleasing to him. And it's actually our joy to know that when we discern, when we work hard, when we strive to find out what is right and good and true, that actually pleases God. As meager, as hard as it may be for us, our efforts actually do please him.
12: 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The Apostle Paul wrote the letter to the Ephesians to declare God's plan that the gospel of Jesus Christ would reach the world through weak and sinful people like you and me. He writes that God has redeemed us to unite all things in him, things in heaven, and things on earth. When we lift our eyes beyond ourselves to share Paul's expansive vision, then we too will join his doxology for God's amazing grace that saves individuals, empowers the church, and transforms the world. Yes, such grace really is possible, and Pastor

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3: It was right. They knew it was the right thing to do, and yet it was hard for them. And sometime after the daughter and the grandchild had been in California, a neighbor of the couple, the grandparents, was actually out in California and met the daughter and the grandson at a Kmart in California. And the neighbors, recognizing the daughter and the child, said to the child, would you like to give anything to us that we could take back to your grandma and your grandpa? And the little boy kind of looked troubled for a minute. And then began to reach into his jeans and dug deeply into his pocket and finally pulled out a little ball of lint. Would you give this to Grandma and Grandpa? Well, when the grandparents heard about that from the neighbors, they kind of held out their hands. Could we have the lint? And the neighbor said, well, we didn't bring back the lint. And Grandma and Grandpa said, we wish you had, because he was giving all that he had, and we would have treasured that. Sometimes don't you just think you're giving lint to God? It's not much. I struggle to know. Is it the right thing? I'm trying to do my best. I'm not sure. But to know that what we offer to God, seeking to reflect his character and glory in our lives, he is pleased to receive. Isn't that a blessing? In all of our weakness and all of our struggles, he is pleased to receive it from us. And so he says to us, walk in the light as children of light. I am pleased to receive your goodness and your righteousness and your truth offered in my name. Walking in the light is not just about reflecting light. This passage is also reminding us it's actually about exposing the darkness. Verse 11. Take no part in the unfruitful words of darkness, but instead expose them. Now, this is kind of tough talk. You need to identify what is contrary to the light, and I want you to take no part in it. In the writings of the Apostle Paul, this notion of partnership does not mean have no contact with other people who are sinful or wrong or represent the darkness. It means don't be controlled by those relationships. After all, if we had no contact with people who did not know the Lord, were unaffected by his light in their life, there would be no mission in the life of the church. But instead, the apostle talks to us about not being partners with those who are in darkness in such a way that their lives begin to control our lives. Think how Paul says it in 2 Corinthians chapter 6. Do not be unequally yoked with unbelievers, to be in a relationship where they're pulling you around. For what partnership does belief have with unbelief? It's the calling to Christians to be examining the various relationships of our lives and saying, it's certainly right to be in contact with those who need to know and hear the word of the Lord, to live in our own lives and our occupations and our paths and our relationships as those who are reflecting the light. But has the darkness begun to control us, then to have no part in that which is controlling you, but rather to expose the darkness. That means, of course, in our businesses. It's one thing to be light in darkness. It's another thing to start being controlled by the darkness. In school, it's one thing to have friends and peers who need the word of the Lord. It's quite another thing to begin to partner with them in their lifestyle. In our romantic relationships, it's one thing for sure to be a witness for Christ. In another, it's quite different to actually have somebody else's faith or priorities to begin to control you. When we were talking with the Yams the other night, I quoted my wife Kathy, who said, you know, if you're wondering who is God wanting you to unite with in life, run as hard as you can after God, and if that person can keep up, marry them. But if what's happening

0: is you're running hard after the Lord and somebody's beginning to pull you back or take you a different direction. As much as our hearts may yearn out of loneliness and care for that person, that's not what God is calling us to do. We are not to be partners with the darkness when the darkness is actually what's going to control. And so we are cautioned to expose the darkness rather than partner with it. Well, how do you expose the darkness? Verse 12. It is shameful even to speak of the things that they do in secret. Now, do you recognize a problem here, kind of an apparent contradiction? It is shameful even to speak of the darkness. In order to say that, what did the apostle just have to do? He just had to speak of the darkness. The apostle is actually reflecting something he said earlier in the chapter. He said, there should be no hint of sexual immorality among you. It should not be in your conversation, in the sense it should not be labeling you. It should not be common among what is darkness. That should not be characterizing your conversation. It should not be present among you in such a way that it's just the accepted dialogue in conversation. So if you're just speaking of it in such a way that it is dulling you to the reality of the darkness, that constant conversation, that characterizing speech of what is of darkness should not be of you. Well, what should you do instead? Verse 13, when anything is exposed by the light, it becomes visible. Now again, the images are fairly simple but important. How do you expose the darkness? In our culture, in our ways, we say, well, I have to go into the darkness. I need to experiment and find out, does that work or does that not work? Is that pleasant? Is that not pleasant? And the sophistications of our culture say, you goody-two-shoe Christians, you people who just kind of don't go to the deep experiences of the world, who aren't sophisticated enough to find out what the world really offers, you're not really experiencing all that life can give you. But what the apostle is saying is the way that you actually understand what darkness is by living as a shining brand, as a torch, a light for God. Let your holiness, if you will, counter or expose what is darkness. It's hard for us, particularly at different stages of life, when people are saying, you don't really know. You need to find out. And so all the tests of temptation, whether it's drugs or sexual experience or just even knowing more things, we're tempted to become sophisticated as though delving into the darkness is what God is calling us to do so that we can properly counter it. And yet what the apostle is saying is what he reflects even more seriously in Romans 16. I would have you wise concerning what is good, but simple concerning what is evil. I actually like a great deal another translation that says it this way. I would have you wise concerning the simple things of evil. That the goal of the Christian is not to simply find out, I'm going to be so sophisticated that I know the ins and outs of every evil, but to recognize rather my holiness is disclosing the evil for what it truly is. In the Roman world to which Paul is writing, you must understand that Roman sophisticated society had every perversion, had every kind of worldly pleasure that we know about in our culture, even more dominant, even more available, and more regular. And the apostle, surely knowing that there are people here who have been exposed to darkness, who are wondering, should I participate in that? That they are feeling what the Roman sophisticates wrote. Those hayseed Christians. They are so unsophisticated. They are so innocent. They are so naive. They don't understand what the real world is about. But you know, even the secular historians wrote that one of the reasons, perhaps the predominant reason, that Christianity spread across the Roman Empire was not because of the sophistication of our arguments, but because of the purity and the closeness and the love in Christian families. As Roman sophisticated society pursued its perversions to find satisfaction, contentment, and happiness, they observed in Christian families, in chastity, in purity, in modesty, in husband and wife loving each other deeply, the actual joy for which they were longing. And it was actually the Christian torchbearers, the ones who were reflecting the light of God in character and home, who were showing a society what it meant to actually find the sophistication of heaven rather than the sophistication of earth. As that was done, God powerfully used people who recognized my job is to be a light for the Lord.
1: Friends, I'm so glad you decided to tune in today and listen, and I would consider it a privilege to pray for you right now. Let's go together before the throne of heaven and pray for the Lord's blessing. Father, thank you for being merciful to us. Help our hearts to grasp the greatness of that mercy that you provide so that we can offer our lives to Jesus as a sacrifice of praise that you have made holy and acceptable despite our many weaknesses and flaws. We thank you for this great grace and pray in Jesus' name. Amen.
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16: Breakthroughs. We need a generational breakthroughs. 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We can change. We've been given the privilege of changing. 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
15: 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That's 855-577-2255. We're so glad you're here to listen. Today's message from Pastor Alan is called Breakthrough, Alone in the Desert.
16: The title for this session is Alone in the Desert, and it's really a companion piece with the previous session. We looked at Zechariah and Elizabeth and the breakthrough God brought to their lives. And I want to continue it in this session, really with the outcome of that. I think there's a hopeful message there, but for just a moment, I've been encouraging you for quite a while now to embrace this little paradigm of watch and listen and think and act. Not just to live your life, but to do it with attentiveness. There's some things that will be essential. Jesus warned us as we approach the end of the age that deception would increase dramatically. And there's some things you can do to limit your vulnerability to being deceived. One is read your Bible on a regular basis. There's just not a replacement for that, folks. If you're not doing it, you've almost surrendered completely. Read your Bible on a regular basis. You can join us in our reading plan. We'd be delighted. If you don't want to do that, you can pick one. But 10 or 15 minutes a day, you can read through your whole Bible in the course of a year. It's a worthwhile investment of time. It will change you. And if you've read it once, twice will be better. If you've read it 10 times, the 11th will be better. Okay? The second thing is community. You need like-minded people that you spend some time with. I hate to it. It's hard to admit your parents were right when you were a kid. But your friends really do have an enormous impact on your life. You need a community of people who have a faith in God. They will help you a great deal. And the third thing is this little paradigm. You've got to watch and listen. You actually have to pay attention a bit. There's a temptation to want to kind of cocoon, go into a cave, and, you know, it's just distressing. You don't know who to believe or what to believe, but you have to pay a little bit of attention. And then you have to think a little bit. I know. And then be willing to act. You can't just be an observer or a professional critic. We're not Olympic judges. We're in the arena. And there's a big difference. I think if you'll do those things, it'll help you avoid deception and fulfill God's purposes for your lives. And ultimately, that's the target. We are witnesses to a season of tremendous change, unparalleled change in my lifetime. And I don't mean because of this election. I really think it started in a dramatic way with COVID. God began to shake the earth. There have been multiple tremors since then. October the 7th, the attack by Hamas on Israel and the boiling anti-Semitism in our own nation. Very unexpected things. God is shaking the earth. And I trust that at the end of it, we'll be in a place that He has led us to. So it isn't frightening. It's kind of exciting to me, but it's a great contest between the values of the kingdom of God and the values of this present age. You're going to have to decide. You can't stay in the middle much longer. Tragically, in the church, we have capitulated for so long. We've been silent for so long. We've been timid for so long that now it feels almost inappropriate to express our support for a Judeo-Christian worldview. Should we say that? Are we allowed to say that? What if I offend someone? Look, the truth is helpful. Imagine going to a doctor that doesn't want to give you the real diagnosis because it might make you feel blue. We call that malpractice. In the Christian world, we call it apostasy. If you won't align with the truth because you don't know if it'll be received well, that's not just a personal choice or kindness or mercy. It is a false gospel. It's false faith. And we don't want to be there, and we've lived dangerously close to that. It's not inappropriate to agree with God's word. In fact, it's necessary. It's helpful. Even if it puts you at odds with some rather revered places like Harvard or Yale or the purveyors of conventional wisdom. We live in a world where the truth really isn't settled. You don't have to be very clever any longer, just a little bit of awareness. I mean, lately we see the reports and pictures and videos of swarms of drones hanging above us. While government officials say, nothing there. It's just a small airplane. Oh, thank you. Or they'll tell us that biological sex is confusing. No, it really isn't. No, really, it's not that tough. I grew up at a farm. It isn't confusing. I'm not suggesting there aren't people that don't struggle with confusion, but if you're confused about something that's that fundamental, that's not a good place. That's not something to be celebrated. And we certainly wouldn't want to abandon our children to be mutilated by people that think that kind of confusion is helpful. So this idea of breakthroughs, this notion of when God intervenes in our lives, we are a culture in need of breakthroughs from the kingdom of God. We've drifted a long way into places that are confusing and where the truth isn't celebrated and integrity is no longer held in high esteem. No matter where you sit on the political spectrum, you could say amen to that. That's just the reality. And the change for that isn't coming from an election. The change for that will come from the heart of God's people. Breakthroughs. When God intervenes in our lives, most of us, one of the reasons I decided to do this series is I engage with the community of faith here sufficiently enough to know that there are hundreds of us that are in a desperate place. We need a breakthrough from God, physically, emotionally, in our family systems, in our businesses, in many, many ways. There's only a God solution can result in an outcome that will be satisfactory. Otherwise, we're just treading water, holding our space. We need a breakthrough. And God gratefully does intervene in our lives. But we have had a little bit, I believe, of a misunderstanding. And preachers like myself have contributed to this. We like to tell the miracle stories. We like to talk about the victories that took place. And that's not inappropriate, but it's inappropriate unless we tell the larger story. And the breakthroughs that God presents to us are not just victory stories. There's a backstory that goes with them. I started with a verse of scripture in your notes. There's hope. It's Isaiah 40 in verse 3. It says, a voice of one calling. In the desert, prepare the way for the Lord. Make straight in the wilderness a highway for our God. That verse from Isaiah 40 is quoted in Matthew, Mark, Luke, and John. There are very few things recorded in all four of the Gospels. That verse is. And each time it's presented in conjunction with John the Baptist and his life message. He was a voice of one calling in the wilderness. See, I don't really want to be a voice of one. I want to be a voice of a big choir, right? It's fun to find 12,000 people that are all saying Jesus is Lord and slip in with them and go, yes. It's not so much fun to be in a group of 12,000 people that are not in favor of that and you're standing there going, Jesus is Lord. John was willing to be a voice of one calling in the wilderness. I want to look at that. He's a breakthrough. He's the one who was to prepare the way for Jesus in his life and his ministry and all he did. See, when I imagine a breakthrough, apart from doing any study of it, what I want out of a breakthrough is I want a resolution to my problem. I got a bad diagnosis. I want it to go away. I want the doctor to say, I blew it. You want the mass to disappear. Excuse me, you want the mass to disappear, you want your heart function to be normal, whatever the problem may be, you want your kids to be healthy. If there's a relational struggle, you want it to be resolved, you want everybody to be at peace, whatever, the breakthrough, you just want the problem to evaporate and the goodness of God to make it all a big happy point. Nothing wrong with that imagination, it's just not particularly biblical. Breakthroughs result in transformation. They change your perspective. They leave you with insight and understandings different than you had before the intervention of God. So you don't just return to your old shape. You walk in a new way. You interact in a new way. Breakthroughs change everything. Are you ready for that? Those of us that need a breakthrough, are you ready for a different cadence in your life? Are you ready for a rearrangement of authority? Are you ready for a transformation of priorities? Or do you just want God to do what you want him to do so you can keep doing what you want to do? If I get really honest, that's really what I want. But truthfully, God loves us too much. Like my Bible says that if God loves you, he will discipline you. Oh, I don't want to grow up in the Lord. I mean, I've learned to value that. But I mean, if you just left me to myself, the truth is, no, I'd really like just to have my way.
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16: 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Some of my favorite verses that Paul wrote, a bit of devotional time, and then some place to journal. 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Saul of Tarsus, a hero of mine, I got to know him as the Apostle Paul, an unrelenting advocate for Jesus in the face of unyielding persecution. 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
15: Life isn't always easy. 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That's 855-577-2255. Now, let's get back to Pastor Allen with his message called Breakthrough, Alone in the Desert.
16: I'm going to suggest that it has an impact not only for you, but for the generations who follow you. In fact, if we start with Zechariah and Elizabeth, and I have this couple who were childless, and they're past the age where they're going to bear children. It's just not reasonable anymore. Nobody has the expectation. They had those prayers, but they had them a long time ago. And then the announcement comes, Gabriel, the archangel, shows up and says, you're going to have a child, and you're going to name him John. And they're like, what are you talking about? I mean, Zechariah has enough questions that he gets struck mute for 9 months. Teach you to talk back. Aren't you glad we all don't get struck mute when we question the Lord? Have you know Pastor would be signing the message this morning? And John's born. And Zechariah and Elizabeth really step out of the scene completely after their time in the temple and taking John. They step out of the story, but John steps onto the stage. And that's where I want to start. It's in Luke chapter 3. It's right in the middle of this Christmas narrative. Zechariah and Elizabeth and John the Baptist are very much a part of the Christmas story. During the high priesthood of Annas and Caiaphas, the word of God came to John, the son of Zechariah, in the desert. Nobody knew why they were calling him John, because God said to. That was the message they got in the temple when Gabriel came to Zechariah. He said, you name him John. No, no, no. All the people said when it was time to name him, he said, he'll be Zechariah. It's the family. There's nobody named John in your family. And Elizabeth and Zechariah together said, no, this is a new thing. This is a breakthrough. His name's John. So John, the son of Zechariah, in the desert, he went into all the country around the Jordan preaching the baptism of repentance for the forgiveness of sins. As it is written in the book of the words of Isaiah the prophet, a voice of one calling in the desert, prepare the way for the Lord, make straight paths for him. Every valley shall be filled in, every mountain and hill made low. The crooked road shall become straight, the rough way smooth, and all mankind will see God's salvation. Gee, that's not a big assignment. Go prepare the way for the Messiah so that all of humankind can see the way to salvation. And John said to the crowds coming out to be baptized by him, you bunch of snakes, who warned you to flee from the coming wrath? Just as a beginning point, I think a simple observation, we've been trying to stack some ideas, some breakthrough hacks, if you will. In this case, the breakthrough begins in the desert. John is a voice crying in the desert. He's not a voice crying in the temple. He's not in Jerusalem. Isaiah was a prophet of the court. He was comfortable in the palace. Jeremiah spoke to heads of state and the leaders of nations. John is a voice in the desert, a voice crying in the wilderness, a voice of one crying in the wilderness. Wearing clothes made of camel's hair and eating locusts, not bugs, it's a fruit that grows on a tree. I know you're disappointed. Breakthroughs often emerge in the desert. Seems odd to us. The desert's a remote part for most of us in our nation. If you live in Israel or the Middle East, I can tell you for my Jewish friends, the desert is not a place of punishment. It's a place of renewal. It's a place of refreshing. It's a place where God meets you. If they have a day off, they go into the desert. And from the biblical perspective, the desert is a place of renewal. I tell you that because if you're in a desert season, it doesn't feel so fruitful. It doesn't feel quite as opulent as you had hoped as it might.
17: if it's a lean time. I would submit to you that's a very, there's a very high degree of probability that that's a breakthrough season. God hasn't abandoned you. In the desert, there's a stillness. In the desert, there's a quietness. In the desert, it's much easier to hear. I don't believe God has left you. There's a component of John the Baptist that I don't want us to miss. Jesus said he was the greatest of those born among women, a very revered character. But John the Baptist is an impossibility without the faithfulness of Zechariah and Elizabeth. What made John the Baptist's ministry possible, his life story possible, his impact possible, were the decisions that were made by his parents, by Zechariah and Elizabeth, upright people, godly people, people who overcame disappointment, people who had to have their life plans rewritten. Their life schedule didn't emerge in the way they had hoped it would. While their friends were building nurseries and welcoming children, they weren't. And so they prayed and they sought God and they still didn't. And it became very obvious that that wasn't going to happen. It wasn't in their future. That just wasn't a part of their journey. And they managed to overcome that disappointment and not be defined by it. Zechariah is still serving in the temple. Elizabeth is still honoring the Lord, listening to the Spirit of God. And then Gabriel shows up and said, "Hey, I got some news for you. You're going to have a son." Except now it's like disruptive. Zechariah, I mean, he says, "I am old. And Elizabeth?" He was gracious. He said, "She's well along in years." "Gabriel, have you seen Lizzie?" In fact, it's a little bit of a moment. You know, Gabriel's delivering this message with some rather lofty language about John, and Zechariah says, "Hang on a minute. I'm old." And Gabriel says, "And you're going to be quiet for 9 months." Again, I'm very grateful God has not responded to me that way. How many times have you held up your hand to the Lord? "Well, not me. No, thank you. I don't even like church." So John the Baptist and his ministry emerges from the faithfulness of Zechariah and Elizabeth, the willing to embrace their breakthrough, to reorder their lives, to be unique, to overcome disappointment. If they had not made those choices, John doesn't have a story to tell. There's a biblical principle here. I'm taking a moment with it because it's very important and it's essential, I believe, for the place that we find ourselves as a people right now. We need a generational story of godliness. We need a generational tale of a desire for righteousness and holiness and purity. We want a legacy of faith to be reestablished among us. Does that sound right? Why not let it begin with us and the aspirations that we have for our children and our grandchildren? I know we're in church and the answer to every question is typically Jesus. But in the quiet places of your life, when you're not in a church building and you're not sitting in the midst of a group of people that have raised their hands to identify as Christ followers, what aspirations do you truly hold for your children and your grandchildren? Fame, success, wealth, none of those things are inappropriate in and of themselves, but they'll be empty apart from a vibrant faith. You see, we've almost been totally co-opted by a secular culture. Our aspirations have become secular aspirations, our dreams secular aspirations, our priorities secular priorities. And again, I'm not trying to remove us from the world, we're in it, but the Bible says we shouldn't be of it. There's a difference. We have a different allegiance, a different set of objectives. It really is biblical. I can point to it. In 2 Timothy chapter 1 and verse 5, Paul is writing, Paul wrote the letter to a young man named Timothy. That's why it bears his name. But he's reminding him of what Paul knows of his life. He said, "I've been reminded of your sincere faith, which first lived in your grandmother Lois and in your mother Eunice, and I'm persuaded now lives in you also. You're third generation, Timothy. I know the stock from which you come." Say, "Well, Pastor, I don't come from a family that's where there's generations of faithful people to the Lord." Good. Let's start a new trend. Pastor, my story's a little more broken. Most of ours are. Most of ours are. That's why in the previous session, we spent a great deal of time talking about a new name, establishing a new heritage, a new legacy. John's life isn't going to fit the normal pattern either. I don't believe any parent has an aspiration that their child would walk the path that John walked. Forget his impact. It's hard to imagine any parent raising their hand and saying, that would be my aspiration. We'll get to it in a moment. A generational legacy. Look at 1 Samuel chapter 1. This is Hannah. She's the mother of Samuel. At the point we're stepping into the narrative, she is childless as well. She said, I made a vow saying, O Lord Almighty, if you'll only look upon your servant's misery and remember me, and not forgive your servant, but give her a son, then I will give him to the Lord for all the days of his life. No razor will ever be used on his head. That last phrase could be a little blind to you. It's a commitment. Within Judaism, there was a sect of people. They're called Nazarites, not Nazarenes. Nazarenes are people that come from the village of Nazareth. It's a little community in the northern part of Israel, in Galilee. Jesus was a Nazarene. Nazarites are a group of people who take a vow, a special effort at setting themselves apart for the purposes of the Lord. They won't eat or drink anything that comes from the vine. They won't drink wine. They won't eat a grape. They won't even eat a raisin. And they don't cut their hair. Samuel, before he's born, before he's conceived, his mother said, I will rear him as a young man set apart for the purposes of God. I will give him to serve the Lord. Breakthroughs. Breakthroughs. We need a generational breakthroughs. Or our children and grandchildren are going to lose their freedom. If we remain on the trajectory we are on, they will not know the kind of blessings that we have known. I'm not talking about 100 years from now. We're bankrupt physically and morally. We have to change. We can change. We've been given the privilege of changing. God has shown us mercy. Moses' parents hid him from Pharaoh's executioners. Joshua's life became of an extension of the assignment that God gave to Moses. David made the way for his son Solomon to build a temple and establish Israel's boundaries. Samuel's life and ministry, his impact upon the purposes of God, emerged from the faithfulness of Hannah. Samson's parents, one of Israel's judges, they committed him to be a Nazarite prior to his birth as well. See, children aren't yours, folks. They're a sacred trust. There is sacred trust, and I'm quite confident you will give an account for that. Your grandchildren are not just a dalliance so you can spoil them and send them home for somebody else to straighten out. It's a temptation.
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25: 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As the world is becoming more and more difficult, there will always be a reason to quit. But we've really got to stand firm in our faith and stay committed to God and His will for our lives. You see, in life and in faith, there will always be troubles, always problems, discouragement, and people telling us to stop and walk away. But determination means choosing not to give up, even when there are reasons that seem convincing enough to do just that, give up. So today, Pastor Jack teaches that as Christ followers, we need to be a determined people. Emotion, it's going to make us want to quit now and again, but we need to be serious Christians that are filled with enthusiasm and consumed with the things of God. Now with his message called Disciplines of Determination, here's pastor and Bible teacher Jack Hibbs.
26: Father, that you would not only anoint us by your Holy Spirit that are gathered here right now, but Lord, those that are gathered around their computers, Father, that are with us on service right now, live in various parts of the world and across America, we pray, Father, that there would be no disconnect from our fellowship, from the koinonia of the Holy Spirit, from this sanctuary, Lord, to the ends of the earth. We thank you for all that you've provided for us. We ask in Jesus' name. And again, all God's people said, amen. Amen. Grab your Bibles tonight and turn, if you would, to Matthew chapter 28. You're probably wearing out that part of your Bible on Wednesday nights. Matthew chapter 28, and you're going to place your finger there, and then you're going to go to Ephesians chapter 6. Matthew chapter 28 and Ephesians chapter 6. Tonight's message is entitled The Discipline of Determination. And Matthew chapter 28, verse 18, Jesus says, all authority has been given to me in heaven and on earth. Go therefore and make disciples. That's what's happening here on Wednesday nights. Making disciples of all the nations, baptizing them in the name of the Father and of the Son and of the Holy Spirit. Verse 20, teaching them to observe all things. That is, be obedient to what Christ has commanded, that I have commanded you. And behold, I am with you always, even to the end of the world. Now go a little bit to the right, to the book of Ephesians. And here is our verse for this evening. Ephesians 6, 13, and a little bit of verse 14. Therefore, take up the whole armor of God, that you may be able to withstand in the evil day, and having done all to stand, stand therefore. What an awesome challenge. And we break it down regarding the discipline of determination, that you may be able to withstand, Paul says to the church at Ephesus, in the evil day. That word implies that as we get closer to the coming of the Lord Jesus Christ, the days are going to increase in evil. Jesus said it. Jesus said that as the days get further on or closer to his second coming, the Bible tells us, Jesus said it, that men's hearts will begin to fail them for fear when they see the events of this world coming upon this world and those who dwell on it. Jesus said that because of lawlessness, love would grow cold. That word means that there'd be a profound, dark, sinister callousness on the hearts of people, where people would be maybe robbed or beat up or raped or murdered, and people wouldn't care. People would pull out their cell phone to record it rather than get involved and help someone. That's the age we're living in today, a time like this, an evil day. Are we not in an evil day? Horrible things. You can watch murders actually on YouTube and on the internet, uncensored there. We're living in an evil day. And Jesus said because of callousness, men and women's hearts will become very, very cold and without compassion. It is the evil day. But Paul says to the church in the last days, in the evil day, to stand. We are to be standing. It's clear that in the last days, as evil advances, the Christian is going to advance as well. There's going to be a grand collision between light and darkness. Now, I don't know if you have the liberty to watch this or not. I don't know if your conscience is okay with you to do this. But a Christian man wrote a book about World War I, how he perceived that book, or how he perceived that war. And that guy was J.R.R. Tolkien. He wrote Lord of the Rings. And that book exposes a profound collision between light and darkness. The movie that came out was extremely graphic. I think it's excellent for those who can handle it. It's pretty terrifying. Because it so portrays evil that you can almost feel it, you know? These orcs and these things representing the demonic world clashing against the light and against the kingdom. And yet we would look at a movie like that and say, oh, wow, that's, whoo, boy, whoo, that's evil. And you walk out of the theater. Hey, let me tell you something. The stuff that's outside the theater is worse than what's on a movie screen. The Bible tells us that we are in the evil day and that we are to stand. And the great thing is we can stand because God is good and powerful, and we can be a determined people. In the book of Philippians chapter 2, verse 12, Philippians 2:12, the Bible says, "Therefore, my beloved, as you have always obeyed, not as in my presence only, but now much more in my absence, work out your own salvation with fear and trembling. For it is God who works in you both to will and to do of his good pleasure." Very quickly, all you just heard a moment ago was, work out your own salvation. How am I going to do that? If you read the next verse, it says, "For it is God who is at work within you both to will and to do of his good pleasure." The word "work out your own salvation" means get determined about your Christianity. Get serious about it. Because you and I are living in an evil day. And let me tell you right now, if you're not getting serious about Jesus, you're going to get swept away in the evil day. So when it says work out your own salvation with fear and trembling, it means to be gravely serious about your walk, defending your walk, having a very tender heart towards God. The opposite of the way the world is going. The world is going calloused heart, cold heart, dark heart. Your heart is getting more tender, more illuminated, more loving. Worlds in collision. And so we come before God tonight and we say, "Lord, I want to be determined as a believer. I want to be serious as a Christian. I want to walk with you." We would use the word enthusiasm. Enthusiasm, that word is a compound word. It means someone who is filled with a spirit or zeal or a passion for a cause. It means to be filled with enthusiasm of special intercourse with God, says Noah Webster, for or of revelation from God. It is to be filled with God to the point where God's interests consume you. Yes, your personality is what it is. God has given you your personality. Listen, are you guys listening? Yes. Don't let anyone ever try to dictate to you what your personality should be. That's like walking up to a Rembrandt and trying to fix the painting. It's a Rembrandt, for crying out loud. Don't touch it. I love Monet. You know who Monet is? I'm a sucker for a museum. Man, if they got a Monet, I'm pulling over. I got to see it. I've had a chance to see Monets all around the world. They're incredible. I could just stand there and drool looking at them. Can you imagine somebody walking up and saying, "I got to fix that. I don't like the way that..." Yeah, you slap the guy for even getting near the thing, you know. Slap him in the Lord, that is. With your soft, tender, illuminated heart. But why? Because it's the expression of the Creator. Your personality is what God has given you. Don't have somebody tell you, "Well, I didn't, you know, you're too serious for me. You're too funny for me. You're too in between for me," like Goldilocks is trying to pick something out. Listen, Jesus didn't die for your personality. He died for your sins. And he painted your existence, your person, the way that he likes. Listen, for those of you who are insecure, maybe you've been beaten down, whatever, I don't know, understand this. Jesus died for your sins. He loves the person that you are. And that should cause you to have a sense of security and excitement, which breeds enthusiasm. God, thank you for loving me. Maybe nobody else loves you in the world, but God loves you. And that's enough. In 2 Corinthians 4, verse 5, the Bible says, "For we do not preach ourselves," says Paul, "but Christ Jesus and ourselves, your bondservants for Jesus' sake. For it is the God who commanded light to shine out of darkness," listen to this, "who has shown in our hearts to give the light of the knowledge of the glory of God in the face of Jesus Christ." Let me continue on in the second, verse 7. Have you ever seen a reflector when you shine the flashlight at it or the headlights on it? It bounces back at you. That's exactly what that means. Verse 7. "But we have this treasure in earthen vessels," that's our flesh, "that the excellence of the power may be of God and not of us." The power is of God. Are you going to make it to heaven? Yes. You know why you can be so sure? Because God will get you there. You, my friend, determine tonight to exercise determination in your walk with him. Yes, he saved you, but now it's time to get up and follow him.
0: 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And now, let's get back to today's message. Once again, here's Pastor Jack.
26: Number one, jot it down. Then the disciplines of determination, it's this. There will always be enough reasons to quit. You see, determination is the opposite of us giving up. There will always be enough reasons to quit. Will you write that down? Jot that down, because listen, sometimes you and I, we discover that the thing we're working on, the thing that we're excited about, we either lose interest in it, or we think now, we conclude now that what I'm working on is not worthy of finishing. Henry Ford built cars. And the story goes that when he began to work on his very first vehicle, his very first Ford car out in the back of his garage, he was working on it, and he was so smart, goofing around, that before he finished the first car, his mind had already gone off on what the next third, fourth, fifth, sixth generation car would be like. You know what that's like, right? You start something, you think, well, I can fix that. I can make it better. And Henry Ford backed away. And this is pretty amazing. As far as I know, he was not a Christian. He concluded, wait a minute. If I just discovered by working on this first car what I'm going to do to the next car, then I'm going to

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3: Like, running faster, you've got to, or being stronger, you got to. Whatever it is, it forces you. It's a great discipline. But a wonderful thing about it is this, that it causes you to reach down inside of you and grab something that you didn't think was ever there. Everybody, in my opinion, should play some form of organized sports, not to get the trophy. Although, let me say this. If you're going to play organized sports, get the trophy. Win the championship. I'm serious. I don't believe in that, well, I'm going to be a Christian and let everybody else win. No, man, do it for the glory of God. Crush all your opponents and get the prize. Come on, man. Be your best. And just after you beat the guy, pray for him. Tell him you love him anyway. You know, but listen, do your best. Why? It's not if you win or you lose, although it does matter if you win. But here's the thing. It's the character building that is built up in you year in and year out, and the commitment and the fact that, you know what, I was able to go the 100 yard this fast last year, maybe this fast this year. Whatever it might be, it's awesome. Jot this down if you would. There's always reasons to quit, but there will always be, listen, there will always be reasonable reasons to quit. Well, should I quit? Of course. Hey, listen, you want to quit? You'll think of 1,000 reasons, and they're all going to sound great. Well, I don't know if I'm going to. Listen, it's a tough time right now as a Christian. Boy, then you know the economy's bad. And you're going to quit Christianity? So what, you're a fair-weather follower of Jesus? Is that what it is? Jesus had those people around him. He said, listen, you guys are following me right now, not because you love me, but because you're hungry. Because he just got done feeding 5,000 people. And they said, this is cool. Travel with him, free food. People do that in Christianity. There's always reasonable reasons to quit. As a Christian, you don't have the right to quit. As a Christian, I don't have a right to make my own decisions. Well, then I'm not going to be a Christian. Well, that's right, you're not. We're supposed to be slaves of the Lord Jesus Christ. He calls the shots. We together get our marching orders from this book, the Bible. And so listen, Exodus chapter 4, verse 10 says, then Moses said to the Lord, oh my Lord, I am not eloquent. Listen, these are reasonable reasons to quit. I am not eloquent, neither before nor since you have spoken to your servant, but I am slow of speech. Moses stuttered and slow of tongue. His tongue was tied. So the Lord said to him, I love it. This is how God talks. Who made man's mouth? Or who makes the mute, the deaf, the seeing, or the blind? Have not I the Lord? Now therefore go, and I will be with your mouth and teach you what to say. That's God. Don't you recognize that voice? Don't you recognize that kind of speech? That's how he speaks to us. Lord, I can't go. God says, I want you to do that. I can't do it. Moses, can you imagine Moses? He's an old man. God says, I want you to go now. I want you to do this. I can't. I stutter. I stammer. And God says, who made the mouth? You did. Then I'm going to take care. I'll control your mouth. You go. Listen, what God calls you to do, tells you to do, number one, you will be able to have a bazillion reasonable reasons why you shouldn't do it. Listen, everybody will tell you also. We'll come to this in a moment some more. But people will tell you. Friends will tell you. Maybe your husband or your wife will tell you. Maybe, I don't know. Although you pray that the husband and the wife will be on the same page. Walking together in unity on something. Whatever it is. There'll be 1,000,000,000 or more reasonable reasons why to quit. In this Christian life, in this Christian experience, the days, listen, I have this based on a biblical source, the days are going to get rougher. Oh, great. I've come out here on a Wednesday night to be encouraged like this. They're going to get harder. The Bible says it's going to be more difficult and harder. The Bible tells us in Jeremiah 1, verse 4, listen to this, a reasonable

0: reason to quit. Jeremiah is a young man. Verse 4, chapter 1, then the word of the Lord came to me saying, before I formed you in the womb, I knew you. Before you were born, I sanctified you. Listen to this. God is saying, go, you go, Jeremiah. I ordained you a prophet to the nations. You go, Jeremiah. And then said I, Jeremiah speaks, ah, Lord God, behold, I can't speak. I'm a youth. I'm just a young punk kid. And God says, I'm with you, Jeremiah. Those are reasonable. I stutter or I'm young. Those are good arguments. Everybody in the neighborhood would remind these guys, Moses and Jeremiah, you shouldn't do this. Don't you know how young you are? You look like a fool. And who's going to listen to a kid? And Moses, I can't understand three words coming out of your mouth. That's how God gets the glory. He loves it. Listen, I don't know if you've come to figure this out, have seen this happen in your life, I hope so, but there will never be, in our Christian experience, there will never be enough time, there will never be enough help, there will never be enough people alongside you, there'll never be enough money, there'll never be enough energy, there'll never be enough of anything. You understand that? That's the way it is. Well, we can't do it until we have enough. You know, churches, a lot of churches get in trouble because they'll have this big thing. We're going to have a drive. We're going to have a construction drive. We'll have a thermometer on the stage and we'll have all the numbers there. And we want you to pledge. Pledge. Well, everybody, people, and they don't look like an idiot. So everybody, it's just a pledge. Yeah, I'll give $1,000. And here's what happens. With good intentions, they'll embark upon the promise of a human rather than the provision of God. And then they wonder, oh no, be very, very careful. Listen, God will lead, God will guide, God will provide. And here's the thing. People will come and give reasonable reasons why you should quit what is going on in your life. Don't quit. People will sit down, maybe it is a husband or a wife, and give reasonable reasons why the marriage should come to an end. There are no reasonable reasons why the marriage should come to an end. God wants it to fix, to be worked out, to be healed. Yeah, but my husband or my wife committed adultery. And it sounds like this sometimes. I get to divorce them. That's the second option. The first option is for God to heal that relationship. Forgiveness, mercy, grace, that comes first. Zechariah 4:10 says, for who has despised the day of small things? God always begins with small things. And maybe it's a little bit of forgiveness, or maybe it's a little bit of repentance, or a little bit of mercy. But listen, there will always be reasonable reasons why you should quit your commitment to Jesus Christ. Don't do it. Count the cost, my friend, of what you're fighting for, and then fight for it to the end. Just listen, count the cost of what you're fighting for. Is it of eternal value? You want to be fighting for something that is eternal.
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2: I love the book of the month. Pastor Jack, it's Why Doesn't God Answer My Prayers, written by your friend,
3: yes,
2: Erwin Lutzer. It's a great book, isn't it?
3: It is a great book. And just the title alone is going to make it a bestseller.
2: Yeah.
3: Because who cannot relate to this?
2: Right, right, right.
3: Powerful.
2: for someone who's been, you know, praying for a long time and hasn't really seen, you know, an answer that they want, for that matter, how does this book encourage them to keep going?
3: You know, Davey, first of all, just because we pray doesn't mean it's a prayer that should be answered.
2: Yeah.
3: We don't always know how we ought to pray.
2: Right.
3: Scripture makes that very clear. We do know that Jesus said in John 15, verse 7, that if we pray the scriptures, really, if his word abides in us, we can ask God. So just because we pray doesn't mean we're asking the right thing. And Dr. Lutzer will point this out in the book. What we want to do is, when we pray, is to have our will come under the authority of God's will. That's what prayer does.
2: Yeah.
3: Prayer is not a Christmas list. It is the transformation of our will coming in alignment with God's will. And this is a great book for people to get that answered. Why isn't the prayer, I've been praying to win the lotto for 30 years, in the lottery, I have not won it yet. Why isn't God answering my prayer? Well, because God loves you, my friend. That's why.
2: That's right.
3: He's not answering your prayer.
2: So if somebody's faith or has taken a hit because they, you know, feel like God hasn't answered them, how could this book help rebuild their trust in God?
3: Yeah, it's going to point them to the scriptures. That's where they need to realize, wait a minute, I've been blaming God for not performing for me. Wait, he loves me. Father knows best. In fact, over time, we can all agree, and friend, listen up if that's your question, is over time, we often realize, I'm so glad God did not answer my prayer request. I was off on that. And so getting back into the Word of God, and this book will help you do that, will cause you to trust God again. Because listen, God's trustworthy, period. It's our emotions that got us sideways in this area, not his theology. He's true.
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3: 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We'd love to see you there in person. 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
18: Listen, preaching about the grace of giving, as far as the Word of God is concerned, is just as important as preaching on prayer, as preaching on righteousness, as preaching on sin, as preaching on evangelism. In fact, you've heard me say many times that Jesus spoke more about the subject of money and material possession than any other subject. This is a sacred subject. This is a holy subject.
17: Welcome to Leading the Way with pastor and author of more than 50 powerful books, including his latest, An Unholy Alliance, Dr. Michael Youssef. No matter where you are, the topics of giving and generosity often trigger eye rolls, maybe even feelings of distrust. But I want to encourage you to listen intently to this message from Dr. Youssef, because he focuses you on God's perspective of generosity, not man's. And that makes the Word's life-changing. And a little later, I'll let you know how you can get in touch with the Leading the Way team. Right now, though, straight to God's Word with a message to help you understand grace-giving from Dr. Michael Youssef.
18: There is not a parent who is under the sound of my voice, right here on radio, whatever, who would not testify to the danger of giving their children everything and never expect any form of gratitude, any form of thankfulness from their children. You would agree, right? Parents who will never train their children in developing the attitude of gratitude are going to raise up spoiled brats. I know, might as well put it bluntly, right? Parents who never teach their children how to express thankfulness to their parents and to God for the blessings that they are receiving every day, they will end up being monsters as adults. Parents who never impart the spirit of thankfulness to their children, they're going to end up with children who are discontented and unhappy, who will grow up to be adults who are discontented and unhappy. That's a fact. Ah, but the same is with God's children. It works the same way. With God's children, works exactly the same. If we take and take and take and take from the grace of God and never in a tangible way express our thankfulness to Him, then we, spiritually speaking, are going to be spoiled brats. Now listen, this is not even just a scripture, well, that's a scripture be everything, or even my idea. Let me tell you how modern science is even coming to that conclusion. Social scientists are coming to the conclusion that this is the best thing for humanity. Listen to what Dr. Carl Menninger, the great psychiatrist, said. I quote, he said, money giving is a good criterion for a person's mental health. Now, I did not say that. Dr. Menninger did. In fact, he said, generous people, he continued, are rarely mentally ill people. Yeah, I want to say amen to that. Now, let me be upfront with you. This is not a popular subject. I know that. And I dare say that many of you are going to love this message. You know why? I know. There are the most generous people on the face of the earth in this congregation. I'm not flattering you. That's a fact. And I rejoice in that. But I can honestly tell you that some of you are not going to be able to wait for the message to be over. Now, those of you hilarious givers are going to shout throughout this message. You're going to shout amen all the time. But the tightwads, oh, man, you're going to mutter under your breath, I should have stayed home today. I can hear you already. Listen, preaching about the grace of giving, as far as the Word of God is concerned, is just as important as preaching on prayer, as preaching on righteousness, as preaching on sin, as preaching on evangelism. In fact, you've heard me say many times that Jesus spoke more about the subject of money and material possession than any other subject. This is a sacred subject. This is a holy subject. Jesus said, "Where your money is, there is your heart also." He did not say, look, where is your talk? That's your treasure. He did not say, where is your singing? There is your heart. He did not say where your teaching is or where your preaching is. There's your heart. He didn't say that. He didn't say where your activities are. There you'll find your heart. He did not say that at all. He said, where your money is, there is your heart also. Now, some of you are going to discover where your heart is today. You've been wondering all this time. And I have prayed all night for the Holy Spirit to do some heart transplant surgery today, that you will find your heart. The Apostle Paul was dealing with the Corinthian church. It was a prosperous church. This church claimed to have all the gifts of the Holy Spirit. This church was bragging about their knowledge. This church was so proud of their biblical sophistication that they would not even want to listen to the Apostle Paul. They were boasting of how spiritual they are. Well, the Apostle Paul was taking pledges for the work of the kingdom in Jerusalem. And he went to all the churches that he had planted and he said, look, he said, I am asking for pledges to help in the work of God in Jerusalem. Well, guess what? The Corinthians returned the largest pledge card of all the other churches. Well, they said, that's befitting. Now, I'm telling you, this is kind of a rough translation, but you know what I mean. That's exactly what was going on. It's just I'm putting it in the vernacular, as it were. But when the time came to collect on the pledges, they weren't giving. They weren't anywhere to be seen. They were quiet. Paul was not hearing from them. He said, what is going on here? You see, finally he writes to them, and again, this is a rough translation. He's saying, look, anyone can talk a big talk. Anyone can try to impress people of how spiritual they are. But your pocketbook speaks louder than your words. That's exactly what he's saying. So, the Apostle Paul gently begins to teach them what? He's teaching them about grace giving. Not legalism. He is teaching them about grace giving. Here in 2 Corinthians, the Apostle Paul is saying this. Listen carefully, please. He is saying to them, those of you who have received the grace of God freely and without charge, you must be able to dispense the grace of God to others. I think the Apostle Paul is teaching them something very significant and is teaching us something very important. It's very important, Dad. Don't miss it. Paul is teaching them that grace giving is not the same as duty. That you feel, well, I've got to do this, you know, just as such, I've got to get this out of my, I mean, I know I've got to do it. It is not even the satisfaction that you get out of giving. No. What is he saying? He's saying that it is an absolute privilege. It is an honor for anyone to be co-worker with the Lord Jesus Christ, to be co-laborer, to be partner with Jesus in the best, in the work of the kingdom. That's what he's saying. The one who created all the billions in the world, the one who created all the gold in the world, the one who created all the silver in the world, he's saying, I want you to be my partner. Amen. I'm going to do all of the work. I just want you to be my partner. That's what Paul is saying here. This is a privilege and honor for us to give in partnership with the Lord Jesus Christ. That's grace giving, not legalism. So in chapters 8 and 9 of 2 Corinthians, Paul deals extensively with what it means to practice grace giving. Turn with me, please, if you haven't already, to 2 Corinthians chapter 8. Three things. Number one, he is saying that grace giving is God honoring. Look at verse 2. Number two, he's saying grace giving gets God's blessings. Verse 5. Thirdly, he's saying grace giving is God's model. Grace giving is God honoring. How can grace giving honor God? Well, listen, look at the verse. Here's what he said, verse 2. Out of their most severe trial, their overflowing joy, and their extreme poverty welled up rich generosity. He said, wait a minute. This is an unlikely formula for giving. I mean, you got severe trials, you got an overflowing joy, okay, we'll understand that, but then you got extreme poverty. This is the most unlikely formula for giving. I agree with you. I do agree. We don't know, of course, much about these trials or the trials that they're going through, the Macedonians. But all we know, the word severe there, it doesn't mean just a tiny little problem. It means a horrendous trial. They're going through a tough time. When everything is going well in your life and you give God the crumbs, you're really not honoring God. You're not honoring God. But when everything is blowing up at your face and you give to God sacrificially, you are absolutely honoring God, and God promised He will never forget that. That's what it says. Listen, I know the normal human reaction. And the normal human reaction, and when we are facing trials in life, when we're facing difficulties in life, we say, oh man, I've got enough problem of my own. I just don't have time to think about somebody else's problem. My plate is full. I have more than I can, I've got more than enough of my fair share. I cannot help anybody right now. That's a normal human reaction. But we're not called to live in the normal human reactions, right? And people use these things as an excuse not to do anything. Now, I have some news for you in case you haven't heard them before. The news are these. Problems, we all have them. Every one of us. They said, oh yeah, but my problem more than his and more than hers. Let me tell you something. You don't know what his or her problems are. And you're making a terrible mistake when you think you're the only one who's got problems. Problems is part of being in the human race. Problems are part of living. Got problems? Sure. Welcome to the human race. We all have problems. But that's not the attitude of those who have received the grace of God. That is not the attitude who have freely received from His hand salvation, eternal life. That is not the attitude of those who know the Lord Jesus. And that's not the attitude of those who are recipient of the grace of God, that awesome grace. In fact, it is because of that grace that we have received so freely from His hand. It is because of this grace. It makes us more sympathetic with other people when they are going through trials. It is because of that grace that our trials make us more sensitive toward others. Our trials make us more understanding of the trials of others. Our trials give us the ability to minister to others with compassion. That's the difference of what the grace of God does. And that is why the Apostle Paul is saying here in 2 Corinthians that out of their most severe trials, their overflowing joy What have they got to be joyful about? What have they got to be joyful about when they're in the midst of severe trials? Well, they had the joy in the fact that God's grace found them. And beloved, I want to tell you, that's enough. That's enough to make you joyful until you close your eyes in death. They had joy in the fact that they had been bought with the price of the blood of the Lamb. That they've been brought by Him out of darkness and direction that's going to hell into light that is taking them to heaven. They were so joyful that they are on their way to spend eternity in heaven. And that is why they had overjoyed in their giving. Please hear me right. If giving to the Lord is a burden to you, like paying taxes is a burden, you are missing out on the overflowing joy that comes from being a hilarious giver. If you only give so that you can fulfill some social obligation, you are missing out on the joy of what it means to be a hilarious giver. If you give to causes that you know that you and your family are going to benefit from, you are missing out on the joy that comes out of knowing that you are a hilarious giver. And Paul is saying the Macedonians gave in the midst of their trials, but they also gave out of their extreme poverty, poverty that you and I will never know. All their giving must have been truly sacrificial. Oh, they must have done away with things. They must have done away with food. They must have done away with necessities of life in order to give sacrificially. Their giving was not just the crumbs or what they did not want or what they did not need. Their giving was not just a tip. No, that was a sacrificial giving. And that's what the large gift is all about. That's what the large gift is all about. A large gift has nothing to do with the size of the gift. It has everything to do with the sacrificial element in the gift. Grace giving is honoring to God. Grace giving gets God's blessing. Look at verse 5. And they did not do as we expected, but they gave of themselves first to the Lord and then to us in keeping with God's will. If you have never committed your life to Jesus Christ and you're a philanthropist and all that, that's fine. I'm not going to stop you. I'm not to discourage you. But only when you give your life to Jesus Christ will you understand what it means to give grace giving, because grace receiving produces grace giving. And if you've never committed your life to Jesus Christ, I beg you today, commit your life to Him. You may have been into churchianity, you may have been to religion, but you really have never received the grace of God. Say today, God, give me that grace so that I might turn my life over to You. Because what does it mean to be a Christian? Now, books written on that, and I'm not going to give you a treatise on it. I'm going to tell you very simply, in the simplest of terms, what does it mean to be a Christian? It means that you have given your life over to Christ, that you have admitted you can't save yourself, you cannot forgive yourself, and you needed Him to forgive you and save you. It is surrendering of your life to the Lord Jesus Christ. What it means to be a Christian? It means that you now being assured of eternal future. Simply put, it means that you have taken the most precious possession that you have, your soul, and gave it to Him, entrusted Him with it, believing that He is going to take care of you. Now, here's the sad part that literally brings me to tears. Listen to me carefully, please. The sad part is this, that there are some who are willing to commit their lives to Christ, their most treasured possession, but not their money. Could it be that they prize money above their own souls? Can it be? Think about it. Can it be possible that the reason they are not trusting God with their giving is because they've never been saved? Paul said they first gave themselves to the Lord, then everything else became just that. What? Things. Things. That's it. Grace giving is God honoring. Grace giving gets God's blessings. And thirdly, grace giving is God's model. Look at verse 9 of 2 Corinthians 8. For you know the grace of the Lord Jesus Christ, that though he was rich, for your sake he became poor, so that you through his poverty might become rich. Listen, the giving of the Macedonian was unbelievable. It was incredible. The giving of the Macedonian was sacrificial. But you know what? It is nothing in comparison to what God gave. Nothing. What he gave is incomprehensible. So what is the Apostle Paul saying? Here's what he's saying. He's saying before the incarnation, when the Lord Jesus Christ was in the presence of God the Father, he owned everything that the Godhead had owned. That's all of the galaxies, including that tiny little planet called Earth, with all of its gold, with all of its silver, with all of its diamond, with all of its stocks and bonds. He owned it all, and yet he laid it aside and became poor, bled to death on a cruel cross. Why? Paul said, for your salvation, for my salvation. Never in the entire history of the universe did anyone abandon so much in order to become so poor so that so many can become rich in grace. Our greatest model for giving is the cross of Christ. With this, I'm going to conclude. Francis Havergal, who wrote this song, "Take My Life and Let It Be Consecrated, Lord, for Thee." She was a believer. She loved the Lord. People were singing that song for several years. They've been blessed by it. Oh, I'll take my life and let it be, Lord, consecrated. But there was a joy in her life that was missing. And the Holy Spirit of God was pointing his finger at a very exquisite, very valuable jewelry collection in her possession. This not only was expensive and was not only had incredible value, but it became to Francis an idol. And the Holy Spirit kept saying, I can't use you until you take that idol off your life. Finally, she submitted to the voice of God and to the leadership of the Holy Spirit. She opened her box and she took one piece that has family history and family connection that she wanted to pass it on. And then she wrapped the entire magnificent jewelry box. And she walked it down to the headquarters of CMS. That's the Anglican Church Missionary Society in London. At that time, the CMS Church Missionary Society took the gospel to the uttermost parts of Africa and Asia. And the reason today we have the most committed and the most lively, biblically sound Anglican churches in Africa and Asia is because of the work of CMS. And God laid that on her heart. Give it to the lost. Give it to the preaching of the gospel. And she said, I've never had greater joy than when I packed that box and handed over to the officials of CMS. Now she was able to write the last stanza. Take my silver and my gold, not a mite would I withhold. I'm going to ask you a question only you can answer. What are you withholding from God? What idol are you keeping when his finger and Holy Spirit is bringing you under conviction again and again? What is it?
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19: 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and communities.
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20: 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And there appeared to them tongues as a fire.

0: The day of Pentecost has significance in not only the New Testament with the giving of the Holy Spirit, but also in the Old Testament. 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
1: The reason that Jewish people refer to Pentecost as Shavuot is because in the Torah, where this holy day of the Lord is first revealed, the Lord said it's supposed to take place 7 weeks and a day after the previous feast that we call first fruits. 7 weeks and a day equals 50, and that's where we come up with the term Pentecost, because as many of you know, Pentecost means 50. What we're going to do today, by the grace of God, is we're going to be looking at Shavuot or Pentecost, both in its original historical context, as well as in present-day application for our lives today. You see, the Old and New Testaments fit together like a hand in a glove. And all God's holy days that are first revealed in the Old Testament or the Tanakh are shadows of something that Jesus has done for His church today, for His bride, for you and I. Paul said that the Old Testament was written not just for the people that were alive during the days that it was written in, and not just for Judaism, but Paul says that the Old Testament was also written for us, believers in Jesus, upon whom the end of the ages has come. Did you know that in Matthew 13, verse 52, Jesus said this? He said, every scribe, and a scribe was somebody that made copies of the Torah. They just made copies of it. They wrote it down all by hand. They still do it today. The Torah, or the first 5 books of our Bible, which is called the Torah, the copies of the Torah in synagogues today, they're handwritten. These are handwritten. So scribes were the ones that were writing down the copies of the Torah. This is what Jesus said, Matthew 13, 52. He said, every scribe that becomes a follower or a disciple of mine is going to be like the owner of a mansion. And he'll be able to bring out of his mansion treasures old and new. In other words, as believers in Jesus, there's treasures for us in the entire Word of God, both the Old Testament that the scribes were making copies of, as well as the New Testament, the Brit Hadashah. And so I want to look today with you at Shavuot, Pentecost. Let's first of all read about it in Acts chapter 2. Hear the Word of God. I'm beginning there in verse number 1. When the day of Pentecost had come, they were all together in one place. And suddenly, there came from heaven a noise like a violent rushing wind, and it filled the whole house where they were sitting. And there appeared to them tongues as a fire, distributing themselves, and they rested on each one of them. And they were all filled with the Holy Spirit, and began to speak with other tongues as the Spirit was giving them utterance. Now there were Jews living in Jerusalem, devout men from every nation under heaven. And when this sound occurred, the sound of this violent rushing wind, the crowd came together and were bewildered because each one of them was hearing them speak in his own language. And I'm going to go on. They heard them speaking in their own language. And then they were wondering what was going on. What is going on here? How is this possible? And those that were under the influence of the Holy Spirit that fell upon the church on Pentecost or Shavuot, they were kind of stumbling around because they were under such power. There was such a weight of the presence of God upon them. It appeared to those that were on the outside that weren't experiencing it from the inside. It appeared to those on the outside that like maybe they were drunk or something because their balance seemed to be off. Their body movement seemed to be strange. And they began to ask, are these men drunk? And Peter said, these men are not drunk as you suppose. It's the middle of the day. But what you're seeing, he said, was prophesied by the prophet Joel. Notice, beloved ones, how Peter brought the Pentecost experience back to the Old Testament. Remember, the New Testament didn't come out of a vacuum. Jesus didn't appear out of a vacuum. Jesus and the New Testament came out of Judaism. They came out of the Old Testament. This is why Jesus said in Matthew 5, 17 and 18, do not think I've come to abolish the law and the prophets. I've not come to abolish, but listen, to fulfill or to fill full. And he said, and everybody that teaches others about how I relate to the Old Testament, Jesus said, he's going to be called greatest in the kingdom of God. I love it when Jesus said in John 5, he said, Moses wrote of me. And so I want you to understand, when we're studying Pentecost today, we shouldn't look at it as simply a New Testament holiday, because it actually existed 1,500 years for the Jewish people before Acts 2 was ever written. In other words, when the believers came together in Acts chapter 2, and they were gathered together in one place, and suddenly the Spirit of God came and Pentecost was there. Listen, they had already been celebrating Pentecost before the Spirit came in Acts 2. They had been celebrating Pentecost for 1,500 years according to the book of Leviticus. Let's go to the book of Leviticus for a second to put this in context. I'm going now to Leviticus chapter number 23, and I'm going to begin reading there in verse number 15. Moses is recording this for us. He's recording the Lord's words. And he said, you shall also count for yourselves from the day after the Sabbath, from the day when you brought in the sheaf of the wave offering. This is the feast of first fruits. That's what he's referring to there. You shall also count for yourselves from the day after the Sabbath, from the day you brought in the sheaf of the wave offering, there shall be seven complete Sabbaths. You shall count 50 days to the day after the seventh Sabbath, and you shall present a new grain offering to the Lord. So once again, when the Jewish people in Acts chapter 2 were gathered together in the upper room, understand, they were already celebrating Pentecost. They were already celebrating Shavuot before the Spirit came. When the Spirit came, what God did is he brought Pentecost or Shavuot to its fulfillment, to its fullest meaning. You see, Shavuot was already a time of thanksgiving, listen now, for the agricultural harvest. It was already a feast of thanksgiving for the God of Israel's abundant provision, for Yahweh's abundant provision. But when the Spirit came, the Spirit of abundance, Jesus said, I am abundance. Jesus said, I have come to give life and give it more abundantly. Then the feast of Shavuot or Pentecost was fulfilled in the truest sense of the word. So Pentecost or Shavuot in its initial historical context had to do, it was an agricultural feast, it was a feast of thanksgiving, it was revealed to us in Leviticus 23, as I just read. Now as the years went by, listen now, through careful calculation, the rabbis believe that it was on this day of Shavuot or Pentecost, get this now, that the Spirit of God in the Hebrew Bible fell upon Mount Sinai. Remember, Moses went up the mountain, Exodus chapter 19, chapter 20. The Spirit of God came down upon Mount Sinai in fire and smoke. The mountain quaked violently. God spoke from heaven. The people at the base of the mountain, the Israelites all trembled. God spoke, Exodus 19, Exodus 20. So through careful calculation and through tradition, the rabbis were teaching that it was on this day of Shavuot or Pentecost that God came to Israel on top of Mount Sinai. So hear this very carefully. In Acts chapter 2, when we read about the day of Pentecost had come and they were gathered together, what these Jews were thinking about before the Spirit came, listen now, what they were thinking about was how 1,500 years earlier, 1,500 years before Acts 2 was written, these ones that were gathered in Acts 2, they were thinking about how 1,500 years earlier, the Spirit of God fell upon Mount Sinai. The glory of God fell upon Mount Sinai. Fire came and God spoke from heaven. As they were thinking about that, beloved one, suddenly the same God that fell upon Mount Sinai, the God of Israel, Yahweh, fell again upon them in the upper room. But rather than speaking to them from on top of a mountain or from the outside, instead, he did what Jesus said he would do. He would come within them. The Spirit of God again came, but this time he came inside them and they began to supernaturally speak, beloved, in languages that they had never learned. And notice that the Spirit came in again violently as a rushing wind, and again the Spirit came in fire and as a tongue, representing that God is currently speaking.
0: 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But first, a quick announcement.
2: The tabernacle isn't just ancient history. It's a shadow, a roadmap to Jesus and into the divine presence. But unless you understand the pattern, the path to the Holy of Holies and God's Shekinah glory remains hidden. In the mystery of the tabernacle, Rabbi Schneider unveils truth that will bring you into personal intimacy with God. Discover the meaning of the menorah, the priestly garments, the altar of incense, and more. 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Move beyond the veil.
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1: And so, Pentecost in Acts 2 is a fulfillment of what Jewish people had already been celebrating for 1,500 years. You see, beloved, you have been grafted in as a Gentile believer into the Judeo-Christian faith. Again, Jesus didn't come out of a vacuum. We should not separate Christianity from Judaism, because Judaism is the mother of Christianity. Indeed, listen now, Jesus is the fulfillment of Judaism. In reality, Jesus didn't come to start a separate religion. Jesus came to fulfill everything that already happened that the God of Israel had revealed and done. That's why, again, Jesus said in Matthew 5, 17 and 18, he said, I have not come to abolish, but to fulfill everything that the prophets and Moses spoke and wrote about. And so the reality is, I want you to understand your faith, beloved one, from its Judeo roots, because Jesus said in John chapter 4, salvation, get it now, is from the Jews. In fact, let's go to John chapter 4. I want to just take a little bit of a sidestep, but I want to show you this because it relates to what I'm saying. John chapter 4. Remember what happened in Acts chapter 2. In Acts chapter 2, the Spirit was given to God's people. Up until Acts chapter 2, there was a few select people that had God's Spirit, kings and prophets, okay? And it fell upon certain individuals, but the Spirit of God didn't inhabit every believer. Jesus said to his disciples, the Spirit is with you, but will be in you. The Spirit of God didn't come to live inside every child of God, every blood-bought child of God, until Pentecost came. So Pentecost symbolizes God's Spirit moving from the outside to the inside. God's Spirit, rather than speaking from Mount Sinai, now he's come to live within the human heart. Rather than writing his law on tablets of stone, God is now speaking to us from the inside. He's gone from the outside to the inside. So listen to this in John chapter 4. Hear the word of God.

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3: Death of Jesus on the cross and the giving of his spirit. Now, when he comes again, that'll be the third greatest day of the church. But when we celebrate Pentecost, when we celebrate Shavuot, when we celebrate, beloved, the giving of God's spirit, there's not even words to describe it, because when you think about the fact that Jesus, that Father God, has given you and I the gift of his spirit, what greater gift could he have given us than the gift of his spirit? Beloved, when he gave us, when he gave you, and when he gave me his spirit, he gave us himself. Everything that he is, he gave us. In his spirit is love. In his spirit is power. In his spirit is joy. In his spirit is victory. Everything that is him is in his spirit. He gave us his spirit. And beloved, through his spirit, you can go through and get through whatever tribulation you may be going through right now and whatever tribulation you and I will face in the future, because greater is he that's in us than he that's in the world. And who's in us? Jesus is in us. His spirit, beloved one, is in us. But I want you to think about something. You and I cannot know the power of the spirit. Remember, we're talking about Pentecost today. Pentecost is the celebration of the gift of God's spirit. It's the fulfillment of Shavuot. It's the fulfillment of thanking God for his abundance, which is seen in fulfillment when we receive the abundance of God himself through the gift of his spirit. You and I cannot know this abundance in experience. We can't be living in the reality of it. Listen now, unless we obey the spirit. You see, unless we obey the spirit, the power of the spirit cannot be released from our lives. And one of the things that's really important, beloved ones, for you and I to do in terms of obeying the Spirit, is to be his witnesses. Jesus said right before he ascended to heaven, he said to his disciples, he said, "You shall receive power when the Spirit comes upon you," listen now, "and you shall be my witnesses." You see, the Spirit is given, yes, for our enjoyment, yes, so that we could experience God and have his peace and have his joy and know him and talk to him. Absolutely, 100,000%, yes. But the Spirit, beloved ones, is also given, listen now, for power to obey him in being his witnesses. And why would God keep giving us more of something if he knows we're not going to use what he gives us? God gives the Holy Spirit to those that obey him. The Holy Spirit is a free gift, but we're not going to know the fullness of the Spirit unless we're obedient to him in the realm of witnessing. We have a mission, beloved, in this world. Our mission as the church is to be his witnesses. Jesus' last words were, "Go into all the world and preach the gospel to all creation." The book of Matthew, "Go into all the world and make disciples of all nations." You know, everybody can speak to somebody. Everybody could speak to somebody. Maybe you're in a state right now where you don't get out anymore. Somebody's taking care of you. You know what? You can speak to your caregiver. You can speak to your doctor. You can speak to your nurse. You can lift up the name of Jesus to somebody. Even if the doctor just says, "How are you doing today?" Maybe you're struggling. You could just simply say, "I'm so glad that I have Jesus, doctor. Did you know that Jesus loves you too? What do you think of Jesus?" I've heard of Jewish doctors coming to faith because they had a Gentile patient that was facing a terminal illness. And yet in the midst of that, that Gentile patient was full of love, full of joy, full of hope, and kept on witnessing to that Jewish unbelieving doctor about Jesus. And that Jewish unbelieving doctor couldn't wrap his head around it. He couldn't understand how this woman that was dying, had a terminal illness, could have such love for him, have such joy, have such peace, have such an attitude of victory, given the situation that they were in. It so perplexed the Jewish doctor. He literally and truly, beloved, received Jesus as his own Messiah. I want you to know God has given us his spirit because he loves us so that we would enjoy him. But he also gave us his spirit, friend.

0: hands so that we could be His witnesses. I want to encourage you, make Jesus relevant to the people around you. Make Jesus relevant. You have an anointing from the Holy One. Jesus is both the most ancient being because He's the Ancient of Days, but He's also the most contemporary modern being, the most cutting-edge person in the planet. Father God, I pray that You would anoint each one of Your children that's listening. Father, I pray that You would anoint each one of us to be bolder witnesses, to be better witnesses, to be more effective witnesses, that we'd be able to present Your Son in a cutting-edge way to this generation, to the world around us, to our sphere of influence. Father, we love You today. We thank You for Jesus, and we thank You for Your Spirit. As we've come to the end of this special episode today on Shavuot or Pentecost, I'm reminded of Mary and how she was worshiping Jesus at His feet, anointing them with that costly bottle of perfume, and then wiping them off with her hair and her tears. And the people around just didn't get it. It was such an extravagant show of love. In fact, one of the disciples said, you know what, that money should have been given to the poor. But Jesus rebuked him and said, you know what, you have the poor with you always, but what this woman has done, this extravagant display of love, it's going to be recorded, and people are going to read about it for the rest of time. Many of you are moved to give a special love gift to Jesus during this Pentecost season. If you'd like to present King Jesus a gift through discovering the Jewish Jesus this year, beloved, I encourage you just to act on that spirit that's nudging you to do it, and know that your gift is going to be used to reach the world for Him.
1: Amen. And if God is calling you to give to discovering the Jewish Jesus a special Pentecost or Shavuot offering of any amount, please give us a call today. 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The latest newsletter includes details about Shavuot, which started yesterday at sunset on Thursday, May the 21st, and ends at nightfall tomorrow, and Pentecost, which is traditionally celebrated this Sunday on May the 24th. You know, in the Hebrew scriptures, Shavuot was the day that God gave the Torah to us, and in the New Testament, He sent us the Holy Spirit. You know, these two holidays, they are celebrated on different days because they follow different calendars, but they really both celebrate the same thing, God meeting with His people in a covenant relationship. And you know, when you understand God through this kind of Jewish lens, it can really be helpful. And you know, that's what we're all about right here at Discovering the Jewish Jesus. 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Box 777, Blissfield, Michigan 49228. And now here's Rabbi. He's going to sing the Aaronic blessing in Hebrew and then speak it in English. Rabbi?
2: 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So receive God's blessing into your life right now.

0: The Lord bless you and keep you. The Lord make his face shine on you and be gracious to you. The Lord lift you up with his countenance. And the Lord give you, beloved one, his peace. God bless you and shalom.
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19: 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You're at wit's end asking the question, if a duck flies, why is a chicken?
22: Hello, Jimmy?
19: Yes, you're on the air.
22: I just wanted to say that I think your show is great.
19: Is that G-R-A-T-E great or G-R-E-A-T great?
22: Well, huh?
19: Let me guess. You're an English teacher, right? I know what kind of people listen to this show. The kind who are a couple of tacos short of a fiesta platter. What does your father do?
23: He's a door-to-door salesman.
19: Really? Does he sell, like, doors?
23: No,
19: he... Because that would make him a door-to-door door salesman. And getting customers would be real easy. Because all he has to do is walk up to a house, knock, and if he doesn't hear anything, then he knows he's made a sale. You You all have a couple of hens left out in the yard.
23: We went to Washington.
19: Really? Why?
23: For a vacation. We were tourists.
19: Tourists? Ha! You mean people who travel thousands of miles to take pictures of themselves standing beside their cars? You're the kind of people who take an IQ test and forget to write your names! And you're my type of people. Join the ranks of Jimmyites. 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
0: Well, that's my demonstration tape. What'd you think, guys?
2: I feel the technical quality is superb.
0: You ought to, Eugene. You produced it.
3: Really? Well, that was a very nice job, Eugene.
2: Thank you, Mr. Whitaker. But as I've mentioned before, there is an aspect that still mystifies me.
3: And what's that, Eugene?
2: Why do people want to call in just to be teased?
0: Because it's entertaining. They're being noticed. All those callers can now say they were teased on my show. It's a sign of popularity, a status symbol.
2: Ah.
3: You understand now, Eugene?
2: Not at all.
0: What do you think, Mr. Whitaker?
3: Well, I thought the tape was very amusing, Jimmy.
0: Amusing?
3: Well, pretty funny.
0: That's better.
3: I do have a bit of concern, though.
0: What do you mean, concern?
3: Well, I think sometimes you get a little close to the edge. Your banter comes awfully close to being insults. You gotta be careful what you say, Jimmy. You could hurt somebody's feelings. You understand?
0: Sure, Mr. Whitaker. I understand. Well, I better go.
3: Well, where are you going?
0: Oh, didn't I tell you? The reason I had the tape made is because I've got an appointment with Crying Brian Dern.
2: Who?
0: The most popular talk jock at Odyssey 105 Radio. He's going to give me an evaluation of my program.
3: Oh, well, that sounds exciting. Let us know how it turns out.
0: I will. See you later.
3: Bye, Jimmy.
2: Goodbye. Very enterprising young man.
3: He certainly is. Oh, speaking of enterprising, Eugene, I have an errand I need you to run for me.
2: My bicycle and myself are at your disposal.
3: Well, you won't be able to use your bike for this one. I need you to go to the Riley Farm.
2: Oh, the Riley Farm?
3: Yep. Tom has some watermelons for us. You can't carry them on your bike. You'll have to drive.
2: Drive?
3: Uh-huh. You know how to get out there, don't you?
2: Oh, yes, sir.
3: Good. Well, here are the keys to the truck. Tom's expecting you. Well, what's the matter?
2: Mr. Whitaker, I'm afraid I cannot comply with your request.
3: You mean you won't do it?
2: No, sir. I mean, I can't do it, at least not legally.
3: Legally? Eugene, what are you talking about?
2: Well, this is rather embarrassing to admit, Mr. Whitaker, but I don't have a driver's license.
3: You don't have a driver's license?
2: Please, Mr. Whitaker, lower your vocal amplification. This is not information I wish to share with the world at large.
3: Oh, well, I'm sorry, Eugene, but you know, this is quite a surprise. I mean, you are in college, after all.
2: Which is one of the reasons why I lack a license. My studies have always been so demanding, I simply haven't had the time to pursue many of the areas of daily convenience. Bicycling is also far more environmentally and physically advantageous, you know.
3: Cars may cause a lot of pollution, but they're also something of a necessity these days.
2: Evidently.
3: Well, you should consider getting your license. Doesn't take long, and you'd be helping me out.
2: Well, what's involved?
3: There's a brief written exam and a road test. There's really nothing to it. Should be a breeze for you.
2: Very well, then. I shall pursue it. May I take the rest of the afternoon to do so?
3: Oh, well, I guess I can send Connie out to Tom's when she comes in. Sure, Eugene. Go get him.
2: Thank you, Mr. Whitaker.

0: write your names. And you're my type of people. 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
1: That's it, Mr. Dern. What do you think?
2: Well...
1: It's all right. You can be brutal with me. Don't spare me because I'm young. I can take it.
2: Oh, I don't think you're going to have to take anything. I liked it.
1: You did?
2: Yeah. On the whole, I thought it was pretty good, but...
1: But what?
2: Well, there are a few technical problems. You know the mic placement? You should try to put it so you're sort of talking past it instead of right into it.
1: Past it. Okay, what else?
2: Well, you might also want to take it easy on the effects. People want to hear you, not a bunch of crazy sounds.
1: Take it easy on crazy sounds.
2: Yeah. And...
1: And what?
2: Well, in my opinion, your main problem is you're a little too conservative in places, you know?
1: Conservative?
2: Yeah. I mean, you're funny, but, well, you don't move in for the kill often enough.
1: Move in for the kill. What do you mean?
2: Well, for instance, that spelling thing you did with great and great. Did you do anything more after that?
1: Well, no, that was pretty much the end.
2: Well, see, you should have kept going. Start ranting and raving about the lack of quality education and teachers in the public schools. And that thing about Washington, a perfect opportunity to rip those bozos apart. People love it when you go crazy. What you got here are great beginnings, but you gotta follow through.
1: Oh, what else?
2: I can't give away all my secrets.
1: Oh, please. I want to learn. Just one more. Please.
2: Well, all right. I'll give you a surefire laugh-getter. Whenever you can, record people without them knowing it.
1: I tried that, but I really didn't get anything all that good.
2: No. You don't stop there. After you record them, you cut the tape into clips, like you did on your demo. Now, that way, by asking the right questions, you can make them say whatever you want them to say.
1: Oh.
2: What's the matter?
1: Well, I was just thinking that when you do that, won't people be insulted?
2: Insulted? You see those bags over in the corner?
1: Yeah.
2: That's mail from listeners I've insulted. They love it. That's why we're on the air.
1: Wow, but don't you get any bad mail?
2: Yeah, for one or two people who are really uptight or who have no sense of humor, but I'd never worry about them. For one thing, there aren't many of them, thank goodness. And for another thing, well, we're only kidding around, right?
1: Yeah. Yeah, right.
2: Sure we are. This is all in fun, you know? I mean, if they can't take a joke, forget them.
1: Yeah, forget them. That's great, Mr. Dern. Thanks.
2: Glad to be of service, Jimmy. I think you've got the makings of a first-rate broadcaster. If you keep practicing.
1: Really? Wow! Would it be okay if I played you my new and improved demo? Once I make it, that is.
2: Absolutely. You come in anytime.
1: Great. Well, I guess I better go. Thanks again.
2: You're welcome. And hey, keep those ears tuned.
1: Right. Bye.
2: Bye. So much for public relations.

0: Well, hi there, Jimmy.
1: Hi, Mr. Whitaker.
0: See, you got your tape deck with you again.
1: Yep.
0: You do realize it's running, don't you?
1: Oh, yeah. You never can tell when a good soundbite will come up.
0: Well, that's true, but you may spend a fortune in batteries waiting for one.
1: I never thought of that. Maybe I better turn it off.
0: Good idea. So, how'd your meeting go yesterday?
1: Fantastic. Mr. Dern liked my tape. He said I have the makings of a first-rate broadcaster. I've just got to keep on practicing.
0: Well, that's wonderful, Jimmy. Congratulations.
1: He even gave me some ideas on how to make my show better and funnier.
0: Well, did one of them include running your tape player all the time?
1: No, that was my own innovation. I'm going to use his ideas, though.
0: Well, I can't wait to hear them.
1: You will. He also gave me some suggestions on how to improve the technical quality of the recording.
0: Oh, that was nice of him.
1: Yeah. So, I need to talk to Eugene. Do you know where he is?
0: Well...
2: Mr. Whitaker!
0: I think that's him now.
2: Mr. Whitaker? Mr. Whitaker.
1: Hi, Eugene.
2: Oh, hello.
1: I needed to talk to you about...
2: Would you pardon me for just one moment, please? Mr. Whitaker, might I have a moment or two of your time?
0: Eugene, I think Jimmy has something he wants to talk to you about.
2: Huh? Oh, I'm sorry, young Barclay. Could it wait until I've talked with Mr. Whitaker? I have something rather urgent to discuss with him.
0: Urgent?
1: Urgent?
2: Urgent!
1: Urgent. Sure, Eugene. Go right ahead.
2: Mr. Whitaker?
0: All right, come on in the kitchen, Eugene.
2: Thank you. If you'll excuse us, Jimmy.
1: No problem. Looks like a good opportunity to use the surefire laugh getter. Well, little tape tech, it's time to go to work.
2: It's absolutely incredible, Mr. Whitaker. Unbelievable. I cannot believe that occurred.
0: Just calm down and tell me what the problem is.
2: I have no driver's license.
0: Well, didn't you take the test?
2: Of course I took the test.
0: So, what happened?
2: I failed it. I flunked it.
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0: understand? Why do we drive on a parkway and park on a driveway, huh? And another thing, why do they call it a boxing ring when it's square, huh? Questions for you to ponder while we take a break. 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
1: Well, Jimmy certainly sounds like he's in top form today.
2: Indeed, Mr. Whitaker. Everyone appears to be enjoying him greatly.
1: Yes, I have to admit I was kind of concerned when he went to see that Dern fellow.
2: I beg your pardon?
1: You know, crying Brian Dern, remember?
2: Oh, yes. Well, understandable. From what I gather, he doesn't exactly have a pristine reputation.
1: No, but it seems he's helped Jimmy. Just goes to show you that you shouldn't judge people, huh?
2: No, sir. Speaking of rendering assistance to those in need, I'd like to thank you for supporting me yesterday during my crisis.
1: Well, you're welcome, Eugene. Like I said, I really don't think it's anything to get upset about. It's happened to a lot of people.
2: But not to me. Not ever. That's why it was such a shock. Anyway, I want you to know that I appreciate your confidentiality.
3: Think nothing of it.
2: Well, it seems we are in need of some fresh glasses. I shall retrieve them post-haste.
1: Thank you, Eugene. Oh, and you better bring some spoons out while you're at it.
2: As you wish.
0: We're back. This is Jimmy Barkley and the Jimmy Barkley Show here on KYDS Kids Radio. And today, I'm starting a brand new feature. It's called Secret, Secret, I've Got a Secret.
1: I wonder what this is all about.
0: And to kick off our first edition, our microphones caught up with one of the most popular persons here at Wits End, that main tower of brain power, Eugene Meltzner.
1: Eugene?
0: So tell us, Eugene, what is your secret?
4: I have no driver's license.
5: What?
0: Oh, Eugene, no. You have no license, and you're in college. I'm sure we're all wondering the same thing as Mr. Whitaker.
6: Didn't you take the test?
0: Well, Eugene, how about it?
4: Of course I took the test.
6: So, what happened?
0: Yeah?
4: I flunked it.
7: Mr. Whitaker, what is going on?
1: I don't know, but I can tell you what's going off, and right now. Excuse me.
0: Knowledge. The keeper of facts and figures, in short, the smartest guy in Odyssey, flunked your driver's test?
4: I flunked it.
0: Shocking, shocking, shocking. Absolutely shocking. You know, it's amazing the things you hear when you... Hey, it looks like we have a guest. Mr. John Avery... Hey!
8: Due to circumstances beyond his control, the rest of the Jimmy Barkley Show will not be heard today.
0: Not be heard? You're turning me off. But, Mr. Whitaker...
1: I can't believe it. I just can't believe it.
9: But Mr. Whitaker...
1: I can't believe that you would do such a thing. Especially after I expressly told you to be careful about what you say. Do you remember me telling you that? Do you?
9: Yes.
1: Then why'd you go ahead with this?
9: I'm trying to entertain people.
1: What you were doing is not entertainment.
9: Sure it is. People were laughing, weren't they? Well, that's all I'm trying to do, is make people laugh.
1: Just because people laugh at something doesn't automatically make it entertaining. Besides, that kind of laughter isn't desired at Wits End.
9: But everyone knows it's all in fun.
1: Fun?
9: Yeah, I mean, this isn't hurting anybody.
1: Not hurting anyone?
9: No! People have to learn to laugh at themselves. And if they can't take a joke, well... forget him.
1: I can't believe my ears. Did you learn this nonsense from Brian Dern?
9: Well, yeah.
1: Figures. Let me tell you something, Jimmy. Dern is 100% dead wrong. Flippant remarks and jokes of this sort do hurt people, badly. Eugene was very upset about what you did.
9: But I'm just fooling around.
1: Not on this station, you're not. As of now, you are off the air.
9: But Mr. Whitaker...
1: I'm sorry, Jimmy, but you've proven you can't be trusted. This radio station is here to build people up, not tear them down. Until you can learn to do that, you're off.
9: I'm off. I've got the most popular show on the station, and I'm off. People really can't take a joke.
10: Hey, Jimmy!
9: Oh, hi, Charlie.
10: Hey, Van, listen. You're on the radio.
9: You mean I was on the radio. My show just got canceled.
10: I'm not talking about your show. I'm talking about the Crying Brian Dern show.
9: What?
11: Oh, yeah. So anyway, this local kid, Jimmy Barkley is his name.
3: comes into my office with his so-called demo thing.
9: So-called?
3: And he says he wants me to evaluate it for him. Well, I thought it would be a good idea to record this whole conversation.
9: What?
3: So I say, are you sure you want me to do this? And this is what he says.
0: Oh, please. Don't spare me because I'm young. I can take it. Please.
9: But I didn't say that.
3: Now, I'm beginning to think this kid is a couple of tacos short of a fiesta platter, you know?
9: Hey, that's my
3: so
9: line.
3: So I tell him, okay, this tape is a joke, right?
9: A joke?
3: A complete and total joke.
9: But he said he liked
3: then
9: it.
3: Then I say, you want me to go on? And he says,
0: it's all right. You should be brutal with me.
3: So now I'm thinking that this kid really does have a few hens left out in the yard, you know what I'm saying? I mean, he's the type of guy who takes an IQ test and forgets to write his name. But I tell him, all right, you really shouldn't give up your paper route. Well, he looks at me for a second, and I say, you want more? And I kid you not, this is what he says.
0: Just one more. Move in for the kill.
3: Can you believe that? So I told him flat out, you just don't have what it takes, kid. Your voice isn't very good, your jokes are stale, and you have no timing. So, Jimmy, pal, if you're listening, I'm doing you a favor. I mean, it's better that you find out now from me that you have no talent than for you to keep trying year after year and never make it, you know? I mean, sure, you may be humiliated now, but trust me, one of these days, you'll thank me. All right, we gotta go to a sponsor. This is Crying Brian Dern on Odyssey 105.
10: Wow, did you really say all those things, Jimmy?

0: No talent. Great. Just great.
1: Salutations, Master Barclay.
0: Eugene.
1: Partaking of the park's natural beauty?
0: Something like that.
1: Young Charles came into Wit's End and told us of your experience. Mr. Whittaker suggested that I find you to, talk.
0: Look, if you want to yell at me, Eugene, go ahead. I deserve it.
1: Actually, Mr. Whittaker had something different in mind. He felt that I would be uniquely qualified to comfort you, seeing as how I recently suffered through a similar experience.
0: Yeah, but I caused your similar experience.
1: Indeed you did. And it gave me no small amount of embarrassment, I might add.
0: I didn't mean for it to, Eugene. I'm sorry. I just wanted to make him laugh, that's all. I guess there's a fat chance of that now.
1: Why?
0: Didn't Charlie tell you what Dern said? I have no talent. Besides, I've been pulled off the air.
1: Well, I believe that if you show Mr. Whittaker you can be responsible, he'll put you back on the air. And for what it's worth, I think Mr. Dern is wrong.
0: You do?
1: Yes. You have talent, Jimmy. It's raw, rather immature, certainly untamed, occasionally unprincipled, but definitely there.
0: Thanks, Eugene, I guess. But do you really think Mr. Whittaker will give me another chance?
1: Well, we could make another demo tape and find out.
0: Could we? I mean, you'd do that for me?
1: On one condition.
0: What?
1: This time, keep me behind the microphone.
0: You got it, Eugene.
2: And so he turns to me and says, "Never wrestle with the pig. You both just get dirty, and the pig likes it." Well, this is Jimmy Barclay on Kids Radio here at Wit's End.
3: I'll be back. I just gotta go get some lunch.
4: Well, it's about time you came out. Mr. Dern?
3: Ah. Oh, yeah? What can I do for you, old-timer?
4: My name is John Whittaker. I'm a friend of Jimmy Barclay.
3: Who?
4: The youngster you made fun of on your program a couple of days ago.
3: Oh, yeah, that kid. Well, look, if you want to rake me over the coals or scream at me, let's get it over with. I got a lot of things to do.
4: Well, I didn't come here to scream or rake you over the coals. I came to thank you.
3: Well, you came to thank me? For what?
4: For teaching a young man a very important lesson.
3: Now, what do you mean, Jimmy?
4: That's right. You see, a couple of days ago, he really wanted to be like you, Mr. Dern. But by doing no more than being yourself, you made him realize what a horrible prospect that really is. And for that, you have my undying gratitude.
3: Oh. Well, you're welcome.
4: Good day, Mr. Dern.
3: Yeah. Right. Glad I was able to be of service. I think.
5: Well, it sounds like crying Brian Dern has nothing to say for once. And in case you're wondering, today on Focus on the Family with Jim Daly, we've presented an episode of Adventures in Odyssey. 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
6: Odyssey is such a wonderful program, so well produced. I think you can hear that, and it's fun and creative and thought-provoking all at the same time, which is our aim. And the faith application in today's program, I hope, is obvious. In the book of James chapter 3, there are warnings about the tongue, how it's like a fire that runs out of control, burning everything in its path. Or the tongue is like a rudder of a ship, very small but powerful, and if you steer it in the wrong direction, you're going to crash. Our words matter. That's the point. God wants us to speak with kindness and encouragement to one another rather than insults. Those are the kind of faith lessons you can find in each episode of Adventures in Odyssey. 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
6: Man, that's a lot of hours of listening. 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
9: You know, neither you or I are getting any younger. 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
9: Daniel 9, if you have your Bible, take a look at it. Here we go into the time prophecy. 70 weeks are determined for your people. You see the word determined here. The word determined is a Hebrew word. The word is chatuk, and it means to be cut off from. 70 weeks are determined or cut off from. Cut off from what? Obviously, the 2,300 days for your people. For who? The Jews. And for your holy city. To finish transgression. To make an end of sins. Make reconciliation for iniquity. Incidentally, let's go back and look at that again. To finish transgression, to make an end of sin or sin offering. Who would make an end of sin offering? Jesus would, wouldn't he? Who would indeed here make reconciliation for iniquity? What's another word for iniquity? That's sin, isn't it? Who is the only one that could make reconciliation for our sins? Who could do that? Jesus. Who would bring in everlasting righteousness? Jesus. Who would seal up this vision that had to do with the Jews when they would be no longer his chosen people? Jesus would. Who would ascend to heaven and go into the holy place of the sanctuary, then anoint the entire sanctuary in the most holy place before he began his priestly ministry? Only Jesus could do that. So this must be a prophecy about Jesus. Know therefore and understand. Who's talking here? Know therefore and understand. Who's talking? The angel Gabriel. Now, when Gabriel says know and understand something, is it important to know it? Isn't it important to understand it? So the angel says, know and understand, from the going forth of the command to restore and build Jerusalem until Messiah the Prince. Who's Messiah the Prince? Jesus. Now follow me closely. Remember we read in Daniel chapter 9 at the beginning that Daniel was praying. And what was Daniel concerned about? What was on Daniel's mind? The prophecies of who? Jeremiah. And the release of his people from captivity. So here Daniel says, know and understand, from the going forth of the command to restore and build Jerusalem until Messiah the Prince, there shall be 7 weeks and 62 weeks. So if you can find out when the command to restore and build Jerusalem went forth, if we could ever discover that date, we could go forward on the timeline 69 prophetic weeks, 7 weeks and 62 weeks. How many weeks is that? 69 prophetic weeks. So if we could ever find out when that command to restore and rebuild Jerusalem went, and we could walk forward on the timeline 69 prophetic weeks, we could find out when the Messiah would come. Now, does anybody know another name for the word, the Hebrew meaning for the word Messiah? What is the word Messiah? The what? The anointed one. When was Jesus anointed? At his baptism. Wow. Could this prophecy in the Old Testament, given hundreds of years in advance, predict the exact date for the baptism of Jesus Christ? If Daniel can predict that date, Daniel was written 600 years before Christ. If Daniel could predict the date of Jesus' baptism, that would help to establish the credibility of the entire book of Daniel. Now, one prophetic day in Bible prophecy equals one literal year. You can read that in the book of Ezekiel, chapter 4, verse 6. Read it as well in Numbers 14, verse 34. 2,300 days would represent 2,300 years. Now, remember he said, 70 weeks are determined upon you and your city. So 70 weeks of this prophecy would apply to the Jews. 69 of those weeks would take you down to the baptism of Jesus. Well, how many days in a week? I knew this was a good class. I mean, I knew these were sharp people here. How many days in a week, class? Seven. So if we've got to figure out how many days there are to get this into years, 70 weeks, 7 times 0 are?
11: Zero. That was good. 7 times 7 are 49. So 70 weeks has 490 days, or 490 what? Years. Okay, that wasn't too difficult. One prophetic day equals one literal year. So 490 days are 490 years. Okay, 70 weeks would represent 490 years. We got to figure out a starting point, though. When was the starting point? Know, therefore, and what?
12: Understand.
11: Now, Hebrew, the word chatuk means cut off or separate from. 70 weeks are determined or cut off from the 2,300 years for the Jews. Okay, so you have the 2,300 years that take you down to the time of the end. You have 70 weeks of that, or 490 days, or 490 years that are cut off for to the coming of the Messiah. Know, therefore, and understand. What did the angel Gabriel say? Know it and understand. This is not the time to fall asleep now, folk. Because the angel Gabriel is speaking, he says what? Know it and understand it. From the going forth of the command to do what? Restore and build Jerusalem unto Messiah. What is another word for Messiah? The anointed one, prince, shall be how long? 7 weeks, 69 weeks. The street will be built, the wall in troublous times. So 69 weeks. The timeline begins with the command to do what? Restore and build Jerusalem. When did that take place? Now, one prophetic day equals one literal year. 69 weeks times 7. 7 times 9 are what? 63 and 6. 7 times 6 are 42 and 6 are 48. So 69 weeks would be 483 days, or 483 years. 490 years of the prophecy relates to the Jews. The first 483 years of that prophecy should take you down to the baptism of Jesus. Now, the whole thing starts at a decree to restore and build Jerusalem. We got to find out when that took place. Here it is, Ezra 7, verse 13. Let's read it from the screen. Ezra says, I issue a decree that all those of the people of Israel and the priests and the Levites in my realm who volunteer to go up to Jerusalem may go with you. Blessed be the Lord God of our fathers, who has put such a thing as this in the king's heart, to beautify the house of the Lord which is in Jerusalem. Now, Artaxerxes passes this decree, the Persian king, in 457 BC. 457. There were multiple decrees passed by Artaxerxes. Why do we choose the date in 457? Why don't you choose another date? When the 70 years of Jeremiah ran out, the Jews were allowed to go back in 536 and earlier than that. They were allowed to go back. Very few of them went back. There were at least three decrees. When Artaxerxes comes, the difference is this, and this is why the prophecy is dated from Artaxerxes' decree. It is the first time that a civil decree provides the finances and the legal permission for them to rebuild the wall. So here you have not only the ability for them to go back, but you have the legal permission provided for them not only to rebuild the wall, but to do what? Beautify the house of the Lord, which is in Jerusalem. So now they have a legal justification in Ezra 7 to establish worship. Previous to this time, they were able to go back, but you have a legal justification to establish worship, and you have the means to rebuild the temple in Artaxerxes' decree. And so the issue in Daniel's mind was the Jews going back to worship. So therefore, we date the beginning of these 70 weeks back to the days of 457. There's another reason. Has anybody ever said to you, if the shoe fits, does what? Wear it. When you date this prophecy from 457, everything on the timeline comes out right in the prophecy. Okay, so the decree to restore and rebuild Jerusalem was issued in the autumn of 457 BC. Now, if I'm in the autumn of 457, Now remember the text, know therefore and understand. From the going forth of the command to do what? Restore and build Jerusalem, that we just read that decree in Ezra 7, same language, unto Messiah the Prince. Who's the Messiah the Prince? Jesus. He's anointed by the Holy Ghost as he's baptized, shall be 7 weeks and six and threescore and 2 weeks, 69 weeks, or six, or 483 prophetic days or literal years. Now look, if you start at 457 BC and you walk forward on the timeline, so I'm walking forward now, if I walk 457 steps, so let's suppose I'm walking this way and I'm back here at 457 BC and I want to go forward 483 years, but let's start by just going forward 457. If I'm walking like this and I take 457 steps, what's it going to take me to? Zero, right? What's 457 from 457? 457 is what? Zero. Was there any zero year in history? No. So if I go forward on the timeline 457 years, I go 1 year beyond 1 BC, I go to 1 AD, right? But how many years are left over that I have to go forward? I wasn't supposed to go forward 457, I was supposed to go forward how many? 483. So there's 26 left over, that takes me to 27 AD. What happened in AD 27? Now this is remarkable. This is incredible.
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11: Go over to Luke chapter 3, verse 1. Luke 3, verse 1. Let's go to the New Testament. What happens in or around AD 27? Luke 3, verse 1. Now, in the 15th year of the reign of Tiberius Caesar, Pontius Pilate being governor of Judea, Herod being tetrarch of Galilee. What happens then? Well, verse 21 tells you. Verse 1 tells you it's the 15th year of the reign of Tiberius. Verse 21 says, now when all the people were baptized, it came to pass that Jesus also was baptized while he prayed. Heaven was opened. The Holy Spirit descended upon him. So Jesus is baptized in AD 27. What does Christ say when he's baptized? Mark chapter 1. How does Mark record that? The Gospel of Mark chapter 1. Mark 1. What does Scripture say? Jesus comes to be baptized of John in Mark chapter 1, verse 14. Now, after John was put in prison,

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3: To happen with the next fall after that and fall after that. Some people want to say, well, you know what happens, there's 69 years and then there's this great gap being in the last seven are way over here. But I'm going to show you that why that's one of Satan's greatest deceptions. And you know why it is? Because those last 7 years that the Bible connects to the first 483, there's no gap theory in the Bible. That's a man-made theory. But look, the reason why the devil has palmed that off on many Christians is because the last 7 years are the greatest prophecy showing beyond a shadow of a doubt that Jesus is the Messiah. And the devil hates that Jesus Christ is the Messiah, that he died on Calvary's cross to shed his blood for our sins. And so he would try to take away or undergird that prophecy. You'll see it tonight. Look, Luke 3, verse 21, when all the people were baptized, it came to pass Jesus was baptized. As he prayed, heaven was open. We just read that. And the Holy Spirit descended in a bodily dove upon him, exactly 27 A.D. Know therefore and understand, from the going forth to restore and build Jerusalem to Messiah the Prince, be 7 weeks and 62 weeks. After 62 weeks, okay? So sometime after A.D. 27, Messiah shall be what? Cut off. Who's the Messiah? Jesus. What does it mean that he'd be cut off? What does that mean? He would die, he'd be crucified, but not for himself. What does it mean that Jesus would die, but not for himself? He died for you and for me, right? And the people of the prince who is to come shall destroy the city and the sanctuary. As the result of the Jewish nation's rejection of Jesus, did Titus the Roman prince in AD 70 destroy Jerusalem? This prophecy has been fulfilled exactly. So sometime after AD 27, the Messiah would be cut off. Does the Bible tell us when? It does. It does. Now, to position us clearly, the decree of Artaxerxes went forth in the fall of 27 AD. 457 BC in the fall. Jesus was baptized 483 years later, exactly in the fall of 27 AD. So the decree goes forth in the fall of 457. Jesus is baptized in the fall of AD 27. Now, here's what becomes interesting. The end of it, that is the sanctuary of Jerusalem that would be destroyed by Titus, shall be with a flood until the end of the war. Desolations are determined. Exactly that happened with Titus. We continue. Then he, that is the Messiah, shall confirm a covenant with many for 1 week. You know, I've had some people say, well, doesn't that refer to the Antichrist? Now, I just want to show you something in your Bible that proves beyond a shadow of a doubt that that doesn't. Well, the first, in the Bible, the only one that ever makes a covenant is who? Jesus Christ. He's the Son of the Everlasting Covenant. But I want to show you something in Daniel 9. In Daniel chapter 9, I want you to look in your Bible now at Daniel chapter 9. And I want to ask you some questions, and you feel free to answer them. That will be in the conclusion, will be self-evident. Daniel 9, verse 25. Know therefore and understand that from the going forth of the command to restore and build Jerusalem until Messiah the Prince, who is the main theme of verse 25, class? Who is that? Messiah the Prince, and that's Jesus. Verse 26, and after 62 weeks, Messiah shall be cut off, but not for himself. Who's the main theme of verse 26? Messiah. Verse 27, he shall confirm a covenant. Who's the only one that can ever confirm the eternal everlasting covenant? Jesus. How did Jesus confirm the covenant? By dying with his own, shedding his own blood. Remember when Jesus talks about communion? He says, I will not take the cup again, drink the covenant of this cup. So here we have, he, the Messiah, shall confirm the covenant with many for 1 week. But in the middle of the week, he shall bring an end to sacrifice.

0: Sacrifice and offering.
1: Who was it that brought an end to all the lamb sacrifices? Who did that? Jesus. See, Satan would want to take the most precious prophecy, say, okay, I'm going to take 7 years, I'm going to put it at the time of the end with no biblical justification to destroy the prophecy about Jesus. Now, wait a minute. He'll confirm the covenant with many for 1 week. 69 weeks. And 1 week are, how much is 69 and 1? 70. 69 prophetic days is 469 weeks is 483 days, or 483 what? Years. Runs out in AD 27. But there's one prophetic week left. Something is going to happen in the middle of that last prophetic week. If you have seven, what's half of seven? 3.5. Now follow me closely. If Christ is baptized in the fall of 27 AD, if an event was to take place 3 years into the future, it would take you to the fall of 30. But it was to be 3.5 years into the future, so that 6 months would take you over to the spring of AD 31. Jesus was 33 years old in the spring of 31 AD. What happened when Jesus was 33 in the spring? It's when he sealed the everlasting covenant with his blood and his death. Jesus was crucified on time. He brought an end to every animal sacrifice. Look, AD 27, 3.5 years, take you to 31 AD in the spring. Exactly at that point, Jesus the Messiah is crucified. He seals the eternal everlasting covenant with his own blood. Now, 3.5 years, 483 years take us to 27 AD. 3.5 years beyond that take us to the spring of 31. 3.5 years that take us to the fall of 34 AD. Let's look and see what happened at both of those dates. Daniel predicted the precise timing of the crucifixion of Jesus Christ. I have shared this prophecy with thought leaders around the world. In fact, one night I was preaching in the Kremlin in Moscow. God did some amazing, amazing things. Just after the fall of the communist government, for a very short period of time, the Yeltsin government, I had been working in the former Soviet Union and Eastern Europe, and the Kremlin auditorium was given to us to speak. We had 6,500 people each lecture. It was just an amazing experience to see what God is doing. But the general that led the Afghan invasion gathered a group of intellectuals together, and we were studying the prophecies of Daniel during that lecture series. They were amazed at the precision of Daniel's prophecies. Daniel predicted the precise timing of the crucifixion of Jesus. At the end of the 490 years, something would happen, though. 31 AD, Christ would be crucified. 3.5 years more would complete the 70 weeks or 490 years that would go upon the Jews. In 34 AD, the Jews would seal their destiny as God's people. How did that happen?
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1: And I should pause to say this, how merciful our God is. Don't miss the mercy of God in the numbers. The numbers are important. When Jesus was crucified on the cross by the Romans, as the Jewish nation rejected him, and the veil was rent in two in the temple, Christ gave the Jewish nation 3.5 more years to repent before their doom was sealed as a nation. Now, the Bible teaches that thousands, tens of thousands, hundreds of thousands of Jews were later baptized and became part of Christian faith. And even now, God is reaching out to our Jewish brothers and sisters. We were in Israel in June, had a marvelous baptism. One of the things about the gospel is it brings people together. You know, the Bible says that Christ has made of one blood all nations. And I remember we're in the Sea of Galilee this June, baptizing. Here is an Arab businessman being baptized next to a Jewish woman. The gospel is amazing. It unites us in Jesus. It brings people of all nations and kindreds and tongues together in Christ. And we become one body and one nation, and we're bonded in Jesus.
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14: Now, he will take it away. Sometimes you might think you are just leaving church and losing interest. Sometimes if you're that one that is not bearing fruit, God sometimes is taking you away. That's what he said. Now, don't get angry with me. Jesus said, I'll never leave you nor forsake you. He'll always be there for you. But God, when God can see, and how can you be a one that's not bearing fruit? You can be in the midst and corrupting other people's mind. You can be there and trying to lead others in the wrong way. And when you know anything and God is trying to deal with you and you will not adhere to God's instructions, then God would eventually take you away. The scripture tells us like this. It said, with all deceitfulness of unrighteousness in them that perish, it said, because they love not the truth. It said, God shall send them strong delusions that they may believe a lie. Who has pleasure in unrighteousness, they believe because they receive not the love of the truth that they might be saved. God will send them strong delusions that they may be lie and be damned, who believe not the truth but have pleasure in unrighteousness. What the scripture is saying, say, when there's deceitfulness out there, Satan is constantly trying to get you to take down or to let up on what God commanded you. He's constantly trying to show you an alternative route in an easy way. He always does. He did it to Adam and Eve, and he's not going to stop on you. He also did it to Jesus Christ when Jesus walked upon that mountain. He didn't care because he was the Son of God. He tried to tempt him and deceive him with what? The Word of God. Satan came to Jesus with the Word of God, concocted, twisted, not in the true meaning of what the Word says. And when you don't have the true meaning of what the Word says, even though you're speaking the Word, you're speaking a lie. I want to say that again. If you're not saying the Word of God and what it truly meant, even though you take the quotation from here and you don't transfer it in the same context of what it meant when it was spoken, even though you said what the Bible said, you can lie saying what the Bible said. That's why you have to know what he meant when he said that. And relate it to the body in the same context of what he meant when he said it. Paul told Timothy these words. He said, study to show yourself approved as a workman that need not be ashamed, rightly dividing the word of truth. You can take things that are written in here, and I've seen preachers do it often, and actually be lying to their congregation, and their congregation just be up and just excited. I've seen them. I mean, the major preachers are good at it. They've been trained how to do it, and they know how to do it, and their congregation really actually believe they're preaching the Word of God. I mean, I hear them get up and say things like, he that began a good work in you will finish it unto the day of Christ, will perform it unto the day of Christ. The Bible did say that. But what the writer was saying when he spoke it, that God is not going to start something in you that he can't finish. And salvation, he when you're going through trials, still look to him, the author and finisher of your faith. Look to him. He'd make a way out of no way. He will not allow things to come upon you more than you can bear. Whatever situation you go through, continue. God will stay with you to the end. This is what he really means. But however, preachers will get that and say, oh, man, you keep your dream. Whatever you're dreaming about, God's going to perform that. God ain't going to let you through with that. God's just going to do whatever. You just keep your mind on what you want to do, and God's going to give you everything. He's going to perform with you if you just keep on believing that. That's not what that scripture meant. I've seen them just take scriptures where Elihu talked about Job and talked about how a man that served God, he will spend his days in prosperity. And I've seen preachers get up and use that, what Elihu said, to tell all of the church they're going to all be prosperous all their days. But they don't read where God turned around and rebuked Elihu talking to Job and said his words wasn't right. They leave that alone. Let me tell you something. There are lies in the Bible. Satan talks in here. And every time Satan opens his mouth up, he's lying. Even when he quotes the scripture, he's lying. Because he's using the scripture in the wrong context. Even if he said what the Bible said, he went out on the mountain with Jesus. And Satan spoke the Bible to Jesus. Say, this is very important for you to understand. He spoke the Bible to Jesus, but he was lying. He wasn't saying the Bible, what God meant when he said that. He took Jesus up on the mountain and told Jesus, cast yourself down. For it's written, he will give his angels charge concerning you, and they will bear you up. Meaning the Bible said is what he was saying. If you cast yourself down, Jesus, then your Bible tell you that he going to give his angels charge concerning you and they going to lift you up and bear you up lest at any time you dash your foot against a stone. He was using that out of context. When the psalmist wrote that, he was speaking of that he that dwelled in the secret place of the Most High shall abide under the shadows of the Almighty. He was saying, he said the Almighty shall be a refuge. He said, 1,000 shall fall at your left side and 10,000 at your right side, for nothing shall come nigh your dwelling. For he shall give his angels charge concerning you, and they'll bear you up, meaning God is going to protect you in the midst of storm, in the midst of famine, you'll be fed. But he was not saying you jump off a cliff, God going to jump up and catch you. The devil used the Bible and he used it and he was lying when he said it. And I see preachers lying because they don't say what the scripture said. It is time for us to start studying. The Bible says study to show yourself approved unto God. For if I should tell you anything that is not written, you should not follow that thing. If it's not said, if I don't say it in the right order in which God intended it. The Bible said it like this, let God be true and every man a liar. Now we go on down, Jesus said, verse number 3. Now are you clean through the words which I have spoken unto you. Now I want to explain to you very clearly. You hear the blood of Jesus cleans us, the blood of Jesus cleans us, and it does. But how does it do that? It cleans us from the sinful nature. It cleans us for our sin, rather. Let me put it in this term. The blood of Jesus Christ was an atonement for your sin. It was a sacrifice for your sin. In other words, the wedge of sin is death. And where there, without the shedding of blood, there's no remission of sin. So it had to be a death pay to pay the penalty for your sin. For your sin, you in order for that debt to be paid, it took death to pay that sin. And Jesus Christ's blood sharing paid that debt. But your ways are not clean until you get to listening and obeying what the word of God says. You got your sins forgiven with the blood. The atonement was made with the blood. But when you get up from there to make you a new person, you have got to embrace the word of God and let it change the way you think. Let it change the way you walk. Let it change the way you act. The word of God will teach you how to treat your wife. The word of God will teach you how to change the way you've been towards your neighbors. The word of God will bring you out of crip games and out of the blood gang and put you into the gang of Jesus Christ's disciples. So you are clean through the word of God. That's why in church you need the preacher to do more than just tell you about how you can get money. You need to learn about your ways that are not pleasing in the sight of God. You need to learn about your mannerism and your character. The word of God will deal with you about that. He said, now you're clean through the words that I've spoken unto you. Abide in me and I in you. As the branch cannot bear fruit of itself, except it abide in the vine, no more can you except you abide in me. I am the vine, ye are the branches. He that abideth in me and I in him, the same bringeth forth much fruit. For without me, you can do nothing. If a man abide not in me, what he mean abide means to stay in him. Not visit him on Sunday morning and leave him Monday morning. This is not a transit hotel. This is a place you have got to stay in order for him to clean you. If any man abide not in me, he's cast forth as a branch and withered, and men gather them and cast them into the fire, and they are burned. If you abide in me and my word abide in you, you shall ask what you will, and it shall be done unto you. He's showing you in here that even your prayers being answered is closely associated with your obedience to him. So oftentimes you're saying, why God don't answer my prayer? Why God, I've been praying about this and I've been asking God for this, but have you abided in him? You can't just abide with him until for a period of time, until the suffering comes, then you give in to the same old sinful nature and you keep going back and forward and you don't abide in him till you overcome the evil. You got to abide in him when the temptation is present. You got to stay in him when you're tempted and it seems like you're hurting and in pain. Because the lustful desires that we have fashioned our life around has been continually, it's a part of us. And it is not but one way that lustful, worldly life will depart from us. We have got to be willing to suffer in it. The writer said it like this, he that suffereth in the flesh ceased from sin. When I got saved, the same desires, I had a new spirit on the inside. I had new joy on the inside. I had new hope on the inside. I was pure on the inside because of the joining of God's Spirit. But my flesh still remembered the things I used to do. It still remembered the pleasures I used to have. It didn't lose that. And in periods of time, it got excited about the same things that I used to would do. But it was important for me to recognize that at this period in my life, I couldn't give in to the flesh and overcome the flesh. I had to resist it before the flesh had dominion over me because I had nothing but a will of mine. And I had no power from God. But now I got a power on the inside. When the Bible said, greater is he that's in you than he that's in the world, it's talking about giving you power to resist evil. If you're, verse number 7, if you abide in me and my words abide in you, you shall ask what you will and it shall be done unto you. See, so it's important for you to allow the word to abide in you. The psalmist said it like this, thy word, O God, have I hid in my heart that I might not sin against you. What do you mean, Bishop? Well, when someone has hurt you very much, and the Bible says forgive. It doesn't matter if this is the second time they did it, the third time, let that word abide in you. When you are going through a situation where you have a financial need, and you know what is due unto God, your sacrifice is unto God that's due, let that word still abide in you and still be faithful to God. And when you abide in him and let his word stay in you, you can ask what you will, and it'll be done unto you. As my Father, herein is my Father glorified, that you bear much fruit, so shall you be my disciples. Jesus is actually telling the church to bear fruit, that they may be his disciples. He said, as my Father has loved me, so have I loved you. Continue ye in my love. If you keep my commandments, you shall abide in my love, even as I kept my Father's commandments and abide in his love. The sad thing today, the Christian people today don't believe Jesus anymore. They don't believe Jesus when he said, you should keep my commandments. They believe Paul has given them a way out of keeping the commandments of God by writings that the preachers have preached to them and concoct the meanings that what Paul meant when he wrote the books of Romans. When he was writing to a Jewish sect of people in Rome that was still holding on to the Mosaic law and holding on to Christ at the same time. Paul wrote to those people to tell them this, and some of them that even believed that the law was adequate apart from Christ. But he starts the book of Romans very severely, and Paul's preached the most hardest and severe message against sin in that epistle that you could ever have any man preach. In the book of Romans chapter 6, Paul said, shall we continue in sin that grace may abound? Paul said, God forbid. He said, how shall we that are dead to sin live any longer therein? He taught in Romans that you cannot continue in sin and claim the grace of God. He spoke that clearly. Romans 1, he started off he is specific on his demand of righteousness. He talks about the wrath of God is revealed from heaven against all ungodliness and unrighteousness of men who hold the truth in unrighteousness. He said, he began to go on down to say, he said, because that which may be known of God is manifest in them, and God has showed it unto them. Even the invisible things of him from the beginning of the creation are clearly seen, even his eternal power and Godhead, so that they are without excuse. But note what he said. He said, but when they know God, they knew God, they glorified him not as God, and neither were thankful, but became vain in their imaginations, and their foolish hearts were darkened. Professing themselves to be wise, they became fools and changed the glory of the uncorruptible God into an image made like unto a corruptible man, into birds and four-footed beasts and creeping things and fowls of the air. He said, but inasmuch as they did not retain God in their knowledge, what did he mean, did not retain God in their knowledge? When you start to think on any situation that's in the world, any topic, take what God said about it. When the discussion comes over across the world, whether or not you ought to whip your children or not. I don't care what the scientists said. I don't care what the government said. You retain God in your knowledge. The Bible said, he that spareth the rod hateth the child. I don't care when the scientists tell you a man is born with a feminine spirit and he can choose his own sexual orientation. Retain God in your knowledge. In the beginning, God made a male and female, and since then, he ain't changed those and made no in between. When men tell you that you once saved, always saved, tell them, find that in the Bible. But your Bible tell you when the righteous man turned from his righteousness and began to commit iniquity, all his righteousness is not remembered anymore. Jesus said, you are my friends if you do what I told you to do. Keep God in your knowledge. Don't let some smart preacher. I see them all the time. They get smart. They learn. It don't really mean that. It mean this and it mean that. Oh, yes, it does. It means just what it says. I'm afraid to take an eye off an eye. I'm afraid to take a comma out of the scriptures. The Bible said the heaven and the earth will pass away before one jot or one tittle of the word should fail. Well, you might say, but God is redundant. He said this a second time. Well, I don't care if he said it 10 times. I'll quote it 10 times because he meant for it to be spoken like that. It is the man that trembles at God's word. It is the man that will stand in the presence of God and be accepted before him. Hallelujah. Verse number 10, if you keep my commandments, you shall abide in my love. You don't hear nobody teaching you to keep the commandments of Jesus no more. Jesus commanded you to love one another. Just how much? He said, love ye one another as I loved you. He said, greater love has no man than this, that a man lay down his life for his friend. I found people today that don't even love their own children. I find people today that don't love their wives. I find so many wives that don't love their husbands. Why I don't love him? He act like a child. I don't love him because, you know, he this and that. No, you don't love him because you got lust in your heart. Purge yourself from that lust and let God create inside of you. The psalmist David said, create in me, O God, a clean heart. Renew a right spirit in me. This transformation will happen for you in your life at the altar. I can't lay hands on you and shake a new life in you. It ain't no theory you can learn and get your conscience clean from an old filthy world. You got to get on your knees and approach Jesus Christ. That's what's going to free you from the old man and bring forth a new life in you. It ain't no prayer cough can do it. It ain't no oil on your head can do it. It's only through Jesus Christ he'll change you and deliver you. But you gotta wanna be free. You gotta wanna be free. He said, these things have I spoken unto you that my joy might remain in you. Jesus is saying you need the joy of God to remain inside of you. Why were you once so happy and now you're so sad? You blame people, huh? Why don't you just check your life and see if your life is in line with the word? Because when your life is in line with the word, you can be suffering not even know it. But when your life is in line with the word, I'm telling you, you cannot have nothing and feel rich. I've been there. I'm trying to let you know something. Man, I've been so broke and felt I had everything. Based on what the scripture said. And what you mean, Bishop? You know your faith can get strong when you're obedient. And your faith is weakened when you are disobedient. I don't care who they are. And I wouldn't want somebody to try to build faith up in me and I'm wrong. I don't want that kind of preacher. Because our preachers are trying to make you, and they're constantly trying to make you trust God, though your conscience is telling you you ain't right. But John said in the Epistle of John, if our conscience condemn us, God is greater than that. God will deal with you by the conscience when he knows the preachers are not telling you. He'll just let you feel something ain't right. You better hear what God's trying to say to you. He'll scare you, wake you up with nightmares and everything. Because he's trying to get to you. But you go wreck the church on Sunday morning to some preacher that tell you it's going to be all right. And you go in your pocket to fill him up. You need to stop that and get on your knees and ask God to fill you.

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14: This is not all I hope in. My life is not even my hope. Jesus is my hope. He provides eternity. I will trust in him. Jesus is Lord. Even of this moment, I'm going to redeem this time too. Because God gives us that great privilege to reflect his light in all the darkness of all the world, regardless of where we are. And knowing that, we feel the wonderful call of his Spirit upon our life in every moment.
15: 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Dr. Chappell illuminates how we are to reflect the light of Christ, and in doing so, we shine light on the darkness. You can find this lesson and many others when you visit unlimitedgrace.com. And while you're there, look for Pastor Brian's commentary on the book of Ephesians, which he wrote for the Reformed Expository Commentary series. Dr. Chappell reveals how when we lift our eyes beyond ourselves to share Paul's expansive vision, then we too will join his doxology for God's amazing grace that transforms the world. Let's hear now from Dr. Brian Chappell as he shares the second half of the lesson, Reflecting His Light.
14: Let me ask that you stand as we honor God's word and consider again what it means not to walk with the sons of disobedience, but to fulfill our calling before the Lord. Verse 8, Paul says, "At one time you were darkness, but now you are light in the Lord. Walk as children of light. For the fruit of light is found in all that is good and right and true. And try to discern what is pleasing to the Lord. Take no part in the unfruitful works of darkness, but instead expose them. For it is shameful even to speak of the things that they do in secret. But when anything is exposed by the light, it becomes visible. For anything that becomes visible is light. Therefore it says, 'Awake, O sleeper, and arise from the dead, and Christ will shine on you.' Look carefully then how you walk, not as unwise, but as wise, making the best use of the time because the days are evil. Therefore, do not be foolish, but understand what the will of the Lord is, and do not get drunk with wine, for that is debauchery, but be filled with the Spirit, addressing one another in psalms and hymns and spiritual songs, singing and making melody to the Lord with your heart, giving thanks always and for everything to God the Father in the name of our Lord Jesus Christ, submitting to one another out of reverence for Christ." We are to reflect the goodness of God in such a way that our lives become that honor to him. How do we do it? Some pretty plain words in verse 14 and following. I'll give you the words first and then you can see them. Basically, what Paul is saying in verses 14 through 16 is, if you are going to reflect this light, expose the darkness by reflecting the light, then you need to wake up, wise up, and mark your days. Wake up, verse 14. Anything that becomes visible is light. Therefore, it says, "Awake, O sleeper, and rise from the dead, and Christ will shine on you." Wake up! Have you lived in the darkness for so long that it has not become obvious to you anymore that this is not fun. This is not good. This is not satisfying. What Clint said so beautifully earlier this morning in his own testimony, so much was going right. And then I recognized if it went away, my life was ruined. And what that meant was I was depending upon the ephemeral things of the world to bring me hope and satisfaction. And that began to press upon me in itself. What if it goes away? I've lost everything then. And what we recognize is God is saying, will you just wake up? To recognize that the things you're counting on to make you happy and right, the relationships, the entertainments, the things that you are pursuing of home or income or career, if that's where your happiness is, there is so little to cling to there for long term. And so he says, not only wake up, but verse 15, wise up. Look carefully how you walk. Not as unwise, but wise. Have you counted the cost? With everything that you're giving, energy and effort and time, at the cost of your own life, you're giving yourself to those things that if you will but think about it, if you'll wake up for a little while, are not the things that are satisfying, that are providing eternally for you. They're hard words, not only for unbelievers, but even believers at times. I mean, we can get caught on the paths of darkness, and we can get caught on the paths of which the world is saying, man, are you on a good path? And occasionally we need the Lord himself to kind of shake and say, wake up. Is this the path that's actually providing for you? Wise up. Count the cost. Is this really worth what you are giving to it before the Lord? So that ultimately the Lord is saying in very clear terms, verse 16, make the best use of the time because the days are evil. I know it may sound cliche, but one life to live. Is this the way you want to spend your life? Is the path your own? Is the darkness in which you're living, is that really what you want your life to be? So that if you recognize what God is calling me to do is to say, I love the way the older translations say, redeem the time. You have this much time. If you can use it to make a difference for the Lord of all eternity, to recognize not only your happiness, but the joy of others can be influenced by marking the days and saying, this is a time to live for Christ, then every day becomes an eternal calling. Pastor Johann mentioned it in his prayer. It's appropriate to say again, do you recognize those 21 Coptic Christians out of Egypt who were last week beheaded, murdered in Libya by Islamic extremists? They were not soldiers. They were just ordinary workers out of the oil fields who had been kidnapped. People like you and me, just going about their professions. Taken and in those awful last moments of their lives, what did virtually every one of them say? Did you hear it? Ya Rab, Yasu. Jesus is Lord. With my dying breath in this last moment, I am redeeming the time, as dark as it is, as awful as it is, I am becoming witness and radiance to the world to say, this is not all I hope in. My life is not even my hope. Jesus is my hope. He provides eternity. I will trust in him. Jesus is Lord, even of this moment. I'm going to redeem this time too. Because God gives us that great privilege to reflect his light in all the darkness of all the world, regardless of where we are. And knowing that, we feel the wonderful call of his Spirit upon our life in every moment. That is why verse 17 says, therefore, do not be foolish, but understand what the will of God is, what the will of the Lord is. It's almost as though the Lord is saying to us in our terms of today, listen, just do the will of the Lord and trust him with the rest. You don't know what all the outcomes will be. You don't know what all the reverberations will be. But do the will of the Lord. That's wisdom. He's the eternal sovereign God. If he's the eternal sovereign God, do his will and let him take care of the rest. If that's what you're called to do, then ultimately what you're doing is you are being that reflection of God, the eternal one who lives in unapproachable light to a world that is dark. And that's why the apostle ultimately says to us, not only should you reflect his light and expose the darkness, but our ultimate calling is to share the light. What the apostle actually says in verse 18, Do not get drunk with wine, for that is debauchery, but be filled with the Spirit. Now, will you please not get hung up on being drunk with wine and go to the end of the verse and understand what this is saying? To be drunk with wine, to be intoxicated, is to be controlled by that substance. But the point of the apostle is he's saying, I want you to be filled with the Spirit. Throughout this book, the notion of being filled is the notion of being under the control of Christ for the glory of the Savior. It's been said over and over again in the book already. The apostle said in chapter 1 in verse 23, the church, us, is the fullness of Him who fills everything in every way. We are the ones who are to be filling the world with the knowledge and the glory of God. Ephesians chapter 3 and verse 19, may Christ dwell in your hearts through faith that you may be filled with all the fullness of God. Chapter 4 and verse 10, Jesus ascended far above all the heavens that he might fill all things. If we are filled with the Spirit who is to testify of Jesus, that's the Spirit's job, then what we are doing is we are being filled with the Spirit is we are being controlled by the things of God. The counter to that is being controlled by the things of the world. And so the apostle uses the example of being intoxicated with wine, being drunk, to say, don't be controlled by the things of the world. What you want to be controlling you are the things of the Spirit, to be filled with what is ultimately going to fill the world with the glory and the power and the dominion of Christ. Now, of course, the question for all of us is going to be, well, what does that mean, to be filled with the Spirit? Well, the apostle tells us directly. It's in the following verses. It's actually in four key words. Look at verse 19. Addressing one another in psalms and hymns and spiritual songs, singing and making melody to the Lord with your heart, giving thanks always and for everything to God the Father in the name of our Lord Jesus Christ, submitting to one another out of reverence for Christ.
16: 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The Apostle Paul wrote the letter to the Ephesians to declare God's plan that the gospel of Jesus Christ would reach the world through weak and sinful people like you and me. 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
14: What does it mean to be being filled with the Spirit? Addressing one another in psalms and hymns and spiritual songs. Singing to the Lord with melody in your heart. Giving thanks to God and submitting to one another. They are the definition of what it means to be being filled with the Spirit. What does that definition mean to us? First, let's take the first one, verse 19. Addressing one another in psalms and hymns and spiritual songs. Part of being filled with the Spirit is worshiping God rightly. Do you remember the psalmist sang, God inhabits the praise of His people? That to worship God rightly is actually to have the Spirit and the power of God present among us. But one key thing you have to observe, at least as this apostle starts this portion of the word, he is reminding us that worship is not just vertical. I know it can sound very spiritual to say the audience of our worship is God alone. It sounds noble, it's just not true. Speak to one another. Address one another in psalms and hymns and spiritual songs. That music is mission. Praise is not personal, not alone. That God is saying to us in our praise of Him, even as in the baptism today, Clint and Jessica were reminding us, we are not just doing this for us. We are testifying to the world what our faith is. And our worship is intended to do that in all its dimensions. So that when we sing in psalms and hymns and spiritual songs, what we are intending to do is, yes, bring glory to God.

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3: Possible definition of what a hymn is. You really want to know what the controversial one is? It is, what is a spiritual song? Is it, if it's not the words of Scripture, is it our words that minister to our spirits that we are giving back to God in our singing? What we recognize, of course, is however you define psalms and hymns and spiritual songs, they are different things. They are a variety. Varieties of people, varieties of occasion, different ways in which we approach God in worship. But all of them are being given credence and validity by the apostle. Why do I say that? Because we are a multi-generational, multi-demographic church, and we are being given license here to sing to one another. We cannot disregard one another. We live in such a way that our worship is helping one another. We consider one another, not just our needs. Praise is not personal. It is horizontal. Music is mission, that God is calling us as we consider one another to actually be concerned for one another. In our worship, how might I encourage you, not just me? How might I correct you, not just me? How might I glorify God in a way that you can, as well as a way that I can? We are not allowed to disregard one another because our worship is horizontal. It's not only horizontal, of course. You remember the second? Also, halfway through verse 19, singing and making melody to the Lord with your heart. Now, I'll tell you one kind of amazing observation. I want you to remember that singing and making melody to the Lord with your heart is by definition what it means to be filled with the Spirit. Which means, of course, the Spirit is the one making melody. God is not merely the audience of our worship. God is also the author of our worship. Which means as we are singing and making melody to the Lord, we are God's instrument to bring glory to God. Now, I know some of you, when we sing in worship, you protect us by not singing. But the majority of us, it is our calling not to stifle the Spirit. That to say, God, you are welling up in me, you're giving me opportunity to witness you in the world, and I'm not going to do it. That while we may have all kinds of reasons that are valid for time, our background, our culture, we're trying to adapt to a new church, all kinds of things, that ultimately the concern for others and the concern for God is what compels God's people to say, I need to find a place, a way that I can worship God rightly, not just concern for me, but for my Lord and for his people. And when I'm doing that, what then happens? Verse 20, I will be giving thanks always and for everything to God the Father in the name of our Lord Jesus Christ. Why giving thanks? Because thanksgiving is actually the fundamental antidote to sin and impurity. Why do we sin? Because we love it. Because it appeals to us. But if what I'm doing in my worship, I'm giving thanks to God, I'm remembering how great is his love for me, then love for God begins to fill my heart to displace love for sin. That the reason we are giving thanks to God, it's the power of the Spirit among us driving out love for sin as we are in thanksgiving saying, how much I love the Lord. I want to walk with him, live with him, help other people to do the same. In that way, music is mission. And praise is not personal, but rather is devoted to God's purposes and ultimately to driving out sin in our lives by being filled with adoration for the greatness and the goodness of our God. So much so that what we ultimately do is number 21, verse 21, submitting to one another out of reverence for Christ. That what I'm doing is I'm not living by my preferences, not living by just what helps me feel right. I'm seeking to discern as a reflector of the glory of Christ Jesus who gave himself for me. How can I give my heart, my life, my preferences, my privileges,

0: my entertainment. For your sake. I have to live for you and you have to live for me and we for each other. It's what God is doing to bind the church together so that if we can worship that way, something remarkable happens. As a church, you know what we're trying to do. We're trying to find, all right, which style of music, which songs, which this? Do we not recognize that there is always in the life of the church a doxological evangelism? That when the people of God from all their different backgrounds and preferences are united in a heart of worship, that even the world is magnetized to that. I want to be a part of those kind of people, that kind of worship, that kind of praise. They come out of different backgrounds and circumstances and hard lives and darkness, and they come together, and there's light in that place. When that is happening, we become the people to whom the world itself begins to look for answers, to become the light in darkness, because we are submitting to one another out of reverence for Christ. What are his purposes? As I live those, I find my greatest joy and his greatest glory by reflecting what he has done in my life. I can remember dear words of my father once upon a time when he took me to college for the first time. I've told you this, I know, before. And he said to me, knowing my fear, Brian, I don't know if you'll do well or poorly. I don't know if you'll succeed or fail, but regardless of what happens, you are my son, and there's a place in my house for you. Many years after my father said that, my son Jordan was at school, diagnosed with a chronic illness that was incurable. Soon after he learned that, one of his very dear friends in high school was killed in a freak accident in the mountains of Colorado. In actually coming home for her funeral, he was broadsided by another car and his car was totaled. Our son came home to be with us for a few days for that funeral, and living with the reality of an incurable disease, living with the reality of a car that was gone, living with the reality of a friend who was gone, how do I tell you, he was so low. Some of you parents know what I'm about to say. We got scared for him. I mean, just scared. And the time came when he was ready to go back to school, you know, pack up the bags, put the things back. We just hadn't had all the conversation we needed. And so finally, as he was going in one trip out to the garage and coming back in, I went out into the garage to meet him, and I just stopped and said, Jordan, listen to me. I am your father. And when you go back to school, I don't know if it will go well or poorly. I don't know if you will fail or you will succeed. But you are my son. I am your father. There will always be a place for you here. I was reflecting the goodness of my father to my son. And as I tell it to you, I want to reflect it to your children and to the children after you. Because what we have the privilege of doing is saying how great is the love of God for us. I'm going to reflect that. It's going to be the hope of people around me, the hope of my own family. And here is my privilege. I get to walk in the light and reflect it to others. What a joy that God gives to us.
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10: 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In fact, you've heard me say many times that Jesus spoke more about the subject of money and material possession than any other subject. This is a sacred subject. This is a holy subject.
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11: No matter where you are, the topics of giving and generosity often trigger eye rolls, maybe even feelings of distrust. 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And that makes the words life-changing. And a little later, I'll let you know how you can get in touch with the Leading the Way team. Right now, though, straight to God's Word with a message to help you understand grace-giving from Dr. Michael Youssef.
10: There is not a parent who is under the sound of my voice, right here on radio, whatever, who would not testify to the danger of giving their children everything and never expect any form of gratitude, any form of thankfulness from their children. You would agree, right? Parents who will never train their children in developing the attitude of gratitude are going to raise up spoiled brats. I know, might as well put it bluntly, right? Parents who never teach their children how to express thankfulness to their parents and to God for the blessings that they are receiving every day, they will end up being monsters as adults. Parents who never impart the spirit of thankfulness to their children, they're going to end up with children who are discontented and unhappy, who will grow up to be adults who are discontented and unhappy. That's a fact. Ah, but the same is with God's children. It works the same way. With God's children, works exactly the same. If we take and take and take and take from the grace of God and never in a tangible way express our thankfulness to Him, then we, spiritually speaking, are going to be spoiled brats. Now listen, this is not even just a scripture, well, that's a scripture be everything, or even my idea. Let me tell you how modern science is even coming to that conclusion. Social scientists are coming to the conclusion that this is the best thing for humanity. Listen to what Dr. Carl Menninger, the great psychiatrist, said. I quote, he said, money giving is a good criterion for a person's mental health. Now, I did not say that. Dr. Menninger did. In fact, he said, generous people, he continued, are rarely mentally ill people. Yeah, I want to say amen to that. Now, let me be upfront with you. This is not a popular subject. I know that. And I dare say that many of you are going to love this message. You know why? I know. There are the most generous people on the face of the earth in this congregation. I'm not flattering you, that's a fact. And I rejoice in that. But I can honestly tell you that some of you are not going to be able to wait for the message to be over. Now, those of you hilarious givers are going to shout throughout this message. You're going to shout amen all the time. But the tightwads, oh, man, you're going to mutter under your breath, I should have stayed home today. I can hear you already. Listen, preaching about the grace of giving, as far as the Word of God is concerned, is just as important as preaching on prayer, as preaching on righteousness, as preaching on sin, as preaching on evangelism. In fact, you've heard me say many times that Jesus spoke more about the subject of money and material possession than any other subject. This is a sacred subject. This is a holy subject. Jesus said, "Where your money is, there is your heart also." He did not say, look, where is your talk? That's your treasure. He did not say, where is your singing? There is your heart. He did not say where your teaching is or where your preaching is. There's your heart. He didn't say that. He didn't say where your activities are. There you'll find your heart. He did not say that at all. He said, where your money is, there is your heart also. Now, some of you are going to discover where your heart is today. You've been wondering all this time. And I have prayed all night for the Holy Spirit to do some heart transplant surgery today, that you will find your heart. The Apostle Paul was dealing with the Corinthian church. It was a prosperous church. This church claimed to have all the gifts of the Holy Spirit. This church was bragging about their knowledge. This church was so proud of their biblical sophistication that they would not even want to listen to the Apostle Paul. They were boasting of how spiritual they are. Well, the Apostle Paul was taking pledges for the work of the kingdom in Jerusalem. And he went to all the churches that he had planted and he said, look, he said, I am asking for pledges to help in the work of God in Jerusalem. Well, guess what? The Corinthians returned the largest pledge card of all the other churches. Well, he said, that's befitting. Now, I'm telling you, this is kind of a rough translation, but you know what I mean. That's exactly what was going on. It's just I'm putting it in the vernacular, as it were. But when the time came to collect on the pledges, they weren't giving. They weren't anywhere to be seen. They were quiet. Paul was not hearing from them. He said, what is going on here? You see, finally he writes to them, and again, this is a rough translation. He's saying, look, anyone can talk a big talk. Anyone can try to impress people of how spiritual they are. But your pocketbook speaks louder than your words. That's exactly what he's saying. So, the Apostle Paul gently begins to teach them what? He's teaching them about grace giving. Not legalism. He is teaching them about grace giving. Here in 2 Corinthians, the Apostle Paul is saying this. Listen carefully, please. He is saying to them, those of you who have received the grace of God freely and without charge, you must be able to dispense the grace of God to others. I think the Apostle Paul is teaching them something very significant and is teaching us something very important. It's very important, Dad. Don't miss it. Paul is teaching them that grace giving is not the same as duty. That you feel, well, I've got to do this, you know, just as such. I've got to get this out of my, I know I've got to do it. It is not even the satisfaction that you get out of giving. No, what is he saying? He's saying that it is an absolute privilege. It is an honor for anyone to be co-worker with the Lord Jesus Christ, to be co-laborer, to be partner with Jesus in the work of the kingdom. That's what he's saying. The one who created all the billions in the world, the one who created all the gold in the world, the one who created all the silver in the world, he's saying, I want you to be my partner. I'm going to do all of the work. Yeah, I just want you to be my partner. That's what Paul is saying here. This is a privilege and honor for us to give in partnership with the Lord Jesus Christ. That's grace giving, not legalism. So in chapters 8 and 9 of 2 Corinthians, Paul deals extensively with what it means to practice grace giving. Turn with me, please, if you haven't already, to 2 Corinthians chapter 8. Three things. Number one, he is saying that grace giving is God honoring. Look at verse 2. Number two, he's saying grace giving gets God's blessings. Verse 5. Thirdly, he's saying grace giving is God's model. Grace giving is God honoring. How can grace giving honor God? Well, listen, look at the verse. Here's what he said. Verse 2. Out of their most severe trial, their overflowing joy and their extreme poverty welled up rich generosity. He said, wait a minute. This is an unlikely formula for giving. I mean, you got severe trials, you got an overflowing joy. Okay, we'll understand that. But then you got extreme poverty. This is the most unlikely formula for giving. I agree with you. I do agree. We don't know, of course, much about these trials or the trials that they're going through, the Macedonians. But all we know, the word severe there, it doesn't mean just a tiny little problem. It means a horrendous trial. They're going through a tough time. When everything is going well in your life and you give God the crumbs, you're really not honoring God. You're not honoring God. But when everything is blowing up at your face and you give to God sacrificially, you are absolutely honoring God, and God promised He will never forget that. That's what it says. Listen, I know the normal human reaction. And the normal human reaction And when we are facing trials in life, when we're facing difficulties in life, we say, oh man, I've got enough problem of my own. I just don't have time to think about somebody else's problem. My plate is full. I have more than I can, I've got more than enough of my fair share. I cannot help anybody right now. That's a normal human reaction. But we're not called to live in the normal human reactions, right? And people use these things as an excuse not to do anything. Now, I have some news for you in case you haven't heard them before. The news are these. Problems, we all have them. Every one of us. They said, oh yeah, but my problem more than his or more than hers. Let me tell you something. You don't know what his or her problems are. And you're making a terrible mistake when you think you're the only one who's got problems. Problems is part of being in the human race. Problems are part of living. Got problems? Sure. Welcome to the human race. We all have problems. But that's not the attitude of those who have received the grace of God. That is not the attitude who have freely received from His hand salvation, eternal life. That is not the attitude of those who know the Lord Jesus. And that's not the attitude of those who are recipient of the grace of God, that awesome grace. In fact, it is because of that grace that we have received so freely from His hand. It is because of this grace. It makes us more sympathetic with other people when they are going through trials. It is because of that grace that our trials make us more sensitive toward others. Our trials make us more understanding of the trials of others. Our trials give us the ability to minister to others with compassion. That's the difference of what the grace of God does. And that is why the Apostle Paul is saying here in 2 Corinthians that out of the most severe trials, they're overflowing joy. What have they got to be joyful about? What have they got to be joyful about when they're in the midst of severe trials? Well, they had the joy in the fact that God's grace found them. And beloved, I want to tell you, that's enough. That's enough to make you joyful until you close your eyes in death. They had joy in the fact that they had been bought with the price of the blood of the Lamb. That they've been brought by Him out of darkness and direction that's going to hell into light that is taking them to heaven. They were so joyful that they are on their way to spend eternity in heaven. And that is why they had overjoyed in their giving. Please hear me right. If giving to the Lord is a burden to you, like paying taxes is a burden, you are missing out on the overflowing joy that comes from being a hilarious giver. If you only give so that you can fulfill some social obligation, you are missing out on the joy of what it means to be a hilarious giver. If you give to causes that you know that you and your family are going to benefit from, you are missing out on the joy that comes out of knowing that you are a hilarious giver. And Paul is saying the Macedonians gave in the midst of their trials, but they also gave out of their extreme poverty. Extreme poverty. Poverty that you and I will never know. All their giving must have been truly sacrificial. Oh, they must have done away with things. They must have done away with food. They must have done away with necessities of life in order to give sacrificially. Their giving was not just the crumbs or what they did not want or what they did not need. Their giving was not just a tip. No, that was a sacrificial giving. And that's what a large gift is all about. That's what a large gift is all about. A large gift has nothing to do with the size of the gift. It has everything to do with the sacrificial element in the gift. Grace giving is honoring to God. Grace giving gets God's blessing. Look at verse 5. And they did not do as we expected, but they gave of themselves first to the Lord and then to us in keeping with God's will. If you have never committed your life to Jesus Christ, and you're a philanthropist and all that, that's fine. I'm not going to stop you. I'm not to discourage you. But only when you give your life to Jesus Christ will you understand what it means to give grace giving, because grace receiving produces grace giving. And if you've never committed your life to Jesus Christ, I beg you today, commit your life to Him. You may have been into churchianity, you may have been to religion, but you really have never received the grace of God. Say today, God, give me that grace so that I might turn my life over to You. Because what does it mean to be a Christian? Now, books written on that, and I'm not going to give you a treatise on it. I'm going to tell you very simply, in the simplest of terms, what does it mean to be a Christian? It means that you have given your life over to Christ. That you have admitted you can't save yourself, you cannot forgive yourself, and you needed Him to forgive you and save you. It is surrendering of your life to the Lord Jesus Christ. What it means to be a Christian? It means that you now being assured of eternal future. Simply put, it means that you have taken the most precious possession that you have, your soul, and gave it to Him, entrusted Him with it, believing that He is going to take care of you. Now, here's the sad part that literally brings me to tears. Listen to me carefully, please. The sad part is this, that there are some who are willing to commit their lives to Christ, their most treasured possession, but not their money. Could it be that they prize money above their own souls? Can it be? Think about it. Can it be possible that the reason they are not trusting God with their giving is because they've never been saved? Paul said they first gave themselves to the Lord, then everything else became just that. What? Things. Things. That's it. Grace giving is God honoring. Grace giving gets God's blessings. And thirdly, grace giving is God's model. Look at verse 9 of 2 Corinthians 8. For you know the grace of the Lord Jesus Christ, that though He was rich, for your sake He became poor, so that you through His poverty might become rich. Listen, the giving of the Macedonian was unbelievable. It was incredible. The giving of the Macedonian was sacrificial. But you know what? It is nothing in comparison to what God gave. Nothing. What He gave is incomprehensible. So what is the Apostle Paul saying? Here's what he's saying. He's saying before the incarnation, when the Lord Jesus Christ was in the presence of God the Father, He owned everything that the Godhead had owned. That's all of the galaxies, including that tiny little planet called Earth, with all of its gold, with all of its silver, with all of its diamond, with all of its stocks and bonds. He owned it all, and yet He laid it aside and became poor, bled to death on a cruel cross. Why? Paul said, for your salvation, for my salvation. Never in the entire history of the universe did anyone abandon so much in order to become so poor so that so many can become rich in grace. Our greatest model for giving is the cross of Christ. With this, I'm going to conclude. Francis Havergal, who wrote this song, "Take My Life and Let It Be Consecrated, Lord, for Thee." She was a believer. She loved the Lord. People were singing that song for several years. They've been blessed by it. "Oh, take my life and let it be, Lord, consecrated." But there was a joy in her life that was missing. And the Holy Spirit of God was pointing His finger at a very exquisite, very valuable jewelry collection in her possession. This not only was expensive and was not only had incredible value, but it became to Francis an idol. And the Holy Spirit kept saying, "I can't use you until you take that idol off your life." Finally, she submitted to the voice of God and to the leadership of the Holy Spirit. She opened her box and she took one piece that has family history and family connection that she wanted to pass it on. And then she wrapped the entire magnificent jewelry box. And she walked it down to the headquarters of CMS. That's the Anglican Church Missionary Society in London. At that time, the CMS Church Missionary Society took the gospel to the uttermost parts of Africa and Asia. And the reason today we have the most committed and the most lively, biblically sound Anglican churches in Africa and Asia is because of the work of CMS. And God laid that on her heart. Give it to the lost. Give it to the preaching of the gospel. And she said, I've never had greater joy than when I packed that box and handed it over to the officials of CMS. Now she was able to write the last stanza. Take my silver and my gold. Not a mite would I withhold. I'm going to ask you a question only you can answer. What are you withholding from God? What idol are you keeping? When His finger and Holy Spirit is bringing you under conviction again and again, what is it?
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17: 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Did you ever read that verse in the Bible where Yeshua said, "Bless your enemy, for in that way you'll throw heaping coals of fire on their head"? It kind of sounds like an oxymoron, like you're going to bless them, but then Jesus said, when you do that, you're going to put heaping coals of fire on their head. So the motivation is kind of like, well, bless them, but then know that when you bless them, they're going to get it because they're being evil and they're unrepentant. But it's the tension between being a blessing and walking in God's goodness and unconditional love and also realizing that evil will not go unpunished. 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Let's keep our heart good. God's going to reward us.
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22: If you give the devil an inch, he'll take a mile. 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
23: 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A good scriptural strategy coming our way today.
22: We need to be careful to keep the doors of our lives shut to evil. 2 Corinthians 10:5 says that we should bring every thought captive and make it obedient to Christ. This is-

0: The National Highway Traffic Safety Administration says GPS-related navigation errors lead to over 200,000 car accidents annually in the U.S. alone. Many drivers blindly follow GPS instructions right straight into trouble. Spiritually speaking, that's what happens when we listen to the devil. Today on A New Beginning, Pastor Greg Laurie points out our adversary's temptations sound appealing, but they're deadly. Let's recalculate our route.
1: We're in the book of Nehemiah. We're in Nehemiah chapter 6. And the title of my message is, Don't Give Up. Nehemiah, which is a story of the children of Israel returning to Jerusalem to rebuild the walls of Jerusalem. The reason they were returning to Jerusalem is because they had been exiled to Babylon for 70 years because of their constant idolatry. The Lord warned them through the prophets. Finally, they were taken captive, but they are ultimately freed. And King Artaxerxes had as his cupbearer a man named Nehemiah who was Jewish. And Nehemiah had the coolest job, the cushiest job of all time. His job was to eat the food of the king before the king ate it. And so that means he ate the finest food anywhere. He lived in the lap of luxury. This is not a position you would want to give up. But when he heard of the plight of his fellow Jews, when a report was given to him, he realized, I'm in a position to do something, and I'm going to act on this. And so he boldly went to the king with a very detailed plan that he had come up with about rebuilding the walls, and was bold enough to even ask the king to underwrite the whole thing. Because the king had so much affection for Nehemiah, he agrees, and so Nehemiah returns to Jerusalem, and he faces great opposition, as we always will when we're doing the work of God. So we pick the story up now in Nehemiah 6. Turn there with me if you would. And by the way, this is a very Bible-centric message, as all our messages are. But we're going to be reading more than we would normally read, so I really hope you'll read along with me. Nehemiah 6, verse 1. Sanballat, he's one of the bad guys. Tobiah, another bad guy. Geshem the Arab and the rest of our enemies found out I had finished rebuilding the wall, writes Nehemiah. And no gaps remain, though he had not yet set the doors up in the gate. So Sanballat and Geshem sent a message asking me to meet them at one of the villages in the plain of Ono. But I realized they were plotting to harm me. We'll stop there. Here's point number one if you're taking notes. If you give the devil an inch, he'll take a mile. If you give the devil an inch, he'll take a mile. Predictable threats come from the two primary opponents to Nehemiah, Sanballat and Tobiah. If you go back to the original Hebrew, their names translate out to Beavis and Butthead. Or Dumb and Dumber. So these guys are leveling their attacks against Nehemiah. But he is not going to be deterred from his task. He's almost completed it. He just needs to hang the doors. And in the same way, we need to be careful to keep the doors of our lives shut to evil. The door of our mind to evil thoughts. The door of our heart. The door of our life in general. Because again, as I said, if you give the devil an inch, he'll take a mile. We need to guard those thoughts and influences that don't come from God. 2 Corinthians 10:5 says that we should bring every thought captive and make it obedient to Christ. So when a thought comes knocking at the door of my mind, I can let it in or I can say, you're not coming in at all. And some thoughts should just be left out. As I've said many times, it's not a sin to be tempted. Even Jesus was tempted in the wilderness, but it's a sin when you allow that temptation to come into your mind and take it into your thought processes and run forward with it. And so you have to guard yourself, get those doors up there. And they say, we just want to meet with him in the Valley of Ono. Isn't that interesting? Just meet us in this Valley of Ono. And you know, we will get similar invitations like this. Hey, just come to this one party, or go to this one thing, or download this one app, or let's do this other thing. And these are invitations to evil. We need to say no to oh no, or we're going to end up saying oh no, right? Didn't she break up the Beatles? No, it's another story. If you laughed, you're old, because that's a really weird, dated cultural reference. How many of you got the joke? Okay, whatever. I don't think she really did, but who cares? Anyway, let's move on. But you know, the devil's not stupid. He doesn't come and show you what he's up to. He doesn't say, hi, I'm the devil. You may have heard of me. I hate you. I like to destroy people. My mission statement is I come to steal, kill, and destroy. Kind of proud of that. Okay, so here's what I'm thinking. Why don't you, happily married man with a loving family, go commit adultery, destroy your marriage, destroy your reputation, and spend the rest of your life alienated from your children and destroy your testimony and everything else? What do you say? Who's going to go for that? The devil's more clever. He'll come. Why don't you just come down to the plane of Ono, so to speak? Why don't you just compromise here? Why don't you just flirt with this other girl there? Why don't you just, you know, get into this situation? And so it's always a temptation to compromise. If you invite the devil in for tea, it won't be long until he has you for dinner. Because that's what happens when you make deals with the devil. You see, oh, it's okay. No, you see, this is going to work out. No, he's wanting to destroy your life. Come down to the plane of Ono. But Nehemiah knew they wanted to harm him. So he says, I'm not going to come. And I love his resolve that he has, bringing me to point number two. The devil is persistent, so we must be resistant. The devil is persistent, so we must be resistant. The Bible says, resist the devil and he will flee from you. It doesn't say have extended conversations with Satan. See, this is the problem. I've heard some preachers on television, and they're like having these extended, lengthy conversations with Satan. They're like, Satan, I say to you right now, and Satan, I want to tell you one more thing, and four more points, and in conclusion, devil, what are you doing? Why are you talking to the devil? The Bible tells the story of the powerful archangel Michael, who did not bring a railing accusation against Satan, but simply said, the Lord rebuke you. Keep this conversation short. I want nothing to do with you. I don't want to talk to you. I don't want to listen to you. I don't want to come down to the plane of Ono and see what you're offering. I'm drawing the line right now. I'm going to resist you.
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0: Well, Pastor Greg is bringing us important counsel today on resisting the influence of our adversary from our text in Nehemiah chapter 6. Let's continue.
1: 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So now Sanballat changes his strategy with Nehemiah and challenges his personal motives. Go to Nehemiah 6, verse 5. The fifth time, notice this persistence, the fifth time Sanballat's servant came with an open letter in his hand. And this is what it said. There's a rumor among the surrounding nations, and Geshem tells me it is true that you and the Jews are planning to rebel, and that's why you're building the wall. According to his report, you plan to be their king, he also reports, and you have appointed prophets in Jerusalem to proclaim about you. Look, there's a new king in Judah. You can be sure that this report will get back to the king. So I suggest you come and talk it over with me. Back to that again. Come on, let's just get together. Let's have a conversation. I don't want conversations with you. So this is an outright lie. The fact of the matter is, Nehemiah was very close to the king. Remember, he was the king's cupbearer. He would be an advisor to the king, a friend of the king, a confidant of the king. In fact, when he told King Artaxerxes he was going to leave for Jerusalem, Artaxerxes said, well, how long are you going to be gone? In other words, hey, buddy, I'm going to miss you. Like hanging out with you. I'm sorry to see you go, but I think so much of you, I'm going to underwrite your whole mission and back you all the way. So this is the furthest thing from the truth. This was an outright lie. Today it would be something posted on social media, right? Oh, here's the new rumor. I heard this about gossip. Quote, gossip is news. You have to hurry and tell somebody before you find out it isn't true, end quote. You know, we love to spread gossip. We don't know if it's true, but we spread it. And it can spread so quickly today. But the interesting thing is Nehemiah was being accused of wanting to take the place of the king when in reality, that's what they themselves wanted to do. Sometimes people will accuse you of the very thing that they are personally guilty of. It's called projecting. I think you're this when in reality, I'm not telling you about you. I'm telling you more about me. Jesus summed it up this way. Why do you look at the speck in your brother's eye, but you don't consider the plank in your own eye? How can you say to your brother, let me get the speck out of your eye, and look, a plank is in your own eye? People will nitpick on small little things and be so critical of other people, when in reality, that may be the problem they themselves are dealing with. And that's exactly what they were doing with Nehemiah. They were accusing him of that. Bringing me to point number four. When you come under attack, you need to pray. When you come under attack, you need to pray. I love Nehemiah's response. Verse 6, I sent him this reply. Nothing like what you're saying is happening. You're just making it up in your head. I love that. This is fake news. This is not true. And I'm not going to dignify it for a moment. And I'm not going to stop what I'm doing for a moment. And I'm not going to come down to the plain of Ono and hang out with all y'all. So just stop asking. But these guys wouldn't give up. They were like, you know, calling him and texting him and sliding into his DMs and faxing him and sending carrier pigeons. And I mean, any way they could say this to him, they were doing it. And he was resisting them all the way. Point number five, we need to finish the work that God has called us to do. He says in verse 3, I sent them this message. I'm doing a great work. I cannot come down. Why should the work cease while I leave it to go down to you? Any step away from what God has called you to do is a step down. God called the prophet Jonah to go to Nineveh and preach to it. Jonah did not want to go. God said, go. Jonah said, no. God said, oh? See, God will always have the last word. But it's interesting, when you read the book of Jonah, you read this. Jonah went down to a ship, and then he went down to the lower part of the ship, and then he went down to Joppa, down, down, down. Any step away from God is a step down. I'm not coming down. I'm not going to stop what I'm doing. I'm going to keep this task before me, and I'm going to finish it. Winston Churchill basically fought alone during World War II until the United States entered the war. But he made this statement, and I quote, never give in, never give in, never, never, never, never, in nothing great or small, large or petty, never give in. It was that determination that kept England alive for that difficult time they faced. So now the walls of Jerusalem are completed. Despite the harassment, despite the attacks, they've completed the job. Now we sort of shift gears and we look at a spiritual awakening that happens in Israel. See, they did their part. Now God's going to do his part. There's some things only we can do, and there's some things only God can do. God says, seek first the kingdom of God and his righteousness. And then here's the promise. And all these things shall be added unto you. Your part, seek God's kingdom. God's part, he'll take care of you. Here's your part, 2 Chronicles 7:14. If my people, which are called by my name, will humble themselves and pray and seek my face and turn from their wicked ways, that's your part, my part, our part. Then God promises, then I will hear from heaven, forgive their sin, and heal their land. So we look in America today. We say we need a spiritual awakening. We need a revival. Okay, God says, all right, do your part. Humble yourself, pray, seek my face, and then I'm going to answer your prayer, and I'm going to heal your land and forgive you of your sins. So Israel has done their part. They've rebuilt the walls of Jerusalem in a record 52 days.

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3: Who could understand? All the people listened closely to the book of the law. And when they saw him open the book, they rose to their feet. I love this. You know, hungry people are healthy people. When you go to see a doctor, the first thing he's going to say to you is, well, first thing is going to be, do you have your insurance card with you? But after that, he'll say, or she'll say, tell me, how's your appetite? And if you say it's not good, that's not a good sign, because if you're healthy, you're hungry. And these people are hungry for the word of God. That's how to know if you're strong spiritually. This is how to know if you're revived spiritually. You're hungry for the Bible. You look forward to Bible study. You want to hear more. When it's done, you go, ah, I want to hear some more. That's a good sign.

0: important insight today here on A New Beginning, and it's a good sign that you're listening to this study today. Pastor Greg Laurie has more to come in his message called Never Give Up. But let's take a step back and ask a basic question. It's important to have a hunger for the Word of God, but do you have a hunger for the God of the Word? Have you ever come to the Lord and begun a relationship with Him? Pastor Greg, maybe there's somebody listening who isn't sure that they are a Christian. What would you say to them?
1: I would say that God is just a prayer away. You know, it doesn't take years to become a Christian. It doesn't take months. Frankly, it doesn't even take hours. It can happen so quickly. It just starts with you saying to God, I know I'm a sinner. I know that you love me. I know that you sent Jesus to die on the cross for my sin and pay for those sins and then to rise again from the dead, and I want him to come into my life. So here's my question to you. Have you done that yet? Because Jesus, who did die on that cross and rose again from the dead 3 days later, is alive and standing at the door of your life right now, and he's knocking. And he's saying, if you'll hear my voice and open the door, I will come in. Why don't you just stop whatever it is you're doing and pray this prayer with me? Say, Lord Jesus, I know that I am a sinner, but I know that you are the Savior who died on the cross for my sin and rose again from the dead. I'm sorry for my sin, and I turn from it now, and I choose to follow you from this moment forward. I ask all of this in Jesus' name. Amen. Listen. If you just prayed that prayer, the Bible promises that God has heard your prayer and has answered that prayer. The Bible says that if we will confess our sin, he's faithful and just to forgive us our sin and cleanse us from all unrighteousness. So, God bless you. You've made the right decision, the decision to follow Jesus Christ.
0: Yeah, that's right. And listen, as you begin to live this new life, we want to send you something to help you get started off right. 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Well, Pastor Greg, your mom was married and divorced 7 times. Many of our listeners have heard you mention that.
1: Yes.
0: Statistically speaking, you and Kathy had a high probability of divorce yourselves, and yet

0: You've been married over 50 years. Whatever your secret is, you ought to write a book. How's that for a setup, Pastor Greg?
1: That's a good setup. Well, as a matter of fact, Dave, I did write a book. Now, I've written a number of books on marriage over the years, but this is a brand new book. And it's not just about marriage. It's about singleness as well. And the title of the book is, Am I Doing This Right? God's Design for Relationships That Last. This book is built on tried and true biblical principles. Listen, God has given us the user's manual of life. And the Bible tells us what our roles should be as husband and wife. Let me just illustrate. The Bible says, husbands, love your wives. And it also says, wives, see that you respect your husbands. Let's just think about that for a moment. Women need love and men need respect. That's not to say that women don't need respect and men don't need love. But it is to say the Bible specifically tells us as husbands to love our wives. You need to express your love to your wife. You need to verbalize your love to your wife. Last night we had a great meal that my wife made. It was ravioli. She hasn't made that for a long time. And I said, This is really good. Well, she didn't hear me. And at the end of the meal, she said, well, did you like it? I said, yes, I loved it. I said the beginning, oh, I didn't hear you. You know, you got women need affirmation. They need to be told you love them. They need to be told you find them beautiful. They need that affection. Men, they need respect. Sometimes women will undermine the man, tell him all the things he's doing wrong, tell him the things he isn't getting right. You need to just stop periodically and say to your husband, I love you so much. You're such a good provider. You're such a great husband. Thank you for all that you do. These are simple principles, and there's a lot more like it in this new book, Am I Doing This Right? God's Design for Relationships That Last. 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There's no charge. But we're going to give it to you for your gift of any size. 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Some can maybe send a little bit more. 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So order your copy of Am I Doing This Right? 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
1: 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As the world is becoming more and more difficult, there will always be a reason to quit. But we've really got to stand firm in our faith and stay committed to God and His will for our lives. You see, in life and in faith, there will always be troubles, always problems, discouragement, and people telling us to stop and walk away. But determination means choosing not to give up, even when there are reasons that seem convincing enough to do just that, give up. So today, Pastor Jack teaches that as Christ followers, we need to be a determined people. Emotion, it's going to make us want to quit now and again, but we need to be serious Christians that are filled with enthusiasm and consumed with the things of God. Now with his message called Disciplines of Determination, here's pastor and Bible teacher Jack Hibbs.
2: Father, that you would not only anoint us by your Holy Spirit that are gathered here right now, but Lord, those that are gathered around their computers, Father, that are with us on service right now, live in various parts of the world and across America. We pray, Father, that there would be no disconnect from our fellowship, from the koinonia of the Holy Spirit, from this sanctuary, Lord, to the ends of the earth. We thank you for all that you've provided for us. We ask in Jesus' name. And again, all God's people said, amen. Amen. Grab your Bibles tonight and turn, if you would, to Matthew chapter 28. You're probably wearing out that part of your Bible on Wednesday nights. Matthew chapter 28, and you're going to place your finger there, and then you're going to go to Ephesians chapter 6. Matthew chapter 28 and Ephesians chapter 6. Tonight's message is entitled The Discipline of Determination. And Matthew chapter 28, verse 18, Jesus says, "All authority has been given to me in heaven and on earth. Go therefore and make disciples." That's what's happening here on Wednesday nights. Making disciples of all the nations, baptizing them in the name of the Father and of the Son and of the Holy Spirit. Verse 20, teaching them to observe all things. That is, be obedient to what Christ has commanded, that I have commanded you. And behold, I am with you always, even to the end of the world. Now go a little bit to the right, to the book of Ephesians. And here is our verse for this evening. Ephesians 6, 13, and a little bit of verse 14. "Therefore, take up the whole armor of God, that you may be able to withstand in the evil day, and having done all to stand, stand therefore." What an awesome challenge. And we break it down regarding the discipline of determination, that you may be able to withstand, Paul says to the church at Ephesus, in the evil day. That word implies that as we get closer to the coming of the Lord Jesus Christ, the days are going to increase in evil. Jesus said it. Jesus said that as the days get further on or closer to his second coming, the Bible tells us, Jesus said it, that men's hearts will begin to fail them for fear when they see the events of this world coming upon this world and those who dwell on it. Jesus said that because of lawlessness, love would grow cold. That word means that there'd be a profound, dark, sinister callousness on the hearts of people, where people would be maybe robbed or beat up or raped or murdered, and people wouldn't care. People would pull out their cell phone to record it rather than get involved and help someone. That's the age we're living in. Today, a time like this, an evil day. Are we not in an evil day? Horrible things. You can watch murders actually on YouTube and on the internet. Uncensored there. We're living in an evil day. And Jesus said because of callousness, men and women's hearts will become very, very cold and without compassion. It is the evil day. But Paul says to the church in the last days, in the evil day, to stand. We are to be standing. It's clear that in the last days, as evil advances, the Christian is going to advance as well. There's going to be a grand collision between light and darkness. Now, I don't know if you have the liberty to watch this or not. I don't know if your conscience is okay with you to do this. But a Christian man wrote a book about World War I, how he perceived that book, or how he perceived that war. And that guy was J.R.R. Tolkien. He wrote Lord of the Rings. And that book exposes a profound collision between light and darkness. The movie that came out was extremely graphic. I think it's excellent for those who can handle it. It's pretty terrifying because it so portrays evil that you can almost feel it, you know? These orcs and these things representing the demonic world clashing against the light and against the kingdom. And yet we would look at a movie like that and say, oh, wow, that's, whoo, boy, whoo, that's evil. And you walk out of the theater. Hey, let me tell you something. The stuff that's outside the theater is worse than what's on a movie screen. The Bible tells us that we are in the evil day and that we are to stand. And the great thing is we can stand because God is good and powerful and we can be a determined people. In the book of Philippians chapter 2, verse 12, Philippians 2:12, the Bible says, therefore, my beloved, as you have always obeyed, not as in my presence only, but now much more in my absence, work out your own salvation with fear and trembling. For it is God who works in you both to will and to do of his good pleasure. Very quickly, all you just heard a moment ago was, work out your own salvation. How am I going to do that? If you read the next verse, it says, for it is God who is at work within you both to will and to do of his good pleasure. The word work out your own salvation means get determined about your Christianity. Get serious about it. Because you and I are living in an evil day. And let me tell you right now, if you're not getting serious about Jesus, you're going to get swept away in the evil day. So when it says work out your own salvation with fear and trembling, it means to be gravely serious about your walk, defending your walk, having a very tender heart towards God. The opposite of the way the world is going. The world is going calloused heart, cold heart, dark heart. Your heart is getting more tender, more illuminated, more loving. Worlds in collision. And so we come before God tonight and we say, Lord, I want to be determined as a believer. I want to be serious as a Christian. I want to walk with you. We would use the word enthusiasm. Enthusiasm, that word is a compound word. It means someone who is filled with a spirit or zeal or a passion for a cause. It means to be filled with enthusiasm of special intercourse with God, says Noah Webster, for or of revelation from God. It is to be filled with God to the point where God's interests consume you. Yes, your personality is what it is. God has given you your personality. Listen, are you guys listening? Yes. Don't let anyone ever try to dictate to you what your personality should be. That's like walking up to a Rembrandt and trying to fix the painting. It's a Rembrandt, for crying out loud. Don't touch it. I love Monet. You know who Monet is? I'm a sucker for a museum. Man, if they got a Monet, I'm pulling over. I got to see it. I've had a chance to see Monets all around the world. They're incredible. I could just stand there and drool looking at them. Can you imagine somebody walking up and saying, I got to fix that. I don't like the way that. Yeah, you slap the guy for even getting near the thing, you know. Slap him in the Lord, that is. With your soft, tender, illuminated heart. But why? Because it's the expression of the Creator. Your personality is what God has given you. Don't have somebody tell you, well, I didn't, you know, you're too serious for me. You're too funny for me. You're too in between for me, like Goldilocks is trying to pick something out. Listen, Jesus didn't die for your personality. He died for your sins. And he painted your existence, your person, the way that he likes. Listen, for those of you who are insecure, maybe you've been beaten down, whatever, I don't know, understand this. Jesus died for your sins. He loves the person that you are. And that should cause you to have a sense of security and excitement, which breeds enthusiasm. God, thank you for loving me. Maybe nobody else loves you in the world, but God loves you. And that's enough. In 2 Corinthians 4, verse 5, the Bible says, "For we do not preach ourselves," says Paul, "but Christ Jesus and ourselves, your bondservants for Jesus' sake. For it is the God who commanded light to shine out of darkness," listen to this, "who has shone in our hearts to give the light of the knowledge of the glory of God in the face of Jesus Christ." Let me continue on in the second, verse 7. Have you ever seen a reflector when you shine the flashlight at it or the headlights on it? It bounces back at you. That's exactly what that means. Verse 7. "But we have this treasure in earthen vessels," that's our flesh, "that the excellence of the power may be of God and not of us." The power is of God. Are you going to make it to heaven? Yes. You know why you can be so sure? Because God will get you there. You, my friend, determine tonight to exercise determination in your walk with him. Yes, he saved you, but now it's time to get up and follow him.
0: 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And now, let's get back to today's message. Once again, here's Pastor Jack.
2: Number one, jot it down. Then the disciplines of determination, it's this. There will always be enough reasons to quit. You see, determination is the opposite of us giving up. There will always be enough reasons to quit. Will you write that down? Jot that down, because listen, sometimes you and I, we discover that the thing we're working on, the thing that we're excited about, we either lose interest in it, or we think now, we conclude now that what I'm working on is not worthy of finishing. Henry Ford built cars. And the story goes that when he began to work on his very first vehicle, his very first Ford car out in the back of his garage, he was working on it, and he was so smart, goofing around, that before he finished the first car, his mind had already gone off on what the next third, fourth, fifth, sixth generation car would be like. You know what that's like, right? You start something, you think, well, I can fix that, I can make it better. And Henry Ford backed away. And this is pretty amazing. As far as I know, he was not a Christian. He concluded, wait a minute. If I just discovered by working on this first car what I'm going to do to the next car, then I'm going to restart my enthusiasm. I'm going to get back at working on the original car until it's done. Listen, because maybe as I continue, I'm going to learn more insights and more insights about the next car. Think about that as a Christian. I'm going to get up and I'm going to do this Christian walk with God. I'm not going to be a pew potato anymore. I'm not going to be a spectator. I'm going to follow Jesus all the way to the end. And so let's go. And then you might lose interest. What do? Do you quit? Listen, there's always, always enough reasons to quit. But that doesn't make them right. Organized sports. I don't know about you. I think they're great. If I had a son, or, well, my daughter Ashley played organized sports. She wound up going all the way to Orlando with they won the national championship for, you know, cheerleaders who fly in space and flip and crash and gymnastics, wild, crazy stuff. Amazing. Organized sports is awesome. You want to know why? It causes you to have a bonding and a camaraderie with a team. And even though you don't feel like going to practice, you got to go. Even though you don't feel like running faster, you've got to, or being stronger, you got to. Whatever it is, it forces you. It's a great discipline. But a wonderful thing about it is this, that it causes you to reach down inside of you and grab something that you didn't think was ever there. Everybody, in my opinion, should play some form of organized sports, not to get the trophy. Although, let me say this. If you're going to play organized sports, get the trophy. Win the championship. I'm serious. I don't believe in that, well, I'm going to be a Christian and let everybody else win. No, man, do it for the glory of God. Crush all your opponents and get the prize. Come on, man. Be your best. And just after you beat the guy, pray for him. Tell him you love him anyway. You know, but listen, do your best. Why? It's not if you win or you lose, although it does matter if you win. But here's the thing. It's the character building that is built up in you year in and year out, and the commitment and the fact that, you know what, I was able to go the 100 yard this fast last year, maybe this fast this year. Whatever it might be, it's awesome. Jot this down if you would. There's always reasons to quit, but there will always be, listen, there will always be reasonable reasons to quit. Well, should I quit? Of course. Hey, listen, you want to quit? You'll think of 1,000 reasons, and they're all going to sound great. Well, I don't know if I'm going to, listen, it's a tough time right now as a Christian. Boy, then you know, the economy's bad, and you're going to quit Christianity? So what, you're a fair-weather follower of Jesus? Is that what it is? Jesus had those people around him. He said, listen, you guys are following me right now, not because you love me, but because you're hungry. Because he just got done feeding 5,000 people. And they said, this is cool. Travel with him, free food. People do that in Christianity. There's always reasonable reasons to quit. As a Christian, you don't have the right to quit. As a Christian, I don't have a right to make my own decisions. Well, then I'm not going to be a Christian. Well, that's right, you're not. We're supposed to be slaves of the Lord Jesus Christ. He calls the shots. We together get our marching orders from this book, the Bible. And so listen, Exodus chapter 4, verse 10 says, then Moses said to the Lord, oh my Lord, I am not eloquent. Listen, these are reasonable reasons to quit. I am not eloquent, neither before nor since you have spoken to your servant, but I am slow of speech, Moses stuttered, and slow of tongue. His tongue was tied. So the Lord said to him, I love it. This is how God talks. Who made man's mouth? Or who makes the mute, the deaf, the seeing, or the blind? Have not I the Lord? Now therefore go, and I will be with your mouth and teach you what to say. That's God. Don't you recognize that voice? Don't you recognize that kind of speech? That's how he speaks to us. Lord, I can't go. God says, I want you to do that. I can't do it. Moses, can you imagine Moses? He's an old man. God says, I want you to go now. I want you to do this. I can't. I stutter. I stammer. And God says, who made the mouth? You did. Then I'm going to take care. I'll control your mouth. You go. Listen, what God calls you to do, tells you to do, number one, you will be able to have a bazillion reasonable reasons why you shouldn't do it. Listen, everybody will tell you also, we'll come to this in a moment some more, but people will tell you, friends will tell you, maybe your husband or your wife will tell you, maybe, I don't know, although you pray that the husband and the wife will be on the same page, walking together in unity on something, whatever it is, there'll be 1,000,000,000 or more reasonable reasons why to quit. In this Christian life, in this Christian experience, the days, listen, I have this based on a biblical source. The days are going to get rougher. Oh, great. I've come out here on a Wednesday night to be encouraged like this. They're going to get harder. The Bible says it's going to be more difficult and harder. The Bible tells us in Jeremiah 1, verse 4, listen to this, a reasonable reason to quit. Jeremiah is a young man. Verse 4, chapter 1, then the word of the Lord came to me saying, before I formed you in the womb, I knew you. Before you were born, I sanctified you. Listen to this. God is saying, go, you go, Jeremiah. I ordained you a prophet to the nations. You go, Jeremiah. And then said I, Jeremiah speaks, ah, Lord God, behold, I can't speak. I'm a youth. I'm just a young punk kid. And God says, I'm with you, Jeremiah. Those are reasonable. I stutter or I'm young. Those are good arguments. Everybody in the neighborhood would remind these guys, Moses and Jeremiah, you shouldn't do this. Don't you know how young you are? You look like a fool. And who's going to listen to a kid? And Moses, I can't understand 3 words coming out of your mouth. That's how God gets the glory. He loves it. Listen, I don't know if you've come to figure this out, have seen this happen in your life, I hope so, but there will never be, in our Christian experience, there will never be enough time, there will never be enough help, there will never be enough people alongside you, there'll never be enough money, there'll never be enough energy, there'll never be enough of anything. You understand that? That's the way it is. Well, we can't, you know what, we can't do it until we have enough. You know, churches, a lot of churches get in trouble because they'll have this big thing. We're going to have a drive. We're going to have a construction drive. We'll have a thermometer on the stage, and we'll have all the numbers there, and we want you to pledge. Pledge. Well, everybody, people, and they don't look like an idiot, so everybody, it's just a pledge. Yeah, I'll give $1,000. And here's what happens. With good intentions, they'll embark upon the promise of a human rather than the provision of God. And then they wonder, oh no, be very, very careful. Listen, God will lead, God will guide, God will provide. And here's the thing. People will come and give reasonable reasons why you should quit what is going on in your life. Don't quit. People will sit down, maybe it is a husband or a wife, and give reasonable reasons why the marriage should come to an end. There are no reasonable reasons why the marriage should come to an end. God wants it to fix, to be worked out, to be healed. Yeah, but my husband or my wife committed adultery, and it sounds like this sometimes. I get to divorce them. That's the second option. The first option is for God to heal that relationship. Forgiveness, mercy, grace. That comes first. Zechariah 4:10 says, "For who has despised the day of small things?" God always begins with small things. And maybe it's a little bit of forgiveness, or maybe it's a little bit of repentance, or a little bit of mercy. But listen, there will always be reasonable reasons why you should quit your commitment to Jesus Christ. Don't do it. Count the cost, my friend, of what you're fighting for. And then fight for it to the end. Just listen, count the cost of what you're fighting for. Is it of eternal value? You want to be fighting for something that is eternal.
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3: I love the book of the month. Pastor Jack, it's Why Doesn't God Answer My Prayers, written by your friend,
2: yes,
3: Erwin Lutzer. It's a great book, isn't it?
2: It is a great book. And just the title alone is going to make it a bestseller.
3: Yeah.
2: Because who cannot relate to this?
3: Right, right, right.
2: Powerful.
3: for someone who's been, you know, praying for a long time and hasn't really seen, you know, an answer that they want, for that matter, how does this book encourage them to keep going?
2: You know, Davey, first of all, just because we pray doesn't mean it's a prayer that should be answered.
3: Yeah.
2: We don't always know how we ought to pray.
3: Right.
2: Scripture makes that very clear. We do know that Jesus said in John 15, verse 7, that if we pray the scriptures, really, if his word abides in us, we can ask God. So just because we pray doesn't mean we're asking the right thing. And Dr. Lutzer will point this out in the book. What we want to do is, when we pray, is to have our will come under the authority of God's will. That's what prayer does.
3: Yeah.
2: Prayer is not a Christmas list. It is the transformation of our will coming in alignment with God's will. And this is a great book for people to get that answered. Why isn't the prayer, I've been praying to win the lotto for 30 years, in the lottery, I have not won it yet. Why isn't God answering my prayer? Well, because God loves you, my friend. That's why.
3: That's right.
2: He's not answering your prayer.
3: So if somebody's faith has taken a hit because they, you know, feel like God hasn't answered them, how could this book help rebuild their trust in God?
2: Yeah, it's going to point them to the scriptures. That's where they need to realize, wait a minute, I've been blaming God for not performing for me. Wait, he loves me. Father knows best. In fact, over time, we can all agree, and friend, listen up if that's your question, is over time, we often realize, I'm so glad God did not answer my prayer request. I was off on that. And so getting back into the Word of God, and this book will help you do that, will cause you to trust God again. Because listen, God's trustworthy, period. It's our emotions that got us sideways in this area, not his theology. He's true.
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15: One of the best ways to mitigate against mistakes when you're in a dangerous situation is by learning from examples of the past. 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
16: Welcome to Pathway to Victory with author and pastor, Dr. Robert Jeffress. 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Today on Pathway to Victory, Dr. Robert Jeffress encourages us to learn from the past and apply the wisdom of Scripture to our lives. But first, let's take a moment to hear some important ministry updates.
14: Thanks, David, and welcome to Pathway to Victory. History is important. And today on Pathway to Victory, we'll be reminded that history is not only important, but in some cases, learning from history is key to our survival. In addition to this teaching series, I've included these survival tips in a book I've written for you. The title of my book is Courageous: 10 Strategies for Thriving in a Hostile World. I'm going to say more just after my message, but I want to make sure you request a copy of my book while we have them on hand. My book called Courageous is yours. When you give a generous gift to support the ministry of Pathway to Victory. Well, as you know, America turns 250 years old this July 4th, and the question on every believer's heart is the same one Christians have been wondering for years. Can America survive? This is the final week in the Courageous series, and courage is exactly what this moment demands. So, starting today, Pathway to Victory is launching the In God We Trust Matching Challenge. Many of you may have already received a mailing from me announcing this opportunity. And if you haven't yet, it should arrive very soon. It's a $1.5 million campaign to get the gospel to as many people as possible before the window closes. Every gift you make right now will be matched dollar for dollar. And this is the moment to act. Okay, let's give our complete attention now to the topic at hand. I titled this next message in our Courageous series, Survival Tip Number 8, Learn from the Past.
15: Julianne Kopke didn't grow up like most girls. Her parents were well-known German zoologists who worked and lived in the Peruvian rainforest. When she was 14 years old, Julianne's parents established a research station in the heart of the jungle, and she became a jungle child. Life in the forest was difficult. They had no running water or electricity. Every morning, they shook out their rubber boots to dislodge the poisonous spiders that had taken up residence there overnight. Her days consisted of homeschooling lessons in math and language, as well as research excursions into the jungle to study insects, birds, wildlife, fish, and plants. However, the educational authorities in Peru didn't approve of her schooling. So after 18 months of traipsing through the rainforest, Julianne traveled to Lima to finish high school, which she did in December of 1971. Her mother flew to Lima to retrieve Julianne for the Christmas holiday. But since there was a graduation dance on December 22nd and the graduation ceremony the following day, they decided to fly back from Lima to their jungle home on Christmas Eve. Every flight was booked except for one airplane belonging to Lanza, the smallest airline with the worst safety record in Peru. On board, Julianne and her mother sat two rows from the back. She took the window seat, her mother sat in the middle, and a heavy-set man was on the aisle. "I think it will be okay," her mother said. Those words would haunt Julianne for decades. Only 15 minutes from reaching their destination, the plane flew into a thundercloud. Turbulence rocked the plane this way and that. Christmas presents, jackets and suitcases that had been stored in the overhead compartments flew around the plane's cabin. Glancing out the window, Julianne saw a blinding light over the right wing, and then they began to plummet. The noise in the plane was deafening. People were screaming and the engines roared. And then, as if somebody had flipped a switch, all was quiet. Julianne, still strapped to her seat, was outside the plane. Her mother was gone. Falling headfirst from nearly 10,000 feet, Julianne saw the canopy of the forest spinning and coming closer. The treetops looked like broccoli, she later recalled. Somewhere on the descent, she blacked out, lost her glasses, and the capillaries in her eyes burst, causing them to appear blood red. Her seat somehow righted itself before it hit the trees, because once on the ground, she was relatively unharmed, with only a concussion, a broken collarbone, and a gash on her left calf. When Julianne came to, she was by herself. She didn't see any wreckage around her. She knew it would be impossible for the rescuers to find her under the thick canopy of trees, so she would have to rescue herself. Thankfully, she knew the jungle and was well comfortable in it. She attuned her ears to the forest and heard the trickling sound of a stream. She knew that streams led to creeks and creeks led to rivers, and people lived along rivers. So she moved toward the sound of the trickling water. She intended to follow along the banks of the stream, but the jungle was such a tangle of trees and vines that it was almost impassable. She could walk along the shallows, but she knew stingrays buried themselves in the soft mud along the banks and that piranhas are dangerous only in low water. So she decided to wade into the middle of the stream and float. She would have to watch out for the alligator-like reptiles called caimans, but she knew that they generally didn't attack people. During the day, Julianne kept to the stream. At night, she came ashore and, as best she could, warded off the biting insects that tangled in her hair and tried to burrow into her nose and ears, all the time shivering from the ice-cold rain. All she had to eat was a bag of Christmas candy she found, which would last only a few days. Everything else she knew could be poisonous. But she also knew that she could drink from the middle of the stream with little danger of dysentery because the area was uninhabited. She floated for days until she recognized the call of the Hotsens, large birds that nest along large rivers in open water. Following the bird call, Julianne walked into a large clearing next to a river. There she saw a boat beside a well-worn trail that led to a shelter. The shelter was empty, but the next day she heard voices. Three men emerged from the forest and were frightened at her presence, thinking she was some kind of a river spirit, said to have fair skin and blonde hair. Her bloodshot eyes didn't help ease their minds. But she said in Spanish, "I'm a girl who was in the Lancer crash. My name is Julianne." 91 people, including Julianne's mother, perished on that Lanza flight. She was the only survivor. She endured 11 days of Amazonian rainforest. The most amazing thing about her survival was not just the fact that she survived being ejected from a jetliner, but that she was able to survive 11 days in the jungle by herself with only minor injuries, wearing a sundress and one sandal. You know, the fact is, whether you're climbing a mountain, whether you're trying to survive in the Amazonian jungle, or whether you're trying to survive in some other difficult situation, your survival doesn't depend so much on doing everything right. It depends upon not compounding one mistake with another mistake. And one of the best ways to mitigate against mistakes when you're in a dangerous situation is by learning from examples of the past. That was true for Julianne. Julianne remembered her past experiences she had already had in the jungle, but specifically, she remembered the lessons that she had learned from her father and her mother. From her father, she had learned that creeks lead to rivers, and rivers are where people are. She learned about the dangers of shallow water, the piranhas. She learned from her mother, who was an ornithologist, about certain bird calls that would lead to where people were residing. Her ability to remember lessons from the past were important to her survival. You know, that is true of all survivalists. People who are in threatening situations learn how to survive from lessons from the past. They look at people who have gone before them. They mimic their strengths. They try to avoid their mistakes. And the same is true for each of us. In our series, Courageous, we're talking about how not just to survive, but thrive in the hostile world in which we live right now. C.S. Lewis said it best when he described this world as enemy-occupied territory. In our series, Courageous, we are looking at 10 of those survival tips that will guarantee that we thrive and live as God would have us live in this threatening situation. And today, we've come to survival tip number 8, and that is to learn from the past. Learn from the past. Of course, we're talking about, in a sense, history, the value of history. Now, I'll admit, today there are not many people who place a value on history. But you know, one person who doesn't think history is unimportant is the author of history, God Himself. History really is His story. And over again, in both the Old and the New Testaments, we are taught about learning lessons from the past. For example, in Deuteronomy 11, 26 to 28, he said, "See, I am setting before you today a blessing and a curse. The blessing, if you listen to the commandments of the Lord your God, which I am commanding you today, and the curse, if you do not listen to the commandments of the Lord your God, but turn aside from the way which I am commanding you today by following after other gods, which you have not known." God was saying, you have a choice. You can learn from the past mistakes you've made and your forefathers have made, or you can learn from those mistakes. If you don't learn from their mistakes and repeat them, you will be cursed. If you follow me, you will be blessed. Remember the past. You see that same admonition in the New Testament. In Romans chapter 15, verse 4, Paul says, "Whatever was written in earlier times was written for our instruction, that through perseverance and the encouragement of the scriptures, we might have hope." These stories we have in the Bible aren't there just to entertain us. They're given to us for a reason, Paul said, that we can learn lessons from the past. In Job chapter 8, verses 8 and 9, the Word of God says, "Please inquire of past generations and consider the things searched out by their fathers, for we are only of yesteryear and know nothing, because our days on earth are as a shadow." We're only here for a short amount of time. We can't know everything there is to know on our own. The Word of God says, inquire of past generations to learn what you need to know. You know, it was George Santayana who gave that famous quote we use all of the time. He said, "Those who don't remember the past are condemned to repeat it." If we don't remember the lessons, especially the mistakes of the past, we will make those mistakes over and over again. If you have your Bibles, turn to 1 Corinthians chapter 10. 1 Corinthians chapter 10. Remember, Paul was writing to Christians at Corinth who had fallen away from God. Their lives were marked by immorality, idolatry, dissension, backbiting. And yet they comforted themselves in their rebellion against God by saying, "Well, we're saved. Our salvation is secure. Nothing's going to change that. We can do whatever we want to do." Paul said, not so quick. Not so quick. 1 Corinthians 10, beginning verse 1, he said, "Remember your forefathers. Remember the Israelites. Remember that they were God's uniquely chosen nation. They enjoyed God's supernatural provision while they were in the wilderness. They enjoyed his supernatural revelation. They were the children of God. And yet, notice what he says in verse 5, nevertheless, with most of them, God was not well pleased, for they were laid low in the wilderness. What does that mean? God struck them dead in the wilderness.

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3: Let's learn, the Word of God says, from past experiences if we're going to survive and thrive in this present generation. Those who don't learn from the past are condemned to repeat it. You know, when I think of learning the lessons of the past, there's one man who comes to mind from the Old Testament. His name was Josiah. He was the king who allowed history to shape his future. We find a story in the Old Testament book of 2 Chronicles. Turn back in your Bibles to 2 Chronicles chapter 34. 2 Chronicles 34, beginning with verse 1. Josiah is sometimes called Good King Josiah. Many of the kings of Judah, the southern portion of Israel, many of them were evil kings. Some were good. Some were evil, but King Josiah was a good king. How did he become a good king? Look at verses 1 and 2. Josiah was 8 years old. Think about that. He was 8 years old when he became king. And he reigned 31 years in Jerusalem. And he did right in the sight of the Lord and walked in the ways of his father David and did not turn aside to the right or to the left. When we read about Josiah's ancestry, it's amazing that he turned out the way he did. Talks about his father, David. David was not his father. He was his forefather. David lived hundreds of years before Josiah. Josiah had a grandfather named Manasseh. And Manasseh held the title of the most evil king to date in Judah's history. Why was he considered so evil? Because he introduced idolatry to the Israelites. He led in the sacrifice of children and consultation with witches and sorcerers. He was an evil king. Now, that was Josiah's grandfather. His father, Manasseh's son, was named Amon, A-M-O-N. Some people say Amon. Amon was Josiah's father. And he took the title from his father of Israel's most evil king. In fact, he was so evil, he only lasted 2 years until he was assassinated. And after his death, Josiah, his son, became king when he was 8 years of age. Now, you know, Josiah could have very easily thought of himself as doomed to failure. He could have bought into that idea you still hear talked about today of a generational curse. Have you heard that before? Well, I'm just cursed because of my ancestors. He refused to believe that. He refused to become a victim of a generational curse. Instead, he decided to walk uprightly with God. How was that decision made? How did he make his decision to follow God? Well, first of all, I want you to notice that decision was influenced by his mother. He had an evil father, but he had a godly mother. In fact, in 2 Kings 22, verse 1, 2 Kings is a commentary, a companion book to Chronicles. In 2 Kings 22, 1, it says, Josiah was 8 years old when he became king. He reigned for 31 years in Jerusalem, and his mother's name was Jedidiah. Now, why does the writer talk about his mother? Most people believe it was his mother who compensated for an ungodly father. His mother carefully taught him the Word of God. Let me just say a word to those of you who may be single moms right now trying to rear children by yourself. Or maybe you're a mom who loves God, but you're married to an ungodly husband. Your children don't have to become spiritual roadkill because of that. Your children don't have to be destined

0: into a life of ungodliness. Don't underestimate the power you have to shape, to mold the future of your child. You know, in today's world, we sometimes think the most important thing we can do for our children is to help them score high on the SAT exams or to get into a good college or develop them into a star athlete. Ladies and gentlemen, the most important thing we can do for our children is to teach them to know and fear God. That is our primary responsibility. All the other means nothing compared to that. Jedediah believed that. She taught her son to love God, even at a young age, 8 years of age.
1: King Josiah was a man who allowed history to shape his future. And for that reason, we remember him as the king who brought Israel back to God after generations and generations of wicked rulers. Well, we're in the final stretch of the Courageous Teaching Series. It's a study that will conclude on Friday. So let me urge you to take down our contact information from David in just a moment and get in touch with us right away. I want to make absolutely certain that you have access to one of the boldest books I've ever written. It's the one that parallels this teaching series, and the full title is Courageous: 10 Strategies for Thriving in a Hostile World. I'll be sure to send you a copy when you give a generous gift to support the ministry of Pathway to Victory. Well, America's 250th birthday is just weeks away. And today, Pathway to Victory launched the In God We Trust Matching Challenge. A $1.5 million match fund is in place, and every gift you make will be doubled in impact. Look, Washington can't fix what's broken in this nation. Only the gospel can. And Pathway to Victory is committed to proclaiming that gospel with boldness on this program and everywhere we communicate the good news of Jesus Christ. Friend, your gift to the Matching Challenge will truly make a difference, so please get in touch today. We have been a nation blessed by God because of our dependence upon God. And in a season when America desperately needs to return to dependence on God, your gift declares, "I still trust Him." Here's David with all the details.
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10: This is Hugh Hewitt for townhall.com. This Memorial Day comes as our nation marks 250 years of freedom, a quarter of a millennia since the signing of the Declaration of Independence. On this Memorial Day, we should pause and recognize that we don't have one without the other. That is, we only have the freedom that we cherish as a result of those who stood up to fight for it and defend it, and more specifically, willing to pay the ultimate price. From the Revolutionary War and the nation's founding to those who have paid the price in recent days and months, as President Trump and his administration work to ensure that the mullahs of Iran never have a nuclear weapon. We remain free today because of the men and women who have committed themselves to our nation's defense. Over 1.3 million have paid the ultimate price. Today we say thank you. It's also a day for us to dedicate ourselves to what, in 1863, Abraham Lincoln called the unfinished work before us. On behalf of Salem Media, happy Memorial Day. I'm Hugh Hewitt.
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16: And then we see failures in academia where they're intentionally trying to disrupt biblical worldviews and godly values without apology. 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We intend to tell you the real truth, not what your parents told you. May I make a suggestion? If you hear that one of your children or grandchildren was in a classroom where that was said, you give them permission to leave. And if there's any pushback, you tell them you'll take the appointment. What nonsense.
15: 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We're so glad you're here to listen. Today's program is part one of Pastor Alan's message called Lessons in Listening. 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
16: I want to begin a new topic with you. It's going to take more than one session. In fact, your outline probably is going to take more than one session, so don't panic. I'll stop. The topic is lessons in listening, but it really began with our readings. I hope you're doing the Bible readings with us. There's nothing in all the years that I have served in this congregation, there's nothing that I think has had a more consistently profound impact than our willingness to read the Bible together. I'm embarrassed that it took me as many years as it did to be awakened to that, but it has become a very significant part of who we are and what we're doing. I had the privilege of participating a couple weeks ago with America Reads the Bible in D.C., and in a week's time, about within 2 miles of the Capitol building, the scripture was read from the table of contents all the way to the maps aloud in our nation's capital. And this lesson really began from our reading portions right now. If you've been following with us, we just started in the Old Testament. We're in the book of Genesis. If you missed out on the beginning of the year, come on, it's a great point to jump in. We'll do some things. The book of Genesis and Exodus is high drama. It's not a hard read at all. That's the stuff of Hollywood. In fact, if it weren't in the Bible, you wouldn't believe it. When we get to Leviticus, I'll step back in. We'll need some help. But it is a worthwhile investment of about 10 minutes a day, 10 to 15 minutes a day. You can read through the entire Bible in a year. And it's transformational. So I would invite you to that. Now, I want to start in Genesis 26. It says, the Lord appeared to Isaac and said, so who's the key character in this little paragraph? It's not a trick question. The Lord appeared to Isaac. Remember who Isaac's dad was? Abraham, the smart group comes to church on Saturday night. The Lord appeared to Isaac and said, do not go down to Egypt. Live in the land where I tell you to live. His dad had gone to Egypt for a while when there was a great drought. And God said to Isaac, don't you do that. Stay in this land for a while and I will be with you and I will bless you. For to you and your descendants, I will give all these lands and will confirm the oath I swore to your father Abraham. I'll make your descendants as numerous as the stars in the sky, and I'll give them all these lands, and through your offspring, all nations on earth will be blessed. He's repeating to Isaac the promise he'd made to his father. That's a pretty remarkable promise. All nations on earth will be blessed through you. Imagine if an angel showed up and said that to you. I mean, most of us would be thrilled if everybody on our block was blessed through us. Most of us would probably do the happy dance if the Lord just said everybody in our household would be blessed through us. All nations on earth will be blessed through you. That's going to take God. Amen. No individual, certainly no Bedouin in the Middle East, is going to orchestrate that in antiquity without the intervention of Almighty God. But it's verse 5 that caught my attention. Because Abraham obeyed me and kept my requirements, my commands, my decrees, and my laws, so Isaac stayed where he was. Which was the instruction that began this little paragraph. Don't go to Egypt, stay where you are. And he makes this amazing promise to Isaac, but in that fifth verse, he tells Isaac why that promise is going to shape his future. It's humbling. It isn't because Isaac is righteous or holy or special. He said, because Abraham obeyed me. And then there's a series of statements that are made that seem somewhat repetitive. Hebrew is a very ancient language. You know, the most of the Old Testament Hebrew Bible was written in Hebrew. The New Testament is written in Greek. Very different languages. Greek is very specific, very nuanced, far more complex. Hebrew is an ancient language, and there's a simplicity to it. If you want to emphasize something in Hebrew, you repeat it. In some of the older translations, you'll read a phrase where God would say to someone, listen, listening. And it's just because in Hebrew, both of the verbs are, they're just abutted to one another. It means listen carefully. Well, in this case, the statement's made about Abraham. It says, Abraham obeyed me. And then there's four things listed that he did. He kept my requirements. He kept my commands. He kept my decrees. And he kept my laws. Now, I suppose I could find some difference and nuance between the four, but in general, they're very similar. He kept requirements, commands, decrees, and laws. But they're all introduced by saying that Abraham obeyed me. It's a little blind in English. Some of the translations will say he hearkened to my voice. He listened to me. In the NIV, the translators chose to give you their conclusion of the meaning, not the literal word. Abraham listened to me. And because he listened to me, he could keep my requirements, keep my commands, keep my decrees, and keep my laws. And because he listened to me, all the earth is going to be blessed through you, Isaac. I mean, you think it might be in your better interest to listen to the Lord. God said to Isaac, because Abraham listened to me, all nations on earth will be blessed. But he didn't just listen. He yielded himself in obedience. Now, to really grasp that in Genesis 26, you need the prologue. You need to know a little bit of the story before it. So I put it in your notes. It's Genesis 22. And God has said to Abraham, I want you to take your son Isaac and offer him as a sacrifice. Many of you know the story. And so he does, and he gets to the point that he's climbed Mount Moriah and built an altar and bound Isaac and put him on the altar. I mean, they're right at that point, and that's in your notes. He said Abraham reached out his hand and took the knife to slay his son, but the angel of the Lord called out to him from heaven, Abraham. Abraham, he replied, here I am. Now, I want to ask you a question. The text doesn't tell us with clarity, but it feels like to me that it's at least a safe assumption that when it says the angel of the Lord cried out to Abraham, that anybody who was there with Abraham would have heard the angel crying out. Is that fair? The angel cries out. The language is specific. It wasn't like Abraham heard the voice of the Lord. The angel cried out to him. Let's read on. Don't lay a hand on the boy, he said. Don't do anything to him. Now, I know that you fear God because you haven't withheld from me your son, your only son. And Abraham looked up, and there in the thicket, he saw a ram caught by its horns, and he went over and he took the ram and sacrificed it as a burnt offering instead of his son. So Abraham called that place, the Lord will provide. And to this day, it is said, on the mountain of the Lord, it will be provided. And the angel of the Lord called to Abraham from heaven a second time. Same scenario, same location, same drama, same emotion, but the angel has something else to say. My opinion, and you can, we can disagree and both go to heaven. I think it's the Lord himself. But the angel of the Lord called to Abraham from heaven a second time, and he said, I swear by myself, because you have done this and have not withheld your son, your only son, I will surely bless you and make your descendants as numerous as the stars in the sky and as the sand on the seashore. Your descendants will take possession of the cities of their enemies. And through your offspring, all nations on earth will be blessed because you have obeyed me. Isaac was present with Abraham. He's the one on the altar. When the angel of the Lord cries out two times, he hears the promise. Now scroll forward. It's only four chapters in your Bible, but time has passed, and Abraham, his father, is gone. And now Isaac is doing his best to follow the Lord. And God speaks to him. Go back to chapter 26. The Lord appeared to Isaac and said, and he recites to him this amazing promise that Isaac has heard before. I will make your descendants. He said, I swore to your father Abraham, I'll make your descendants as numerous as the stars in the sky, and I'll give them all these lands, and through your offspring, all the nations of the earth will be blessed. And because your father, oh, listen to me, because your father hearkened to my voice, and I know he listened because he kept my requirements and he kept my commands and he kept my decrees and he kept my laws. Because of what your father did, all nations on earth will be blessed through you, Isaac. And we just have this one simple sentence in verse 6 and 26. It says, so Isaac stayed where he was. Smart man. He's listening to the Lord. What I want to point out to you is the impact of generational faith. That the faith of Abraham had a profound impact upon Isaac's life. They didn't have a spiritual life, a faith life, that was only expressed in some sort of corporate worship. Abraham invited his son into his spiritual journey enough that he took him to offer him as a sacrifice. Abraham was an old man when Isaac was born. Isaac, at this point, is of age. I'm quite confident if it had been a matter of physically overpowering Abraham, he was capable. He cooperated to the point that his father bound him and laid him on the altar and drew back the knife. And Isaac hears the voice of the Lord calling out to his father, Abraham, and he hears the message. Abraham had a faith that impacted the generations who followed him. Because we find Isaac following the Lord.
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17: 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Some of my favorite verses that Paul wrote, a bit of devotional time, and then some place to journal. 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Saul of Tarsus, a hero of mine, I got to know him as the Apostle Paul, an unrelenting advocate for Jesus in the face of unyielding persecution. 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
15: 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Now, let's get back to Pastor Allen with his message called Lessons in Listening. 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
16: Can we talk for a minute about generational faith? It's a very important topic for us right now. You know, we think of it in other arenas of our life, we're pretty comfortable with the conversation. I'm sometimes just amazed. Amazed is my kind word, stupefied. Honestly, sometimes I hear Christian parents say things like, well, I don't want to influence my children. I want to let them make their own decisions. What? Do you know how many hundreds of billions of dollars are being spent to try to influence your children? Do you know what you send them off to school, and particularly when you send them off to university? And if you send them off to, God forbid, the formerly elite universities, they very much intend to influence how your children think. If you're not purposefully, intentionally, systematically trying to help your children learn to trust the Lord, you are missing a primary assignment of parenting. I mean, I'm all for academics and social activities and athletics. I think they all have a place to play, but they are very much secondary to helping your children learn to know and cooperate with the Lord. But, you know, in almost any arena, we can talk about these generational impacts. I mean, you do any financial planning at all, somebody's going to talk to you about generational wealth. That doesn't mean you're fabulously wealthy. It just means you have some intention of leaving some resources to the generations who follow you. Well, I want to talk to you for just a minute about generational faith. Do you intend to lead a life of faith so that it brings the blessings of God to the generation or the generations who follow you? And if your answer is no, or I don't know, or I've never thought about it, it's time for a change. Every generation has to choose for themselves. Isaac could have rejected God's invitation. Lord knows there's enough generations in Scripture who do that. How many times, we're not reading the historical books, but we will in a few weeks, how many times is there a godly king followed by a wicked king who came from that family? Generational faith. See, what you do and who you are is far more impactful than what you say. Kids learn far more by watching you than by what you say to them. Grandparents, your assignment is not to be the spoiler in chief. I'm going to be sure I annoy everybody. And you say, well, you know, and if you don't have children, or you don't have children at home, or you don't need to live near your grandchildren, you live near children. Put them on your prayer list. Let your interactions with those families and those young families be such that you're planting seeds for generational faith. We have got to break out of the gravitational pull of self-absorbed carnality that's about me and my own. We have different gifts and abilities, but we have a responsibility to the generations who follow us. The transformational faith which impacts generations is generational faith. And here's the awkward reality. If we're going to get into the diagnostics, for decades, there's been a consistent falling away. And we like to point accusing fingers, and there's many things we can say, but we've been co-opted by comfort and convenience and entertainment. It's far more important to us that our children have life experiences. And that's not recent news, folks. We've been shaped by this for several decades now. And then we see failures in academia where they're intentionally trying to disrupt biblical worldviews and godly values without apology. I have been in those classroom settings where they say, you know, the pastor of the churches where you grew up were poorly educated and lack sophistication, and they couldn't really help you understand Scripture. We intend to tell you the real truth, not what your parents told you. May I make a suggestion? If you hear that one of your children or grandchildren was in a classroom where that was said, I don't care if it's a Christian school, you give them permission to leave. And if there's any pushback, you tell them you'll take the appointment. What nonsense. What nonsense. Do you know how much dishonesty lurks in academia? I had to get to the postgraduate level before it really broke through on my consciousness how much deception was taking place in the guise of elite education. How they manipulate the facts in order to fill students with propaganda. Teach your children to listen to the Lord, and your grandchildren and your neighborhood children and the children who worship with you and the children who live on your block and the adults who live on your block and the people you work with. Generational faith. There's seldom a week that goes by in this season where I don't interact with a family whose children have left home for education or work or something at an appropriate time, only to return in short order, having rejected the faith and worldview and beliefs of their parents. It happens with an alarming frequency. And as if that weren't tragic enough, I meet with families on a regular basis where parents have been banished by their children. Their children have cut ties. They're estranged from their family, not because of some gross abuse. I'm not talking about that. I'm talking about a clash of worldviews and a faith that's been so fragile, so underdeveloped, so unformed that when it's assaulted by other ideas, we're not capable of articulating it. The church has some responsibility in this. But there's no mystical closet where the church lives, folks. It's us. We are the church. We're diligently engaged in trying to do things to help children have a vibrant expression of who God is and how to interact with Him. We talk about crazy ideas like one meal a week at your kitchen table with your family without a device. It's a spiritual wellness check. And if you manage to get that anchor, do something crazy and start talking about twice a week. You don't need to do that any more frequently than your kids participate in practices for their sport of choice in this season. Now I'm meddling.
17: So I want to take the balance of our time and see if we can put together a little bit of a how-to guide to instill this kind of generational faith. It isn't accidental. It is not any more accidental than learning to speak English well or to write English well. It is very intentional and it's purposeful. How do we do that? Now, I'm not suggesting that what I'm going to share with you is the only way. I'm not even prepared to suggest for you it's the best way. It's the part that God has made real to me. And it was prompted by a verse of scripture that was just, you know, occasionally when we're doing the Bible reading, it's like a verse is illuminated. And a few weeks ago, I read Psalm 138, verse 2. You have it in your notes. It says, "You have exalted above all things your name and your word." When this age comes to a conclusion, there are two things that will be lifted up above everything else: the name of Jesus and the word of God. Now, I grew up in a barn in Middle Tennessee. I'm not always the most clever, not always the sharpest knife in the drawer, all those things. But I can take that verse and I can tell you, I'm committed, body, soul, and spirit, to the extent that God gives me strength and an opportunity to be an advocate for the person of Jesus of Nazareth and for the word of God. And I would invite you to that. So if you ask me, how do we cultivate generational faith? And it doesn't have to start when you're little. You may not have bumped into faith. You may not have had a revelation of Jesus until you were far more mature. It's not too late to start building that generational faith. Say, "Well, I didn't do it when my kids were little." Okay, a day with the Lord is like 1,000 years, and 1,000 years like a day. God can do in a day what you and I failed to do in 2 decades. Don't let the devil convince you that you're a victim. Don't accept that. The blood of Jesus is sufficient to deliver you from your sin and your failures. Our God is a redeemer and a restorer. Now, that's not an excuse to be sloppy, but once you recognize that you've stepped out of the darkness into the kingdom of the Son of God, then we get busy with a generational faith. And I'm going to submit to you that it's centered in these two things. It's how we honor the word of God and how we acknowledge and honor the name of Jesus. So let's start with the word of God. Most of us begin to interface with the Bible, whether we do it when we're young or we do it when we're older, by learning the stories and the characters of the Bible. Most of us don't dive right into, you know, word studies on Greek verbs. Thank God. You know, we really don't care. We start to learn the characters in our Bible and the stories that go with them. Does that sound right? I mean, you learned about Noah. Dude built a boat. And when you learn about Noah, you're introduced to some characteristics of God, the sovereignty of God, the power of God over all creation, that God's engaged with humanity, that he didn't just create the earth and everything that's in it and step away, that he cared about the behavior and the activity of Noah's generation. In fact, they'd become so wicked, so dark, so perverse, so ungodly that God said, "I can't tolerate it anymore. I'm going to start again. Noah, I need your help. Build the boat in a field. Here's a plan." Tough assignment. See, you learn something about God. You learn these stories when you're kids, but if you'll think about them a little, you learned a lot. You know, God said, "Noah, have you got a life plan?" Noah said, "Yes, I do, Lord. Here it is." God said, "I don't care. Here's mine. Build the boat."
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21: In Matthew chapter 6, verse 12, Jesus taught us to pray and forgive us our debts as we've also forgiven our debtors. 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And so today, Lord, teach us and remind us that if we're going to be like Christ, we're going to pray according to your will, we have to be a forgiving people for the sake of your kingdom. In Jesus' name, amen. 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I hope you'll go there now, prayerminute.org.
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26: Well, I don't have to ask you if you've ever been through that cycle. One day everything is great, and the next day you wonder what in the world happened. You're happy for a week, and then something takes your joy away. How do you deal with the ups and downs of life? The psalm that we're going to talk about today tells us some things that will help us. We have been in the Psalms for these weeks in the month of May. We're going to finish out the month in Psalms, and today we're going to be in Psalm 30. If you have your Bible, you will turn there. We'll follow the scripture and talk about this particular subject. What happens when life does its thing, its up and down thing? We'll talk about it in just a moment. We still have one week left for you to order your copy of the special book on Psalms that we produced for this series. It's a beautiful hardback gift book called Five Psalms for a Flourishing Life. It's 236 pages to help you practice daily abiding with the Lord. These written instructions will really grab hold of your heart, turn you in a new direction, away from sadness and depression and discouragement to being filled with the joy of the Lord. We want you to have this book, and here's how you get your copy. In these next 5 days that we're on the air here in the month of May, take one of those days and send a gift to Turning Point of any size. In your letter, ask for the book on Psalms, and it will be sent to you no matter what size your gift. We want you to do the best you can, be as generous as you can, but the book is not conditioned on the size of your gift. Whatever gift you send, you simply ask for the book on Psalms, and it will be on its way to you. We have them here in our warehouse ready to send as soon as we hear your request. Well, here's part one of Life's Ups and Downs.
0: Seminary professor once chastised a student for turning in a sermon that had a very boring title. He was trying to teach this young man to be a better preacher, and he said to him, sermon titles have to be catchy, and they have to be relevant. They have to be engaging. So I want you to take this sermon and bring it back tomorrow with a new title that will grab hold of people and make them want to listen. Well, the young man wasn't exactly sure what he was being asked to do, so he said, how do I come up with a catchy title? Well, the professor said, it's easy. Just imagine that your sermon title is posted on a sign in front of your church. It's Sunday morning, and a big bus full of people has stopped momentarily by your sign. You want a sermon title so catchy, so compelling, that all the people on the bus will jump off of the Greyhound and run into your church. Just think of it that way, and I'm sure you'll come up with a great title. The student left to ponder the matter, and the next day he returned with his new title. There's a bomb on your bus. That'd get him into church, wouldn't it? If nothing else would do that. Sometimes as I look out at our world, and I'm sure you've had the same emotion, I wonder if we're not riding on a bus that's got a bomb hidden on it somewhere. If it's the cultural problems that we face, the moral and ethical problems that we face, but it seems like there's a heightened sense of concern on the part of people as to where this bus is going after all. I don't know how you relate to that, but the journey is filled with a lot of peaks and valleys. There's a lot of ups and downs, and it's not like some people expect when you become a Christian that from then on life is just going to be kind of a sailing on a cruise ship for the rest of your life until you ultimately sail into the harbor of heaven. Most of us have found out that the Christian life is filled with a lot of challenges, and there are a lot of ups and downs in the Christian life. In some respects, life is like a soccer game. It seems like you play hard through the entire game and never really score any goals, but then nobody else does either, so you don't feel too bad. You get kicked and bruised and knocked down, and you quickly get back up and into the game and avoid getting penalties as best you can, with the exception of the normal kinds of mistakes that are part of the game. And then the entire game is over, and it's ultimately decided by the flick of a hand in the goal, a mere deflection, one defining moment, and everybody says, that's the game. And you've played so hard for so long, and it came down to one defining moment in your life. Throughout the game, if you were like me, your emotions were rocketed from one extreme to another, from disappointment to acceleration, from anger at what you thought was unfair and maybe unsportsmanlike conduct on the part of the other team, and then admiration of a play that was well executed. From total fatigue to the discovery of energy that you found them dredge up from somewhere you didn't know where. And it seems like that's the way life is, isn't it? It's a lot of effort over a long period of time, and it ends up being decided by one or two defining moments along the way. And all of us know that we're the product of the ups and downs of life. Psalm 30 is an honest expression on the part of the psalmist of life. That's why I love the Psalms so much. I find myself here. I find my emotions here. I find the things I have felt and thought of here expressed in ways much better than I could ever express them. The superscription over the psalm, if you'll notice carefully, says that it's a song at the dedication of the house of David. And that's caused a lot of confusion on the part of scholars, because the only house that David really built himself was his own house. That was built by Hiram when he became king. And most people do not believe this psalm fits that occasion, but rather that it is meant to describe the events that were involved when David brought the ark back to Jerusalem and set it up in Jerusalem as the final resting place for the Ark of the Covenant, where the temple would ultimately be built. And as you read the psalm, you begin to see that there are many connections with it that have to do with that particular event as recorded in 2 Samuel. You see, when David became the king over Israel after waiting for such a long time to be finally crowned king, when he came into his kingdom, his first desire, according to the Old Testament, was to go and get the Ark of the Covenant and bring it back to Jerusalem so that it would be central to the worship of God's people. Now, the Ark of the Covenant, as we've learned already, represents the presence of Almighty God. In the Old Testament system of worship, the Ark of the Covenant was that which represented the Shekinah glory of God, the presence of Almighty God. Now, I was reading again what happened when the Philistines got a hold of the Ark of the Covenant. Do you remember that? And the Ark of the Covenant went throughout Philistia, and everywhere it ended, there was all kinds of problems. And frankly, they finally got to the place where they didn't want anything to do with the Ark of the Covenant, and they sent it away. Well, for many years now, the Ark of the Covenant had not been at the center of Israel's worship. In fact, during the time when King Saul was in the office, the Bible says that during Saul's reign, nobody even inquired about the Ark of the Covenant. They didn't even ask any questions about it. But David knew that the Ark of the Covenant was central to the worship of Almighty God, and so it was his desire to bring it back to Jerusalem. And as soon as he became king, that was his intention. Well, unfortunately, he assigned this project to some of the people in his kingdom who weren't very well studied in terms of the Old Testament law. And if you read the story in the Old Testament, you'll discover that they went to get the Ark of the Covenant, and they didn't follow the instructions for moving the Ark of the Covenant, because in the book of Numbers, there are detailed instructions as to how this piece of furniture was to be moved. They thought the most convenient way to get it from where it was to Jerusalem was to put it on an ox cart and just take it on down to the city. Well, that was not the way you were supposed to move the Ark of the Covenant. And on their way down, they came to a place called the threshing floor of Obed-Edom. And the Bible says that the oxen stumbled. And when the oxen stumbled, the cart kind of jolted. And a man by the name of Uzzah reached out to steady the Ark of the Covenant on the cart so that it wouldn't fall off. And as soon as he touched the Ark of the Covenant, he died right there on the spot. He was just fried in a moment. And the Bible says that David got angry. Now, I don't know why he would get angry, because God had said that's what would happen if anybody touched that piece of furniture in that way. God had told him that was the penalty, because it represented the holiness of God. But the Bible says David was angry. In fact, he was so angry that his anger turned into fear. And in 2 Samuel chapter 6, verses 9 through 11, we read that David was afraid of the Lord that day. And he said, "How in the world can the ark of the Lord come to me?" So he would not move the ark of the Lord with him into the city of David, but he took it aside into the house of Obed-Edom the Gittite. And the ark of the Lord remained in the house of Obed-Edom the Gittite for 3 months. In other words, David was so bent out of shape over what happened and so afraid of what had happened that he said, "Just leave it where it is. I don't want anything to do with it. I'm not bringing it back to Jerusalem now. Let's just abandon this project and get back to other things." Well, the interesting thing about the story is that after the Ark of the Covenant had been in the house of Obed-Edom for about 3 months, word trickled back down to Jerusalem that everything Obed-Edom touched was turning to gold. Everything that he did was so successful, because the Bible says that the Lord blessed the house of Obed-Edom because the Ark of the Covenant was present. And all of a sudden, David got renewed interest in getting the Ark of the Covenant back to Jerusalem. And so this time he went back and he studied the Old Testament law, and he found out how it was supposed to be done. And he went back and he got the Ark of the Covenant. And it tells us in 2 Samuel chapter 6, beginning at verse 12, that David went and brought up the ark of God from the house of Obed-Edom to the city of David with gladness. And so it was when those bearing the ark of the Lord had gone six paces that he sacrificed oxen and fatted sheep. And many scholars believe that it was at that particular moment that Psalm 30 was born, that David wrote that song for right there in that moment when the joy of the Lord was on him and the Ark of the Covenant was returning to its special place. Well, it was a glorious and exciting day. But I want you to just think back for a moment over the story I've just briefly told you and look at the ups and downs in David's life. He went from being angry and afraid to being overwhelmed with joy. He went from being mad at God because something he did in the flesh failed to being filled with exhilaration to the point where he couldn't contain himself. And I rather suspect that most of us have been on that up and down trail through much of our life. How many of you know that there are peaks and valleys, and sometimes the height of the wave, the crest of the wave, determines the depth of the trough that comes after it? Isn't that true? And you know, life is hard to navigate like that. We're going along trying to make sense out of it, and we just can't. And I often think about that as a pastor. I don't know of any career that you could ever sign up for, any position you could ever take, that would challenge your emotional equilibrium more than being a pastor. You go from a party at night to celebrate somebody's anniversary, to a wedding the next day, to a funeral the following day, to the hospital, to people in trouble, and your emotions are all over the place. And I think that's much of what David was talking about. In fact, in the psalm, and we're going to do this quickly, there are five contrasting experiences that are pointed out by the psalmist in the ups and downs of life. He begins in the first four verses and in verses 8 through 10 with the cycle from hurting to healing. We do not know exactly what was going on in David's life at this time because we have no record in the narrative that David ever had a serious sickness, but a number of his psalms allude to the fact that he experienced some sickness in his life that was nigh unto death. And here in the 8th verse of the 30th psalm, we read these words, which are the prayer of David about his own situation in life, a prayer for his healing. Notice the 8th verse of the 30th psalm. I cried to you, O Lord, and to the Lord I made supplication. What profit is there in my blood? When I go down to the pit, will the dust praise you? Will it declare your truth? Hear, O Lord, and have mercy on me and be my helper. Now, the interesting thing is David's praying because he's sick and he's arguing with God. He's saying, Lord, let me just plead my case with you for a moment. Why are you letting me be sick, and why am I almost dead? Lord, what profit is there in my blood? If I die, is my dust going to praise you? Lord, you let me die, you're going to lose a worshiper. I mean, that's kind of the argument that David is bringing before the Lord. What good is there? I can't do you any good when I'm dead, Lord. Why don't you let me live, and then I'll worship you and praise you? And the one thing you have to say for David's argument is, at least his argument was not totally self-centered as most of ours are. He seemed to be concerned about the glory of God, and he said, if you'll save me, I'll be one more worshiper who will bring honor and glory to your name. And finally, he gets his sense in his head, and he quits all this argument, and he just pleads to God for mercy. In the last verse, he says, hear, O Lord, and have mercy on me, and be my helper, and that's where we end up. And if you've ever been sick, or you've ever found out that you have something that is scary to you in terms of sickness, that's kind of the way you pray. Lord, you may argue with him about lots of things, but when you get right down to the end of it, you say, Lord, I need your mercy. Please, please help me. So he prays for his healing. And then in verses 1 through 4, we see the praise for his healing. For this is what happens after God heals him. In you, O Lord, I put my trust. I will extol you, O Lord, for you have lifted me up and have not let my foes rejoice over me. O Lord, my God, I cried out to you and you healed me. Sing praise to the Lord, ye saints of his, and give thanks at the remembrance of his holy name. Now here's the picture. Wherever David is in this situation in his life, he has gone down almost to the grave. And he says, O Lord God, I extol you, for you have lifted me up. And the word lifted up from the Hebrew language is the same expression that's used for dipping a bucket down into a well and drawing water up out of the well. David has this picture in his mind, Lord God, you reached right down into the grave and you pulled me right out of the grave. I was almost gone. And the interesting thing is the word extol means to lift up. And so if you read the text that way, David is saying, I will lift you up, O Lord, because you lifted me up. I'm going to lift you up in praise because you lifted me up. And he begins to praise God for his healing. Anyone who's ever been through a life-threatening experience or a difficult disease knows that when God brings you back from that disease, you just can't ever wake up any morning without thanking him for the light of day. You can't get up any day without thanking the Lord for his goodness to you, to give you another day. And you see the colors differently, and you see the beauty of his world differently, and your heart is filled with joy for the renewed opportunity to be alive. In fact, this is what David says. He says, Lord, you healed me and you kept me alive. How many of you know that when God heals you, or whether he doesn't heal you, if you're alive,

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3: Now you see, the first contrast is one of going from hurting or ill health to healing, and it's kind of a long way between the two. He goes, secondly, to another contrast, from hurting to healing and now from weeping to joy. Notice what verse 5 says. It says, weeping may endure for a night, but joy comes in the morning. From weeping to joy. Now, most of the time, weeping and joy don't go together. I've noticed one exception, and that is that sometimes women cry when they're happy. I don't understand that completely, but I've seen them say, I'm just so happy, you know, and I'm trying to figure that out. I can't understand it, you know. But most of the time, weeping goes with sadness and joy goes with gladness. And David now is talking about this big chasm that exists between the ups and the downs of weeping and joy. And you know, you can experience those things in just a moment of time. You can be filled with joy one moment and in tears the next because events change and things happen. I want you to notice two things about this little expression, this little contrast between weeping and joy. First of all, this is an everyday truth. This doesn't even necessarily have to come from the Bible to be true, but it is true. It's good common sense that when a person's going through a difficult thing, you can usually say to that person with meaning and not be false in doing it, you know what? It's not going to be like this forever. Just hang on. It's going to get better. Just hang on. You'll get through this. One of the great verses of the Bible, which has been a bit misinterpreted with this little phrase, is, but I like this misinterpretation. Some guy was asked what his favorite verse in the Bible was, and he said his favorite verse in the Bible was this, and it came to pass. It didn't come to stay, it came to pass. And you know, and that's kind of the way it is. A lot of people think, you know, when you go through trouble, it's forever. But the Bible says, weeping comes in the nighttime, but joy comes in the morning. And it is true. This is an everyday truth. And I see this all the time as a pastor. Sometimes when we're paying tribute to someone that we've loved who has gone on to be with the Lord, and you look at the sadness in the faces of the family members and you think, it'll never, ever be all right with them. But then a year later or so, you see that somehow God has healed over the open wound and he's brought back some gladness and joy. I was talking with a pastor friend of mine just recently. They've just gone through some tragic things with one of their children. And his wife said, I looked at my husband the other day and I said, I wonder if we'll ever smile again. Some of you have been through hurt so awful that you've actually wondered if you'd ever be able to smile again because it hurt so much at that moment of time. But you know what? Generally speaking, God restores it and you move through that time of weeping and God brings back the joy. He just has a way of healing. But you know, this is not just an everyday truth. This is an eternal truth. And I want to explain this to you because this is a precious thought. How many of you remember in reading the Old Testament account of creation that the Bible says something, if you think about it, that's rather strange? After describing the creative work every day, the Bible says this, and the evening and the morning were the first day. Now, what's wrong with that, class? Isn't that upside down? Isn't that backwards? Isn't it morning and evening is the first day? But in God's calendar, it's not like that. In God's calendar, he says it's the evening and the morning, and that's the first day. And you know what? There's a wonderful little practical thought there if you'll just grab hold of it. How many of you know that if you start the day the night before in the thought process, in the planning process, in the thinking process, the next day will always go better? If you sit down at night and read just a little bit from the Word of God before you go to bed and kind of look over the things you're going to do the next day and say, Lord, these are the thoughts that I have as I look at tomorrow and just bless them. You know what will happen? You'll go to bed that night and God will organize those things in your mind while you're sleeping and you'll get up the next day and the evening and the morning will be the day. I think it's important to start early with God, but maybe we should start even earlier. Maybe we should start the night before.

0: But here's the precious truth about eternity. Right now, you and I are living in the evening time of life. But the Bible says there's going to be a morning that dawns someday. And all of the sorrow and the sadness and the difficulty that we have known in our nighttime of life is going to be all gone in the dawning of that new day when the Lord comes back. And guess what? When he returns, there's not going to be any more ups and downs. There's not going to be any more weeping and sorrow and difficulty and challenges. He's going to heal every hurt and take away every sickness and restore every blemish. And there is going to be joy in the morning. Weeping may be ours for now, and it is probably ours. Listen, that's a great thing. Amen. It's a wonderful thing that God has given to us. So here is this contrast from weeping to joy. Now notice the third one. This everyday eternal truth is followed in the text by number three, and that is from prosperity to poverty.
1: Isn't it interesting how the Bible uses contrast to teach us life-lasting truth? I've discovered that as I've studied the Bible over these years. Look for the contrast. The Bible likes to tell us what it could be and what it should be, what it has been, what it will be. And through these contrasts, we see life as it should be today, and it helps us grab hold of these scriptural truths and put them into practice. Life's Ups and Downs, Part 2, tomorrow. Don't miss it as we continue our study of the 30th Psalm. We still have two Psalms after this one, and we'll finish up this month in the book of Psalms, which is obviously the favorite book of a lot of people. Someone once told me there are more tear stains in the book of Psalms than any other book in the Bible. And I suppose that's true because the Psalms are visceral. They talk about life as we experience it because written by David, who experienced life at the deepest level. 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I'm David Jeremiah. Thanks for listening.
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15: You and I have the living Word of God, and as sure as He kept His promise to Joseph, He will keep His promises to us. Will we have heartache? 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That's not the issue. The issue is, how do we respond? When we keep our focus on God, we will not blame God, we'll not blame others, and we will be able to have the same impact in the lives of other people that Joseph did. What is your focus on?
16: Keep your focus on God. Dr. Stanley's message says that's the most important truth to learn from Joseph's life. Welcome to In Touch, the teaching ministry of Dr. Charles Stanley. Our previous message in the In Step with God series laid the groundwork for our study. Today, we'll pick up the story with Joseph in an Egyptian jail as we learn how to keep our eyes on God through times of trial.
15: One of the most precious lessons I learned as a result of simply reading the biblical characters, how they lived their lives, their failures, and all the rest. And some of those are like Joseph and David, Daniel, and a few others. But I found something in the life of Joseph that absolutely strengthened me and has been a part of that strength all these years. And if you ask him, do you believe in the one true God? Yes. Well, what's your evidence? Your brothers hated you. They threw you in a pit to die. You got sold in the caravan. You did your best in Potiphar's household, and now you're in jail. On what basis do you believe this God? Because he kept his focus upon God, not upon his circumstances. One of the things that gets us in trouble, causes us to wobble in our faith, causes oftentimes for us to have more difficulty than we would have had if we had kept our focus on God. Remember, he didn't have a Bible. He had the truth of God in that dream, and the promise of God, plus what he had, was the testimony of his father, how God had spoken to him. And listen, he had to keep being reminded of the fact, if God spoke to his father in that dream, and his father believed that, then why should he doubt it if God would speak to him, whatever that dream may be? And so here he is now in jail. And then something else happens. Because we come to the next phase of his life, still difficulty, pain, suffering, disappointment in lots of ways. And so Pharaoh's cupbearer who serves him and his baker who bakes for him, they got thrown in jail. Then one night, both of them, the baker and the cupbearer, have a dream. And so the scripture says that he could tell that that something had happened because they were so down. He could tell something was happening. And so he asked them what was going on. And they were dejected, the Bible says. Then they said to him, "We've had a dream and there's no one to interpret it." Then Joseph said to them, "Do not interpretations belong to God?" He's always got his focus on God. Always. Whether he's in jail, in Potiphar's house, his focus is always on God. Does not God interpret dreams? And so they said, well, hear the dreams. Here's what the cupbearer said. He said, "I had this dream. And there was a vine and three branches, and it was budding. Its blossoms came out. Its clusters produced ripe grapes. Now Pharaoh's cup was in my hand, so I took the grapes and squeezed them into Pharaoh's cup, and I put the cup into Pharaoh's hands." Joseph said, "I can tell you what's going to happen. 3 days, you're going to be restored to your position before Pharaoh." Chief baker saw that he had interpreted favorably. He said to Joseph, "I also saw in my dream, and behold, there were three baskets and white bread on my head. And in the top basket, there were some of all sorts of baked goods for Pharaoh, and the birds came eating them out of the basket on my head." Then Joseph answered, said, "This is its interpretation. 3 days, Pharaoh is going to hang you." Here's what happened. 3 days, Pharaoh restored the cupbearer, and he hanged the baker. But here's what Joseph said to him. He said now to the cupbearer, he said, "Look, when you stand before Pharaoh, would you do me the kindness of reminding Pharaoh that I'm here, that I came here, and not because I deserved it, but because I was framed? Would you please do that?" And I'm sure he said, "I will." So, a few days went by. Few weeks went by, few months went by, and the scripture says, "Yet the chief cupbearer did not remember Joseph and forgot him." And then the scripture says, "Now it happened at the end of 2 full years that Pharaoh had a dream, and behold, he was standing by the Nile." So we know that he was in jail probably 3 years or more. Remember, he was only 17 when this started. And now 17, 18, 19, 20, 21, 23, 25, whatever it might be. And so he's in jail probably a pretty good while. Forgotten. Then the scripture says, the next phase of his trials, it happened at the end of these 2 full years that Pharaoh had a dream. He was standing by the Nile River. Now the Nile River was life to Egypt, because that's where they got their water. That's how their crops were taken care of as far as all the moisture that they needed, because it overflowed. And so he was standing by the Nile. This is what he dreamed. And 7 very fat cows came out. And then 7 very lean cows came out. And the lean ones ate the fat ones. Then he had a second dream right after that. And let's say that, for example, there were seven ears of grain came up, and they were plump and good. 7 lean ones came up and ate the plump ones. So the next thing that's going on here is that Joseph is in jail, and the scripture says they told him he was going to meet Pharaoh. He comes to Pharaoh, and Pharaoh says, "I hear that you can interpret dreams." And I love this passage, because I want you to hear and watch how Joseph responded. He said, as he stood before him, Joseph then answered Pharaoh, "It is not in me, God, that is Jehovah," which they knew nothing about, Jehovah God. "Jehovah, the one true God, will give Pharaoh a favorable answer." Well, of course, he begins to listen to the dreams, And then this is what Joseph said. Now Joseph said to Pharaoh, Pharaoh's dreams are one and the same. God, Jehovah God, has told the Pharaoh what he's about to do. And the seven good cows are 7 years. The seven good ears are 7 years. The dreams are one and the same. The seven lean and ugly cows came up after them are 7 years. And the seven thin ears of corn, scorched earth, east wind, 7 years of famine. So, it is as I have spoken to Pharaoh. God has shown to Pharaoh what he's about to do. Behold, the 7 years of great abundance are coming in all the land of Egypt. After them, 7 years of famine will come, and all the abundance will be forgotten in the land of Egypt, and the famine will ravage the land. So the abundance will be unknown to the land because of that subsequent famine, for it will be very severe. Now, as for the repeating of the dream to Pharaoh twice, it means that the matter is determined by God, the one true God, and God will quickly bring it about. Now let Pharaoh look for a man discerning and wise and set him over the land of Egypt. Let Pharaoh take action that would bring about all this. And so when he had said that, then Pharaoh said to his servants, can we find a man like this in whom is a divine spirit? So Pharaoh said to Joseph, since God, your God, has informed you of all this, there is no one so discerning and wise as you are. You shall be over my house, and according to your command, all my people shall do homage. Only in the throne I will be greater than you. Pharaoh said to Joseph, see, I have set you over the land of Egypt. This is unspeakable. This is a Hebrew slave, now riding in the second chariot to Pharaoh, now in charge of every single thing in the land of Egypt, the awesome civilization of Egypt, and a Hebrew slave is now in charge of all of it, only second to Pharaoh himself. All he's done since his age of 17 is go through one trial after the other. But God gave him a dream. His father had taught him to believe the dreams that God gives you, and that God keeps his promise. He kept believing what God had told him. Today, you not only need dreams, we have the Word of God. And when God speaks to your heart through His Word, you and I are to believe what He says. The Spirit of God knows how to bear witness to your spirit and my spirit. This is God's message to you. And this is why sometime when you read the Bible, God begins to speak to your heart. You know He's speaking to your heart. I don't mean saying, okay, God, speak. That's not the way He operates. He prepares our heart before He speaks to us. Now, with that in mind, the 42nd chapter begins, and I want you to look at this. I want you to think about this as a parent, and I want you to think about this as maybe a child, a teenager. 42nd chapter, back up in Canaan, back up in his homeland, and back at his home place. Now, chapter 42, verse 1. Now, Jacob saw that there was grain in Egypt, and Jacob said to his son, why are you staring at one another? What are you doing sitting here just looking at each other? Why don't you get up and go down to Egypt because there is grain? We have the money. Go down to Egypt and get us something to eat. So I'm going to abbreviate some of this next part. So they go to Egypt. And the scripture says that when Joseph saw his brothers, he recognized them, but he disguised himself to them and spoke to them harshly. He said to them, you know, where have you come from? Because he knew. And they said, from the land of Canaan to buy food. But Joseph had recognized the brothers, although they didn't recognize him. And Joseph remembered the dreams which he had about them and said to them, you're spies. So he accuses them of being spies and throws them in jail. But now this is a trial in Joseph's life, though. Throws them in jail. They're guilty. They know they're guilty. And through these next few chapters, they keep talking about their own guilt. And Reuben says to him, didn't I tell you what was going to happen to us as a result of that? In verse 22, Reuben answered to them, did I not tell you, do not sin against this boy? And you would not listen. Now comes the reckoning for his blood. So, finally, he lets them out of jail, sends them back. And what goes on here in the next few chapters is back and forth, back and forth. He sends them. He wants to see his younger brother, Benjamin. He holds Simon as his refuge and back and forth till finally, if you'll move on over to the 45th chapter, They come back, and then Joseph could not control himself before all those who stood by him, and he cried, "Have everyone go out from me." So there was no man with him when Joseph made himself known to his brothers. He wept so loudly that the Egyptians heard it, and the household of Pharaoh heard it. Then Joseph said to his brothers, "I am Joseph. Is my father still alive?" But his brothers could not even answer him. They were so dismayed at his presence. Then he said to them, "Please come closer." They came closer, and he said, "I am your brother, Joseph, whom you sold into Egypt. Now do not be grieved or angry with yourselves because you sold me here, for God sent me before you to preserve me." His focus is always on God. And so he comes down, and Pharaoh gives them the finest land, the land of Goshen, that's very, very fertile. And so that's where they settle. And you recall that's there where they are for 400 years. And so Ramesses, who is the Pharaoh of that time, favored him, gave them everything they needed, said, "We're going to take care of your family." And Jacob dies. And what I want you to notice is, these brothers are still up to their conniving. They haven't changed one bit. So listen to this. When Joseph's brothers saw that their father was dead, they said, "What if Joseph bears a grudge and against us and pays us back in full for all the wrongs which we did to him?" Listen to Joseph's response to that. He says, "Joseph wept when they spoke to him, and then the brothers also came and fell down before him and said, 'Behold, we're your servants.'" Remember what he dreamed? "One day you will bow down before me." And so they fell down before him and said, "We're your servants." But Joseph said to them, "Do not be afraid, for I am in God's place. As for you, you meant evil against me, for God meant it for good, in order to bring about this present result, to preserve many people alive." There's nothing of unforgiveness in Joseph at all. He had his focus on God, and he began to realize earlier that God was in charge of his life, and what God had promised him, God was going to make come to pass. Now listen, there was not a single thing he could do. He was nothing more than a Hebrew slave, and he became head of Potiphar's household. And now he is second only to Pharaoh. And so there was no anger, no bitterness, no resentful. He could have had them all killed, and Pharaoh would have approved, but he did not. And the pain in his heart and life was that his brothers had treated him that way when he didn't deserve it, sold him into slavery in Egypt, and yet he had forgiven them. He didn't have any of that in his heart, and now here they are scared to death, and what is he saying? He's saying, "Look, you think you did this. God brought me down here to save not only you, but other nations of the earth." And I love that phrase when he says, "Do not be afraid, for I am in God's place. And as for you, you meant evil against me, but God meant it for good, in order to bring about this present result to preserve many people alive." Now let me ask you this morning this. Where is your focus? Is your focus on finances? Is your focus on relationships? What are you focused on? That is, what's uppermost in your thinking? Not what's happening to you, not what you don't have, but what is the point of focus in your life? It should be nothing less and nothing other than Almighty God. He's given us the promises that when He saves us, He'll take care of us. He'll meet our needs and He'll guide us. He didn't say He wouldn't take us through heartache, pain, and trouble, but He says, I will be with you. He had a dream and the promise of God and the experiences of his father to back him up. You and I have the living Word of God. And as sure as he kept his promise to Joseph, he will keep his promises to us. Will we have heartache, problems, difficulties, pain, trials? Yes. That's not the issue. The issue is, how do we respond? When we keep our focus on God, we will not blame God. We'll not blame others, and we will be able to have the same impact in the lives of other people that Joseph did. When you set your focus on God, that means you really and truly believe what the Bible says, what He'll do and who He is. When you set your focus on God, your fears will dwindle. Your sense of need will begin to dwindle. God will begin to make Himself known to you in ways that you've never known before. Things about God that you've doubted, He will make so very clear. Focusing on God is what His desire is for us. then that intimate relationship, that personal intimacy with us, will become reality in our life. And you'll be able to say with Joseph, no matter where you are in life, I'm in God's place. And the most powerful, safe, profitable place in the world to be at any time, at any moment, in any circumstances, is in God's place. Amen.
16: 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John 8, verse 32 says, "You will know the truth, and the truth will make you free." 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
15: And you'll remember the scripture in John chapter 8, the woman who was thrown in the presence of Jesus. She was accused of being an adulteress, and they were going to stone her. And Jesus asked the question, "Which one of you is without sin among you?" And you'll recall they all walked away. Then he said to her, "Where are your accusers?" And she said, "They're gone." And Jesus said, "Neither do I condemn you." He said, "Go and sin no more." He set her free by His awesome forgiving power. Now, you and I might ask the question, how does all this work? So let me explain that briefly. When Jesus came into this world, He came into this world for the purpose of dying on the cross. When He died on the cross, the shedding of His blood was God's payment for all of our sins, so that what happened at the cross is He paid our sin debt in full. That is, He made it possible for you and me to live without the penalty of sin and to live, listen, above the power of sin in our life. So that when a person receives Jesus Christ as their personal Savior, there is no more condemnation, the Bible says in Romans chapter 8 and verse 1. Because you see, we have the gift of eternal life. Now, when you and I recognize we have the gift of eternal life, we begin to live out our life, sin is still all around us. And then we have to make a decision whether we want to live in sin or live outside of it. It doesn't mean that you'll never sin, but committing a sin here and there and we confess it and God forgives us, that's one thing. Living a lifestyle of disobedience, living a lifestyle of sin is living a lifestyle of slavery. And Jesus said, "I've come to set you free." That is, free from the power of sin in your life. Because when you receive Him as your personal Savior, the Holy Spirit comes into your life to enable us to identify sin, enable us to love the Lord God, and enable us to say no to those things that tempt us and try us. You say, "Well, how does that work in my life?" Well, remember this, it isn't just your effort. It isn't just the decision you make. First of all, we have to confess the fact there is sin in my life. And you see, many people who say, "Oh, I could stop this if I wanted to. I can quit that." That's not enslaving me. The truth is, it is. And how does that freedom come into your life? By confessing that you are enslaved by that sin. and believing in your heart that when Jesus Christ died on the cross, that death at the cross made it possible for us to live above this sin. But believing it is one thing. It is the surrender of our life. You and I cannot live a sinless life. That's not going to happen because we have something within us, that old propensity to sin, it's still there. But we don't have to yield to it, and we don't have to become a slave or remain a slave to sin. Once we believe that Jesus Christ has saved us from our sin, then we claim His victory. We ask the Lord to forgive us, to cleanse us, and to claim that victory. And the claiming of that victory, listen, is intermingled with the Word of God. Because as you and I read the Scriptures, what happens? We're continually reminded that Jesus came to set us free. We're continually reminded of His power within our life. And Paul says in many verses, speaking of the power of God within us, we are now free. He says, therefore, there is no condemnation to those who are in Christ Jesus. And so, when you and I trust Him as our personal Savior, He forgives us of all of our sin. When we surrender our life to Him, He assumes the responsibility for enabling us to live a life of obedience and righteousness. It is knowing the truth. What truth? It is knowing this truth of who Jesus is, of what He did at the cross, and what He's made available to us. Knowing that truth and choosing to walk in obedience to the will of God will set you free from sin and any form of slavery.
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21: About Israel, we're not just talking about a place. We're talking about a people connected to a promise. A promise made by God, one He has never broken. A promise that didn't end in the pages of Scripture, but continues even now. Because God's character doesn't change. What He begins, He sustains. What He promises, He fulfills. What He declares, He remains faithful to across every generation. And that matters today. Because if God's promises could fade over time, what would that mean for any of us? But Scripture tells us they don't. The gifts and the calling of God are irrevocable. So the people of Israel, they matter. And right now, families are running to shelters as sirens sound. Parents are comforting children in the middle of the night. Elderly men and women are waiting for help. 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Many who once knew great suffering now live with uncertainty another day. 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It's rooted in trust in a God who is faithful to His word. 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And when we align our hearts with His, we don't stay distant. We step in, we pray, we care, we move toward those who are hurting. 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
25: Now, he will take it away. Sometimes you might think you are just leaving church and losing interest. Sometimes if you are that one that is not bearing fruit, God sometimes is taking you away. That's what he said. Now, don't get angry with me. Jesus said, I'll never leave you nor forsake you. He'll always be there for you. But God, when God can see, and how can you be a one that's not bearing fruit? You can be in the midst and corrupting other people's minds. You can be there and trying to lead others in the wrong way. And when you know anything and God is trying to deal with you and you will not adhere to God's instructions, then God would eventually take you away. The scripture tells us like this. It said, with all deceitfulness of unrighteousness in them that perish He said, because they love not the truth. He said, God shall send them strong delusions that they may believe a lie, who has pleasure in unrighteousness. They believe because they receive not the love of the truth that they might be saved. God will send them strong delusions that they may be belied and be damned, who believe not the truth but have pleasure in unrighteousness. What the scripture is saying, said when there's deceivableness out there, Satan is constantly trying to get you to take down or to let up on what God commanded you. He's constantly trying to show you an alternative route in an easy way. He always does. He did it to Adam and Eve, and he's not going to stop on you. He also did it to Jesus Christ when Jesus walked up on that mountain. He didn't care because he was the Son of God. He tried to tempt him and deceive him with what? The Word of God. Satan came to Jesus with the Word of God, concocted, twisted, not in the truth meaning of what the Word says. And when you don't have the true meaning of what the Word says, even though you're speaking the Word, you're speaking a lie. I want to say that again. If you're not saying the Word of God and what it truly meant, even though you take the quotation from here and you don't transfer it in the same context of what it meant when it was spoken, even though you said what the Bible said, you can lie saying what the Bible said. That's why you have to know what he meant when he said that. And relate it to the body in the same context of what he meant when he said it. Paul told Timothy these words. He said, study to show yourself approved as a workman that need not be ashamed, rightly dividing the word of truth. You can take things that are written in here, and I've seen preachers do it often, and actually be lying to their congregation, and their congregation just be up and just excited. I've seen them. I mean, the major preachers are good at it. They've been trained how to do it, and they know how to do it, and their congregation really actually believe they're preaching the Word of God. I mean, I hear them get up and say things like, he that began a good work in you will finish it unto the day of Christ, will perform it unto the day of Christ. The Bible did say that. But what the writer was saying when he spoke it, that God is not going to start something in you that he can't finish. And salvation, he, when you're going through trials, still look to him, the author and finisher of your faith. Look to him. He'd make a way out of no way. He will not allow things to come upon you more than you can bear. Whatever situation you go through, continue. God will stay with you to the end. This is what he really means. But however, preachers will get that and say, oh, man, you keep your dream. Whatever you're dreaming about, God's going to perform that. God ain't going to let you through with that. God's just going to do whatever. You just keep your mind on what you want to do, and God's going to give you everything. He's going to perform with you if you just keep on believing that. That's not what that scripture meant. I've seen them just take scriptures where Elihu talked about Job and talked about how a man that served God, he will spend his days in prosperity. And I've seen preachers get up and use that, what Elihu said, to tell all of the church they're going to all be prosperous all their days. But they don't read where God turned around and rebuked Elihu talking to Job and said his words wasn't right. They leave that alone. Let me tell you something. There are lies in the Bible. Satan talks in here. And every time Satan opened his mouth up, he's lying. Even when he quotes the scripture, he's lying. Because he's using the scripture in the wrong context. Even if he said what the Bible said, he went out on the mountain with Jesus. And Satan spoke the Bible to Jesus. Say, this is very important for you to understand. He spoke the Bible to Jesus, but he was lying. He wasn't saying the Bible what God meant when he said that. He took Jesus up on the mountain and told Jesus, cast yourself down. For it's written, he will give his angels charge concerning you, and they will bear you up. Meaning the Bible said is what he was saying. If you cast yourself down, Jesus, then your Bible tell you that he's going to give his angels charge concerning you, and they're going to lift you up and bear you up, lest at any time you dash your foot against a stone. He was using that out of context. When the psalmist wrote that, he was speaking of that he that dwelled in the secret place of the Most High shall abide under the shadows of the Almighty. He was saying, he said the Almighty shall be a refuge. He said, 1,000 shall fall at your left side and 10,000 at your right side, for nothing shall come nigh your dwelling. For he shall give his angels charge concerning you, and they'll bear you up, meaning God is going to protect you in the midst of storm, in the midst of famine, you'll be fed. But he was not saying you jump off a cliff, God going to jump up and catch you. The devil used the Bible, and he used it, and he was lying when he said it. And I see preachers lying, because they don't say what the scripture said. It is time for us to start studying. The Bible says, study to show yourself approved unto God. For if I should tell you anything that is not written, you should not follow that thing. If it's not said, if I don't say it in the right order in which God intended it. The Bible said it like this: let God be true and every man a liar. Now we go on down. Jesus said, verse number 3, now are you clean through the words which I have spoken unto you. Now I want to explain to you very clearly. You hear the blood of Jesus cleans us. The blood of Jesus cleans us, and it does. But how does it do that? It cleans us from the sinful nature. It cleans us for our sin, rather. Let me put it in this term. The blood of Jesus Christ was an atonement for your sin. It was a sacrifice for your sin. In other words, the wedge of sin is death. And where that, without the shedding of blood, there's no remission of sin. So it had to be a debt paid to pay the penalty for your sin. For your sin, you in order for that debt to be paid, it took death to pay that sin. And Jesus Christ's blood sharing paid that debt. But your ways are not clean until you get to listening and obeying what the Word of God says. You got your sins forgiven with the blood. The atonement was made with the blood. But when you get up from there to make you a new person, you have got to embrace the Word of God and let it change the way you think. Let it change the way you walk. Let it change the way you act. The Word of God will teach you how to treat your wife. The Word of God will teach you how to change the way you've been towards your neighbors. The Word of God will bring you out of Crip Grains and out of the blood gang and put you into the gang of Jesus Christ's disciples. So you are clean through the Word of God. That's why in church you need the preacher to do more than just tell you about how you can get money. You need to learn about your ways that are not pleasing in the sight of God. You need to learn about your mannerism and your character. The Word of God will deal with you about that. He said, now you're clean through the words that I've spoken unto you. Abide in me and I in you. As the branch cannot bear fruit of itself, except it abide in the vine, no more can you except you abide in me. I am the vine, ye are the branches. He that abideth in me and I in him, the same bringeth forth much fruit. For without me, you can do nothing. If a man abide not in me, what he mean abide means to stay in him. Not visit him on Sunday morning and leave him Monday morning. This is not a transit hotel. This is a place you have got to stay in order for him to clean you. If any man abide not in me, he's cast forth as a branch and withered, and men gather them and cast them into the fire, and they are burned. If you abide in me and my word abide in you, you shall ask what you will, and it shall be done unto you. He's showing you in here that even your prayers being answered is closely associated with your obedience to him. So oftentimes you're saying, why God don't answer my prayer? Why God, I've been praying about this and I've been asking God for this, but have you abided in him? You can't just abide with him until for a period of time, until the suffering comes, then you give in to the same old sinful nature and you keep going back and forward and you don't abide in him till you overcome the evil. You got to abide in him when the temptation is present. You got to stay in him when you're tempted and it seems like you're hurting and in pain. Because the lustful desires that we have fashioned our life around has been continually, it's a part of us. And it is not but one way that lustful worldly life will depart from us. We have got to be willing to suffer in it. The writer said it like this, he that suffered in the flesh ceased from sin. When I got saved, the same desires, I had a new spirit on the inside. I had new joy on the inside. I had new hope on the inside. I was pure on the inside because of the joining of God's spirit. But my flesh still remembered the things I used to do. It still remembered the pleasures I used to have. It didn't lose that. And in periods of time, it got excited about the same things that I used to would do. But it was important for me to recognize that at this period in my life, I couldn't give in to the flesh and overcome the flesh. I had to resist it before the flesh had dominion over me because I had nothing but a will of mine. And I had no power from God. But now I got a power on the inside. When the Bible said, greater is he that's in you than he that's in the world, it's talking about giving you power to resist evil. If you're, verse number 7, if you abide in me and my words abide in you, you shall ask what you will and it shall be done unto you. See, so it's important for you to allow the word to abide in you. The psalmist said it like this, thy word, O God, have I hid in my heart that I might not sin against you. What do you mean, Bishop? Well, when someone has hurt you very much and the Bible said forgive. It doesn't matter if this is the second time they did it, the third time, let that word abide in you. When you are going through a situation where you have a financial need, and you know what is due unto God, your sacrifices unto God that's due. Let that word still abide in you and still be faithful to God. And when you abide in him and let his word stay in you, you can ask what you will and it'll be done unto you. As my father, herein is my father glorified that you bear much fruit, so shall you be my disciples. Jesus is actually telling the church to bear fruit, that they may be his disciples. He said, as my Father has loved me, so have I loved you. Continue ye in my love. If you keep my commandments, you shall abide in my love, even as I kept my Father's commandments and abide in his love. The sad thing today, the Christian people today don't believe Jesus anymore. They don't believe Jesus when he said, you should keep my commandments. They believe Paul has given them a way out of keeping the commandments of God by writings that the preachers have preached to them and concoct the meanings that what Paul meant when he wrote the books of Romans. When he was writing to a Jewish sect of people in Rome that was still holding on to the Mosaic law and holding on to Christ at the same time. Paul wrote to those people to tell them this, and some of them that even believed that the law was adequate apart from Christ. But he starts the book of Romans very severely, and Paul's preached the most hardest and severe message against sin in that epistle that you could ever have any man preach. In the book of Romans, chapter 6, Paul said, shall we continue in sin that grace may abound? Paul said, God forbid. He said, how shall we that are dead to sin live any longer therein? He taught in Romans that you cannot continue in sin and claim the grace of God. Spoke that clearly. Romans 1, he started off so, he is specific on his demand of righteousness. He talks about the wrath of God is revealed from heaven against all ungodliness and unrighteousness of men who hold the truth in unrighteousness. He said, he began to go on down to say, he said, because that which may be known of

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3: Tweet. When men tell you that you once saved, always saved, tell them, find that in the Bible. But your Bible tell you when the righteous man turned from his righteousness and began to commit iniquity, all his righteousness is not remembered anymore. Jesus said, you are my friends if you do what I told you to do. Keep God in your knowledge. Don't let some smart preacher, I see them all the time. They get smart, they'll learn, it don't really mean that. It mean this and it mean that. Oh yes, it does. It means just what it says. I'm afraid to take an eye off an eye. I'm afraid to take a comma out of the scriptures. The Bible said the heaven and the earth will pass away before one jot or one tittle of the word should fail. Well, you might say, but God is redundant. He said this a second time. Well, I don't care if he said it 10 times. I quote it 10 times because he meant for it to be spoken like that. It is the man that trembles at God's word is the man that will stand in the presence of God and be accepted before him. Hallelujah. Verse number 10, if you keep my commandments, you shall abide in my love. You don't hear nobody teaching you to keep the commandments of Jesus no more. Jesus commanded you to love one another. Just how much? He said, love ye one another as I loved you. He said, greater love has no man than this, that a man lay down his life for his friend. I found people today that don't even love their own children. I find people today that don't love their wives. I find so many wives that don't love their husbands. Why I don't love him? He act like a child. I don't love him because, you know, he this and that. No, you don't love him because you got lust in your heart. Purge yourself from that lust and let God create inside of you. The psalmist David said, create in me, O God, a clean heart. Renew a right spirit in me. This transformation will happen for you in your life at the altar. I can't lay hands on you and shake a new life in you. It ain't no theory you can learn and get your conscience clean from an old filthy world. You got to get on your knees and approach Jesus Christ. That's what's going to free you from the old man and bring forth the new life in you. It ain't no prayer cough can do it. It ain't no oil on your head can do it. It's only through Jesus Christ he'll change you and deliver you. But you got to want to be free. You got to want to be free. He said, these things have I spoken unto you that my joy might remain in you. Jesus is saying you need the joy of God to remain inside of you. Why were you once so happy and now you're so sad? You blame people, huh? Why don't you just check your life and see if your life is in line with the word? Because when your life is in line with the word, you can be suffering and not even know it. But when your life is in line with the word, I'm telling you, you cannot have nothing and feel rich. I've been there. I'm trying to let you know something. Man, I've been so broke and felt I had everything. Based on what the scripture said. And what you mean, Bishop? You know, your faith can get strong when you're obedient. And your faith is weakened when you are disobedient. I don't care who they are. And I wouldn't want

to try to build faith up in me and I'm wrong. I don't want that kind of preacher. Because our preachers are trying to make you, and they're constantly trying to make you trust God, though your conscience is telling you you ain't right. But John said in the Epistle of John, if our conscience condemn us, God is greater than that. God will deal with you by the conscience when he know the preachers are not telling you. He'll just let you feel something ain't right. You better hear what God's trying to say to you. He'll scare you, wake you up with nightmares and everything. Because he's trying to get to you. But you go wreck the church on Sunday morning to some preacher that tell you it's going to be all right. And you go in your pocket to fill him up. You need to stop that and get on your knees and ask God to fill you.

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2: 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KJ's coming to take you through the middays. You guys have a great day. I'll talk to you later. Bye-bye.
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15: This is it. This is for real. That if I quit right now, I knew if I quit in this moment, I will forever be a quitter. The way I respond right now is going to affect the trajectory of the rest of my life. And so I just reaffirm in my mind, I'm dying before I quit.
16: Well, after dropping out of college, Chad Williams had one chance to become a member of an elite military team. And you're going to hear his story today on this special Memorial Day edition of Focus on the Family with Jim Daly. Thanks for joining us. I'm John Fuller.
17: John, Chad Williams personifies the type of steely resolve that's required to be a member of one of America's top fighting forces, the Navy SEALs. And as we remember all of the military men and women who have died for our freedoms, Chad will share his story of a grueling training process to become a SEAL, and he'll pay tribute to his mentor and coach. And although he had serious responsibilities, Chad takes a lighthearted approach to his story, which I think everyone will enjoy.
16: Yeah, well, here's Chad Williams now speaking to a group of men at an event hosted by Wingmen Ministries on today's episode of Focus on the Family with Jim Daly.
15: As you guys know, I'm a former U.S. Navy SEAL. I imagine most of you guys know what SEALs are. You know, typically you have to explain to, you know, the women. One time there was one that actually asked me, she goes, "So do you work at SeaWorld or something?" And it's like, no. Maybe you guys didn't know this, but SEAL is actually an acronym that stands for our areas of operation, sea, air, and land. And I think most people are pretty surprised to find out after Bin Laden that Navy SEALs are operating, you know, on land. They expect us to stick to waterborne operations. So I remember a lot of people kind of scratching their heads asking, like, what, is there a puddle in Pakistan these guys came crawling out of or something? And we're on land. To kind of give you guys an idea of what my team was doing on my last deployment, I was out in Iraq, and we were tasked with working with the Iraqi Special Operation Forces, and one of our goals while we're over there is to hunt down men that make suicide vests and those roadside bombs, IEDs. And we wanted to train the ISOF how to do this job themselves. And so it kind of makes sense. You want to pull out of a place like Iraq, well, you got to teach up their own countrymen, their own special operation forces, how to do the work. And we're coming up on what looked like just enough time on the calendar to do maybe one more operation. So we decided, let's make this final operation a sort of graduation operation. We'll let the ISOF plan the whole thing from the ground up, and we'll be there with them just in case things hit the fan. So they start from scratch, they go out in the street, they get a source of information that tells them about a man that's an Iraqi policeman by day, but at night back home he's one of these bomb makers. And to kind of give you an idea of the type of character that makes these suicide vests, for instance, you know, oftentimes they're not the ones that want to wear it themselves. In fact, they have such a difficult time finding somebody else to put one on that in one instance over there, they took two mentally handicapped women, strapped these vests onto them, and then they shoved them off into a crowded marketplace and watched from a distance as they set it off with the remote like cowards, killing these women and just so many more. So this kind of gives you an idea of the type of scumbags we're going for here. But we've got this guy's number, the ISOF. They've got this whole plan, where he lives, how they want to approach the house, get in, extract, and they're presenting all these things to us. And they say one other thing, though. They say, when we operate with you SEALs, we see that we get shot at more than you guys do. And we think we figured out why. We're like, oh yeah, what is it? And they're convinced that it was just merely the color of our uniforms. They say it's the uniforms. Like, really? So they're saying, we're wondering if you'd be willing to maybe take off your American color uniforms, and for this final operation, we've got a pile of ISOF uniforms you guys could put on. It's like, okay, let's get this straight. You want us to get shot at more with you? And they're like, yes. And so we're like, fine. So, picture this. Needless to say, you know, my dark complexion start growing out, a little facial hair, get on one of these guys' uniforms, I blend in just fine with these fellas over there. In fact, my wife will try to motivate me to shave by letting me know it's time to cut it down because I look like I belong in Bin Laden's family or something. So here we go, blending in with these guys. This is the final operation. And I happen to be standing up in the Humvee, the turret, that night behind the 50 caliber machine gun. That's the showstopper. I remember I've got my night vision goggles on, looking through my green little world. I got my weapon headspace and time ready to go. Kind of going over this in my mind, where this guy lives, how we're going to get him. This is business as usual. But there's one other unique I know that popped into my head. I couldn't help but, you know, realize that I know this is the final operation, which means just a matter of days from now, I know I'm going to be back home in Huntington Beach, California, surfing in the ocean, lobster diving. But what we didn't know about that night was that we were actually being set up the entire time to get thrown into a real nasty ambush. We're really about to get into the worst circumstances we'd been in on this entire deployment as we're getting into a battle for our lives. Now, before I hit on what happened that night, I want to kind of backstep a little bit and share with you guys a little bit of my road to becoming a SEAL. You know, fresh out of high school, going to the local community college, I didn't have any real big plans. I'm failing all my classes really just because I'm not attending. I'm just ditching, partying, and surfing all the time. And I'm pulling into the parking lot at the end of the year. It's time to take finals. And it just hits me like a ton of bricks. Like, wow, I'm turning out to be a loser. So I'm thinking, what am I doing with my life? All I know is I want to do something big. I want to achieve something, go for something great. I want some identity. And so I start thinking, what is that? And I think I come up with the perfect plan. Sitting there in my truck, about to go to class, I go, I know what I'm going to do. I'm going to go become an Alaskan crab fisherman. Yeah. Deadliest catch. By far one of the most dangerous jobs in the world. I thought, there's some bragging rights in that right there. And then this other idea pops in my head. No, wait a minute. Why can't I go join the military and be a part of the most elite, go through that most difficult, grueling military training? I know what I want to be. I want to be a Navy SEAL. And so right there, school parking lot, about to take finals, I just decide that's what I'm going to do with my life. I'm going to be a Navy SEAL. And so my first order of business is this. I don't got to go to class anymore because I'm going to be a frogman. Start my truck up, and I left the school. Except I got to let my dad know. Some bad news and good news, as I put it. So I let him know what's going on, failing all these classes. Chad, what's the good news? I'm glad you asked, Dad. It's okay. I got a plan. I'm going to be a Navy SEAL. And he's looking at me, and you know, here comes my dad, the voice of reason. He's kind of watched the track record of my life, and he's like, Chad, joining the military is not like anything you've ever done in the past. When you decide you're over it, you could just stop. It's not like playing ball or skateboarding or just going to the local community college. If you join the military and for some reason you find out it's not for you, suppose you quit SEAL training, you can't just get out. Because you know what's going to happen to you? You're going to find yourself stuck in the military, chipping paint off some boat in Japan. I can't argue with this logic. I don't have the greatest track record, but I knew. I was determined. I'm dying before I quit. And so what do I do? Sort of typical young father-son relationship. I just go storming out of there. Whatever, Dad, you know. And meanwhile, I'm preparing. I'm doing the running, the swimming, pull-ups, push-ups, everything, running past the house like I'm Little Rocky. Just dun, dun, dun, dun. And my dad's looking out the window and calls me back up one day. He says, so you really want to do this? You want to be a SEAL? I'm like, yeah, Dad, I want to be a SEAL. He goes, great. I set up a workout for you with the Navy SEAL. Check out my computer screen. And I'll never forget looking over at his computer and reading this little one-liner in an email. It says, can Chad come out and play tomorrow? Play? I'm like, Dad, you don't know any Navy SEALs. Some guy you met off the internet wants to play with me and you're setting this up. And he goes, he's a SEAL, Chad. I'm like, very skeptical. Okay. You know, well, there's more of a conversation my dad had with this Navy SEAL by the name of Scott Helvenston that I didn't know at the time. I got the backstory later, but it'll do you guys some good to know it now. He spent some time on the phone with Scott. He says, hey, look, my son, he wants to be a Navy SEAL. He's making the biggest mistake of his life because he has no idea what he's getting himself involved in. And so I just want to know, would you do me a big favor, meet up with my son, and I'm asking you to crush him. Just bury him. Beat this desire of becoming a SEAL out of him. So Scott, apparently after thinking about it for a while, shoots off this email. Can Chad come out and play tomorrow? So off I go. It's Oceanside, California, meeting up with this Navy SEAL beach parking lot. He spots me right away. You Chad? Yes, sir. All right, Bubba. I was Bubba from that point forward. Come on over here. This guy's got me doing some pull-ups and push-ups and whatnot. Not that difficult. Sends me off on a run. And he says he's going to catch up after about 15 minutes. He had some gear he wanted to clean up back at the truck. So off I go. 15 minutes into this run, I'm looking back. All I know is I'm running out into the wetlands, away from civilization, people getting fewer and fewer. And I'm thinking, where's this Navy SEAL? And I start thinking, he's not going to catch me. And I start cranking up the speed, and I'm just thinking of all the buddies I'm going to be bragging to how this Navy SEAL couldn't catch me on a run. And as I'm looking back, it's just like that movie with Arnold Schwarzenegger, Terminator 2. There's a scene in the movie where the bad guy called the T-1000 can morph into these knife hands and chase down a moving vehicle. Well, that's the Navy SEAL, like the T-1000, these knife hands coming down this trail. Nothing I could do to keep the distance. He just closes this gap, gets right up to where I am. I'm going so fast, I mean, I don't have time to spit because I'm breathing so hard. Well, he just stops and turns around on a dime, and I never saw what was coming next. I was greeted by his fist, just impaling my stomach. I'm clothesline, going for a ride. My feet come off the ground. I remember the feeling of the wind being knocked out of me before my back even hit the ground. And this poof of dirt's up all around me. And then put yourself in my shoes for a moment here. Remember, at the time, all I knew was this. Some guy my dad met off the internet. Now I'm thinking, child predator for sure. He's jumping on top of me. We're in the wetlands, there's nobody around. He's just ragdolling me in the ground, threads of my shirt, just ripping spit flying out of his mouth. He's screaming, going ballistic. But then I hear these words. He says, you want to be a Navy SEAL, you better stay three paces behind me. And that's when it clicked. I mean, that's when it hit me that this is it. This is for real. That if I quit right now, I knew. If I quit in this moment, I will forever be a quitter. The way I respond right now is going to affect the trajectory of the rest of my life. And so I just reaffirm in my mind, I'm dying before I quit. So he gets up off me, says, three paces, I'm going after him. This went on for a handful of miles. He continues to turn around, smash me down, get back up, going after him. Finally, we get to this point, miles down the trail, where he circles up. And he's walking back and forth. And he looks like one of these UFC MMA cage fighters, just ready to get it on with the guy across from him. And I don't even want to project to him, you know, that I'm willing to fight him at all. I'm like this 19-year-old skater punk kid. So I'm thinking in my mind, all right, Chad, no direct eye contact with this psycho. Just use your peripherals. Don't set him off. And he breaks this awkward tension by asking me, he says, hey, if we would have gone another mile or two, would you have stayed with me? And that's why I just told him, Scott, I'll die before I quit. And he just loosens up and he goes, great, you want to meet up again for another workout tomorrow? First thing I was like, are we going to talk about the flashback you had on the trail there? I mean, you went psycho, man. And he didn't want to discuss it. And so I'm like, all right. And so I'm going back home and at first feeling humiliated, dragging my feet. I got beat up like I'd never been beat up before. But then it hits me that, hey, I made it through a SEAL workout. I could do this again tomorrow. I could do it again the next day. So I kind of go from this attitude of dragging my feet to I'm excited, clicking my heels. Well, my dad can't wait to find out how things went. So as I'm reaching for that front door, he's already pulling it open. He goes, how did it go? I just let him know, Dad, I'm going to be a Navy SEAL. He's like, what? He gets on the phone with Scott. We all have lunch together one day. They fill me in on just this whole, you know, background going on. He goes, what is going on? I wanted you to meet up with my son to crush him. He comes home. He wants to be a SEAL more now than ever. And apparently Scott told him, look, I gave it a go, and I think your son might have what it takes. And if you don't mind, I'd like to start meeting up with him.
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15: So from that day forward, I met up with this Navy SEAL, Scott Helvenston, virtually every single day. And I went from just being Bubba to eventually I became Junior. He was like a second father to me. And Scott's no ordinary Navy SEAL, if there ever were such a thing. Guy holds all kinds of records. Here's some of them. He's the youngest man to have ever made it through SEAL training. And I'll just set that up by saying he grew up in over 27 different foster homes. So the military took him at a very early age. He finished qualified SEAL training by the time he was 17 years old. That's the record. Nobody will ever beat that record. He's also a world champion pentathlete, so you've heard of the triathlon, three events. Imagine five events, world champion status. On top of that, he's the fastest Navy SEAL on the SEAL training obstacle course. So to kind of put that in perspective, there's an obstacle course in Southern California, Coronado, San Diego. Every single Navy SEAL that ever was, is, or will be must go through this obstacle course. We get timed on it. You go through it hundreds of times. There's not a SEAL on the face of this planet that could beat this Navy SEAL going through an obstacle course. And if that doesn't do it for you, here's one more kind of funny one. I remember Scott and I, we're going to go do some mountain climbing one day. All right, Junior, want to go do some mountain climbing? Like, yeah, Scott, never been mountain climbing. So I remember trying to really burn the moment, the memory into my brain. You ever done that? We're kind of looking around like, I don't want to forget this. You're capturing it. And so I remember in my capture being passenger seat, looking over at this dude that I just idolized, his arms up there on the wheel. I'm thinking, man, I want my arms to be like Scott's one day, taking weird mental pictures, you know. And Scott looking over at me and starts telling me about a TV program he was on one time called Man vs. Beast. And what it was, he explains it to me, is these Hollywood producers would take a wild animal, a beast, on this TV program and put him up against an athlete in a competition, a strength or speed. And on this show, every single time, hands down, beast wins, human looks like a fool. Well, Scott gets invited to go up on this program. They say, hey, we hear you're something special. We want to know. You want to go up against the beast on Man vs. Beast? And Scott, you know, he's never the kind of guy to back down. They want him to go against a chimpanzee through an obstacle course. And so he goes, yeah, I'll race the monkey. And so he shows up. You could probably see where this is going. They've got all the obstacles, the high wall, the cargo net, the ropes. The irony of it all is that by the time they got to those monkey bars, Scott's pulling ahead of this monkey. And that's the other record. He's the only man to beat the beast on this TV program, Man vs. Beast. And I get to spend almost every day with this guy. He's preparing me, he's training me up, getting me ready to go through SEAL training. But our time was coming to a close. You know, I signed up. I've got a date. It's set. I'm going to be shipping out. And Scott, he took an opportunity, he put it, to go overseas again. And he says, you know, who knows, Junior? Perhaps I can make a difference. He's very patriotic. Cares not only about freedom as we know it here, but actually very concerned on his heart and his mind, the freedom of children just caught in the midst of it all in the Middle East. He's one of those people that really wants to make a difference. And so he decides to take this opportunity. And so he actually is rolling out before I roll out for boot camp. And he's on the phone with me saying, all right, Junior, about to go do this thing, referring to going to Iraq. And he says, I just want you to know something I've never told anybody that I've ever trained before. He says, I know you're going to make it through SEAL training. And to hear those words from Scott, I can't tell you just all the confidence that gave me. I mean, that was as good as I knew I was going to make it then. And so he's reminding me the timeline of things, that he's only going to be gone a couple months, and I'm about to do this Navy boot camp, which is about a couple months. And, you know, then I go through Navy A school, and I get my opportunity to go through SEAL training. And he says, I'm going to be back in time. We're going to see you make it through. And so we say our goodbye. Scott's gone now, and I'm about to go. I just got a handful of days left before I go. So I figure if I can't work out with my mentor in person, you know, next best thing is he's recorded some workouts for me to do, and, you know, on video or whatever, and I'll throw this in and see what we got. Well, I'm turning on the television, and one morning on the screen, as it pops up, Scott's face is there on the screen. It's a picture of him smiling. And the first thought that entered my brain was, Scott didn't let me know he's going to be on TV for something again. I'm trying to figure out this picture of him smiling. And then I see in the lower third where it says his birthday, followed by a dash, and it says March 31st, 2004. And before I could really process what that meant, I didn't really have to, because this still image of Scott changes to video footage. This switches to a screen where I'm looking at a guy that was like a second father to me. I mean, those arms, I got a mental picture of to this day in my mind, as silly as it is. I'm looking at him laying in the street in Fallujah, Iraq, lifeless. His vehicle's burning in the background. It was a premeditated ambush. These guys had videotaped as they're just mutilating him and three other Americans. They're beating a whale and just wailing with them like sticks and rods, and they find rope wrapping it around his legs, dragging him through the streets, and just parading him and three other Americans around, hanging him upside down from the Euphrates River Bridge and setting him on fire, and chanting in Arabic on the screen, Fallujah's the graveyard of Americans, just over and over. And, you know, to this day, I don't have the words to describe to you just what was going on inside of me as I'm seeing all of this. I mean, I went through all of the emotions and just, this isn't real, it's fake. He had to fake his death because he's got something top secret. But I knew that's Scott. And so there's no denying that. And so, needless to say, it changed me big time as a human being. And one of the things was, you know, I wanted to be a SEAL for, I guess you could say, sort of narcissistic reasons in the very beginning. It was, I want identity, I want to do this for me, but I was beginning to learn that there's a whole lot more to this. And one of the big motivations was I want to do this in honor and memory of Scott. And so one of the things I did when I got to SEAL training, they let you write some motivating things on the inside of your hat. So I had family and, you know, my girlfriend's name at the time, who's my wife now, and Scott Helvenston. He was a big motivation for me to make it through. And so I make it through Navy boot camp and I get my shot at SEAL training. And SEAL training, it is by far, I think, the most difficult military training there is in the world, hands down. To kind of give you guys an idea of how tough it is, I'll share this one thing with you. I didn't write about it in my book. It's not in any SEAL book. It's not in any SEAL movie. It's the most difficult day of SEAL training. But I figure a setting like this, I could share a little something exclusive with you guys. And so it's the day before you graduate. See, the very first day of training, when you show up, these instructors, among other things, the torture that goes on, they give you an animal to take care of, a dog, and you might think that sounds kind of cool, but the truth is that the last thing you ever want to deal with at the end of a very long day of training is some whiny, poopy, peeing dog keeping you up all night. This little puppy's like a little torture device, and the instructors know the sleep deprivation this animal will put you through. But you know that saying, man's best friend. I mean, it's true. You know, as you're proceeding through training, making it to graduation, I mean, this little dog, your little ally, your swim buddy, it's always there by your side, begins to kind of grow on you. My dog's name was Taco. Like, come on, Taco, right, little guy. And then, like I said, the most difficult day of training, this day before you graduate, in order to demonstrate as a Navy SEAL, you are prepared. If this is what's required of you to take life, you have to take this dog that you've loved and nurtured with your own bare hands, you have to turn and break its neck. I'm just playing with you guys. You don't kill a dog in SEAL training. No. You actually do it to a cat. So, yeah. All right, the truth is they don't give you an animal in SEAL training, okay? That's why it's not in any book or any movie. All right, let me be genuine. So just to be clear, you don't need to be contacting PETA or anything like that. We don't torture animals in SEAL training. The most difficult part of training, it's called Hell Week. This is for real. Hell Week is 5.5 days long, just in a nutshell. 5.5 days long, you get 4 hours of sleep. That's not per night. That's a grand total of 4 hours of sleep for the next 5.5 days. From the moment Hell Week begins, these instructors are getting you as cold as they can. You know how that air was pretty cold this morning? Imagine the first thing you're waking up to is a hose just spraying you down. And that cold air and that cold water, you begin to shiver. And the shivering turns into what they call jackhammering, because you look like you're hanging onto a jackhammer. As you're performing push-ups and pull-ups and sit-ups into the thousands, you've got the beach sand rubbing and grinding in all the unfriendly places. Then they send you out into the surf zone to perform what I think is really the worst part of SEAL training. Personally, this is what I felt. It's called surf tortures, and you do this many times. Surf tortures where you lay down in the surf zone, and very similar how it sounds, it is torture in that surf zone. As you link arms with your buddies, the water's so cold it takes your breath away. I mean, guys are going right into the, you know, hypothermia, and these instructors say, we're not letting any of you out of the water. You're not wearing a wetsuit. We're not letting any of you out of the water until three of you give up and quit. And these are some pretty tough dudes that showed up to go through SEAL training. There's already a big vetting process. You make it through, and all these guys have already declared, I'm dying before I quit. And so could you imagine the battle of wills? It is a battle, and they've got 5.5 days to play this sadistic game. They always wind up getting their quitters, and I'll tell you what, you dig deeper than you've ever dug in your entire life to not be one of those guys. And we play this game over and over throughout Hell Week. Oh, we want 2 quitters this time. This time we want 5. And it just gets tougher and tougher. If you're not performing surf torture, you cover over 200 miles during these 5.5 days running, and that's with a boat wherever you go on top of your head. It rubs through the hair and through the skin on the top of your head. The pressure's so great on your neck. In a class before us, a guy broke his neck underneath one of these boats. We had a guy break a leg. What I just shared with you guys is a little 5.5 day snapshot of about a 2-year-long pipeline to make it through SEAL training. I can kind of wrap up difficulty-wise just on the numbers. The numbers speak for themselves. I showed up with a class of 173 guys. We all vow the same thing. We'll die before we quit. By graduation day, there's only 13 of that original class number still standing there. And that graduation day, I mean, that was the highlight. I'll never forget where I was at. As I was walking out, looking up, thinking, Scott, we did this. I just named it on the bill of my hat. I've got my family, my friends there. They're just like, Chad, you did it. You made it. And getting the trident and the insignia says, I've become a SEAL pinned into my chest. Not only was this one of the happiest moments of my life, but quickly and unfortunately, it became one of the lowest days in my life. And I didn't understand why. And things just went downhill from there. You know, later on, I heard these words spoken by a Christian philosopher. This is years later. He says, one of the loneliest moments a man will ever experience is when he has achieved that which he thought would deliver the ultimate. In the end, it lets him down. One of the loneliest moments a man will ever experience when he's achieved that which he thought would deliver the ultimate. In the end, it lets him down. What he's referring to right there is just the human condition, but on steroids.
16: And that's where we're going to have to end today's presentation by Chad Williams on Focus on the Family with Jim Daly. We're going to hear the rest of his story next time.
17: John, this has been such a great reminder of the extreme physical and mental training that our troops endure, and we really do appreciate the service of our military members and their families. 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And let me recommend that you get a copy of Chad's great book, Seal of God, maybe as a gift for a service member in your family or circle of friends. 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
15: Of course, I'm not going to let anybody know how I really feel. 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
5: 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We knew him, but now we don't know him like that anymore. What does that mean? We know him enthroned in heaven above. And now that we are new creations in Christ, we're believers. How do we relate to one another now?
4: 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I'm David Jay, thanking you for joining us today as we listen, learn, and are challenged by God's Word, the Bible. What do you do when heaven feels silent? When you've prayed, believed, even begged, and still nothing changes? When the person you love isn't healed? When the worst actually happens? When it feels like evil is winning? Where is God in all of that? This May, Pastor Jack Hibbs' featured resource is Why Doesn't God Answer My Prayers? By Erwin Lutzer. It's an honest biblical look at the questions most of us are afraid to say out loud. 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On today's edition of Real Life Radio, Pastor Jack continues with his series now called Disciplines of Life, and a message titled Disciplines of Determination. As the world is becoming more and more difficult, there will always be a reason to quit. But we've really got to stand firm in our faith and stay committed to God and His will for our lives. You see, in life and in faith, there will always be troubles, always problems, discouragement, and people telling us to stop and walk away. But determination means choosing not to give up, even when there are reasons that seem convincing enough to do just that, give up. So today, Pastor Jack teaches us that hard times are a part of the Christian life. We'll face criticism, struggles, even disappointment. But God can work through those hardships, and we can trust Him to see us through, especially when things seem hopeless. Now with his message called Disciplines of Determination, here's pastor and Bible teacher Jack Hibbs.
5: And so listen, Exodus chapter 4, verse 10 says, Then Moses said to the Lord, O my Lord, I am not eloquent. Listen, these are reasonable reasons to quit. I am not eloquent, neither before nor since you have spoken to your servant, but I am slow of speech, Moses stuttered, and slow of tongue, his tongue was tied. So the Lord said to him, I love it, this is how God talks, Who made man's mouth? Or who makes the mute, the deaf, the seeing, or the blind? Have not I the Lord? Now therefore go, and I will be with your mouth and teach you what to say. That's God. Don't you recognize that voice? Don't you recognize that kind of speech? That's how he speaks to us. Lord, I can't go. God says, I want you to do that. I can't do it. Moses, can you imagine Moses? He's an old man. God says, I want you to go now. I want you to do this. I can't. I stutter. I stammer. And God says, who made the mouth? You did. Then I'm going to take care. I'll control your mouth. You go. Listen, what God calls you to do, tells you to do, number one, you will be able to have a bazillion reasonable reasons why you shouldn't do it. Listen, everybody will tell you also, we'll come to this in a moment some more, but people will tell you, friends will tell you, maybe your husband or your wife will tell you, maybe, I don't know, although you pray that the husband and the wife will be on the same page, walking together in unity on something, whatever it is, there'll be 1,000,000,000 or more reasonable reasons why to quit. In this Christian life, in this Christian experience, the days, listen, I have this based on a biblical source. The days are going to get rougher. Oh, great. I've come out here on a Wednesday night to be encouraged like this. They're going to get harder. The Bible says it's going to be more difficult and harder. The Bible tells us in Jeremiah 1, verse 4, listen to this, a reasonable reason to quit. Jeremiah is a young man. Verse 4, chapter 1, then the word of the Lord came to me saying, before I formed you in the womb, I knew you. Before you were born, I sanctified you. Listen to this. God is saying, go, you go, Jeremiah. I ordained you a prophet to the nations. You go, Jeremiah. And then said I, Jeremiah speaks, ah, Lord God, behold, I can't speak. I'm a youth. I'm just a young punk kid. And God says, I'm with you, Jeremiah. Those are reasonable. I stutter or I'm young. Those are good arguments. Everybody in the neighborhood would remind these guys, Moses and Jeremiah, you shouldn't do this. Don't you know how young you are? You look like a fool. And who's going to listen to a kid? And Moses, I can't understand three words coming out of your mouth. That's how God gets the glory. He loves it. Listen, I don't know if you've come to figure this out, have seen this happen in your life, I hope so, but there will never be, in our Christian experience, there will never be enough time, there will never be enough help, there will never be enough people alongside you, there'll never be enough money, there'll never be enough energy, there'll never be enough of anything. You understand that? That's the way it is. Well, we can't, you know what, we can't do it until we have enough. You know, churches, a lot of churches get in trouble because they'll have this big thing. We're going to have a drive. We're going to have a construction drive. We'll have a thermometer on the stage, and we'll have all the numbers there, and we want you to pledge. Pledge. Well, everybody, people, and they don't look like an idiot, so everybody, it's just a pledge. Yeah, I'll give $1,000. And here's what happens. With good intentions, they'll embark upon the promise of a human rather than the provision of God. And then they wonder, oh no. Be very, very careful. Listen, God will lead, God will guide, God will provide. And here's the thing. People will come and give reasonable reasons why you should quit what is going on in your life. Don't quit. People will sit down, maybe it is a husband or a wife, and give reasonable reasons why the marriage should come to an end. There are no reasonable reasons why the marriage should come to an end. God wants it to fix, to be worked out, to be healed. Yeah, but my husband or my wife committed adultery. And it sounds like this sometimes. I get to divorce them. That's the second option. The first option is for God to heal that relationship. Forgiveness, mercy, grace. That comes first. Zechariah 4:10 says, for who has despised the day of small things? God always begins with small things. And maybe it's a little bit of forgiveness, or maybe it's a little bit of repentance, or a little bit of mercy. But listen, there will always be reasonable reasons why you should quit your commitment to Jesus Christ. Don't do it. Count the cost, my friend, of what you're fighting for, and then fight for it to the end. Just listen, count the cost of what you're fighting for. Is it of eternal value? Listen, people are so caught up in the temporalness of things that they'll die on an anthill for nothing that's going to last. You want to be fighting for something that is eternal. And in all of your life's experience, there'll be nothing more profound and more rewarding and more eternal than your Christian commitment. Don't quit. I had someone come up to me this last Sunday and said, you know what? The older I get, the less friends I have remaining with me in my Christianity. Can we all say, I know what that's like? Very few friends that were walking with Jesus with Lisa and I 33 years ago are walking with Jesus now. It's a heartbreak. There'll always be reasons to quit. Secondly, there will always be emotional reasons to quit. This is a ripoff, big time, emotions. Listen to this. Numbers, in the book of Numbers, chapter 13, listen to this. It says, and the Lord spoke to Moses saying, send men to spy out the land of Canaan, which I'm given to the children of Israel. From each tribe of their fathers, you shall send a man, everyone a leader among them. This is the cream of the crop. Go up this way into the south and go to the mountains and see what the land is like, whether the people who dwell in it are strong or weak, few or many. Then when they came to the valley of Eshcol, there they cut down a branch with one cluster of grapes and they carried it between two of them on a pole, them big grapes. They also brought some of the pomegranates and figs. This is from the land of Israel. Now they departed and came back to Moses and Aaron and all the congregation, the children in the wilderness of Paran at Kadesh. And they brought back word to them, to all the congregation, and showed them the fruit of the land. Then they told them and said, we went to the land where you sent us. It truly flows with milk and honey, and this is its fruit. Nevertheless, the people who dwell in the land are strong. The cities are fortified and very large. Moreover, we saw the descendants of Anak there. You know Goliath? Goliath was one of the sons of Anak. Giants are there. Then Caleb quieted the people in front of Moses. How cool is that? Caleb just, hey, quiet! Listen to this. And he said, let us go up at once and take possession, for we are well able to overcome it. But the men who had gone up with him said, we are not able to go up against the people, for they are stronger than we are. You don't say that before you go to battle. Can you imagine? All right, you guys, lock and load. We're probably going to get blown up, but let's go. Not the thing to say. And they gave the children of Israel a bad report of the land which they had spied out, saying, the land through which we have gone as spies is a land that devours its inhabitants. All the people whom we saw in it are men of great stature. There we saw the giants, the descendants of Anak. And he says, we were like grasshoppers in their sight. Well, how do they know that? Oh my gosh, look. We must look like grasshoppers to them. Fear speaking. It's powerful, you guys. Everybody can be ready to go, and somebody says, I think we're going to die. And then that gets in someone's head, and it bounces around in there. Emotions will get you to quit. Emotions get you to think things you ought not to be thinking. It goes on to say, and all the children of Israel complained against Moses and Aaron, and the whole congregation said to them, if only we had died in the land of Egypt, if only we had died in the wilderness. But my servant Caleb, God says, because he has a different spirit inside of him, he has followed me fully, and I will bring him into the land. But all for the rest of these people, they're going to die. Wow, where do you want to be in this? Are you guys with me? Where do you want to be in this battle? We are living it now. You want, oh, it's never going to work. Stay home. I've given you this quote before. I love it. Samuel Adams said, let us awaken then and evince a different spirit. That's like Caleb. A spirit that shall inspire the people with confidence in themselves and in us. A spirit that will encourage them to persevere in this glorious struggle until their rights and liberties shall be established on a rock. That word evince means to show a clear manner, to prove beyond any reasonable doubt, to manifest, to make evident, to be certain, and to act on your certainties. Do you believe in the Bible? Yes! Then act on it. That's what the scripture says. Just do it. If you're a brand new Christian, I highly recommend you do what I did when I got saved. First book I ever read in the Bible, I got saved, went home, read the book of Revelation. That's the way I am. I want to see how it ends first. Read the book of Revelation. After that, all the rest of the Bible was easy to read. Because why? I read the back of the book first. I know how it turns out. So I'm reading. Oh my goodness, these guys are attacking those guys and it looks bad. But I read the end of the book. We win. So I'm just going to keep reading because I know how it turns out.
6: 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And now let's get back to today's message. Once again, here's Pastor Jack.
5: I read this today. The certainty inspired Adams, who was religious in nature, that he believed that God had intervened on behalf of the United States and would do so as long as the citizens maintained civic virtue. We shall never be abandoned by heaven while we act worthy of its aid and protection. What a great boldness that is. Did you know the Bible? In the Old Testament, David came out to his troops and he said, now look, this is how they talked back then. All right, you guys, we're going to go to war in 3 days. I don't want anybody messing around with any girls. That's what he told them. Purify yourselves from any women. No messing around. Focus on the fight. And then that day came and he said, let's go. And they went. David's mighty men of valor. There's always reasons to quit when you think about there's always reasons, historical reasons to quit. Historical reasons. What I mean by that is this. If you're a Christian tonight, one of the things that you and I constantly deal with, which is a great thing, is suppressing the memory of your past, your BC days. You know, before Christ days, BC? You suppress that every time that comes up in your mind. No. Maybe it's a person's name. Maybe it's a place. I don't know what it is. But you fight it. You push that back. But listen, there's people in your history. I'm going to say something. It's probably going to upset some people. So I'll say it really loud. Historical reasons to quit. If you're on the internet chatting with somebody that used to be somebody from your past, man, you are flirting with death. Are you a Christian and you're talking to somebody who was your old junior high boyfriend or girlfriend? You're flirting with death, man. Are you chatting with somebody who was your old, lover in college? You're flirting with death. And you look at the statistics that people who look at that or talk that or do that and where it goes off to. And if it never manifests physically, there's an emotional relationship going on. It'll kill you. It'll rip you off. There will always be historical reasons why you should quit Christianity. Satan will see to it. In 2 Corinthians 5, verse 16, the Bible says, therefore, from now on, we regard no one according to the flesh. That's powerful. Even though we have known Christ according to the flesh, yet now we know him thus no more or no longer. Listen. If you were once, and therefore if in Christ, he says, if anyone is in Christ, verse 17, he's a new creation. Old things have passed away. What? Behold, all things have become new. And I thought about that today. You know what? Imagine if somebody turned right now. Imagine. We don't know. Listen, from now on, he's saying, we knew Jesus in this world once when we met him face to face in Galilee. We knew him, but now we don't know him like that anymore. What does that mean? We know him enthroned in heaven above. And now that we are new creations in Christ, we're believers. How do we relate to one another now? Not according to our historical past. You and I know each other in this world, in this plane. Of being redeemed, walking with Jesus. I would be crazy to say, hey, nice to meet you. Well, hey, you know what? Well, I guess if we're going to be friends, you should know that I used to be and that I used to be and that I used to be. Christians don't do that. We don't know anyone after the flesh any longer. We only know one another in Christ. So if you're a former axe murderer, don't tell me about it. I don't need to know that. Unless you plan on, backsliding, then I'd like to know that. But you don't walk around. Sometimes I get a little nervous about testimonies. People parade somebody out in front of the church. Tell them your story. Oh, you know what? I used to be a this and a that. And that's great, you know, if true, that God delivered that guy from that thing or that place or that whatever. But I got news for you. Whoever heard him say it, hey, did you see that guy the other night? He was at the church. The guy, he used to be an axe murderer. Hey, there he is. He's shopping over there at Walmart. That's the guy. Hey, see the guy? He used to be the axe murderer. Do you know what I'm saying? It's in the head. Hey, what's your name? You go to Calvary, right? You're the guy who was an axe murderer, right? Isn't that true? I don't want to know. I just want to know you in Jesus now. The Bible says in Philippians 3:13, brethren, I do not count myself as apprehended, but one thing I do, forgetting those things which are behind, reaching forward to those things which are ahead, I press toward the goal of the prize of the upward call of God in Christ Jesus. Number two, point number two, there will always be days when we want to quit. There'll always be days in Christianity when you're mind, your emotions, your feelings just want to quit. And you need to be determined to press on. The discipline of determination means this. Because we think we see something better, we've got to determine now to arrest

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3: The lack of determination. When tough times come, when difficult times come, sick times, perilous times, financial hardship, attack. Jesus warned that there are a lot of people who profess to be believers, and we don't know how long, but time goes on, he said, and then they will be ridiculed, mocked, and attacked for being a Christian. And they have a day in their mind where they say, man, I'm not going to take this anymore. I can't take it anymore. Everyone's coming down on them. Maybe it's the family. Oh, you Christian. Oh, boy, you know, there goes Holy Joe. And you start to cave. Listen, you need to run to Jesus. Are you there right now? Run to Jesus. Don't quit. Don't give up. Be determined. He'll see you through. Hang on to him. In 1 Kings 21, the Bible says, and it came to pass after these things that Naboth, remember this story? Naboth, he had a vineyard, beautiful thing, beautiful vineyard, producing great crops. And Ahab saw it. And he wanted that vineyard. He wanted Naboth's vineyard. I want it. And he offers Naboth, hey, I'll trade you some land. I don't want to trade. I'll give you some money. I don't want any money. This land is inheritance of mine. It's in my family. And listen to this. It says in verse 4 of 1 Kings 21, so Ahab went into his house sullen. You know what sullen means? He goes into his house, and he's displeased because of the word of Naboth. And he says, I will not give you the inheritance of my fathers. That's what he told me. And he lay down on his bed, and he turned away his face, and he would eat no food. This is the king. What's the matter? He won't give me his vineyard. He winds up killing the guy to get it. Unbelievable. Giving up on following God because you think you see something better. Doesn't God want me happy? No. Where'd you get that idea from? Follow Jesus and he'll make you happy. That's what it says. God wants you holy, happy. It says blessed, that's the word happy. Blessed are the what? Blessed are the peacemakers. Blessed are the pure in heart. Blessed are the, fill in the blank. In obedience to him, your life becomes happy. But you don't sign up for Jesus. Okay, man, yeah, I want to be happy. Where do I sign? Just raise your right hand. You know, Jesus, come into my heart. Why are you praying that? I want to be happy. Hey, that's a byproduct, man, of coming to Christ and having your sins forgiven. Understanding he died on the cross for your sins. If you were the only human to have ever lived. Theologically correct, absolutely. If you were the only, imagine Adam and Eve got together and they never got together again after that. And you're the only one walking around. He would have died for you if you were the only one ever born. That's how valuable you are, but you have to come to him.
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4: Welcome to Seculo. It's Friday. We're kicking off what is, for a lot of people, a holiday weekend, if you will, as Memorial Day will be celebrated on Monday. A really good way to start our 250th celebration of America, I think, is to remember those who gave the ultimate sacrifice and died while serving our nation. Of course, Memorial Day on Monday. For a lot of people, we know you're going to have the day off. A lot of people will be, kind of kicking off summer that way. But I think it's a good reminder, again, as we head into a summer, really celebrating America, that this is a proper way to kind of kick off your, if you want to say, celebrations by remembering those who, again, paid that ultimate price for our freedoms and for our safety here in America.
5: That's right, Logan. And as I think we reflect on this, not just remembering those that have given that ultimate sacrifice, but also just the foundations of this country itself.
4: Sure.
5: This is a good time. I encourage you, read the Declaration of Independence as many times as you can this year, but start now if you haven't yet, because we've heard already the way the media will try to spin things. They were trying to push back on Speaker of the House Mike Johnson for just quoting the Declaration of Independence. We've strayed so far in so many areas of this country from the foundations that the founders really believed and wanted to happen, and the way that we could thrive as a country, that I think as much as we can, getting back to that, it's an important thing.
4: And to pivot to what we're talking about a bit today, as we were going off the air yesterday, there was a big press conference that was happening in Minnesota about specifically the fraud scandal that has really rocked the country in general. But the details of what's coming out of these investigations, and remember, it is very easy. I know a lot of you say nothing ever gets done. There's, we move on. I always say the media does move on very quickly, and we forget about these topics that become a dominant news story every day. But we've seen out of the Trump administration, and now we can say we saw that after, there was RFK Jr. there. There was Dr. Oz there. A lot of people involved directly. They are still working on these cases, and it is bigger than I think anyone could imagine.
5: That's right. And as they continue to prosecute these cases, it not only is going to put an end to those individuals committing this fraud, but hopefully serve as a deterrent to those that continue or think, maybe I should defraud the United States. Yesterday, it was announced 15 individuals had been indicted for over $90 million in alleged healthcare fraud. It was a scheme in Minnesota, and it saw even things like $40 million worth of fraud that was targeted to programs that were supposed to help children and families with autism. So not only did they steal from the taxpayers, but that money wasn't going to families that needed it and could use that to help live and thrive in America. They were stealing that from children that need it.
4: Yeah, don't think of this as some sort of like Robin Hood scenario where, there's fraud happening, but maybe that's good because the government is doing, No, these are people who were going after specifically people that needed this money, diverting it to places you should not be going, and doing it to the tune of millions and millions and millions of dollars. When we get back, we are also going to give you a bit of a recap of all the incredible work that we have been doing, all of the great segments that we've had over the last week, so you're not going to want to miss that. That is here, again, on ACLJ.org, on YouTube, Rumble, however you get your podcast, we are there, whether that is when we air live or whether that is when it replays. 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And I want to get you involved. Yesterday we talked about Jack Smith. 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Well, I know, I don't really like saying that anymore. I like to find, phrases that are new and fresh, but I feel like we're on repeat when we hear Jack Smith, deep state, James Comey. 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
4: It's that simple. Welcome to Secula. Phone lines are open for you at 1-800-684-3110. So if you're ever trying to hide documents, do a little bit better of a job than relabeling it a chocolate cake recipe, a German chocolate cake recipe.
5: Well, that's not what the articles say, but someone in the break video specifically called it that. I'm like, well, how do they know precisely that Florida it was that
4: news,
5: style?
4: Florida local news decided it was a German chocolate cake. It had to have been. Yeah, because when you opened it, did it start with like a cover sheet?
5: Not according to the allegations. I think she just renamed the file. One of our Rumble ranters did say she's a recipe for disaster.
4: Ah, boom.
5: Got her.
4: I also see a lot of cake emojis and a lot of clown emojis. You know what? Send in the cakes. As they would. Send in the birthday cakes if you're on YouTube chat. That being said, Jordan, we're going to talk a little more about this, but you're in Washington, D.C. Why don't you give an update of what's going on?
10: Sure. We're in Washington, D.C. today because I was actually today moving in three of our attorneys here at the office in D.C., ones who are on the broadcast regularly, Christy, Olivia and Nathan, to become members of the Supreme Court bar, which you do in front of the Supreme Court. So you go before the court. I'm the movement. So I introduce them and then they are accepted in. They stand, they take their oath, and now they are members of the Supreme Court bar. Interesting to note today, this was not an argument day. Now, there's still a lot of people come in for this just to see the Supreme Court, even if it's just in session for 15 or 20 minutes. And they are going into conference, and they announce sometimes what they're in conference about. They are I was actually the last person to do the last movement today, and that was the last part of the business. And then they go right into conference after that, and it's a conference on our CNN case. So they go, it just so happened, I was standing before the court, and then they're going, right behind to their offices to meet together, to possibly decide on whether or not to take the case, not take the case, or ask for more information on the case. So it's a unique timing that that got set up today.
4: Yeah, I always want to make sure the people understand the work of the ACLJ is so beyond whatever's happening in the news. Sure, we're going to cover that for you. We're going to talk about it. We're going to discuss what it looks like. And look, we got even more coming up with, again, discussing what's going on in Texas. But the work of the ACLJ continues. The legal work is so extensive. And today, obviously, a good day for many of our ACLJ attorneys getting to become a part of the Supreme Court of the United States. That is the level that your team is working at in Washington, D.C. And I want to make sure that though we cover what's happening today, that that's not forgotten.
5: Well, and I do want to get back.
10: Reminder, hey, guys, you know, it is that reminder, too, guys, to all those justices, seeing those younger ACLJ attorneys that are coming up. Seeing me, who I know a lot of them, who when I was a kid, doing that and bringing in now a new group, and they're going back and discussing one of our cases, which is a major case involving New York Times versus Sullivan and the idea of defamation and malice and public officials and who qualifies. So big issues. And so all of that combined, it sticks in people's minds. Those visuals do matter. And sometimes you have to wonder, there's other things at work here that bring that all together today.
5: Well, and Jordan, to that point as well, for some of our audience, you hear about state bars like the Bar of Tennessee or the Bar of Virginia. What does it specifically mean to be a member of the Supreme Court bar? That's not one you hear about as commonly talked about. So maybe just to bring people up to speed, what does that mean? What is the Supreme Court bar?
10: So the Supreme Court bar requires a number of years of practice before joining. So you can't join the bar until you have 3 years of practice. There's a couple of other things of requirements. And then you are able to, you're a direct officer of the court. So that would enable you to present not just file cases, but to actually present oral arguments. So most of us do that after we're working out of law school. A handful of years. People don't always do it right away on the third year. Sometimes they do, sometimes they don't, depending on the kind of legal work they do. Sometimes you're there and there's people who are in their 50s who have just decided they've wanted to join the bar. It also gives you a little bit more access to the cases. There's a special section. So when you've got big cases at the court, there's a special section that if you're a bar member, you can sit in. And so you don't have to be in the same like line that can stretch sometimes, overnight. So there are benefits to that as well in the big cases. So it's something, it's special. It's a special moment for the families. We had family members come to see this happen. And it was pretty cool for me to have our younger team ask me to be their movement today at the Supreme Court.
4: Yeah, great moment. And look, we're going to continue on our conversations as well because we know a lot of you are just tuning in right now. Maybe you saw that headline and said, well, what are we talking about here? What are these Jack Smith's files? And again, Jack Smith, someone who I said I'd rather not ever have to speak the name of again, but somehow just keeps creeping back in because our team can't get enough of Jack Smith news.
5: Well, once again, these things keep happening. And I know we've talked about this earlier in the week, actually. I think this comes full circle here. Because you, earlier in the week, like, I'm also tired of saying deep state.
4: Deep state,
5: I'm James tired
4: Comey.
5: Of saying James Comey. Because these things, you feel like it should be gone. But I want to replay what we led this week with. This is a bite from James Comey on Meet the Press. And what his kind of call to action to people that work in government, that work in the DOJ, work in the FBI. Here is what he had to say to them. Bite one.
11: If you're bragging about forcing out career prosecutors and agents because the president doesn't like a lawful investigation they conducted, something is seriously broken at the top. But I have great confidence in the people down below who are just trying to hang on. And I'm urging them, hang on 2.5 years and then we can rebuild these institutions. But we need good people in those roles. America does.
5: And I feel like this former DOJ employee is the type of person that James Comey was addressing there, Jordan. And trying to say, just wait 2 more years and we can change everything that this administration has done to our DOJ and FBI. In reality, as you mentioned, this was an attorney. This was a managing assistant U.S. attorney in Florida that should have known better about what she was doing, but she was stealing government documents.
10: They think they are, they hear these messages from their heroes like Jim Comey, and they think, like him, they can somehow get away with it. And unfortunately, they may not be as cunning or as, how he tried to have other people leak things and all those kind of issues. These individuals, I mean, are just stealing documents off computers. I mean, documents that should not have ever seen the light of day. and they knew that, but they think they're doing the right thing and they're trying to make it political. And I think they're trying to send a political signal to their leaders that, yes, when there's a political change, you know, I'm the person who is willing to go to bat. I'm willing to make the hard decision. I don't know if they realize that they're going to end up in jail likely because of what they've done. I mean, this involves the president of the United States and a investigation that had to be closed because presidents of the United States cannot be criminally investigated or charged with a crime. And so these documents and this report never should have seen the light of day. It wasn't even necessarily finalized. We don't know. And so again, he puts out those messages and people go to jail. Remember, Lois Lerner did the same thing. She thought she was getting messages from President Obama and the Obama team to take these actions against, because members of Congress were telling the IRS to do that. So she went and directly violated the law by targeting only groups with a specific viewpoint, thinking that it would help her get a better position that was politically appointed in the administration, that she would get some kind of better job or a longer term job. It could be really impress the, as she called it, the political appointees and the Obama Biden team. Those people have all gotten in trouble and lost their careers. In this case, may go to jail because they are taking those messages to heart and really doing what those leaders are saying, what those members of Congress said to do to those groups. When it came to the Tea Party and conservative groups, and what Comey talks about when it comes to Donald Trump, it's like normal rules, normal laws don't exist if it's Donald Trump's documents that shouldn't be released.
5: And once again, this individual faces, I believe, up to 20 years in prison. This was someone who had a career at the DOJ, 62 years old, and she could be facing 20 years in prison, which is close to the rest of your life in prison because of these actions. But Logan, I wonder this. Do you think that she was thinking of old time movies where people would break out of jail and they would smuggle a file in a cake, like a file to get out of jail?
12: Yeah, yeah.
5: She was smuggling out of the DOJ a file, computer file, in a cake recipe.
12: She's not very young.
5: I think there's some humor to the method here, maybe. Like, oh, this is clever.
12: Yeah.
5: I think this will be funny in hindsight.
12: Maybe so.
5: I don't know.
12: I feel like it's just someone who was like, hey, what are they not going to search? Let's be real sneaky. Well, a 60-something-year-old woman?
5: Yes. Right? Yeah.
12: Of course she's going to have some cake recipes on her hard drive.
5: See, that's why I think people would be like, if they're concerned something was taken, they're like, well, while I'm here. I'm looking at these files that have been sent out, I'm going to check in on the chocolate cake.
12: Yeah, recipe. Lemon pound cake style.
5: Just see what's going on.
12: Yeah, right, yeah.
5: Exactly.
12: If while you're there, you got to look at the cake and see what's going on. With that, phone lines are open for you at 1-800-684-3110. 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And look, there is a way you can get involved in this as well. Help us defeat this right now. Help us stop these people who are inside. I don't like saying the deep state, but that's what they've put on the script, Will, a bunch of times. You can take action with us. Help us defeat it. ACLJ.org/sign. That's ACLJ.org/sign. Or scan the QR code that you see on the screen right now. We have three lines open right now for you to call in. 1-800-684-3110. Rochelle and Neil, stay on hold. I'm going to take your calls. Some of them in the next segment. Of course, we're going to continue on. Then we're going to hear from Jeff Balaban from ACLJ Jerusalem coming up in the second half. We'll be right back.
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17: .org.
4: Well, at least now it's a little bit out in the open, Will. These
5: Great.
4: Conversations where you have just the ideas of how can we get involved? We got to rig the system. We got to change the way things run. We got to not only redistrict this map. How about we add to the Supreme Court? How about we add some restrictions to the Supreme Court? How about we add D.C. and Puerto Rico as a state? You know, these are all strategic moves. And they, look, again, maybe you can give it to her a little bit, Kamala Harris, and say, you know what? She's being honest. She's saying what she thinks needs to get done. She said this was a no bad ideas call. And in that, built off of it and said, look, and thing is, a lot of these are old ideas, if you will. They're not necessarily right. new ideas. These are old ideas that most of the American people on both sides have shut down because they go, you know what? There is a difference between playing dirty and still playing fair a little bit. And of course, there is at the end of the day, changing the Constitution to fit what you think could happen. And we were talking about election integrity this week. And we have that petition you can sign joint for election integrity. This is what we're talking about. Because look, I see some of you in the comments going, well, right now, shouldn't we be doing this? Shouldn't we be expanding the courts? Then it just becomes this endless cycle.
5: Right. And once again, that's just something that we have been against for a long time. The fact as well that she goes through this entire list, starting off with the Electoral College, the way that you are elected president, something she failed to do recently, saying, hey, I didn't win, so we got to have a conversation about changing this. That is principally from the Constitution of the United States. That is how the president is elected. And you even see, though, this isn't a hypothetical of her saying, let's have this conversation. You see that states are trying to do an end run around the Constitution currently. There's a popular vote interstate pact that has been going on for years, and they just added another state, Virginia, because they had the new Democrat governor. Their entire goal is they're saying, we are going to come together and decide how we send our Electoral College votes based off of, if we get enough, the popular vote. We're going to completely disenfranchise our entire state, how they vote, and say, we're going to look at the entire country if we can get enough. If they can get 270 Electoral College votes, and they're over 200, folks, they're going to completely subvert the Constitution. That is happening in real time. It's not talked about enough.
4: And it's not, like I said, behind closed doors.
5: Right.
4: This is all happening out and about.
5: That the state legislatures, especially in blue states or purple states, are pushing forward. It gets signed and they add their name to this list. It continues to grow. That's a top priority for Kamala Harris and her no bad ideas. This entire discussion isn't shocking because we know it's how they operate, but it is shocking how brazenly and openly they're saying, listen, we can't win. Her entire book was an excuse because it was like, I didn't have enough time to win. Now, she's trying to show herself as the leader of the party again. She clearly wants to run for president again. A lot of people are having these type calls because of the midterms and saying, listen, we know our ideas aren't going to get us elected. It's always an excuse. Maybe you should self-examine. Maybe you should realize all of the things that you were pushing for are why you were not elected president. Instead, it's like, clearly it's not us. Clearly, it's the Constitution that's the problem. Clearly, it's the rules of the game. Clearly, we need to have multi-member districts. That's where, in a state, you're represented by a few people. You're trying to completely change the fabric of what the founders put forward as our country. And there are ways to change the Constitution. Constitutional amendment process. They know they won't win there. So they're trying to come up with ways to legislatively or sneakily go around and change the entire rules of the game. But she even says further in a later bite, says we have to neutralize these red states from cheating, including blue states expanding their maps. So if one side does it, it's cheating. And the only way to fight cheating is with more cheating. It's so nonsensical. And we know that this has been a thing that people complain about with her, that she doesn't make sense. But she's sitting there and she's a powerful person pushing these ideas.
12: And it's sadly the case in general that even if you say one side is cheating and then but we need to do it ourselves, that's not, that's actually a bipartisan thing that people do. The morals go out the door when it comes to making sure you're securing your election. It's sad. It's on both sides. I'm not saying this is a Democrat versus Republican thing. But now, like I said, it's done out in the open. It's done clear as day saying we need to do these things. We need to pack the court. We need to expand the court. We need all of these new plans to really change what is happening, like Will said, the fabric of the United States of America. And when you start doing that, and we every election cycle, we make these big swooping changes, and we decide that, you know, this meant this for 100 years, but now it doesn't. Impeachment was this very specific issue that we know is very limited. All of a sudden, impeachment becomes something trivialized. All of these moments, even the filibuster, all these things that they bring up to end, a lot of them go back to what? Simply trying to secure more votes to continue themselves in power. It has nothing to do with the American people. The betterment of the American people has to do with keeping their jobs and keep money flowing in to their prospective parties.
5: Well, and once again, she led off calling this a no bad idea brainstorm and talked about talking about expanding the Supreme Court. Here's how far we are from a world where the Democrat Party still focused on the Constitution and respected the tradition of the United States. This is from not too long ago, with someone that is a hero of the left. This is with Ruth Bader Ginsburg. And here is the kind of idea she thought expanding the Supreme Court was, Bite 21.
17: What does concern you? If you're not worried about the term limits, what are you worried about?
18: Well, what was the other? You mentioned
17: changing the number of justices.
18: Oh, yes, yes. There is no fixed number in the Constitution. So this court has had as few as 5, as many as 10. 9 seems to be a good number, and it's been that way for a long time. I have heard that there are some people on the Democratic side who would like to increase the number of judges. I think that was a bad idea when President Franklin Delano Roosevelt tried to pack the court.
5: So right there, one of the heroes of the left, Ruth Bader Ginsburg, the late justice on the Supreme Court, calling it explicitly a bad idea when Franklin Delano Roosevelt tried to pack the court. Now, I know that most of our audience does not
12: remember that time
5: or even love the philosophy and jurisprudence of Ruth Bader Ginsburg. But she was speaking truth about this. Even yes,
12: well, she was wildly respected, even amongst people who didn't agree with her.
5: They can change the number legislative of people on the Supreme Court. But even there, showing the wisdom of this is the number we need to be at. It's a bad idea to make the court political by just expanding it to get what you want. So when you have this complete difference in that interview,
12: an independent branch, it would just be
5: exactly
12: another way the current administration can get something through, get something done. You just take the Supreme Court, and if each time you can wipe it clean and add in your 9 justices or 10 justices or 20 justices or 4, you know, it doesn't matter what that number is. If it becomes just another arm of the administration, I want you to go to aclj.org. I want you to see what you can do. Not only can you see all the incredible free content, remember, the ACLJ provides all of our content, our media side, and our legal work, by the way. 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No paywalls here at the ACLJ. That is only because people like you support the work. So while you're there and you're signing a petition, you're getting involved, you're reading all the great articles, if you could throw a few bucks by, that would really, really help us out. We'll be back. This is the shortest break, barely enough just to take a breath. Less than a minute, we'll be right back.
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23: 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Now, in just a moment, the first episode in Dr. Youssef's encouraging series called I Belong. You'll quickly come to understand that being part of the church is much more than where you attend on any given week. It's about who you are in Christ. This relevant, practical series will help you comprehend and navigate the challenging face of the modern church and see that the church is God's way to challenge and grow you in your affection for Him. 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
22: On an afternoon of an Australian summer day, back in 1971, I entered into my home church back in Sydney from the side door following my pastor, Ken Churchwood. And as I stood facing the altar at a certain point where a certain tune began to play, Ken asked me to turn around and look at the back of the church. And there, at that moment, it's been an overcast day, the sun shone through the side window. And I looked down the aisle and I saw the flower girl, and then there was a bridesmaid, but neither of them really took as much of a glance from me. My eyes were fixed on the back of the church. My eyes were fixed on the beautiful bride in the back of the church. My heart was beating with emotions of love for the bride in the back of the church. My thoughts were totally focused on the bride. My commitment were concentrated on the vows that I was about to make to my bride. Something else happened after that day. Something happened to me. Because from that day on, I began to grasp a glimpse of how God feels about His bride, the church. A glimpse of God's passion for His bride, the church. A glimpse of God's love for His bride, the church. A tiny glimpse of God's commitment to His bride, the church. And soon after that day, I experienced a new revelation. I became totally committed to the bride of Jesus Christ, the church. When I was a Christian, I was what you call a butterfly Christian. I would go from church to church and from preacher to preacher. Sometimes I would hear two different preachers on a Sunday morning. But after that day in 1971, I began to give up many of my misguided notions about the church. I began to give up many of my unbiblical views of the church. That day helped me to realize that the local church is the visible expression of the universal church, the bride of Christ. That the local church is where God is calling his children to belong. The local church is with God calling his children to express their commitment to him, to express their passion for him, to be active for him, to be involved with him. And just in case some of you would say, well, Michael, you really didn't have much of a choice. You're a pastor, and as a pastor, you have to be committed to the church. Just for those of you who did not know me, that for a period of 10 years, I was not a pastor. I was in this city. During those 10 years, some of you knew me then. Some of you attended my Sunday school class then in a local church. Know that I was an active member of the local church. Know that I served freely and without compensation in the local church. That I tithe my money to the local church. But you know, I often wondered, on that day back in 1971, what if my bride decided to sit in the back pew of the church for the rest of the ceremony and would not come all the way down the aisle? Have you ever thought about that? What if? What if my bride yelled from the back and said, I came this far, but no further? What if? What if my bride would have said, I want to make my vows standing here in the back of the church, just in case. I want my vows to be conditional upon you meeting all of my needs before I make my vows. What if my bride would have said, I'm going to stand near the back door. Just if something happened that I don't like, I'll be closer to the door and leave. What if? What if my bride said, I will marry you, but we'll have to live our separate ways? What if? I can hear some of you already saying, that would be an absolute farce of a marriage. My sentiments exactly. But I want to tell you today, beloved friends, listen to me. I want to tell you today, there are so many believers who do the same thing in the church, the bride of Jesus Christ. Because the relationship with God is a me-centered, therefore the relationship as bride of Christ is me-centered. They want to pick and choose. They want to come and go without accountability. They want the church to be there for them if and when they need it. They want to date the church instead of committing to the church. They want the benefits without involvements. They want the privileges without responsibilities. They want the ceremonies without the vows. They want to be consumers instead of being the bride of Jesus Christ. So they hop from church to church. I read several books of recent times about what's going on in the church. I read some interesting stories. One of the stories I read, it was about a man who goes to two services on Sunday morning. He goes to church number one because he likes the music. Then he goes to church number two because he likes the preaching. Without any involvement in either place. At the first church, he would slip in just as in the beginning to get the songs. And then he would slip out as the last song is winding down. And then he drives 5 minutes away to the next church. He even factored in a time in which he can stop at McDonald's to get an Egg McMuffin. This man timed it so well so that he will be entering church number two just as the preacher begins to preach. The sad part of this is that this man doesn't realize the incalculable loss that he is incurring not only to himself but to others. Please listen to me. Jesus did not establish his church as a spectator sport. Jesus did not establish his church so it may be periodically visited. Jesus did not establish his church so that people might go to be entertained. Jesus did not establish his church so that people might treat it as a smorgasbord. Jesus did not establish his church so that people might drop in on their way somewhere else. No, and a million no. Jesus Christ established his church so that he may be the focus of our attention. He established the church so that he may be the object, the sole object of worship. He established his church so that he and he alone be the subject of discussion. He established his church so that he may be the very center of our devotions. He established his church so that he may be the heart and the core of our affection. And any church, if the focus and the center is any other than Jesus, it is not the Church of Jesus Christ. Now, some of you know this, that I have been trained academically to learn and spot trends, to study trends and changes in culture and society. All my graduate degrees is in that area. And I want to tell you, what breaks my heart is that the main reason that our society is in the mess that they're in is the church. The reason why, with all of our mega churches today, we are becoming irrelevant to culture and society is because the church shifted its focus from Christ to me and my needs. The reason why, with all of our mega churches, we are not impacting society is because the church has shifted from serving Jesus to self-serving. The reason why, with all of millions of Christian books and radio and television, and I do all of that, the reason we are not making a dent on the moral decay of society is because we are seeking our glory, not his. That we are seeking our agenda, not his. That we are seeking our plan and not his. That we are seeking our program and not his. I know sometimes I feel like a voice crying in the wilderness, but I promise you, I'm going to keep on crying. I'm going to keep on speaking. I'm going to keep on giving, and I'm going to keep on challenging, and I'm going to keep on serving. And I'm going to keep on doing this until a genuine awakening sweeps the Church of Jesus Christ across the land. I was thinking about this and what's going on, and I thought of a story I read by one of my favorite preachers who went to be with the Lord several years ago by the name of Vance Havner. Vance Havner tells the story of two Indians who were watching intently of how a lighthouse being built on the coast of their town. Day after day, they would go and they will watch how this lighthouse is rising on the top of the hill on their coastal town. And then, after 2 days of the lighthouse being finished and operational, 2 days, that coastal area experienced the most incredible fog that they've ever experienced in their lifetime. And so one Indian turned to the other and he said to him, he said, "Light shines, bell rings, horn blows," and the fog came in just the same way. And Havner, who was a keen observer of the church, went on to say, "We have never had more light shining, we have never had more bells ringing, we have never had more horns blowing as we have in the church today. And yet, we have never experienced more fog." The main reason for that is the changing of the purpose of the church, is the shifting in the purpose of the church. I am reminded of that saintly man, the Catholic priest by the name of Thomas Aquinas, a great saintly man. He was invited to visit the Vatican in Rome. And this man, in all humility, accepted the invitation. And the cardinal who was taking him on a tour of the Vatican, because of who he is, he began to open the storehouse and show him all the treasures of the Vatican, all the gold and all the silver, all the priceless treasures that they have accumulated. And then the cardinal turned to him and said, "You see, Thomas, the church no longer can say, 'Silver and gold have I none.'" And this godly man put his head down and said, "You're quite right. You're quite right. Neither can the church say, 'In the name of Jesus of Nazareth, rise up and walk.'" When Jesus asked the disciples, "Who do you say that I am?" Some of them said Elijah. Some of them said prophet. Peter comes in and says, you are the Christ, the Son of the living God. And Jesus responded to that confession by saying, upon this solid rock foundation of this confession, I build my church. And the church of Jesus Christ is all about Jesus. Not my likes and dislikes, not my how comfortable they make me feel, not how they adopt my agenda or not, or how hip the church may be, or how much they claim that they can meet my needs. I am not saying that needs are not important. I am not saying that needs should not be met. I am not saying that at all. I would have been a hypocrite if I say that. No. I am saying that there is a genuine meeting of needs and there is a make-belief of meeting of needs. Let me explain this. When Jesus is the focus, when Jesus is the center, when Jesus is the focal point, then needs will be met permanently. How? Because confession of sin and repentance is going to take place. And when confession of sins taken place and repentance taken place, forgiveness is going to be ordered by heaven. Healing will follow. Broken hearts will be mended. Broken lives will be healed. Broken relationships will be restored. And true joy becomes permanent. But also the opposite is true. When the need and the program that claims to meet the needs becomes the focus, meeting of the need becomes only temporary. Only temporary. A band-aid. A mere perspective. And throughout the series of messages, I will be teaching about not only the purpose of the Lord Jesus Christ for His church, but His purpose for every one of you to fulfill that purpose. Because that's the way He chose it. When we fulfill our responsibilities, we are fulfilling the very purpose of Jesus Christ for the church. The Bible said that each one of us are the stones in that building. We're the bricks in that building. Can you imagine a building that has some of the stones and the bricks missing? Can you imagine how drafty that would be? You see, you and I have a major role to play in the plan of God. Because it is only when each of us begins to care for another, when each of us begins to minister to the other, when each of us become connected with each other, when each of us become involved in each other's lives, only then the lifting up of Jesus will become effective not only throughout this city, but throughout the world. Please listen to me. We cannot fulfill God's purpose by coming to church 10 minutes late and leaving 10 minutes early. Have I stepped on your toes? That's all right. You know I'm telling the truth. We cannot fulfill God's purpose for the church. This cannot happen unless each and every one of us commit to being an active member of the body. I'm going to be saying a whole lot more throughout the series of messages, but please begin today by asking the Lord, Lord, what role would you have me play? What part would you have me connect with? Stop dating the church and commit to be the bride of Jesus Christ. Amen. Is Jesus worth it for you to spend the time being committed to His church? Is your salvation worth it? Come on now. I'm going to tell you this story and I'm going to conclude. It's a secular story, not a Christian story, but the principle in it is so powerful.

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3: Most desperately was the feeling that no one cared, that no one cared. In one of the interviews that he gave after he was set free, he said, the biggest pain was thinking that nothing mattered to anybody. He said, I began to realize how withering it is to exist with not a single expression of caring around me. You read that story, you can't forget it in a hurry. Then he went on to say, and I quote, he said, I learned one overriding fact. Caring is a powerful force. Caring is a powerful force. Please listen to me. Jesus did not say, just go and care. He said, I'm giving you my Holy Spirit to live on the inside of you, to empower you to be a caring man and woman, boy and girl. And that's what God is calling us to do. To begin with. To belong. To connect. And be involved. I prayed in the middle of the night, and I've been praying for each one of you, that the Holy Spirit of God will come. For some of you, the Holy Spirit will be like the balm of Gilead that will bring healing and encouragement. To some who have hard hearts, who've never surrendered to Jesus Christ, I pray that the Holy Spirit will begin to pound away at that crusty heart. The prayer in the scripture says, take this heart, stony heart, and give me heart of flesh. That was the prophecy about the coming of Jesus Christ. And only Jesus Christ can do that. And the power of His Holy Spirit can do that with every one of us.
4: 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Michael was born and raised in Egypt during a volatile time there. Dr. Youssef fled Egypt following God's call into ministry, and after attending and graduating from Bible school and beginning ministry service in Australia, where he met his wife Elizabeth, he immigrated to the United States, continuing seminary training and continuing in gospel ministry. And he fulfilled his lifelong dream of becoming a United States citizen. Then as their family grew, doors opened to begin the Church of the Apostles in Atlanta. Soon after, Leading the Way was born. And now, more than 35 years later and 28 languages later, Leading the Way is reaching the lost, equipping the saints all around the world. 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
6: In some well-tested translations of the Bible, the Lord's Prayer ends with this declaration, "For thine is the kingdom and the power and the glory forever. Amen." Father, in Jesus' name, thank you that you've made it clear as to what the ultimate outcome of our prayer should be. We pray about our needs so that your kingdom will advance, so that we'll experience your power in our lives, and so that you will be glorified. And so, Lord, in every prayer need, remind us of the so that, your kingdom, your power, your glory. We pray this in Jesus' name. Amen. I hope you'll join us for the Resilience Conference, October 13 through 15, Champion Forest Church. Johnny Erickson Tata, Alistair Begg, H.B. 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You can find out more at prayerminute.org. 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
12: If you have your Bible, please take it and turn to Daniel chapter 8. And we're going to look there at what took place in the life of Daniel at the end of the 8th chapter. The angel Gabriel had come, and Gabriel was explaining Daniel chapter 8 to Daniel. The heavenly messenger had explained the meaning of the ram, Medo-Persia, the meaning of the he-goat, Greece. He came down to a prophecy in Daniel 8:14, unto 2,300 days, then shall the sanctuary be cleansed. Now, God had told Daniel, the angel Gabriel, something. Look at Daniel chapter 8, verse 16. Daniel 8, verse 16. And I heard a man's voice between the banks of the Ulai who called and said, Gabriel, make this man understand the vision. So Jesus said something to Gabriel. What did he say to Gabriel? Make Daniel do what? Understand the vision. Now, when Gabriel has a message that comes from God, do you think Gabriel is going to be very persistent in following through on the instructions of God? So Gabriel begins to explain the vision to Daniel. He explains about the ram. He explains about the he-goat. He comes down to this long-time prophecy, the 2,300 days. And as Daniel is listening to the prophecy explained, Daniel 8, verse 27, and I, Daniel, fainted and was sick afterward. I arose and went about the king's business. I was astonished by the vision, but no one understood it. So did Gabriel accomplish his mission by the end of chapter 8? Did he accomplish it? How do you know he didn't accomplish his vision? Because it says nobody understood it, but in Daniel chapter 8, verse 17, Gabriel was commissioned to make this man do what? Understand it. But what portion of the vision did Daniel not understand? The time prophecy. Because was the ram explained in Daniel chapter 8? Was the he-goat explained in chapter 8? Did he begin to explain the 2,300 years? He began it, but Daniel didn't understand it, and Daniel what? Fainted. Now, what would you expect then in Daniel chapter 9? If Gabriel was told, make this man understand the vision, if Daniel doesn't understand it at the end of chapter 8, what would you expect in Daniel chapter 9? You'd expect Gabriel would come back and understand, make Daniel understand the vision. Now, here's the interesting thing. How many years took place between Daniel 8 and Daniel 9? 13 years. 13 years went by. Now you can imagine that Daniel, for 13 years, is wondering about the vision of Daniel chapter 8. Why did God allow so much time to go by? Have you ever prayed for something for a year, or for 5 years, or for 10 years, or for 12 years? Have you ever prayed for something and you have not had an immediate answer to your prayers? Does that happen sometime? One of the reasons God did not immediately answer Daniel's prayer is because Daniel, God wanted to reveal to you and to me persistence. The fact that we would earnestly seek him when we don't get immediate answers to our prayers. That we would not give up, but we would petition God. Another reason is this. God wanted to allow time to go by so that Daniel would see more eagerly and be more focused on the fulfillment of this prophecy. So time elapses. Daniel is concerned. He has not given up. And we come now to Daniel chapter 9. And we look there in the 9th chapter of the book of Daniel in verse 1. Now, the Bible does not tell us the day of Christ's second coming, but it does tell us when the time of the end begins. And we are going to see in this prophecy tonight one of the most amazing prophecies in all the Bible, because this prophecy actually predicts the exact date that Christ would be baptized. It predicts the exact date that Christ would be crucified. It predicts the exact date that the gospel would go to the Gentiles. And then it takes us down the stream of time and shows us a period of time that would be noted as the time of the end. This prophecy has led more people to accept the Christian faith than any other in Scripture. It's a prophecy that has silenced many skeptics because it is so mathematically exact and mathematically precise. But we begin with Daniel chapter 1. In the first year of Darius, the son of Ahasuerus, the lineage of the Medes, who was made king over the realm of the Chaldeans. So it's the first year of Darius. We know then something about the dating of this chapter. In the first year of his reign, which is approximately 538 AD, I, Daniel, understood by the books the number of years specified by the word of the Lord through Jeremiah the prophet. What does this text tell us about Daniel? If you just were reading the text, what would you know about Daniel from this text? That he reads the Bible. I've got a good student on the front row. My adults were wondering about that, but my young lady on the front row, that he reads the Bible. I, Daniel, understood by books the number of years specified by the word of the Lord through the Jeremiah the prophet. Did Daniel leave us a good example? Daniel was a Bible student. He was studying the prophecies of Jeremiah. Now, he was studying a specific prophecy of Jeremiah that he would accomplish 70 years in desolations of Jerusalem. So Daniel was concerned. He was studying the prophecies of Jeremiah, and Jeremiah had made a prediction that Israel would go into a 70-year captivity. So the Babylonians under Nebuchadnezzar attacked Jerusalem and took Daniel and his friends captive in the year 605. So if you take 605, you move 70 years forward, you come to approximately 535-536 AD. Darius begins to rule in 538. So what does Daniel know from Jeremiah's prophecy? He knows that Jeremiah's prophecy is coming to an end, doesn't he? Because he knows that the 70-year prophecy is going to run out within the next couple years. He knows that Jerusalem would be desolate for that 70 years. So Daniel is in captivity to Babylon. He now is an old man. He's been in captivity for at least 68 years. He went into captivity when he was about 17, so he's about 85.
14: but he longs for his people to be able to go home. He longs for them to go back to Jerusalem. Have you ever traveled and been out of the country for any extensive period of time, and at times you long to go home? For a number of years, I lived in England. I was responsible for training pastors in about 17 countries and often traveled to the former Soviet Union during the days of communism. This was 1985 to 1990. And I can remember there would be times I would be alone. And I was alone in Yugoslavia. It was the winter. I was away from my family for over a month. I was negotiating, working with communist governments, trying to get religious freedom. And I remember I would walk down the streets of Belgrade, cold, freezing cold, with my coat wrapped around me. I wouldn't want to speak a word because they would know that I was an American. I didn't know a word of Yugoslavian at the time. I'd pull my hat down over my head, but I was staying in a church, sleeping on a little bed in this church day after day, week after week. And oh, I wanted to go home. I wanted to see my wife. I wanted to see my children. I wanted to go home. But I knew that for God, I needed to be there to try to open up opportunities for the preaching of the gospel. Once a year, my wife and I were able to come back to the United States. And we were able to come. And I would love to come back to the States to see my parents. They were getting older. You know, when you are away, there's nothing you want to do more than go home. Daniel was 85 years old. He knew that it would be too arduous a journey for him to travel those 1,500 miles from Babylon back to Jerusalem. But he saw young Jews growing up who never knew Jerusalem. He saw Jewish families, and he wanted them to be able to go home. So it's the end of the prophecies, and Daniel begins to pray. And he gets on his knees, and he begins to seek God, Daniel 9, verse 3. Then I set my face toward the Lord God to make my request by prayer and supplications with fasting and sackcloth and ashes. One of the great dangers when you study the prophecies of Daniel is this. You can get so involved in the numbers in the prophecies that you miss the spiritual lessons. And there's enormous spiritual lessons in Daniel's prayer. Then I set my face toward the Lord God to make my request by prayer. 13 years have gone by. He's longing to know the meaning of these 2,300 years. He's longing to understand this prophecy. And he gets on his knees and he begins to pray by prayer and supplication. He fasts. He puts on sackcloth. That means mourning and ashes. And I prayed to the Lord my God and made my confession and said, "Oh, great, oh Lord, great and awesome God." God is awesome, isn't he?
13: We'll be right back with Pastor Mark Finley. 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
14: God is awesome. And this is one of the most awesome prophecies in all the Bible. God is awesome. He knows the beginning from the ending. God is awesome. He knows the future from the past. Oh, great and awesome God. And he talks about God, and he says about God, who keeps his covenant and mercy with those who love him and with those who keep his commandments. God is a covenant-keeping God. When we study this prophecy tonight, we see that God is always on time. The purposes of God know no haste, or they know no delay. It's written in the law of Moses, all this disaster has come upon us, Daniel 9, verse 13. You can look at it there in your Bible. I'm summarizing Daniel's prayer. As it is written in the law of Moses, all this disaster has come upon us, yet we've not made our prayer before the Lord our God that we might turn from our iniquities and understand your truth. Daniel says, there's a law of cause and effect. Israel has rebelled against God. And as a result of that rebellion, disaster has come upon us, that we might turn from our iniquities and understand your truth. There are times in life that God allows us to face tragedy, not because he wants to afflict us with adversity, but sometimes God gets our attention in remarkable ways. As many of you know, for a number of years, for 14 years, I was the speaker director of It Is Written Television. It Is Written is an international television program shown around the world. About one in every 200 Americans watch it each week. And during that time, I had the privilege of doing many outstanding interviews. And one of the people that I interviewed was Johnny Erickson Tata. How many of you have ever heard of Johnny Erickson Tata? Johnny Erickson Tata is an amazing person. She has an international radio program that is world-renowned. When she was 17, she had a diving accident and she became paralyzed from her neck down. And so she could not feed herself. She could not button her blouse. She could, of course, not walk. She had to be cared for, couldn't comb her hair. And one day I was interviewing her. I was sitting in her studio, and she had these colored pencils in her mouth, and she was drawing. She could draw with these pencils and drew beautiful pictures. And I said to her, Johnny, what's the most difficult thing about painting with those colored pencils in your mouth? And she said, take the pencil out of my mouth. I took it out of her mouth, and she said, the lousy taste of these pencils. She's just an amazing, amazing, incredible person, such an inspiration. Before her diving accident, she had been living a life as a teenager that I think she would say that she was not the most committed Christian. She was doing things that she knew were not right, not in harmony with God's will. And one day she came home from a date with a young man, 17 years old, and she felt badly about certain things that happened on that date. And she said that she got down on her knees and put her head on her bed and just wept, and said, God, whatever it takes to turn me to you, whatever it takes to bring my life in harmony with your will, whatever that takes, I want to do it. It was just a month or so later that she dove into that shallow water and broke her neck. And she said it was that accident that gave her that sweet fellowship with Jesus that she just had longed for all of her life. It was that accident that drew her close to the Savior's heart. It was that accident that enabled her to listen to the voice of God and dedicate her life to a life of service. God wanted to reach Israel by prospering them. And God wants to reach you and me by prospering us. It's not God's intent that we suffer, but there are times in our lives that if God sees us drifting from him, he will not cause but allow circumstances to come onto our lives that draw us closer and closer and closer to him. I cannot tell you the times that I've been lecturing to thousands around the world where I've talked to young people whose lives have gone in a direction that was contrary to God's will, but God has allowed certain circumstances to take place in their lives like he did in Israel, so they might turn from their iniquities and understand God's truth. I would much rather have God prosper me and learn the lessons by being obedient in those times than having my heart drift from him and facing the challenges of adversity. There is a law of cause and effect. When anyone knowingly and willingly turns their back on God, they forfeit God's divine blessing. Now, there are times that we live ignorantly outside of God's commandments, but there are times that if we turn willingly and knowingly from God, that we forfeit his blessings. Daniel says that we might turn from our iniquities and understand his truth. There's one thing you notice about Daniel's prayer. Daniel does not point his finger at the Israelites and say, that's what those Jews are doing. It serves them right that they're in captivity to Babylon. Daniel identified with the sins of Israel. Daniel sensed corporately that their sins were his sins. You know, it's a wonderful thing to admit that you've been wrong. It's a wonderful thing to unite with other people's hearts when they are confessing their sins and not stand back arrogantly and proudly as if you had not sinned. Daniel identified with the sins of Israel. The history of Israel is the history of a nation that God taught in deep sorrow because of their rebellion. God would have wanted to favor Israel and make them the head and not the tail. But as Daniel was praying, Daniel 9, verse 21, you need to see this in the text, Daniel 9, verse 21. Yes, while I was speaking in prayer, the man Gabriel, whom I had seen in the vision at the beginning, being caused to fly swiftly, touched me about the time of the evening offering. So did we look at Gabriel before in this chapter? Did we look at Gabriel? What did God commission Gabriel in Daniel 8, verse 16? Gabriel, make this man what? Understand the vision. But did Daniel understand it? Didn't understand it. Time passes, so Gabriel comes back to explain to Daniel the unexplained portion of the vision. He being caused to fly swiftly, reach me about the time of the evening offering. So Gabriel is coming back to explain the vision. And he informed me and talked with me and said, "Oh, Daniel," read it with me, please, from the screen. "I have now come forth to give you a skill to understand." Daniel 8:16, he does not understand. Daniel 8:27, he faints before he understands. Daniel chapter 9, verse 22, Gabriel comes back and Gabriel makes this man understand the vision. Angels always accomplish their purposes. Isn't that good news? Angels always accomplish their purposes. So the angel Gabriel says in Daniel 8, verse 17, "Understand, O son of man, that the vision refers to the time of the end." So when does this vision of the 2300 days apply to what time? You know that because I told you, right? You know it, why? Because in the Bible, right? Notice, "Understand, O man," that's what the Bible says. "For the vision appears to the time of the end." That's when this vision appears, according to Daniel 8. Now, Gabriel comes back to help Daniel understand the vision. The vision of the 2300 days applies to what period of time? The time of the end. But wait a minute. 2300 days doesn't take you down to the time of the end from Daniel's time, does it? 365 days in a year, it's a little more than 6 years. When you have symbols in prophecy, the time periods are symbolic. Now, when you read a day in the Bible, it's a day. You read, "And God created the earth in 6 days, rested the seventh," that's a literal day. But when you read a time prophecy, like in Daniel, for example, you read about a lion with eagle's wings. You ever go to the zoo and see a lion with eagle's wings?
15: No.
14: You ever see a leopard with four heads on it? No. You ever see this kind of dragon? Like, no. So when prophecy is symbolic, like in Daniel and Revelation, the time periods are symbolic. So there's a consistent principle. And we studied that symbolism. In the Bible, one prophetic day equals one literal what? Year. So let's see what we can learn. The angel Gabriel comes back to explain the meaning of the 2300 years. But to position us, to enable us to understand that, the angel Gabriel goes down the stream of time, explaining certain events that would take place. Daniel did not understand this vision about the time of the end. Daniel 8:27, he fainted, was sick. He was astonished at the vision. We read it, but nobody understood it. So the angel Gabriel comes back. "At the beginning of your supplication, the command went out, and I've come to tell you. For you are greatly beloved, therefore consider the matter." Daniel 9:23, consider what matter? The 2300 years. And understand the vision. What vision? The vision of Daniel chapter 8 that you did not understand.
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14: Don't you like this expression in Daniel chapter 9 when Gabriel speaks to Daniel in verse 22? He informed me, notice verse 23, at the beginning of your supplications, the command went out, I've come to tell you, you are greatly beloved. As you and I are on our knees praying, asking God to solve a perplexing problem that we cannot understand. A mystery that for us has been sealed for years. As we're on our knees praying, as we're on our knees crying to God, as our hearts are strangely warmed, and God says, you are greatly beloved. I will not leave you in doubt any longer. You are greatly beloved. There as we pray, we feel our hearts warmed. There as we pray, we sense the presence of God. We sense God speaking to us, saying to us, you are greatly beloved. What a wonderful expression. The God of the universe looks down upon you and upon me and tells us how valuable we are to him. You're greatly beloved. For you're greatly beloved, therefore consider the matter, understand the vision.

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8: Hi, this is Robert Jeffress, and I'm glad to study God's Word with you every day on this Bible teaching program. 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
9: One of the best ways to mitigate against mistakes when you're in a dangerous situation is by learning from examples of the past. 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
10: Welcome to Pathway to Victory with author and pastor, Dr. Robert Jeffress. 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Today on Pathway to Victory, Dr. Robert Jeffress encourages us to learn from the past and apply the wisdom of Scripture to our lives. But first, let's take a moment to hear some important ministry updates.
8: Thanks, David, and welcome to Pathway to Victory. History is important. And today on Pathway to Victory, we'll be reminded that history is not only important, but in some cases, learning from history is key to our survival. In addition to this teaching series, I've included these survival tips in a book I've written for you. The title of my book is Courageous: 10 Strategies for Thriving in a Hostile World. I'm going to say more just after my message, but I want to make sure you request a copy of my book while we have them on hand. My book called Courageous is yours. When you give a generous gift to support the ministry of Pathway to Victory. Well, as you know, America turns 250 years old this July 4th, and the question on every believer's heart is the same one Christians have been wondering for years. Can America survive? This is the final week in the Courageous series, and courage is exactly what this moment demands. So, starting today, Pathway to Victory is launching the In God We Trust Matching Challenge. Many of you may have already received a mailing from me announcing this opportunity. And if you haven't yet, it should arrive very soon. It's a $1.5 million campaign to get the gospel to as many people as possible before the window closes. Every gift you make right now will be matched dollar for dollar. And this is the moment to act. Okay, let's give our complete attention now to the topic at hand. I titled this next message in our Courageous series, Survival Tip Number 8, Learn from the Past.
9: Julianne Kopke didn't grow up like most girls. Her parents were well-known German zoologists who worked and lived in the Peruvian rainforest. When she was 14 years old, Julianne's parents established a research station in the heart of the jungle, and she became a jungle child. Life in the forest was difficult. They had no running water or electricity. Every morning, they shook out their rubber boots to dislodge the poisonous spiders that had taken up residence there overnight. Her days consisted of homeschooling lessons in math and language, as well as research excursions into the jungle to study insects, birds, wildlife, fish, and plants. However, the educational authorities in Peru didn't approve of her schooling. So after 18 months of traipsing through the rainforest, Julianne traveled to Lima to finish high school, which she did in December of 1971. Her mother flew to Lima to retrieve Julianne for the Christmas holiday. But since there was a graduation dance on December 22nd and the graduation ceremony the following day, they decided to fly back from Lima to their jungle home on Christmas Eve. Every flight was booked except for one airplane belonging to Lanza, the smallest airline with the worst safety record in Peru. On board, Julianne and her mother sat two rows from the back. She took the window seat. Her mother sat in the middle, and a heavy-set man was on the aisle. "I think it will be okay," her mother said. Those words would haunt Julianne for decades. Only 15 minutes from reaching their destination, the plane flew into a thundercloud. Turbulence rocked the plane this way and that. Christmas presents, jackets, and suitcases that had been stored in the overhead compartments flew around the plane's cabin. Glancing out the window, Julianne saw a blinding light over the right wing, and then they began to plummet. The noise in the plane was deafening. People were screaming, and the engines roared. And then, as if somebody had flipped a switch, all was quiet. Julianne, still strapped to her seat, was outside the plane. Her mother was gone. Falling headfirst from nearly 10,000 feet, Julianne saw the canopy of the forest spinning and coming closer. The treetops looked like broccoli, she later recalled. Somewhere on the descent, she blacked out, lost her glasses, and the capillaries in her eyes burst, causing them to appear blood red. Her seat somehow righted itself before it hit the trees, because once on the ground, she was relatively unharmed, with only a concussion, a broken collarbone, and a gash on her left calf. When Julianne came to, she was by herself. She didn't see any wreckage around her. She knew it would be impossible for the rescuers to find her under the thick canopy of trees, so she would have to rescue herself. Thankfully, she knew the jungle and was well comfortable in it. She attuned her ears to the forest and heard the trickling sound of a stream. She knew that streams led to creeks and creeks led to rivers, and people lived along rivers. So she moved toward the sound of the trickling water. She intended to follow along the banks of the stream, but the jungle was such a tangle of trees and vines that it was almost impassable. She could walk along the shallows, but she knew stingrays buried themselves in the soft mud along the banks and that piranhas are dangerous only in low water. So she decided to wade into the middle of the stream and float. She would have to watch out for the alligator-like reptiles called caimans, but she knew that they generally didn't attack people. During the day, Julianne kept to the stream. At night, she came ashore and as best she could, warded off the biting insects that tangled in her hair and tried to burrow into her nose and ears, all the time shivering from the ice-cold rain. All she had to eat was a bag of Christmas candy she found, which would last only a few days. Everything else she knew could be poisonous. But she also knew that she could drink from the middle of the stream with little danger of dysentery because the area was uninhabited. She floated for days until she recognized the call of the Hotsens, large birds that nest along large rivers in open water. Following the bird call, Julianne walked into a large clearing next to a river. There she saw a boat beside a well-worn trail that led to a shelter. The shelter was empty, but the next day she heard voices. Three men emerged from the forest and were frightened at her presence, thinking she was some kind of a river spirit, said to have fair skin and blonde hair. Her bloodshot eyes didn't help ease their minds. But she said in Spanish, "I'm a girl who was in the Lancer crash. My name is Julianne." 91 people, including Julianne's mother, perished on that Lanza flight. She was the only survivor. She endured 11 days of Amazonian rainforest. The most amazing thing about her survival was not just the fact that she survived being ejected from a jetliner, but that she was able to survive 11 days in the jungle by herself with only minor injuries, wearing a sundress and one sandal. You know, the fact is, whether you're climbing a mountain, whether you're trying to survive in the Amazonian jungle, or whether you're trying to survive in some other difficult situation, your survival doesn't depend so much on doing everything right. It depends upon not compounding one mistake with another mistake. And one of the best ways to mitigate against mistakes when you're in a dangerous situation is by learning from examples of the past. That was true for Julianne. Julianne remembered her past experiences she had already had in the jungle, but specifically she remembered the lessons that she had learned from her father and her mother. From her father, she had learned that creeks lead to rivers and rivers are where people are. She learned about the dangers of shallow water, the piranhas. She learned from her mother, who was an ornithologist, about certain bird calls that would lead to where people were residing. Her ability to remember lessons from the past were important to her survival. You know, that is true of all survivalists. People who are in threatening situations learn how to survive from lessons from the past. They look at people who have gone before them. They mimic their strengths. They try to avoid their mistakes. And the same is true for each of us. In our series, Courageous, we're talking about how not just to survive, but thrive in the hostile world in which we live right now. C.S. Lewis said it best when he described this world as enemy-occupied territory. In our series, Courageous, we are looking at 10 of those survival tips that will guarantee that we thrive and live as God would have us live in this threatening situation. And today, we've come to survival tip number 8, and that is to learn from the past. Learn from the past. Of course, we're talking about, in a sense, history, the value of history. Now, I'll admit, today there are not many people who place a value on history. But you know, one person who doesn't think history is unimportant is the author of history, God Himself. History really is His story. And over again, in both the Old and the New Testaments, we are taught about learning lessons from the past. For example, in Deuteronomy 11, 26 to 28, he said, "See, I am setting before you today a blessing and a curse. The blessing, if you listen to the commandments of the Lord your God, which I am commanding you today, and the curse, if you do not listen to the commandments of the Lord your God, but turn aside from the way which I am commanding you today by following after other gods, which you have not known." God was saying, you have a choice. You can learn from the past mistakes you've made and your forefathers have made, or you can learn from those mistakes. If you don't learn from their mistakes and repeat them, you will be cursed. If you follow me, you will be blessed. Remember the past. You see that same admonition in the New Testament. In Romans chapter 15, verse 4, Paul says, "Whatever was written in earlier times was written for our instruction, that through perseverance and the encouragement of the scriptures, we might have hope." These stories we have in the Bible aren't there just to entertain us. They're given to us for a reason, Paul said, that we can learn lessons from the past. In Job chapter 8, verses 8 and 9, the Word of God says, "Please inquire of past generations and consider the things searched out by their fathers, for we are only of yesteryear and know nothing, because our days on earth are as a shadow." We're only here for a short amount of time. We can't know everything there is to know on our own. The Word of God says, inquire of past generations to learn what you need to know. You know, it was George Santayana who gave that famous quote we use all of the time. He said, "Those who don't remember the past are condemned to repeat it." If we don't remember the lessons, especially the mistakes of the past, we will make those mistakes over and over again. If you have your Bibles, turn to 1 Corinthians chapter 10. 1 Corinthians chapter 10. Remember, Paul was writing to Christians at Corinth who had fallen away from God. Their lives were marked by immorality, idolatry, dissension, backbiting. And yet they comforted themselves in their rebellion against God by saying, "Well, we're saved. Our salvation is secure. Nothing's going to change that. We can do whatever we want to do." Paul said, not so quick. Not so quick. 1 Corinthians 10, beginning verse 1, he said, "Remember your forefathers. Remember the Israelites. Remember that they were God's uniquely chosen nation. They enjoyed God's supernatural provision while they were in the wilderness. They enjoyed His supernatural revelation. They were the children of God." And yet, notice what he says in verse 5, "Nevertheless, with most of them, God was not well pleased, for they were laid low in the wilderness." What does that mean? God struck them dead in the wilderness. Even though they had this unique position with God, because of their disobedience, God disciplined them. He killed them. And then he says in verse 6, "These things happened as an example for us, that we should not crave evil things as they also craved." And then he says again in verse 11, "Now these things happened to them," the Israelites, "as an example. They were written for our instruction, upon whom the ends of the age have come. Notice the repetition of that word, example. Verse 6, these things happened as an example. Verse 11, these things were an example. That word example in Greek, typos, is a word, T-Y-P-O-S, that we get our word type or typewriter from. Some of you are old enough to remember a typewriter. Remember how those worked? You would have the keys with letters of the alphabet on each of the keys. And if you would punch a certain letter, it would activate a little metal bar that had that corresponding letter on it. And that bar would make an impression. It would strike against a ribbon of ink. And when it would strike that ribbon of ink, it would leave an impression on the piece of paper of that letter. And that's the word that is used here, to make a mark. Literally, that word typos means to strike a blow. Just as a typewriter strikes a blow on a ribbon, on a piece of paper, the word of God says God struck the Israelites. He left his mark on them, so to speak, because of their disobedience. And we can learn from their example. We can look at the blow of God that their bodies bore and be encouraged not to make the same mistake. Let's learn, the Word of God says, from past experiences if we're going to survive and thrive in this present generation. Those who don't learn from the past are condemned to repeat it. You know, when I think of learning the lessons of the past, there's one man who comes to mind from the Old Testament. His name was Josiah. He was the king who allowed history to shape his future. And we find a story in the Old Testament book of 2 Chronicles. Turn back in your Bibles to 2 Chronicles chapter 34. 2 Chronicles 34, beginning with verse 1. Josiah is sometimes called Good King Josiah. Many of the kings of Judah, the southern portion of Israel, many of them were evil kings. Some were good, some were evil. But King Josiah was a good king. How did he become a good king? Look at verses 1 and 2. Josiah was 8 years old. Think about that. He was 8 years old when he became king. And he reigned 31 years in Jerusalem. And he did right in the sight of the Lord and walked in the ways of his father David and did not turn aside to the right or to the left. When we read about Josiah's ancestry, it's amazing that he turned out the way he did. Talks about his father David. David was not his father. He was his forefather. David lived hundreds of years before Josiah. Josiah had a grandfather named Manasseh, and Manasseh held the title of the most evil king to date in Judah's history. Why was he considered so evil? Because he introduced idolatry to the Israelites.

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3: With God, how is that decision made? How did he make his decision to follow God? Well, first of all, I want you to notice that decision was influenced by his mother. He had an evil father, but he had a godly mother. In fact, in 2 Kings 22, verse 1, 2 Kings is a commentary, a companion book to Chronicles. In 2 Kings 22, 1, it says, Josiah was 8 years old when he became king. He reigned for 31 years in Jerusalem, and his mother's name was Jedidiah. Now, why does the writer talk about his mother? Most people believe it was his mother who compensated for an ungodly father. His mother carefully taught him the word of God. Let me just say a word to those of you who may be single moms right now, trying to rear children by yourself. Or maybe you're a mom who loves God, but you're married to an ungodly husband. Your children don't have to become spiritual roadkill because of that. Your children don't have to be destined to a life of ungodliness. Don't underestimate the power you have to shape, to mold the future of your child. You know, in today's world, we sometimes think the most important thing we can do for our children is to help them score high on the SAT exams or to get into a good college or develop them into a star athlete. Ladies and gentlemen, the most important thing we can do for our children is to teach them to know and fear God. That is our primary responsibility. All the other means nothing compared to that. Jedidiah believed that. She taught her son to love God, even at a young age, 8 years of age.
4: King Josiah was a man who allowed history to shape his future. And for that reason, we remember him as the king who brought Israel back to God after generations and generations of wicked rulers. Well, we're in the final stretch of the Courageous Teaching Series. It's a study that will conclude on Friday. So let me urge you to take down our contact information from David in just a moment and get in touch with us right away. I want to make absolutely certain that you have access to one of the boldest books I've ever written. It's the one that parallels this teaching series, and the full title is Courageous, 10 Strategies for Thriving in a Hostile World. I'll be sure to send you a copy when you give a generous gift to support the ministry of Pathway to Victory. Well, America's 250th birthday is just weeks away. And today, Pathway to Victory launched the In God We Trust Matching Challenge. A $1.5 million match fund is in place, and every gift you make will be doubled in impact. 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

0: Welcome to Peace by Believing with John Redmond, Associate Pastor of First Baptist Church in Pasadena, Texas. The word restoration can be defined as repairing something that has been broken. It could be a child's toy, a piece of furniture, a rundown old house, or even a damaged relationship. In our spiritual lives, we can feel broken or beat down, and in those cases, our joy or peace may need to be restored. Let's listen to see how God can do just that in John's message entitled, Restoration.
1: Today, I want to kind of revisit something we were talking about last Sunday morning. Do you remember the story, the sermon I did, talking about when Jesus restored Simon Peter to the ministry after Peter had denied that he knew Jesus? And so I did a sermon on restoration, how God restores us, even when we sin. God, just like a doctor would take a broken bone and reset that bone, and then that bone would be stronger than it was before it was broken, God does that in our lives. God is a God of restoration. Well, today I want us to continue on that topic of restoration, except today we're not so much thinking about sin. I mean, we know God restores us when we sin, but today I want us to think about how God restores us in our lives, how He restores things to us that we have lost. And so when I was working on this, I've listed out six different areas in our lives that sometimes need to be restored. In other words, these are qualities or things that we have in our lives, and sometimes we just lose those things. Let me just read this list to you. First of all, sometimes we lose our peace, and that peace needs to be restored. Sometimes we lose our joy or our courage, our energy. Sometimes we lose our hope for the future, and sometimes we lose our vision. That is, we lose an ability to have a clear vision and a clear direction for where we're going in life. So just listen at these different things that we can lose: peace, joy, courage, energy, hope, and vision. These are things that God gives us. God wants us to have all of those things. And yet, we know that as Christians, we are in a spiritual battle. We're in a spiritual war. We have an enemy, the devil, and the devil doesn't want us to have those things. Now, one of the things about the devil that is very helpful for us to remember is that, among other things, he is a thief. In John chapter 10 and verse 10, Jesus identified the devil as a thief. He said, "The thief has come to steal." And so one of the things the devil will do in your life when he sees God giving you good things like peace — Jesus said, "My peace I give to you," or joy — God wants you to have joy — all these things, the devil sees a Christian experiencing peace and joy and victory and courage and contentment and hope and a clear vision for where he's going in the future, and the devil, as a thief, says, "I don't want that believer to have any of those things." And so he comes and he begins to steal. He begins to pull away from us all these things that God has given us, because that's who he is. He is a thief, and he doesn't want you to be happy and full of life and energy and positive and all those things that all of us want. And this is why sometimes in our lives, we're living our lives and we just have a thought run through our mind that says, "I'm not as happy as I used to be," or "I'm not as peaceful as I'm accustomed to being," or "my mind doesn't seem to be as clear as it is when I'm hitting on all cylinders." And sometimes we wonder, well, what has happened to me? What's wrong? Well, sometimes when we get like that, maybe we've been negligent. Maybe we've neglected to pray and read our Bible and spend time with God. But sometimes we can just get robbed by the devil and we haven't done anything wrong. I mean, he just comes and he begins to try to take these things away from us. It's not our own fault. We've not been negligent. We have just been robbed of the devil. Now, as I was thinking about the devil, preparing this message, I think there's some things about him that we need to keep in mind. And before I get into this part of it, turn to Revelation chapter 20. In a few weeks, we're going to begin a series of sermons on Sunday mornings from the book of Revelation. And I hope that will be a good series and a blessed study. I think it will be. I'm excited about that. And that's going to begin, I'm not sure exactly when, but it's going to begin sometime fairly soon. But this past few days, I've been reading through the book of Revelation. And last week, I came to Revelation chapter 20. And I read it, and then I read chapters 21 and chapters 22 on the following days. And as I was reading this, I just began to think about the devil, and I was trying to get in his mind to understand, you know, what is the devil thinking? What is the devil experiencing in his life? What is the devil really like? And I want to show you some verses here in a moment. But the first thing I think we need to understand about the devil, as a person, he's a fallen angel, and he's just a demonic spirit. But you need to understand this about the devil. First of all, the devil has absolutely no peace. He has absolutely no peace. Not only that, the devil has no joy in his heart. The devil is miserable. Sometimes we have the idea that God is over here telling us all the things we can't do, and the devil is telling us all the fun things we ought to do. And sometimes in our mind, we get to thinking, well, the devil is all about happiness and fun and all these things. In fact, friend, the opposite is true. The devil has no joy in his heart. And not only that, the devil, if we were just getting into the mind of the devil and saying, what's it like to be the devil is full of fear. So these are bad qualities. No peace, no joy, and full of fear. You say, now why would the devil, what's he afraid of? Well, look in Revelation chapter 20. And this is talking about a time yet to come. But the devil already knows that this is going to happen. It says in verse number 1, John said, "Then I saw an angel coming down from heaven, having the key to the bottomless pit and a great chain in his hand. He laid hold of the dragon, that serpent of old, who is the devil and Satan, and bound him for 1,000 years. And he cast him into the bottomless pit and shut him up and set a seal on him." So think about this. Today, as the devil lives his life, he is very much aware that there's coming a time when an angel is going to take a big chain and tie him up and bind him up real tightly. And then he's going to cast the devil into a bottomless pit for 1,000 years. Now, just the thought of that makes me cringe. How would you be functioning today if you knew that one day you were going to spend 1,000 years chained in a bottomless pit, so in some kind of a free fall there for 1,000 years. And then after that, look in verse number 10. It gets even worse for the devil. It says, "The devil who deceived them was cast into the lake of fire and brimstone where the beast and false prophet are, and they will be tormented day and night forever and ever." And so after 1,000 years chained in a bottomless pit, he'll be released from that, and then he'll be cast in the lake of fire. He's going to be tormented day and night for all eternity. Now, the question is, does the devil know that's going to happen? Absolutely, he knows that's going to happen. For one thing, it's in the Bible, and the devil's very familiar with the Bible, so he knows this is going to happen. And so that causes him to live his life with no peace, no joy. Who could be happy if you knew that were in your future? And not only that, full of fear. I mean, think about it. If I thought that in my future I was going to spend 1,000 years in a bottomless pit and then eternity in hell, I'll guarantee you I would be full of fear. I would be an emotional basket case. I know I'm going to heaven, and sometimes I'm still a basket case. But if a person thought, man, I might go to hell and spend eternity in hell, that will fill you with fear. Well, the devil is not wondering. He knows that's going to happen. And so think about this. Here's the devil, no peace, no joy, and full of fear. And he sees you as a child of God, full of peace and joy and confidence and courage and hope for the future and vision and all these positive things. Now, what do you think the devil is a thief is going to do? I'll tell you exactly what he's going to do. He's going to come into your life, and he's going to begin to try to rob you of that peace, to rob you of that happiness and that joy, that courage that you have, that confidence about the future. See, the devil looks at his future. He doesn't have any confidence. He's fearful. And so he doesn't want you to have what he has. And so he comes along and he tries to rob the children of God. Now, in Revelation 21 and 22, we won't read these passages today, the two clearest chapters in all the Bible about heaven and what it's going to be like for us to be in heaven. I'll just give you a little glimpse of this. Look in verse number 4. It says, God will wipe away every tear from their eyes. There should be no more death, nor sorrow, nor crying. There should be no more pain, for the former things have passed away. So think about this. In your future, if you're saved, you are headed to a perfect place where you will live in a perfect body, where you'll never know sickness, sadness, sorrow, pain, no more crying, none of that. So your future is fantastic. The devil knows that too. And he's sitting here thinking, wait a second. The child of God is headed to heaven where everything's going to be perfect. I'm headed to hell where I'm going to be tormented day and night for all eternity. Their future makes them happy and peaceful. My future makes me agitated and afraid. And so what does the thief do? The thief wants you to live your life the same way he lives his life. And so instead of having peace, he has misery. What does he want you to do? He wants you to have misery. Instead of joy, he has turmoil. What does he want? He wants you to have turmoil. And instead of confidence, he has fear. So what does he want you to have? He wants you to be full of fear. So the devil is a master at inflicting those turmoil, inner turmoil, angst, stress, uptightness. He's a master at inflicting and instilling that on the people of God. Misery, fear, all these things. And when we get like that, we say, what in the world happened to my peace? And so sometimes we need to be restored. And sometimes we have to just be honest and say, God, I've lost my peace. That sense of calmness that I normally have, I don't have it right now. That sense of joy. And God, I need it to be restored. And so God is our restorer. Now, the word restore literally means to give back. If you've taken something that doesn't belong to you, when you restore that, what do? You give it back to the person that you took it from. Well, the Bible says God is our restorer. Now, God hasn't taken anything away from us. It's the devil who takes it away, or maybe we just forfeit it or through sin or whatever else. But God is a restorer, and he wants to give us back all the things that the devil has taken from us. Now, last night, as I was just kind of thinking about this, about restoration, how God gives back to us those things that we have lost. Just listen to this. Don't necessarily try to write this down, but I'm going to make five statements, and I'm going to give you five scripture verses that tell how he restores and how he gives back things that we've lost. Just listen to this. First of all, God restores our material possessions that we've lost. In other words, somebody may have robbed you. You may have lost thousands of dollars on a business deal. Somebody didn't do you right. And so you have lost material possessions. Listen to what it says in Job 42:10. The Lord restored Job's losses. Job had lost all of his money, all of his sources of income, but the Lord restored that. He gave Job back his material possessions. Not only that, God restores our spiritual vitality. Sometimes we just feel weak spiritually, like we have no strength, no stamina, no energy. But listen to Psalm 23 and verse 3. David said, he restores my soul. And when he's talking about his soul, he's talking about that spiritual part of him that sometimes we just lose our vitality and our passion. Not only that, God restores our joy. Psalm 51 and verse 12, David prayed, restore to me the joy of your salvation. Think about what had happened in David's life. He had lost his joy. Now, certainly in that case, he had lost his joy because of his own sin. And yet, even then, he's praying to God. He's saying, God, I'm asking you to restore to me the joy that I have lost in my life. Not only that, God restores our health. In Jeremiah chapter 30 and verse 17, God said, I will restore health to you and heal you of your wounds. And so God is a restorer. Sometimes these bodies of ours get sick. They become diseased. And yet God is a restorer. God is a healer. And we trust him to restore our health. And not only that, God restores lost years from our lives. Years maybe that we have spent away from God. Somebody just took a different road in life and got away from God. And they sometimes think, if I could just go back and have my teenage years over again, or if I could have my young adult life, my college years or my 20s over again. But God restores lost years. In Joel chapter 2 and verse 25, God said, I will restore to you the years that the swarming locust has eaten. You say, now how's God going to restore the years? Well, God may lengthen a person's life. I mean, we read in the scriptures occasions where people were about to die and they prayed for God to add years to their life, and God did that. So sometimes God restores our years by adding years to our life. Sometimes God restores our life by adding life to our years. In other words, He may not give us any extra years, but the years remaining will be so full, so rich, so meaningful, so peaceful, so joyful, so Spirit-filled that, yes, even though there may have been lost years in the past, God restores that by giving us extra fullness, extra joy, and extra peace in the years that we have remaining. And so if you're here today and you feel like, you know what, John? I need restoration. Maybe it's my peace, my joy, my courage, my energy, my hope, my vision. Some would say, you know what, it's material possessions. I've been done wrong. I got cheated out of some money. I'm telling you this, if you respond properly, it's all coming back and more. Spiritual vitality, joy, health, lost years. God is a restorer. And God will give that back to you if you will respond properly. Now, you still listening? Say amen. Two questions there as we think about the restoration process. First question is, how does God restore us when we've lost one of these things? You're here today and you say, how's God going to give me that peace and that joy? How's He going to give that back to me in my life? Well, turn to Mark chapter 5. I want to answer that question. There are two answers to that. I want to show you two different stories in the life of Jesus that show how He restored people who had lost something, and He did it in completely different ways. First of all, sometimes God will restore what we have lost immediately. Immediately. We've lost something, we pray about it, God gives it back to us just like that. It doesn't take any time at all. And in Mark chapter 5, we see a beautiful, beautiful example of this. Beginning in verse 1, I'm not going to read the whole passage, but through verse 20, we read about a man who had been demon-possessed. And this man was so demon-possessed, this demon had such power on and in his life that he was very destructive. This story even tells us that there were times he would cut himself and try to do harm to himself. You see, that's always what the demon spirits want us to do. They want us to hurt ourselves. They're trying to destroy our lives. And this man would go out in the cemeteries, and he would be, even when they would try to catch him and tie him up and chain him, these demon spirits were so strong, they would bust those chains loose. And so everybody was scared of this man until one day Jesus saw him. And Jesus saw how possessed this man was and what this satanic influence had done on his life. And so Jesus cast those demons out of the man and set him completely free. And in verse number 15, I want you to notice this. It says, then they came to Jesus, now watch, and saw the one who had been demon-possessed and had the legion. That is, he didn't just have one demon. He was possessed by a lot of demons. But watch what it says. Sitting and clothed and in his right mind. And so one of the things that this man had lost in his life by being possessed by these demons, he had lost his mental clarity. He had lost his sanity. He had lost his ability to process clear thoughts. And so when Jesus restored that man, now, instead of running all over the place, being restless, cutting himself, tearing things up, hurting other people, what is this man doing? He's sitting down. And before Jesus had cast his demon out, he was running around with no clothes on, just completely possessed by this demon. Now he's clothed. And before he had lost his mind, now he's in a clear mind. And it all happened immediately. You see, some of you here today may be feeling like, you know what? I feel like I'm losing my mind. I feel like I can't even think clearly. I can't even process thoughts clearly. Well, that doesn't mean you're possessed by a demon. It just means that something is happening in your life, and maybe you're so overwhelmed by the circumstances of life, your mind is going 1,000 miles an hour, and you can't slow it down. But nonetheless, Jesus can restore a calm mind to you and give you ability to sit down, to be calm, to be relaxed, not to be restless, and to have the ability to think clearly. And so sometimes God He restores us, and He does it immediately like that. This may happen to some of you today in the context of this sermon today. I may, and I pray to God, Lord, help this to happen. I may say something today during the remainder of this sermon, and God may take a sentence or a thought or something that I'm going to say, and immediately you're restored. Immediately your peace comes back to you. Immediately, fear melts away. Immediately, you look to the future differently than when you came in, and you have hope in your mind. Sometimes God will restore something, and He'll do it just like that. It will be immediately. Our family had this experience a few weeks ago. We're all so appreciative of your praying for my mother, and she's doing well as she's finished her first round of chemo, and she's home now and resting and going through some of the things that you go through when you're going through chemo, but she's really doing remarkably well, and she has 5 rounds to go. Well, it was the day before she checked into the hospital, our whole family had gone to MD Anderson to meet with her oncologist and to talk about the treatment plan, and so the doctor, who up until this point had been very honest but had not been filled with it, the visits had not been very optimistic. They had not been overly positive. They had just been very matter of fact, and the doctor had just said, look, until we get some kind of a biopsy on the lymphoma here, I'm not going to be able to say much at all about this. And even the things she had said kind of made us all a little bit nervous. But on this particular visit, a week and a half ago, we're in the office, and the doctor's giving how she's going to do the chemo, and we're asking a few questions. I had almost gotten scared to ask any questions because I didn't like the answers that the lady was giving, so I thought, I'm not going to ask a lot more questions. But anyway, we were all sitting in there, and one of us asked a question about, like, the prognosis of this, and what if the doctor thought the chemo was going to do any good. I mean, you're trying to kind of get asked these questions. And just all of a sudden, this doctor, who up until this point had not really, she's a wonderful doctor and very intelligent, but had not said anything positive, she said this. She said, you know, by looking at your preliminary biopsy and by studying your scans and your blood work, she said, I think there's a good chance that this lymphoma will completely melt away after only 2 rounds of chemo. And when she said that, I kind of did a double take, and I wanted to say, has somebody inhabited your body? This seems like a totally different person. And I think it was my dad who said this, and he'd just been very quiet, not said anything. He was letting me and Joel ask the questions, or my mom certainly ask her own questions. My dad said to that doctor, he said, are you saying this because you like our family? Or are you saying this because you have a medical reason to believe that? And she said, well, I think I like your family. You seem like nice people. She said, but I'm saying this because I have a medical reason. She said, I'm saying this because according to her blood work, this tumor that she has is producing an enormous amount of protein. And she said, studies tell us that when a lymphoma tumor produces large amounts of protein, those tumors respond very well to chemotherapy. And so she said, I'm telling you, I think there's a chance after 2 or maybe 3 treatments, she's going to have to do all 6 of them, but she said, I think there's a good chance that this chemo can completely melt the lymphoma away. Now, she said that, and immediately, just like that, we were all filled with hope. For the first time, we had heard something positive and optimistic from a medical perspective. Now, we know with God, all things are possible, and so we already had that. But to hear that from a doctor in the medical community was so very encouraging to us. And so I'm saying to you today, if you have lost something and you need restoration, friend, your restoration may be coming quicker than you realize. Sometimes it happens immediately, but sometimes restoration happens gradually and over the process of time.
0: We hope that today's message on restoration has been an encouragement to you. 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In Ephesians 2:10, the Bible says, "For we are God's workmanship, created in Christ Jesus for good works." Now, the word workmanship can also be translated masterpiece. Have you ever thought about that? You being God's masterpiece? Well, no matter what has happened in your life, God, the master artist, wants to restore you. His masterpiece. If you are in need of restoration, we would love to partner with you in prayer. 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
11: God wants you and I to fear Him. In fact, He requires it. We need to walk before Him, beloved, with reverential fear.
12: Have you ever been walking down a path, and then after you are a bit of the way down, you realize you were going the wrong way? Well, you know what? Spiritually, that can happen too. And one of the ways that God keeps us walking rightly before Him is through a healthy, reverential fear of the Lord. Hello and welcome to Discovering the Jewish Jesus. I'm your host, Dustin Roberts, and today, Rabbi Schneider, he's going to reveal how to walk God's way, sticking to the straight and the narrow. Now let's get started. Here's Rabbi Schneider with our message titled, A Healthy Fear of God.
11: I was recently reading a very famous Jewish classic written back in the 18th century called The Path of the Just. And this book was based on the scripture Deuteronomy 10:12. Let me just read right off the bat Deuteronomy 10:12 for you. Now Israel, what does the Lord your God require from you? But to fear the Lord your God, to walk in all His ways, and love Him, and to serve the Lord your God with all your heart and with all your soul. And as I read that verse that this book, The Path of the Just, was based on, it really struck me. It was like a big flame of fire hit my soul. And of course, this word from Deuteronomy 10:12, it's part of the law. But I know as New Covenant believers, we're not under the law, and yet we can't throw out the baby with the bathwater. Although we're not under the law in the sense of being judged by it, again, let's not throw out the baby with the bathwater, because Paul said that the law is holy, spiritual, and good. In other words, the problem isn't the law, Paul said. The problem is us that are flesh and have a nature that's contrary to the law. We pursue the things of the flesh where the law is spiritual, and we're unable to live up to the law's requirements because of our imperfection. And so when Yeshua died on the cross for us, He released us from the curse of the law, but it doesn't mean that the law has no relevance. We're not under it, beloved, but once again, the law is spiritual. Remember, Jesus said, "Don't think I've come to do away with the law and the prophets. I've not come to abolish, but fulfill." Again, we're not under the letter of the law, but beloved, we still need to understand God's self-revelation to us through the law. And so as I was reading Deuteronomy 10:12, it really hit me. And I prayed. I said, "Father God, I'm a new covenant believer. I'm being led by the Spirit as I pursue You through Yeshua. And yet I'm feeling that this verse that I just read in Deuteronomy 10:12 is really speaking to me, and that You're speaking to me from it." I said, "Father, if You want me to take a hold of this verse with the teeth of faith and really delve into this, I ask You to confirm it to me." So what I sometimes do, and obviously the Lord is not obligated to speak to me this way. He does sometimes, and other times He doesn't. But oftentimes I'll ask Him, "Lord, if You want to say something to me, I'm just going to open up the Bible, and I ask You, Lord, just to speak to me through it. I'm just going to open up randomly." Again, not every time I open up the Bible after praying that prayer do I open up to a passage of Scripture that I feel was from the Lord. But once again, sometimes it happens. And so I prayed that prayer, "Lord, I just feel that this verse, Deuteronomy 10:12, that You're really wanting to impart something here to me from it." So I'm going to open up the Scriptures, and If you're really wanting me to take a hold of this verse and dwell deep into it and flow down the river of this word for a while, let me open up to a scripture that will confirm it to me. So, beloved, I kid you not. I open up to the Bible just looking for a confirmation that God was speaking to me from Deuteronomy 10:12 very specifically. What do? I open up the Bible and it opens up, listen, to Deuteronomy 10:12. So the Lord absolutely was confirming to me, yes, I want you to take hold of this verse for your life right now. So it was that foundation that led me first to study it for myself and now to relay that unto you today. Again, I want to take a step back. Beloved, we are New Testament believers saved by grace through faith, but the law of God contains a self-revelation of who He is, and there's still prophetic application for our life today. With that said, let's read it again. Moses is speaking here. He's talking to the Lord, and Moses said in verse 11, "Then the Lord said to me, 'Arise, proceed on your journey ahead of the people, that they may go in and possess the land which I swore to the fathers to give them. Now, Israel, what does the Lord your God require from you but to fear the Lord your God, to walk in all His ways and love Him, and to serve the Lord your God with all your heart and with all your soul?'" There is weight, beloved ones, on the Torah. There is weight in the first five books of our Bible, Genesis, Exodus, Leviticus, Numbers, and Deuteronomy, that the church calls the Pentateuch or the Old Testament and the Jewish people call the Torah. There is weight on this portion of the Word of God. It is extremely weighty. And when I read the Torah, I am struck with the authority of the Lord in the Torah. And as I read Deuteronomy 10:12, I felt the authority of God gushing into my soul. And the Lord is releasing to you and I right now a revelation as to setting the course of our life. You know, as we're looking at this verse right here, I want you to notice that when the Lord is saying to His people through Moses, "What am I asking of you?" This is the question that's being asked in Deuteronomy 10:12. God is inspiring Moses to relay to Israel the question that God is asking. What is God asking of Israel? And what is He asking of you and I today? Listen again how the verse begins. "Now, Israel," and we're the Israel of God, church. We haven't replaced Israel. We're not national Israel. But the scripture says that when we receive Messiah Yeshua, we're grafted into the commonwealth of Israel. And in the spiritual sense, the church is the Israel of God. Again, not replacing national Israel, but we've been grafted into the covenant that began with the founder of the Jewish people, Abraham. Listen again, I'm just trying to stress the point that this applies to you. "Now, Israel, what does the Lord your God require from you?" And then God begins to speak through Moses to tell the Jewish people and to tell now, you and I today, what He's requiring of us, what He's looking for from us, what He wants from our lives. He's looking for us to relate to Him in such a way that we're aligned with the Spirit. "Now, Israel, what does the Lord your God require from you?" Notice the first thing that the Lord says, "but to fear the Lord your God." Let's take a step back. God is wanting us to respond to Him. We're not robots. We've been given a will. We have to choose to come into alignment with Him. Now consider that with this paradigm. We focus so much on the grace of God that sometimes we lose perspective of the fact that we're to fear God. We are so much about God's grace that sometimes we don't have a recognition that the fear of the Lord is not in opposition to the grace that God gives us. The Bible tells us that the beginning of wisdom is the fear of the Lord. The scripture says that the fear of the Lord is clean and it converts the soul. So many times people today, all they talk about is how God loves me. They make Jesus their buddy and they have no sensitivity to the fact that God is holy and awesome and we need to fear Him. Some people say that the fear of the Lord is just respecting God, that the fear of the Lord is just reverencing Him. And yes, the fear of the Lord is respect. The fear of the Lord is reverence. But beloved, beyond that, the fear of the Lord is what the scripture says it is. It's the fear of the Lord. When Isaiah saw the Lord, he fell on his face. When John saw the Lord, he fell on his face. Beloved ones, the fear of the Lord is healthy. I'm not talking about fear that cripples, but I'm talking about the fear that recognizes that we stand before the Eternal One, that we are so insignificant in size compared to Him, that we stand before the One that knows everything, that's all-powerful, that has no beginning, that has no end, and the right response to that is to fear Him. Jesus said. I said, Jesus said. I'm going to say it again. Jesus said that we're not to fear man that can kill the body, but rather Jesus said we should fear Him that's able to destroy both soul and body in hell. This is the real fear of God. There's consequences for sinning. There's consequences, beloved, of rejecting God. And the consequences of sin, beloved, involves the fear of the Lord. I know as a believer, I'm fearful of sinning because I know if I sin without recognition of God's presence, God will bring judgment and discipline into my life. Now, when I speak of judgment, I'm not speaking of wrath, but I'm talking about God disciplining those that He loves. That's His judgment for the believer. And the consequences of being judged by the Lord, even though the purpose of it is out of His love, but the consequences could be very painful to those, beloved, who He has to judge through discipline.
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13: 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You were the reason I did.
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11: We should fear the Lord. The fear of the Lord keeps us on the right path. That's why it's a healthy thing for children to have a healthy fear of their parents. They know their parents love them, but they also know that if they step out of line, there's going to be consequences, and the consequences will hurt. I wonder how much the church today has lost the fear of the Lord. And when God says, "What am I requiring of you, Israel?" And remember, church, once again, you and I are part of the spiritual Israel. What is the Lord requiring? The first thing, beloved, is we need to have a healthy fear of Him. This doesn't wash away the fact that we know that He loves us. We know He loves us. Again, knowing that God loves us and fearing Him are not two different things that are not related. They're part of the same thing. They're part of how to be rightly related to Hashem, our Creator. So I want you to hear it today. As I was praying to the Lord, is Deuteronomy 10:12 for me today? Beloved, the Lord specifically answered. So when I open up the Bible, I just open it up randomly. I didn't try to open it up to any specific spot. When I opened it, it just opened up and it was on Deuteronomy 10:12. God was saying, yes, I want you to dig into this. I want you to eat this word. I want you to consider the relevancy of it for your life today. And I believe that the Lord also did it, church, so that I could deliver this word to you. God wants you and I to fear Him. In fact, He requires it. We need to walk before Him, beloved, with reverential fear. Again, not that it cripples us, not that it stops us from realizing how much that He loves us, but we need to recognize how awesome and powerful He is. That's why the Scripture says, the beginning of wisdom is the fear of the Lord. Let's continue on. Now, Israel, what does the Lord your God require from you? But to fear the Lord your God, listen now, to walk in His ways. What does it mean to walk in the ways of the Lord? Number one, to walk in the ways of the Lord, beloved ones, requires spiritual sensitivity. We have to have a sensitivity that we're receiving through divine intuition, through revelation of the Spirit, and through the written Word of God. We receive what we need, listen now, to understand His ways so that we can walk in them. We understand sin. The Bible tells us that as we mature in life, as we mature in our walk with the Lord, we're able to discern the difference between good and evil. We acquire divine sensitivity. We acquire an ability to recognize when we're in the Spirit and when we're not in the Spirit, when we're abiding in Yeshua and when we're not abiding in Yeshua. We get trained in righteousness, and as we're being trained in righteousness, we more and more, listen now, walk in His ways. Remember, that's what the verse says. What does the Lord require of you? Number one, to fear Him. Secondly, listen, to walk in all His ways. As we read the Word of God, as we surrender to the Spirit of God, we learn how to practice humility. We learn how to guard our tongue from speaking that which is displeasing to the Lord. Sometimes people don't recognize that even though they may not be cursing, their speech can still be displeasing to the Lord because it's just empty. It's just empty words. Jesus said, be careful what you're saying because you'll be judged for every empty word. God wants to teach us how to train our tongue. This has to do, once again, with walking in His ways. James told us that the tongue is like the rudder of a huge ship. The rudder is just a very small portion of the ship, and yet depending on what direction that rudder is pointed, it controls the trajectory, the direction of that entire ship. And so it is, beloved, when it comes to walking in the ways of the Lord, our tongue has to be tamed. Not only in what we don't say, but in what we do say. Is what we're saying releasing life? Is our tongue being used to minister and to build life into the body and to release a witness into the world? Are we walking in the way of the Lord with our tongue? Or are we speaking about things that have no value and sometimes worse yet, agreeing with darkness by getting into criticism, accusation, negativity, judgment, etc.? Beloved, walking in the ways of the Lord involves learning how to be giving people, not being stingy people, but giving people. Maybe some of you have had this experience. There's been a few times in my life where I have heard in the night heavenly music. It doesn't happen often. It's happened probably less than 10 times in my life. But a few times in my life, in my sleep, I've heard the most beautiful music I've ever heard before. I mean, it wasn't from this world. It was music that was coming to me from the atmosphere of heaven. But only one time, I've heard that, and I said happen, you know, several times, not many, but several. But only one time when I heard the heavenly music were there words with it. All the other times, it was just the music. But one time when I heard the music, there were words with it. And there were two phrases with the music. I'm not going to give you one of the phrases because that's for another time. But one of the phrases I will speak right now because it applies to what we're talking about. We're talking about being giving people. And as the heavenly music was playing, I was actually ministering in Zambia at the time. It was in the middle of the night. As the heavenly music came to me, there was a phrase that was being sung with the music. And the phrase that was being sung with the music, beloved church, was, listen now, take out the decimal point. In other words, if you have $30, you take out the decimal point and the 30 becomes 3,000. If it's $50, you take out the decimal point, it becomes 5,000. So the Lord was telling me, listen, I want you to give big. I want you to love big. I want you to be a big giver. I want you to be a big lover. I want you to take out the decimal point. I want you to be a giving person. I want you to be a person that sacrifices of yourself, that gives, because God says that He's a God of love, and by nature, love has to give. God so loved the world that He gave His only begotten Son. We're talking, church, about walking in the ways of the Lord. And one of the ways we walk in the ways of the Lord is by the giving of ourselves. God wants us to be big givers, big lovers, big building people up. Remember, Jesus said, greater love hath no man than this, that a man lay down his life for his friends. That's giving. We're talking about walking in the ways of the Lord. The Lord is wanting us to fear Him, and the Lord is wanting us to walk in His ways. And sometimes the one leads to the other. Sometimes we fear the Lord, and because we fear the Lord, we walk in His ways. We might not want to do something. We might not want to give. But because we fear the Lord, we step out and give. Maybe it's just making that phone call to somebody. We don't feel like making that phone call. We're just tired. But the Holy Spirit's been speaking to us. I want you to reach out and call that person. Because we love God and because we fear Him, we do what we don't feel like doing and we obey Him. And so, beloved ones, as we close today, I want you to understand that the revelation that's proceeding from my mouth right now, although it's from the Torah, although it's from part of what we call the Old Testament, it is for you and I today. Once again, Jesus said, "Don't think I've come to abolish the law and the prophets. I've not come to abolish but fulfill." And then He went on to say, "And everyone that teaches the prophets,

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3: Blessings trump curses. And in the book of Numbers chapter 6, we find the Aaronic blessing that God commanded Moses' brother Aaron, the high priest, to speak over the children of Israel. There's power in blessing, beloved ones. So take part in receiving Father's blessing upon your life today. The Lord bless you and keep you. 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The Lord lift you up with his countenance. And the Lord give you, beloved one, his peace. And now in Hebrew.

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4: In some well-tested translations of the Bible, the Lord's Prayer ends with this declaration, "For thine is the kingdom and the power and the glory forever. Amen." 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We pray about our needs so that your kingdom will advance, so that we'll experience your power in our lives, and so that you will be glorified. And so, Lord, in every prayer need, remind us of the so that, your kingdom, your power, your glory. We pray this in Jesus' name. Amen. I hope you'll join us for the Resilience Conference, October 13 through 15, Champion Forest Church. Johnny Erickson Tata, Alistair Begg, H.B. Charles. 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You can find out more at prayerminute.org. That's prayerminute.org.
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10: As our nation marks the anniversary of the Civil War, many Americans are still unaware of the significance of Memorial Day. It was created by a nation in shock and grief after catastrophic losses suffered and during the Civil War. More than 600,000 Americans perished, about 2% of our population at that time. A day of mourning was conceived, Memorial Day. As we approach Memorial Day, joining us is the author of Don't Know Much About the Bible, Don't Know Much About the Civil War, Don't Know Much About Geography, Don't Know Much About Many Things, But his most famous book, Don't Know Much About History, has sold about 1.6 million copies. He's a New York Times bestselling author over and over and over again. His classic, Don't Know Much About History, has been updated and revised. Great reading. The author, Kenneth Davis, joins us again on the What's Up program. Ken, welcome back.
11: It is always my great pleasure to be with you. Thanks for having me. And it is a great weekend to be thinking about our past, but we set aside the celebrations a little bit on this one.
10: I know because of preparing for this interview, I will be a little bit more somber on Memorial Day. But too often we're more interested in swimsuits and hot dogs and hamburgers and a day off. And it marks really the beginning of summer vacations and fishing and travel. And it really should be a somber day, should it not?
11: It is a weekend that we all are pursuing happiness, in the words of the Declaration, but it is without a question the most somber day on our national calendar. And you're absolutely right in your introduction there, Terry, about how this holiday came to be. It was, first of all, not called Memorial Day at first. It was born as Decoration Day, and it certainly did come out of that terrible, terrible conflagration known as the Civil War. You mentioned the number. More than 600,000 Americans died. Of course, most of them young men, soldiers, but men, women, and children, civilians as well. You mentioned it was 2% of the population. That's an extraordinary number. We'd, of course, be talking about 6 million people or more dying today with a war of that magnitude. So there was no country, town, village in the United States then as it existed that was not touched by this tragedy. And what happened was almost around the country in different places, tradition sprang up. People would go out and decorate the graves of the fallen soldiers. In 1868, a former general of the Union Army said we should make this an annual tradition, decorating the grave. And hence, Decoration Day was born, and it was first celebrated in 1868. Did not become a true national holiday until later on, and eventually people got the idea that this was a day to remember and memorialize the fallen soldiers, those who had given their life in service to the country. It moved from Decoration Day to a day of Memorial Day. And of course, that's what we have today. Interesting that it was kind of forgotten as time went by and the Civil War generation died off. But after World War I and losses there, the holiday was revived and came to mean much more what it is to us today.
10: In Flanders fields, the poppies blow, between the crosses, row on row, that mark our place, and in the sky, the lark still bravely singing fly, scarce heard amid the guns below. We are the dead. Short days ago, we lived, felt dawn, saw sunset glow, loved and were loved, and now we lie in Flanders field. Was that really the start of the use of poppies on Memorial Day?
11: Completely. That poem was written by a Canadian doctor who saw the row of crosses in Flanders Field, which is in Belgium, and this was during World War I, of course, the terrible trench warfare there. And he had that image of the red poppies blowing between the white crosses stretched out across this field. And a young American woman read that poem and was inspired by it and thought that the poppy would become a perfect symbol of remembering those who had given their lives in service. And she started selling first live poppies to raise money for the widows and orphans of the men who had died in World War I. Eventually that became to be the paper poppies that we're all familiar with. I remember school days when the vets actually came into our classrooms and we all plunked down our quarter or whatever it was to have a poppy for Memorial Day. But it does indeed come from that poem, which is a vestige of World War I. So many of the parts of Memorial Day do come from the Civil War, but the poppy is a symbol that came out of World War I.
10: Ken Davis, renowned author, Kenneth Davis. How many New York Times best-selling books have you had?
11: Well,
10: go ahead.
11: Officially on New York Times, I guess you'd say three of the books have over the years have been New York Times bestsellers. But I'm so thrilled, Terry, when I get to talk to people about history because there is a love for history. We hear so much about people not caring about history, but in 20 years of doing this, and this new edition that's coming out is a 20th anniversary edition, which is hard for me to believe that I've been doing this for 20 years. I find that there's a tremendous love and fascination for history, but people just want to hear the stories of real people, not the kind of long list of dates and battles that we learned in elementary school and memorized. And that's what it's about. It's about the people who really did these things. History is stories of real people doing extraordinary things in real places.
10: We've had Kenneth Davis many times on the What's Up program. You can search our archives under guest, last name Davis, Kenneth. Friends, we've discussed presidents, like which president was so big he got stuck in the bathtub? Which president had the first phone? And what was its number? One, I'll tell you that. Which president brought his pet bear to the White House? And it wasn't Teddy Roosevelt. Which president's wife was called Lemonade Lucy? And why? Friends, you can pick up a copy of the children's version, right, Kenneth Davis, of Don't Know Much About History? And are all of these not only available at Amazon and Borders and whatever, but on your website at Don't Know Much?
11: Well, at don'tknowmuch.com, I don't sell anything. I'll just point you in the right direction. Most of the books are fortunately still available in local bookstores and online from a variety of sellers. You mentioned the children's version of the history book. It is called Don't Know Much About American History. And, of course, still your favorite, Terry, is Don't Know Much About the Presidents, which is a wonderful children's book illustrated, and they will see that big, fat president getting stuck in the bathtub as well as that president who brought grizzly bears to the White House, which Thomas Jefferson.
10: And friends, I suggest you pick up a copy. Order one through your favorite big box bookstore of the history book. Don't Know Much About History for Kids. Put it by the kitchen table. Take it on vacation. It's easy to read, and it has the answers right there. My granddaughter was fascinated. She had to look it up. She heard me say, she's in the office one day when I was interviewing you, Ken, and we talked about whose president's wife was called Lemonade Lucy, because her name is Lucy, and her ears perked up because she heard me use the name Lucy. She was listening, and when I said, whose president's wife was called Lemonade Lucy and why, when the interview was over, she asked me, and I said, here's the book, find it. And I think I gave her $10 to go through and put a little sticky note by all the ones that she liked, and the next time I interviewed Ken, I used her questions. Ken, we're just out of time in this segment. I got a whole bunch of questions about Memorial Day. Can you come back and answer questions like, what significance does Confederate General Robert E. Lee have to do with Arlington National Cemetery Memorial Day? And what's the significance of TAPS? Can you come back?
11: If you'll have me, I'll be back.
10: Friends, find Ken at don'tknowmuch.com. Again, he doesn't sell his books. He just points you to your favorite big box bookstore. Don't Know Much About whichever topic you're interested in. He's written a book about it. Don't Know Much About History. It's about to come out in a revised edition on June 21st, right before 4th of July. Don'tknowmuch.com. We'll be right back.
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14: The shot heard round the world was a line from the famous poem, The Concord Hymn, recounting the Revolutionary War battle between the Minutemen and the British troops by a bridge in Concord, Massachusetts. It was written by poet Ralph Waldo Emerson, who was born this day, May 25th, 1803. Being friends with such notable writers as Nathaniel Hawthorne and Louisa May Alcott, Ralph Waldo Emerson composed some of the best poems in American literature. He stated, "America is another name for opportunity. Our whole history appears to be like a last effort of divine providence in behalf of the human race."
13: This has been an American Minute with Bill Federer. 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
15: 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Well, the only way you're going to figure your child's love language is to spend some time with them, talk with them, and figure it out. 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
11: And it's a great pleasure to be with you.
10: Let's just do this. Why did they first call Memorial Day Decoration Day?
11: Decoration Day was the original name of the holiday, and it was always celebrated on May 30th. And the idea was that people would take fresh flowers and go out and decorate the graves of the fallen soldiers on that day, a national day to remember the fallen soldiers. And that day was chosen because it was the day when somebody figured out the most flowers were in bloom. So that's why we had Decoration Day on May 30th. Of course, when the holiday was later changed, renamed Memorial Day, changed much later to a Monday holiday where it falls now. And of course, we think of it as Memorial Day, and the president, of course, lays a wreath at the Tomb of the Unknown, so that tradition of decorating the grave with flowers gets continued in that sense. Of course, many other people around the country go out to grave sites and still decorate the graves of the fallen. But Decoration Day was how it started in the wake of the Civil War. Memorial Day is how we celebrate it now, marking not only the men who gave their lives in the Civil War, but all those who died in all of our wars from the very beginning of American history.
10: As I researched for this interview, Ken, and the significance and the importance of Memorial Day, I know that I'll be less concerned about swimsuits and vacations and hot dogs and hamburgers, and I will, what is it, at the same time across the nation, everybody's to bow? Is that 3 p.m.?
11: It's 3 p.m. I think that's Eastern time. I think that's the idea. I don't know. I've never quite figured it out if it's, 3 o'clock in every time zone or 3 o'clock Eastern time. A moment of silence and the playing of taps is basically all the government has asked us to do in this moment. And of course, it is a weekend when we're all together and families are together and summer is really upon us. But it is a moment when we set aside fun for that specific time. It's also a great opportunity, I think, to talk to kids about the enormous sacrifice. We are so blessed as a people, as a country. We have our differences, our problems, certainly, but we also have incredible riches and rights and freedoms. And this is the day that we remember though all of those rights and freedoms were bought at tremendous cost in blood and tears.
10: Well, back to the Tomb of the Unknown Soldier. Here rests in honor and glory an American soldier known but to God. Bring us up to date. How many bodies are entombed, and was one removed recently?
11: There are currently 3 in the Tomb of the Unknown Soldier. It's actually officially known as the Tomb of the Unknowns. It currently includes 3 unknown soldiers, one of World War I. That was when the idea for it began back in 1921 after World War I and tremendous losses there. Then there were unknowns as well after World War II and Korea. An unknown from Vietnam was included. The remains of the Vietnam unknown were later identified based on DNA testing, and that body was exhumed, and the remains of the soldier who was actually from the Air Force were reinterred in a family. It has been decided that the crypt that contained the remains of the Vietnam unknown will remain vacant. Suppose because of the advances in testing, we probably won't have another unknown soldier in the future.
10: Kenneth Davis is our guest. His renowned classic, Don't Know Much About History, sold over 1.6 million copies in its years of print. is being updated with many new pages. Friends, I suggest you research and visit Ken's website at don'tknowmuch.com. He has many classics there. Don't Know Much About History, Don't Know Much About the Bible, Don't Know Much About the Civil War, Don't Know Much About Geography, Don't Know Much About the Pilgrims and others. He's got children's books. They are excellent ways of talking around the dinner table with your kids. Whether they're young rugrats or even teenagers, get a copy, read through a few, ask questions such as, which president got stuck in the bathtub because he was too big? Which president had the first phone? Which president brought his pet bear to the White House and it wasn't Teddy Roosevelt? Let me ask this, Ken Davis. Why in the world is Robert E. Lee, a Confederate soldier, involved with the Arlington National Cemetery? Because wasn't it first established as a Union cemetery? But why is Robert E. Lee involved if he was a Confederate?
11: Well, if you've had the privilege, the honor, the thrill of going to Arlington, you'll know that there in the middle of Arlington National Cemetery stands Arlington House, what's also known as the Custis Lee Mansion. This was the property of Robert E. Lee and his family, descended from one of George Washington's own descendants, George Washington Custis. So this property was confiscated by the Union during the war. It was confiscated ostensibly for non-payment of federal taxes, but it was clear also that Lee's property was being confiscated because he had, in the eyes of the Union, betrayed the country. He had broken his oath of office as an officer of the U.S. Army. It was first used as an encampment. It was later determined by the quartermaster general of the Army, whose son died during the fighting, that the appropriate way to punish Robert E. Lee was to turn his property into a cemetery for Union soldiers. Over many years now, it's obviously become the national cemetery. It's not just a Union cemetery. And in fact, there are Confederate soldiers buried there, as well as soldiers from the Civil War who were not identified, but were black soldiers. And they are just identified by the word citizen, because they weren't identified then either.
10: Ken Davis is our guest, renowned New York Times bestselling author. We've interviewed him many times on the What's Up program. His prior interviews can be found in our archives. Search under guest, last name, Davis, D-A-V-I-S, Kenneth Davis. Ken, we're out of time, but I got one last question. What does TAPS have to do with the Civil War, and why do we continue to play TAPS today?
11: It's one more vestige of the Civil War. This holiday is so linked to Civil War history. It was during the Civil War that we shifted, was the idea of a general, shifted away from firing a volley over the battlefield gravesite when soldiers were being buried after war, because the battles had become so large and the losses were so large, firing a volley was impractical. So he switched over to this bugle call, which was essentially a lights-out call. TAPS went from being lights-out call to this reverent moment of interment, the song that was being played. In other words, the lights were going out for a soldier. And as we mentioned earlier, we should play TAPS today, listen, and remember the losses that we are so grateful for and the sacrifices that have been made that allow us to sit and talk on this radio this way on this most somber and special American holiday.
10: Memorial Day. We're not real sure, but maybe about 3 p.m. all across the country. Some say 3 p.m. Eastern, but maybe 3 p.m. at your house. Take a moment to be silent, to thank those that have given their lives so you can have the freedoms you have today. Kenneth Davis has been our guest. You can find him at don'tknowmuch.com. His interviews can be found in the archives at terrylowry.com. Ken Davis, Godspeed, and I'm going to already ask, can you come back right before the 4th to tell us more about the 4th of July?
11: It would be my great pleasure. I love to talk about history, and usually we like to have fun with it. This holiday isn't so much fun, but the 4th of July we can certainly celebrate.
10: We'll be right back.
11: Thanks a lot.
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17: This is Ann Graham Lotz with Daily Light for Daily Living. Because my parents were keenly interested in world affairs, it's almost instinctive for me to feel some personal responsibility to do something about the problems I see. Isaiah describes his personal revival in Isaiah 6:5. Woe to me, I'm a man of unclean lips, and my eyes have seen the King, the Lord Almighty. Before this experience, Isaiah was someone who was consumed with what was wrong with others. He had a deep sense of moral and spiritual responsibility to get others right with God. Being aware of the sins of others is a truly Christ-like perspective. Yet sometimes we can become so fixated on the lives of those around us, we're blinded to things that are wrong in our own lives. Listen to me. Don't be so focused on others that you don't see yourself. Ask God to open your eyes so that you see yourself as He does. Then get right with Him. This is Ann Graham Lotz.
10: 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So what's up now? Memorial Day, not thankful enough. Dr. James Thrasher, welcome once again.
18: Terry, thanks so much. It's always great to be with you.
10: You recently opined, and we've got your op-ed linked in the overview right now at terrylowry.com. You opined about a serviceman, Glenn Herbert Hodak, serving during World War II. How did he serve?
18: Terry, what an incredible gentleman from here in Western Pennsylvania. Served as a tail gunner on a B-29 Super Fortress, nicknamed Tall in the Saddle, and was based out of Guam, and was on a mission, bombing mission over Tokyo, and was shot down there, initially listed as missing in action, and then they realized that out of the total 12 crew members, that three survived, and he was one of those survivors.
10: Well, did Corporate Hodak's military service exemplify the sacrifice experienced by many in the horrific happenings of war?
18: Terry, I think to a T. I found out one morning that indeed the motorcade was going to come up from Pittsburgh to head up north, and I just felt that I had to go to show my respect. So I stayed by the roadside to find the motorcade, the escort, to return Glenn Hodak to his final resting place. It has indeed taken 80 years for that to happen, for his remains to be identified. I need to tell you, as I stood by the road, filled with emotion, overwhelming gratitude. My dad served in World War II. He came home to his family. Captain Hodak did not until now, 80 years later.
10: Now, so he was the tail gunner. His plane was shot down on a raid over Tokyo. But his remains weren't found until recently. How were they identified here in the 21st century?
18: Terry, it's a very interesting story for your listeners. Captain Hodak, of course, was shot down, was then initially engaged by Japanese villagers. And an interesting backstory there, Terry, the villagers and even school children were trained with bamboo spears to kill U.S. soldiers. U.S. soldiers were very fearful of actually engaging the villagers if they were shot down. And these villagers actually took care of the three survivors, took care of their wounds actually as well. The nine that were buried, which is very interesting in regard to that culture, especially spiritually, they put crosses over the graves of the nine that they buried. But the three survivors, including Corporal Hodak, were captured, brutally treated and tortured by enemy officers, and ultimately put in the Tokyo military prison for POWs. Interestingly enough, on May 25th, the morning of May 26th, 1945, one of the biggest military air raids in history, 300 B-29s were launched against Tokyo, and the military prison that Captain Hodak was housed in due to friendly fire was leveled, and at that time his remains were not identified or recovered at that time. What was wonderful is, and you know this about the U.S. military, they are committed to bring home everyone. And so there were attempts made. This interned 65 POW remains at that time and tried to, in the late 40s, early 50s, to identify as many as they could. But Captain Hodak, his remains were not identified until September of 2024. So just a wonderful homecoming for Captain Hodak.
10: And he was eventually identified, brought home, and is going to be interned 80 years later, which turns out to be this Memorial Day. Should our nation be incredibly indebted to all those who have gone before us or who are serving currently?
18: Terry, absolutely, we should be. I think we aren't. I missed the Vietnam draft by 3 years. It ended in 1973. I turned 18 in 1976. Had some friends in my older friends in my neighborhood that never came back from the Vietnam War. Post-Vietnam War, Terry, I do not think, and I'll just put this on myself, I know that I am not thankful enough for the commitment that our armed services, what they have done and what they are currently doing to defend our constitutional democracy, our freedoms, the things that we take for granted every day. Terry, one of my good friends is a retired Marine pilot, flew Ospreys, was in a crash, served numerous missions in both Afghanistan and Iraq, was involved in a crash. He is a double amputee. I see Eric at church every week. It's a reminder of to me every day the commitment that he's made and many that have gone before him in regard to the ultimate sacrifice, many of them, and many, of course, have returned home with major physical challenges, PTSD. So I think it's a time right now, Terry, that we should take moments as Memorial Day approaches, and even that day specifically on Monday, that we pause to be very thankful for their service.
10: Our guest, Dr. James Thrasher, opined Memorial Day not thankful enough, telling the rest of the story about Glenn Herbert Hodak from Pennsylvania. In wrapping up here, Dr. Thrasher, do you think that we all owe a debt of gratitude to those who have or who are given sacrificially now to preserve our faith, family, and freedoms?
18: Terry, you know, my dad came back from World War II. Was that generation really didn't say much about the war. I do have a neighbor that lives behind me that is a Vietnam vet and said that when he returned, there were many, many very, very unfortunate things that were said to him in regard to his service in the Vietnam War. I know there were lots of issues there. But, Terry, we must be very thankful for those that have served and those that are currently serving in regard to the armed services. Democracy is a fragile thing, and we are a world leader in regard to what freedom really looks like, in regard to especially the opportunity to worship freely. Terry, I think we need to pause. We need to be very thankful for all those that have served.
10: Amen, brother. Amen. Friends, you should go to our website and find the link for Memorial Day. Dr. James Thrasher has been our guest. Dr. Thrasher, thanks for being with us once again.
18: Terry, always great to be with you, and blessings upon you.
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19: Dude, you look totally bummed. 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
25: 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This week, Mark Lanier continues in his series on the book of Romans, looking at one single verse, which is often mistranslated or misquoted. He will explain the context behind the verse, the promise found within the verse, and how we can live the truth of the verse to spread the gospel to others. Today, he begins with the context, using some Greek as he dissects the previous verses in the chapter and reminding us how the Holy Spirit helps us grow in our faith. 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
26: Okay, I'm pretty stoked about class today, and we've got some every one of you that is here or everyone watching on the internet, thank you for plugging in. This is, to me, pretty cool stuff, and I'm just kind of stoked about it. Now, I don't know if you've ever tried to taste cocoa powder. Yeah, ooh, it is extremely bitter. You would think that something that's chocolate and nothing but chocolate would taste quite tasty. Evidently, it doesn't. It's quite bitter. And I know that I've seen the movie Rocky. It is a classic. And I know it reminds all of us of Coach Bowman. But outside of him, I don't know many people who want to eat raw eggs. No thank you. I have Zippo desire. No, I have negative number desire. We would have to get my desire hyped up just to get it to zero desire, okay? I did try some baking soda one time, and all I can say is ick. Now, last night, we took our four of our grandchildren. So Becky, God bless my wife, saint that she is. We have right now a six-year-old, twin four-year-olds, and a three-year-old. And they are beyond high energy. And they scatter. And we've got them for 36 hours until we drop them off at school in the morning and then head to D.C. And Becky's got them right now. I don't think she's going to be in class. I don't think it's humanly possible to get those kids into church and get into class. So we pray for Becky, but last night we took them out to eat at this restaurant and there was a salt shaker on the table. And one, Zoe, our three-year-old, decided that she just wanted to pour out all of the salt on her food. And so we would take the salt shaker and move it over and say, no, it's not going to be good. And she would still, when we weren't looking, because the other three have gone off into zoo land, while we're chasing the zoo animals, she's finding that, and she just... Needless to say, salt by itself is not something that you readily eat. Now, have you ever just broken out some vanilla extract? I want to tell you, I love the smell, but it tastes horrible. And as for vegetable oil, I'm not going to drink it. I mean, it looks like something you should just take the lid off and start jugging. I'm not going to do it. I've had flour before, and it's kind of tasteless, but it gums, and I use it, don't eat it. Now, what can I tell you about these ingredients? Except while all of them are terrible on their own, you give them to a good baker, and I have no trouble eating the end product. None at all. I mean, those are disgusting in solo. But if you mix them all together right, I am all in. I will eat that all day long. Now, I put this out as an introduction because I want to ask you, what are the ingredients in your life? What do you have in your life as an ingredient? Because it's not always blue skies and rainbows and sunbeams from heaven. There are days where you get a painful diagnosis. Some people have to suffer through a broken relationship. We can experience a devastating loss. I think if you live very long at all, you will have shattered dreams. I think if you walk with the Lord for long, there are times where you're going to feel like you've gotten unanswered prayer. I think all of us find in life, we approach some situations that make no sense. And these individual ingredients of life may seem to be bitter, raw and hard to swallow, unpleasant and harsh. But into that idea comes the verse we're going to look at today. Dale Hearn sent me a wrap-up from class last week. And he said, you made a whole class out of two verses. And he was kind of stoked about that. Well, Dale, this week we're going to make a whole class out of one verse. Romans 8:28. And we know that for those who love God, all things work together for good, for those who are called according to his purpose. Now, I believe in the church, this is one of the most quoted, and dare I say, most misunderstood scriptures. Now, we should not see this as our Christian cliche. This is not just some spiritual band-aid we put and slap it on some deep wound. This should never be bumper sticker theology. But what this is a profound and real truth if we understand it. So here's what I'd like to do with this passage today. First thing we need to do is recognize that context matters. We need to take this piece as a piece of a larger puzzle and put it into place. It makes most sense if we consider the other pieces, verses, that surround it. And then I want to go through the verse and unpack it as best as we can. Now, those of you who like to really dig and understand Bible, those of you who join me in the Bible Nerd Club, we're going to have some fun this morning, okay? We're going to do some stuff that you would do in a seminary class, and it's going to be great. But we're going to unpack this verse, and then we want to spend a section on how we live out the truth that is contained and amplified and proclaimed in this promise that Paul gives us. We must begin with the context. And I'm going to just back the bus up two verses and get the immediate context rather than going through all of Romans with you right now. So we have time to get to the other stuff. But these are the things we talked about last week in a short synopsis because it is critical. And I'm going to point out a couple of things I didn't point out last week because now they're relevant on this next verse. You ready? Romans 8:26. Likewise, the Spirit helps us in our weakness, for we do not know what to pray for as we ought, but the Spirit himself intercedes for us with groaning, plural, groanings, too deep for words. Now, we talked last week about what it meant for the Spirit to help us, and we really need to see this Greek word that Paul's using. Sunantilambino is the root verb, but it's a compound verb. If we pull up a chalkboard, there are three words put together in the Greek. This is not one simple verb. It is three different words in the Greek that are all combined together by Paul. The root of it is lambino, which means to grasp something. I can lambino this water. It's to grasp at its root idea. So we have to grasp. Anti means to face. I am anti Greg Stay right now. We are face to face. I'm anti. Okay? And then the very important word I want you to pay attention to today is the first word that's all put together here, soon. Soon means together with. This is in the Greek in the present tense, which doesn't mean it's just happening right now. It means it's a constant, ongoing action. The Spirit is helping us now. And the Spirit's helping us now. And the Spirit's helping us now. But specifically in the context of what Paul's talking about, the Spirit helps us in prayer. And does so all the time. When we pray, the Spirit is soon anti-lambino. The Spirit is helping us. And the illustration that I used last week, which is the best one I know, is when my son-in-law, JT, helped me move some furniture recently. And what he did is he faced me, anti, he grasped, lambino, and together, we lifted the furniture. Soon, anti-lambino. He helped me. Now, some of you are saying, I read some Greek, and that's not lambino. Lambino is just the first person singular root of the verb. Here, it's a lambinotai because it's third person, not first. But it means, in a sense, two people who are facing each other lifting together. The Spirit's not lifting without us. We're not lifting without the Spirit. In our prayer life, the Spirit is lifting with us in our weakness. And there's a reason why. We don't know what to pray oftentimes. We know we are to pray God's will, but how many of us know God's will? You say, well, I've got it down here. Well, great, pray for it. But even Jesus, in that prayer recorded in John 19, not my will but thine be done. And so we need to pray God's will. Our Father who art in heaven, hallowed be thy name, thy kingdom come, thy will be done on earth as it is in heaven. We need to be praying God's will. This world is to find its fullness in the will of God. Not my will, not your will, the will of God. So the Spirit helps us in our weakness.
25: 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And then he dives into unpacking the promise found within Romans chapter 8, verse 28. For more information about the Biblical Literacy class at Champion Forest Baptist Church, go to our website, terrylowry.com.
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0: 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Hi, I'm Chuck Bentley with My Money Life from Crown. 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Inflation pressures, interest rates, market swings, global instability. These aren't just headlines. 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Our personal sense of security feels threatened. So how do we respond when economic fears hit close to home? Consider the fear of rising costs. When everything gets more expensive, it feels like you're falling behind financially. The wise response is to adjust, not panic. Revisit your spending plan, prioritize essentials, and look for ways to cut back. Even minor changes can restore a sense of control. How about the fear of instability, job uncertainty, or market volatility? Here's where preparation matters. Build or add to your emergency fund. Reduce unnecessary debt and avoid reactionary decisions. Fear makes us want to act quickly, but wisdom calls us to act carefully. Jesus addressed this in Matthew 6, saying, "Do not worry about tomorrow." This doesn't mean that we ignore reality. Just don't let fear control your decisions. You see, uncertainty is real, but so is God's faithfulness. In times like these, financial pressure can either drive us to anxiety or draw us closer to Christ. So in uncertain times, move forward with a plan. Be diligent. And most importantly, remember that your security isn't found in the economy, but in the one who holds it all together. I want to invite you to join us in Knoxville, Tennessee, this September 10th through the 12th. We look forward to celebrating all that God has done through Crown over the last 50 years. Learn more at crown.org/50 years.
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1: None of us are as strong as we think we are when it comes to temptation. The Bible says in Proverbs 16:18, pride goes before destruction and a haughty spirit before a fall. The reality is, because of the world that we live in, we're all going to be tempted in ways that are very dangerous to our lives and to our souls. Jesus was tempted, we're going to be tempted, and we're going to study temptation this morning, Matthew 4, verse 1, the temptation of Jesus. God's word says this: "Then Jesus was led up by the Spirit into the wilderness to be tempted by the devil. And after fasting 40 days and 40 nights, he was hungry. Pause there and just know the first two verses are really setting the scene for us. Jesus has just been baptized by John the Baptist, and now he is led by the Holy Spirit into the wilderness. This is one of the great miracles of the incarnation. We've got Jesus fully God, fully man. Now he's being led by the Holy Spirit, the same Holy Spirit, by the way, that leads you each and every day if you're a follower of Christ. And at the end of his time of fasting, look at verse 2. It's been 40 days. He's hungry, right? We would be as well. And that's when the devil shows up. And that's when the temptation begins. And Jesus, being led by the Holy Spirit, and the devil are about to go head to head, right? This is going to be a battle of temptation here. And before we unpack it, I want you to think about something. They both have a goal. They both have a goal. What's the devil's goal for your life? What's our Savior's goal for your life? Jesus outlines it clearly in John 10:10 when he says this, the thief comes only

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3: Circle that, underline it. We're going to come back to it. That's a big word in this passage. If you are the Son of God, well, then command these stones to become loaves of bread, right? If you are the Son of God, is he? Is Jesus the Son of God? How do you know? Got a little quieter with that one. That's okay. I'll tell you. Just look back. One chapter. Look at chapter 3. How does chapter 3 end if your Bible's open? Chapter 3, verse 17. A voice comes down from heaven saying to Jesus, "You are my beloved son. With you, I am well pleased." So God's just spoken. He has opened the heavens and declared Jesus is the Son of God. And then in verse 3, the devil says, "If you are, well, then make the stones become bread." Jesus answers in verse 4, "It's written, man shall not live by bread alone, but by every word that comes from the mouth of God." So if you are the Son of God, well, we know that he's the Son of God. Jesus knows who he is as the Son of God. But don't miss this strategy of the devil, because he uses it on us too. The devil takes what God has spoken. All right, God's loud and clear here. He has spoken, right? And the devil takes what God has spoken, the words of God, and he works really hard to get us to begin to doubt the word of God in our lives. J.D. Greer says it like this: Satan puts a question mark in your life where God has placed the period. Well, when you face temptation, you got to understand who you are. Or if you place your faith in Christ, when you face temptation, you can remember that you are a child of God. That's a big lesson here. Jesus is the Son of God, and as children of God, man, we can turn to him when we're tempted. We're going to see Jesus tempted in several ways in this passage. We've already seen one. He's tempted in the area of provision, right, of just having what he needs. He's tempted with food, right? We're tempted in that same way, right? We're just tempted to do what we can to have what we need, whether that's finances or comfort or worldly items we think that we can't begin to live without. Jesus, in this moment, is tempted to provide bread when he's hungry. You might be thinking, what's wrong with that? It's a good question. Listen, sometimes when we're tempted, the action itself isn't necessarily wrong. Sometimes the issue is the motive or the heart behind it. The devil's trying to get Jesus to take a shortcut here rather than trusting in God to provide. Sometimes the temptation is the devil trying to get us to move at the wrong time or for the wrong reason. Jesus resists, and how does he do it? He resists by quoting scripture. Look at verse 4. Jesus said, "It is written, man shall not live by bread alone, but by every word that comes from the mouth of God." So, as Jesus says that phrase, "it is written," he is pointing to the full authority of God and to the full authority of the word of God. And it's written, by the way, in Deuteronomy chapter 8, verse 3, where Moses is bringing a message from God to the people of Israel that they should trust God more than the manna God is providing for them daily. This is all about trusting God to provide. Will Jesus trust or not? Here we see Jesus trusting God. Question is, do we? Look at verse 5. It says, "Then the devil took Jesus to the holy city and set him on the pinnacle of the temple and said to him, 'If,'" there it is again, "'if you are the Son of God, well, throw yourself down. For it is written," okay, the devil's using that phrase now, "'it is written, he will command his angels concerning you, and on their hands they will bear you up, lest you strike your foot against a stone.'" Verse 7, "Jesus said to him," again, "'it is written, you shall not put the Lord your God to the test.'" Now, Jesus first is tempted with provision, and now he's tempted with protection. And I want you to take careful note of the words of the devil right here. Again, he questions Jesus' identity as the Son of God, and now he is questioning what God has spoken by using the words of Scripture. Right? Jesus had been answering the devil with the word of God, and so the devil decides to bring the words of God into temptation, just like he did with Adam and Eve way back in the Garden of Eden, when the enemy said, "Did God not say?" Think about this for a minute. Satan knows Scripture. He knows what this says.

0: does.
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4: As the battle to end chemical abortion intensifies across the country, more states are on the move defending life. Recently, Iowa Governor Kim Reynolds signed legislation which bans the distribution of abortion drugs through the mail in the state. The deadly drug will now only be available through in-person distribution, and while there's certainly much work to be done defending life in Iowa, this is a step in the right direction. In Oklahoma, Governor Kevin Stitt recently signed legislation which makes it a felony to traffic deadly abortion drugs into the state. Offenders could face 10 years in prison and up to $100,000 in fines. State by state, the effort to save lives continues.
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9: Let me just set the context for us. Isaiah is writing, you guys remember, he's writing to the southern kingdom of Israel, the kingdom split in half at this time. And the people in the southern kingdom are going to church, they're worshiping God with their lips, but their hearts are far from him. And as we've entered this section that we're looking at, God is warning his people about what's to come if they continue down that trail of idolatry. If they continue to be idolaters and continue to worship other gods and serve other gods, then here's where it ends. Here's where he warns them. Here's where that's where idolatry will take you. You're going to wipe out eventually. You're going to be brought into captivity and taken out of the promised land. And we know when the Assyrians had come and had begun to conquer Israel, the northern kingdom, they came to southern kingdom, it was to be a warning for the southern kingdom. Look what happens when you don't obey the word of God, his warnings, his commands, his correction. And so ultimately God rescued the southern kingdom from the Assyrians. And the next major empire that's coming, arising, is the Babylonians. the Babylonians would conquer the Assyrians, and the Babylonians would be vicious in their treatment of the southern kingdom. In fact, we're going to talk about that in just a moment tonight. But as far as this prophecy goes, Babylon wasn't even on the scene yet as an empire. And God is already talking about the downfall, the wipeout of the Babylonian kingdom because of their idolatry, their immorality, all that they're involved in. And here's the thing tonight, as we look at this, it's applicable to us too, because you can see in the scriptures tonight, in God's word, where idolatry will take a life. Right? Jesus said, no man can serve two masters. And so either he'll love the one and hate the other, be loyal to the one and despise the other. No man can serve God and mammon, money, possessions, or whatever. Right? He said it's impossible. You can't serve both. And so we don't want to go down that trail. We don't want to depart from walking with Jesus and staying close to our good shepherd as he leads and guides us through life. And so last week we began looking at the downfall of Babylon that is pictured. And you guys remember Babylon, man, it wasn't just an empire that kind of ebbed and flowed and became super powerful and a conquering empire. But Babylon began all the way back in Genesis chapter 10, 11. It is really the birthplace of all wickedness and weirdness that we see around us. In fact, it wasn't just an empire. I believe personally it is a picture, Babylon is a picture of, it is this worldly system that is going on all around us that infects and affects politics, religion, commerce, business. In fact, we learned that, remember, we see the downfall of Babylon. Babylon's pictured as a woman throughout Scripture. We see the downfall of Babylon in Revelation chapter 17 and 18. Ultimately, that worldly system with the lust of the eyes, the lust of the flesh, the pride of life will ultimately end. But God calls his people to come out of Babylon, to come to get away from that worldly system that, again, that is noted by the lust of the eyes, the lust of the flesh, and the pride of life. And so we see, though, tonight as we look at this, really the downfall of Babylon continued from chapter 46 now to chapter 47. Let's check it out tonight. By the way, who's the one who would conquer Babylon? What's the king's name? Cyrus. God named names. He told us it would be Cyrus a couple chapters ago, right? And it's 150 years before the dude is even born. And what is God doing through that? He's done it over and over. He's demonstrating how awesome he is, predicting things before they come to pass with 100% accuracy. And he challenges idolaters and the idols to do the same thing. But no one can. Only he can do that. Amen? You guys ready? Enough of an intro. Can we roll? Come down and sit in the dust, O virgin daughter of Babylon. Sit on the ground without a throne, O daughter of the Chaldeans. For you shall no more be called tender and delicate. Take the millstones and grind meal. Remove your veil, take off the skirt, uncover the thigh. Pass through the rivers, your nakedness shall be uncovered. Yes, your shame will be seen. And look what God says at the end of these verses. I will take vengeance, and I will not arbitrate with a man. And so let me draw your attention real quick back to verse 1. And so we see the humbling of Babylon. Again, Babylon personified as a woman, as a queen, who exalts herself above everyone else. And ultimately, God says, you're gonna go to the ground. You're going to come down from your high horse, from your high throne. You will be humbled. You will be humiliated ultimately. In fact, it says in verse 1 there, come down and sit in the dust, O virgin daughter of Babylon, untouched. Babylon untouched. Not only untouched, but no connection with the Lord, no relationship with the Lord. She was connected with idols and false gods. Come down, sit on the ground without a throne. You will be dethroned, O daughter of the Chaldeans, for you shall no more be called tender and delicate. You thought you were hot stuff. No more, no longer. And God's word to Babylon is what? We see it here. She will be humbled and brought low. And we're going to see in just a moment that pride is one of the things that Babylon was marked by or noted by. And we know pride goes before destruction and a haughty spirit before a fall. And so it says in the next verse, verse 2, hey, take the millstones and grind meal. It speaks of being put to work, of being put to work as a slave. And here Babylon had all kinds of slaves, slave labor, conquering different people groups, putting them to work. And he says the tables are going to be turned. It's going to turn around. You're going to be the ones grinding. You're the one that's going to remove your veil. That would be humiliating. Stripped and led off, passing through the rivers, losing their clothes, their nakedness uncovered. Yes, your shame will be seen. And it's interesting because God says, I will take vengeance. God's going to bring vengeance upon Babylon. Why is God going to bring vengeance upon Babylon? I'm glad you asked. We're going to get to it in just a second. But I think it's good to be reminded, God says in his word, vengeance is mine, I will repay, says the Lord. And Paul picks up on that in Romans with the church. And I mean, think about what was going on in Rome in the church with all those brutal leaders, those Caesars, right? They persecuted the church, fed Christians to lions, and all the things that they did. And God reminded the church through Paul in Romans, vengeance is mine, I will repay, right? If your enemy is hungry, give him food. If he's thirsty, give him water. Don't return evil for evil, but with good, right? Treat people well, even though they treat you horrifically. Give them mercy, give them grace. And so we see here, though, vengeance is mine. God is going to repay. And he says at the end of verse 3, check it out. God says, I'm not going to arbitrate with a man. In other words, there's going to be no plea deals. There's going to be no bargains. There's going to be no negotiating with me, God says, when he brings judgment upon Babylon. And again, Babylon's not even a power player at this time. But in one day, we'll see in just a moment, in one day, all of her kingdom, all of her beauty will be gone. It will be removed. And so look at Isaiah now interjects in verse 4 and says, as for our Redeemer, the one who's bought us, purchased us, our kinsman Redeemer, as for our Redeemer, the Lord of hosts is his name, the Holy One of Israel. So who's the one who's going to bring vengeance? It's the Lord of hosts, the Lord of heaven's armies, the Holy One, the Messiah, the Mashiach of Israel. And then God speaks again now to Babylon, sit in silence and go into darkness, O daughter of the Chaldeans, for you shall no longer be called the Lady of Kingdoms. I was angry with my people. I have profaned my inheritance and given them into your hand. And check out what they did. You showed them no mercy. On the elderly, you laid your yoke very heavily. And you said, I shall be a lady forever, so that you did not take these things to heart, nor remember the latter end of them. And so what is God saying to Babylon? It's interesting because he's holding Babylon accountable for the very things that were communicated to Babylon, to the people there. Is it? You guys find that interesting too? He's going to hold them. He holds people accountable for the light that is given to them. Correct? You guys with me still tonight? We good? God gives us light, right? And we are accountable for that amount of light that God gives us. And he holds Babylon accountable for the warnings, warning them about judgment. Again, they're not even on the scene yet. They haven't even arisen as a power, as a bully on the block yet. And he's already warning them about what they're going to do and the vengeance that will come upon them. And so look what he says. Sit in silence. Go into darkness, daughter of the Chaldeans, for you shall no longer be called the Lady of Kingdoms. No more royalty for you. No more flowing robes. No more, none of that. And God said, look at verse 6. I was angry with my people. God was not happy. He was displeased with the children of Israel, specifically Judah. And he says, I have profaned my inheritance. What does profaned mean? Interesting word. It means to pollute. It means to treat as common also. It also means to open up or to wound as well. It's an interesting word. God says, I profaned. I made them common. They were once set apart, right? The children of Israel were to be a light to all these nations. And God had warned them, don't get involved with the idols and the immorality, the idolatry and the immorality of the people around you. Here's why. You're going to wipe out. Does God give us warnings for no reason? He warns us for a reason, doesn't he? He knows where that will take your life, where you will lead. And the problem is with Judah, the problem is with God's people, and the problem with Babylon is the last part of that verse, the last thing we read. You did not take these things to heart, nor remember the latter end of them. And so God says to Babylon, I was angry with my people. I made them common. I handed them over. They didn't want to stay under my hand. They didn't want to stay under my hand of protection, my hand of provision. So I took my hand off of them and allowed you to be the instrument of chastening, the instrument of correction for them. But you went way overboard. And I think, you know, the Lord sometimes uses us as instruments of correction, does he not? Any parents correct your kids at all? No. Sometimes the Lord, some of us have blown it, haven't we, as parents? We've gone way overboard. And God is saying to them here, you showed them no mercy. And not only did you show them no mercy, man, you were heavy-handed on the elderly. Man, you harmed them. I didn't call for that. I called you to chasten them, discipline them, but not in that manner. You flew off the handle. You said, I shall be a lady forever. Again, we see the attitude, this pride of Babylon. And I think what a great, I just mentioned a minute ago, these last two sentences, or last sentence, so that you did not take these things to heart. I have it highlighted in my Bible. I never want to not take what the Lord is saying to heart. Sometimes we do, don't we? What does it mean to take it to heart? It's like, yeah, Lord, I'm hearing you loud and clear. I need to make an adjustment here. I need to confess. I need to repent. Lord, thank you for showing this to me. You showed it to me all day long, and you're showing it to me again, and thank you for doing that. I am going to take this to heart. And he says also, nor remember the latter end of them. You know what that means? They didn't count the cost. They didn't remember the where will this take me if I continue on this trail? If I continue down this path with anger, where's it going to take me? If I don't give it to the Lord and cry out for help. Next time I get cut off on the highway. I mean, that's how we stuff happens, isn't it? We allow sin unchecked in our heart. Correct? We leave it unchecked, or we start to mess with something. When someone commits adultery, it doesn't just happen overnight. Correct? It happens slowly, incrementally. You drift away from the safety of the marriage relationship, the safety of abiding in Jesus. But what happens is we begin to play with something in our minds, and we play things out in roles, and all of a sudden, when that temptation finally comes before us, we haven't counted the cost. We just what? Like it says in Proverbs, like an ox to the slaughter. Boom. The temptation presents itself, and done. We don't take the things to heart. The Lord shows us. We don't consider the latter end and count the cost. If I go down this trail, what's going to happen? My marriage, my family, my ministry, all those things. Listen, I'm exhorting myself here. We all need to guard our hearts with all diligence. Correct? I'm praying for you. Please pray for me. I don't want to see any more casualties in ministry, in marriage, in families. And so we have to be diligent and vigilant in guarding our hearts, guarding our love relationship with Jesus. Because we can go through the motions, can't we? Man, we could be doing ministry and doing the right stuff and all of that and be like Ephesus, Revelation 2, where there's no real love relationship. I've left my first love. Oh, I'm doing all the right stuff. I got the patience, got the hard work, got the labor, doing all those things, not tolerating false teaching, got the good doctrine, don't tolerate, you know, lording it over people. But the problem is Jesus sees right through all the outward activity and says, you've left your first love. You know, Mike, you no longer love me like you once did. And really, as we go through this, why is Isaiah saying this to the southern kingdom? Because it is to be a warning of leaving that love relationship with God. And you get involved in idolatry and those things, and all of a sudden you find yourself, man, in a place you never should be at all. And he tells him, you didn't take it to heart. You didn't consider the latter end of where your life is headed down this trail. Isn't that a good warning, though, for all of us tonight? Therefore, hear this now, verse 8, you who are given to pleasures, who dwell securely, who say in your heart, I am, and there is no one else besides me. I shall not sit as a widow, nor shall I know the loss of children, but these two things shall come to you in a moment, in one day, just like that, boom, the loss of children and widowhood. They shall come upon you in their fullness. Why? Look at this. Because of the multitude of your sorceries, for the great abundance of your enchantments. For you have trusted in your wickedness. You have said, this is so interesting, no one sees me. Your wisdom and your knowledge have warped you. And you have said in your heart, I am, and there is no one else besides me. Therefore, evil shall come upon you. You shall not know from where it arises, and trouble shall fall upon you. You will not be able to put it off, and desolation shall come upon you suddenly, which you shall not know. So we get a description of the attitude of Babylon and why Babylon will wipe out. I think it's good to be reminded of this, isn't it? Number one, he talks about what? What does God address with these people? What are they given to? What does it say? They're given to pleasures, sex, entertainment. That's what it's talking about there. You're given over to that. Doesn't that describe our culture? Right? Given over to entertainment. Given over to playing games and sex and all those things. That's pleasures. Satisfying the flesh. Can you satisfy the flesh? It's a forest fire. The flesh is our problem. It's Jesus that satisfies. It's Jesus that fills us and brings fulfillment to our lives. Pleasure will not do that. Because pleasure, you have to do what? Again and again and again. Just like Jesus said to the Samaritan woman at the well, drink of this water, you're going to thirst again. You're going to keep on thirsting till you say, Lord Jesus, fill me. And I come to him and drink, and I get refilled, and he satisfies. And I come back again, I'm thirsty, and I get filled again, and I'm satisfied by Jesus. And he says, number one, he says to them, you're given over to pleasures, and what else? You dwell securely. Man, doesn't that sound like the United States too? Pretty secure, right? Got our army, insulated, isolated, got our nukes, got protection. Babylon thought we're untouchable. You see that? She's saying that. No one can touch me. I'm not going to experience any loss whatsoever. I'm good. I'm secure. I'm safe. I got a great insurance policy. Good to go. And God says what? In a moment, just like that, boom. Isn't that how it happens too? In a moment, just bam, something happens. And those things that we once trusted in, it's like, oh man, I was trusting the wrong thing. I need to be trusting in the Lord. Well, she speaks in her heart, right? I am, and there's no one else besides me. I'm self-existent. I shall not sit as a widow, nor shall I know the loss of children. I'm untouchable, unstoppable. I'm the greatest. You guys remember Muhammad Ali, the boxer? He was, I heard this story. He was getting on a plane, and they were getting ready to take off, and the stewardess asked him, stewardess, is that like, I don't know, that's what I remember they're called. The stewardess said, hey, buckle up. And he said, Superman don't need to buckle up. And then she said, she says to him, Superman don't need an airplane either. Buckle it up. And what did he say? I'm the greatest, right? Float like a butterfly, sting like a bee. The great smell of brute and the punch of Ali or something like that. That's space trash. Pray for me. Get it. It sounds a lot like Revelation 17 and 18. In a moment, boom, in one day, boom, total loss. It's going to come upon you. Why? Interesting, because of the multitude. So we got a number of things. Multitude of sorceries and great abundance of enchantments, tricks, magic. And by the way, sorcery includes drug use. Right? Escaping reality. Smoking dope, taking shrooms, dropping acid, snorting lines, shooting up, whatever. 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It was connected with the occult, and it still is today, by the way. You're opening your life up to darkness. And again, something that will never satisfy you. Why? 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And it is a long, brutal existence of life. You're looking for love and joy and peace in all the wrong places, because it's only found in the Lord. Psychic hotline, they still have that. I don't even know if they have that anymore. 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
1: Isn't God wonderful? He is merciful and forgiving. He is loving and gracious. And we should try to have His light shine through us as much as we possibly can. Good afternoon. I'm Stephen Kay with KKHT 100.7 The Word. And I hate to say it, but for many years, I loved my sins and put them before God, even as a believer. And because of that, His light did not truly shine through me. But the Lord is faithful, and He did not give up on me and showed mercy on me. And I'm here to tell you, He loves you that much too. John 3:19-21 says, "This is the judgment. The light has come into the world, and the people love darkness rather than the light because their deeds were evil. For everyone who does evil hates the light and avoids it, so that his deeds may not be exposed. But anyone who lives by the truth comes to the light, so that his works may be shown to be accomplished by God." So I hope you're allowing that light to shine through you today. And I hope you're finding some guidance for that in our programs as well. Speaking about uplifting shows, we have A New Beginning with Pastor Greg Laurie coming up next at 3:30. 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
9: This is Hugh Hewitt for TownHall.com. This Memorial Day comes as our nation marks 250 years of freedom, a quarter of a millennia since the signing of the Declaration of Independence. On this Memorial Day, we should pause and recognize that we don't have one without the other. That is, we only have the freedom that we cherish as a result of those who stood up to fight for it and defend it, and more specifically, willing to pay the ultimate price. From the Revolutionary War and the nation's founding to those who have paid the price in recent days and months, as President Trump and his administration work to ensure that the mullahs of Iran never have a nuclear weapon, we remain free today because of the men and women who have committed themselves to our nation's defense. Over 1.3 million have paid the ultimate price. Today we say thank you. It's also a day for us to dedicate ourselves to what, in 1863, Abraham Lincoln called the unfinished work before us. On behalf of Salem Media, happy Memorial Day. I'm Hugh Hewitt.
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11: Pastor Greg Laurie warns us about the crafty, invasive nature of our adversary. A good scriptural strategy coming our way today.
10: We need to be careful to keep the doors of our lives shut to evil. 2 Corinthians 10:5 says that we should bring every thought captive and make it obedient to Christ.

0: The National Highway Traffic Safety Administration says GPS-related navigation errors lead to over 200,000 car accidents annually in the U.S. alone. Many drivers blindly follow GPS instructions right straight into trouble. Spiritually speaking, that's what happens when we listen to the devil. Today on A New Beginning, Pastor Greg Laurie points out our adversary's temptations sound appealing, but they're deadly. Let's recalculate our route.
1: We're in the book of Nehemiah. We're in Nehemiah chapter 6, and the title of my message is Don't Give Up. Nehemiah, which is a story of the children of Israel returning to Jerusalem to rebuild the walls of Jerusalem. The reason they were returning to Jerusalem is because they had been exiled to Babylon for 70 years because of their constant idolatry. The Lord warned them through the prophets. Finally, they were taken captive, but they are ultimately free. And King Artaxerxes had as his cupbearer a man named Nehemiah, who was Jewish. And Nehemiah had the coolest job, the cushiest job of all time. His job was to eat the food of the king before the king ate it. And so that means he ate the finest food anywhere. He lived in the lap of luxury. This is not a position you would want to give up. But when he heard of the plight of his fellow Jews, when a report was given to him, he realized, I'm in a position to do something, and I'm going to act on this. And so he boldly went to the king with a very detailed plan that he had come up with about rebuilding the walls, and was bold enough to even ask the king to underwrite the whole thing. Because the king had so much affection for Nehemiah, he agrees, and so Nehemiah returns to Jerusalem, and he faces great opposition, as we always will when we're doing the work of God. So we pick the story up now in Nehemiah 6. Turn there with me if you would. And by the way, this is a very Bible-centric message, as all our messages are. But we're going to be reading more than we would normally read, so I really hope you'll read along with me. Nehemiah 6, verse 1. Sanballat, he's one of the bad guys. Tobiah, another bad guy. Geshem the Arab and the rest of our enemies found out I had finished rebuilding the wall, writes Nehemiah. And no gaps remain, though he had not yet set the doors up in the gates. So Sanballat and Geshem sent a message asking me to meet them at one of the villages in the plain of Ono. But I realized they were plotting to harm me. We'll stop there. Here's point number one if you're taking notes. If you give the devil an inch, he'll take a mile. If you give the devil an inch, he'll take a mile. Predictable threats come from the two primary opponents to Nehemiah, Sanballat and Tobiah. You go back to the original Hebrew, their names translate out to Beavis and Butthead. Or Dumb and Dumber. So these guys are leveling their attacks against Nehemiah, but he is not going to be deterred from his task. He's almost completed it. He just needs to hang the doors. And in the same way, we need to be careful to keep the doors of our lives shut to evil. The door of our mind to evil thoughts. The door of our heart. The door of our life in general. Because again, as I said, if you give the devil an inch, he'll take a mile. We need to guard those thoughts and influences that don't come from God. 2 Corinthians 10:5 says that we should bring every thought captive and make it obedient to Christ. So when a thought comes knocking at the door of my mind, I can let it in, or I can say, you're not coming in at all. And some thought should just be left out. As I've said many times, it's not a sin to be tempted. Even Jesus was tempted in the wilderness, but it's a sin when you allow that temptation to come into your mind and take it into your thought processes and run forward with it. And so you have to guard yourself, get those doors up there. And they say, we just want to meet with him in the valley of Ono. Isn't that interesting? Just meet us in this valley of Ono. And you know, we will get similar invitations like this. Hey, just come to this one party, or go to this one thing, or download this one app, or let's do this other thing. And these are invitations to evil. We need to say no to Ono. or we're going to end up saying, oh no, right? Didn't she break up the Beatles? No, it's another story. If you laughed, you're old, because that's a really weird, dated cultural reference. How many of you got the joke? Okay, whatever. I don't think she really did, but who cares? Anyway, let's move on. But you know, the devil's not stupid. He doesn't come and show you what he's up to. He doesn't say, hi, I'm the devil. You may have heard of me. I hate you. I like to destroy people. My mission statement is I come to steal, kill, and destroy. Kind of proud of that. Okay, so here's what I'm thinking. Why don't you, happily married man with a loving family, go commit adultery, destroy your marriage, destroy your reputation, and spend the rest of your life alienated from your children and destroy your testimony and everything else? What do you say? Who's going to go for that? The devil's more clever. He'll come, why don't you just come down to the plane of Ono, so to speak? Why don't you just compromise here? Why don't you just flirt with this other girl there? Why don't you just, you know, get into this situation? And so it's always a temptation to compromise. If you invite the devil in for tea, it won't be long until he has you for dinner. Because that's what happens when you make deals with the devil. You see, oh, it's okay. No, you see, this is going to work out. No, he's wanting to destroy your life. Come down to the plane of Ono. But Nehemiah knew they wanted to harm him. So he says, I'm not going to come. And I love his resolve that he has, bringing me to point number two. The devil is persistent, so we must be resistant. The devil is persistent, so we must be resistant. The Bible says, resist the devil and he will flee from you. It doesn't say have extended conversations with Satan. See, this is the problem. I've heard some preachers on television, and they're like having these extended, lengthy conversations with Satan. They're like, Satan, I say to you right now, and Satan, I want to tell you one more thing, and four more points, and in conclusion, devil, what are you doing? Why are you talking to the devil? The Bible tells the story of the powerful archangel Michael, who did not bring a railing accusation against Satan, but simply said, the Lord rebuke you. Keep this conversation short. I want nothing to do with you. I don't want to talk to you. I don't want to listen to you. I don't want to come down to the plane of Ono and see what you're offering. I'm drawing the line right now. I'm going to resist you.
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2: Do you have a story to share with Pastor Greg? 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
0: Well, Pastor Greg is bringing us important counsel today on resisting the influence of our adversary from our text in Nehemiah chapter 6. Let's continue.
1: Third point, take care of your character, and God will take care of your reputation. Take care of your character, and God will take care of your reputation. So now Sanballat changes his strategy with Nehemiah and challenges his personal motives. Go to Nehemiah 6, verse 5. The fifth time, notice this persistence, the fifth time, Sanballat's servant came with an open letter in his hand. This is what it said. There's a rumor among the surrounding nations, and Geshem tells me it is true that you and the Jews are planning to rebel, and that's why you're building the wall. According to his report, you plan to be their king, he also reports, and you have appointed prophets in Jerusalem to proclaim about you. Look, there's a new king in Judah. You can be sure that this report will get back to the king. So I suggest you come and talk it over with me. Back to that again. Come on, let's just get together. Let's have a conversation. I don't want conversations with you. So this is an outright lie. The fact of the matter is, Nehemiah was very close to the king. Remember, he was the king's cupbearer. He would be an advisor to the king, a friend of the king, a confidant of the king. In fact, when he told King Artaxerxes he was going to leave for Jerusalem, Artaxerxes said, well, how long are you going to be gone? In other words, hey, buddy, I'm going to miss you. I like hanging out with you. I'm sorry to see you go, but I think so much of you, I'm going to underwrite your whole mission and back you all the way. So this is the furthest thing from the truth. This was an outright lie. Today it would be something posted on social media, right? Oh, here's the new rumor. I heard this about gossip. Quote, gossip is news. You have to hurry and tell somebody before you find out it isn't true, end quote. You know, we love to spread gossip. We don't know if it's true, but we spread it. And it can spread so quickly today. But the interesting thing is Nehemiah was being accused of wanting to take the place of the king, when in reality, that's what they themselves wanted to do. Sometimes people will accuse you of the very thing that they are personally guilty of. It's called projecting. I think you're this, when in reality, I'm not telling you about you. I'm telling you more about me. Jesus summed it up this way. Why do you look at the speck in your brother's eye, but you don't consider the plank in your own eye? How can you say to your brother, let me get the speck out of your eye, and look, a plank is in your own eye? People will nitpick on small little things and be so critical of other people, when in reality, that may be the problem they themselves are dealing with. And that's exactly what they were doing with Nehemiah. They were accusing him of that. Bringing me to point number four, when you come under attack, you need to pray. When you come under attack, you need to pray. I love Nehemiah's response. Verse 6, I sent him this reply. Nothing like what you're saying is happening. You're just making it up in your head. I love that. This is fake news. This is not true. And I'm not going to dignify it for a moment. And I'm not going to stop what I'm doing for a moment. And I'm not going to come down to the plain of Ono and hang out with all y'all. So just stop asking. But these guys wouldn't give up. They were like, you know, calling him and texting him and sliding into his DMs and faxing him and sending carrier pigeons. And I mean, any way they could say this to him, they were doing it. And he was resisting them all the way. Point number five, we need to finish the work that God has called us to do. He says in verse 3, I sent them this message. I'm doing a great work. I cannot come down. Why should the work cease while I leave it to go down to you? Any step away from what God has called you to do is a step down. God called the prophet Jonah to go to Nineveh and preach to it. Jonah did not want to go. God said, go. Jonah said, no. God said, oh. See, God will always have the last word. But it's interesting, when you read the book of Jonah, you read this. Jonah went down to a ship, and then he went down to the lower part of the ship, and then he went down to Joppa, down, down, down. Any step away from God is a step down. I'm not coming down. I'm not going to stop what I'm doing. I'm going to keep this task before me, and I'm going to finish it. Winston Churchill basically fought alone during World War II until the United States entered the war, but he made this statement, and I quote, never give in, never give in, never, never, never, never, in nothing great or small, large or petty, never give in. It was that determination that kept England alive for that difficult time they faced. So now the walls of Jerusalem are completed. Despite the harassment, despite the attacks, they've completed the job. Now we sort of shift gears and we look at a spiritual awakening that happens in Israel. See, they did their part. Now God's going to do his part. There's some things only we can do, and there's some things only God can do. God says, seek first the kingdom of God and his righteousness. And then here's a promise. And all these things shall be added unto you. Your part, seek God's kingdom. God's part, he'll take care of you. Here's your part. 2 Chronicles 7:14. If my people, which are called by my name, will humble themselves and pray and seek my face and turn from their wicked ways. That's your part, my part, our part. Then God promises, then I will hear from heaven, forgive their sin, and heal their land. So we look at America today. We say we need a spiritual awakening. We need a revival. Okay, God says, all right, do your part. Humble yourself, pray, seek my face, and then I'm going to answer your prayer and I'm going to heal your land and forgive you of your sins. So Israel has done their part. They've rebuilt the walls of Jerusalem in a record 52 days. Amazing. Now look at what happens. Go over to Nehemiah 8, verse 1. The people assembled with a unified purpose at the square inside the water gate. They asked Ezra the scribe to bring out the book of the law of Moses, which the Lord had given for Israel to obey. And on October 8th, Ezra the priest brought the book of the law before the assembly, which included the men and the women and the children old enough to understand. He faced the square inside the water gate from early morning to noon and read aloud to everyone who could understand. All the people listened closely to the book of the law. And when they saw him open the book, they rose to their feet. I love this. You know, hungry people are healthy people. When you go to see a doctor, the first thing he's going to say to you is, well, first thing is going to be, do you have your insurance card with you? But after that, he'll say, or she'll say, tell me, how's your appetite? And if you say it's not good, that's not a good sign, because if you're healthy, you're hungry. And these people are hungry for the word of God. That's how to know if you're strong spiritually. This is how to know if you're revived spiritually. You're hungry for the Bible. You look forward to Bible study. You want to hear more. When it's done, you go, ah, I want to hear some more. That's a good sign.

0: important insight today here on A New Beginning, and it's a good sign that you're listening to this study today. Pastor Greg Laurie has more to come in his message called Never Give Up. But let's take a step back and ask a basic question. It's important to have a hunger for the Word of God, but do you have a hunger for the God of the Word? Have you ever come to the Lord and begun a relationship with Him? Pastor Greg, maybe there's somebody listening who isn't sure that they are a Christian. What would you say to them?
1: I would say that God is just a prayer away. You know, it doesn't take years to become a Christian. It doesn't take months. Frankly, it doesn't even take hours. It can happen so quickly. It just starts with you saying to God, I know I'm a sinner. I know that you love me. I know that you sent Jesus to die on the cross for my sin and pay for those sins and then to rise again from the dead, and I want him to come into my life. So here's my question to you. Have you done that yet? Because Jesus, who did die on that cross and rose again from the dead 3 days later, is alive and standing at the door of your life right now, and he's knocking. And he's saying, if you'll hear my voice and open the door, I will come in. Why don't you just stop whatever it is you're doing and pray this prayer with me? Say, Lord Jesus, I know that I am a sinner, but I know that you are the Savior who died on the cross for my sin and rose again from the dead. I'm sorry for my sin, and I turn from it now, and I choose to follow you from this moment forward. I ask all of this in Jesus' name. Amen. Listen. If you just prayed that prayer, the Bible promises that God has heard your prayer and has answered that prayer. The Bible says that if we will confess our sin, he's faithful and just to forgive us our sin and cleanse us from all unrighteousness. So, God bless you. You've made the right decision, the decision to follow Jesus Christ.
0: Yeah, that's right. 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Well, Pastor Greg, your mom was married and divorced 7 times. Many of our listeners have heard you mention that.
1: Yes.
0: Statistically speaking, you and Kathy had a high probability of divorce yourselves, and yet you've been married over 50 years. Whatever your secret is, you ought to write a book. How's that for a setup, Pastor
1: Greg? That's a good setup. Well, as a matter of fact, Dave, I did write a book. Now, I've written a number of books on marriage over the years, but this is a brand new book. And it's not just about marriage, it's about singleness as well. And the title of the book is, Am I Doing This Right? God's Design for Relationships That Last. This book is built on tried and true biblical principles. Listen, God has given us the user's manual of life. And the Bible tells us what our roles should be as husband and wife. Let me just illustrate. The Bible says, husbands,

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10: This is it. This is for real. That if I quit right now, I knew if I quit in this moment, I will forever be a quitter. The way I respond right now is going to affect the trajectory of the rest of my life. And so I just reaffirm in my mind, I'm dying before I quit.
11: Well, after dropping out of college, Chad Williams had one chance to become a member of an elite military team. And you're going to hear his story today on this special Memorial Day edition of Focus on the Family with Jim Daly. Thanks for joining us. I'm John Fuller.
12: John, Chad Williams personifies the type of steely resolve that's required to be a member of one of America's top fighting forces, the Navy SEALs. And as we remember all of the military men and women who have died for our freedoms, Chad will share his story of a grueling training process to become a SEAL, and he'll pay tribute to his mentor and coach. And although he had serious responsibilities, Chad takes a lighthearted approach to his story, which I think everyone will enjoy.
11: Yeah, well, here's Chad Williams now speaking to a group of men at an event hosted by Wingmen Ministries on today's episode of Focus on the Family with Jim Daly.
10: As you guys know, I'm a former U.S. Navy SEAL. I imagine most of you guys know what SEALs are. You know, typically you have to explain to, you know, the women. One time there was one that actually asked me, she goes, "So do you work at SeaWorld or something?" And it's like, no. maybe you guys didn't know this, but SEAL is actually an acronym that stands for our areas of operation, sea, air, and land. And I think most people are pretty surprised to find out after Bin Laden that Navy SEALs are operating, you know, on land. They expect us to stick to waterborne operations. So I remember a lot of people kind of scratching their heads asking, like, what, is there a puddle in Pakistan these guys came crawling out of or something? And we're on land to kind of give you guys an idea of what my team was doing on my last deployment. I was out in Iraq, and we were tasked with working with the Iraqi Special Operation Forces, and one of our goals while we're over there is to hunt down men that make suicide vests and those roadside bombs, IEDs. And we wanted to train the ISOF how to do this job themselves. And so it kind of makes sense. You want to pull out of a place like Iraq, well, you got to teach up their own countrymen, their own special operation forces, how to do the work. And we're coming up on what looked like just enough time on the calendar to do maybe one more operation. So we decided, let's make this final operation a sort of graduation operation. We'll let the ISOF plan the whole thing from the ground up, and we'll be there with them just in case things hit the fan. So they start from scratch. They go out in the street. They get a source of information that tells them about a man that's an Iraqi policeman by day, but at night back home, he's one of these bomb makers. And to kind of give you an idea of the type of character that makes these suicide vests, for instance, you know, oftentimes they're not the ones that want to wear it themselves. In fact, they have such a difficult time finding somebody else to put one on that in one instance over there, they took two mentally handicapped women, strapped these vests onto them, and then they shoved them off into a crowded marketplace and watched from a distance as they set it off with the remote like cowards, killing these women and just so many more. So this kind of gives you an idea of the type of scumbags we're going for here. But we've got this guy's number, the ISOF. They've got this whole plan, where he lives, how they want to approach the house, get in, extract, and they're presenting all these things to us. And they say one other thing, though. They say, when we operate with you SEALs, we see that we get shot at more than you guys do. And we think we figured out why. And we're like, oh, yeah? What is it? And they're convinced that it was just merely the color of our uniforms. They say it's the uniforms. Like, really? So they're saying, we're wondering if you'd be willing to maybe take off your American color uniforms. And for this final operation, we've got a pile of ISOF uniforms you guys could put on. It's like, okay, let's get this straight. You want us to get shot at more with you. And they're like, yes. And so we're like, fine. So picture this. Needless to say, you know, my dark complexion start growing out, a little facial hair, get on one of these guys' uniforms, I blend in just fine with these fellas over there. In fact, my wife will try to motivate me to shave by letting me know it's time to cut it down because I look like I belong in Bin Laden's family or something. So here we go, blending in with these guys. This is the final operation. And I happen to be standing up in the Humvee, the turret, that night behind the 50 caliber machine gun. That's the showstopper. I remember I've got my night vision goggles on, looking through my green little world. I got my weapon headspace and time ready to go. Kind of going over this in my mind, where this guy lives, how we're going to get him. This is business as usual. But there's one other unique I know that popped into my head. I couldn't help but, you know, realize that I know this is the final operation. Which means just a matter of days from now, I know I'm going to be back home in Huntington Beach, California, surfing in the ocean, lobster diving. But what we didn't know about that night was that we were actually being set up the entire time to get thrown into a real nasty ambush. We're really about to get into the worst circumstances we'd been in on this entire deployment as we're getting into a battle for our lives. Now, before I hit on what happened that night, I want to kind of backstep a little bit and share with you guys a little bit of my road to becoming a SEAL, you know, fresh out of high school, going to the local community college. I didn't have any real big plans. I'm failing all my classes really just because I'm not attending. I'm just ditching, partying, and surfing all the time. And I'm pulling into the parking lot at the end of the year. It's time to take finals. And it just hits me like a ton of bricks. Like, wow, I'm turning out to be a loser. So I'm thinking, what am I doing with my life? All I know is I want to do something big. I want to achieve something, go for something great. I want some identity. And so I start thinking, what is that? And I think I come up with the perfect plan. Sitting there in my truck, about to go to class, I go, I know what I'm going to do. I'm going to go become an Alaskan crab fisherman. Yeah. Deadliest catch. By far one of the most dangerous jobs in the world. I thought, there's some bragging rights in that right there. And then this other idea pops in my head. No, wait a minute. Why can't I go join the military and be a part of the most elite, go through that most difficult, grueling military training? I know what I want to be. I want to be a Navy SEAL. And so right there, school parking lot, about to take finals, I just decide that's what I'm going to do with my life. I'm going to be a Navy SEAL. And so my first order of business is this. I don't got to go to class anymore because I'm going to be a frogman. Start my truck up, and I left the school. Except I gotta let my dad know. Some bad news and good news, as I put it. So I let him know what's going on, failing all these classes. Chad, what's the good news? I'm glad you asked, Dad. It's okay. I got a plan. I'm going to be a Navy SEAL. And he's looking at me, and you know, here comes my dad, the voice of reason. He's kind of watched the track record of my life, and he's like, Chad, joining the military is not like anything you've ever done in the past. When you decide you're over it, you could just stop. He says, it's not like playing ball or skateboarding or just going to the local community college. If you join the military, and for some reason you find out it's not for you, suppose you quit SEAL training, you can't just get out. Because you know what's going to happen to you? You're going to find yourself stuck in the military, chipping paint off some boat in Japan. I can't argue with this logic. I don't have the greatest track record, but I knew. I was determined. I'm dying before I quit. And so what do I do for a typical young father-son relationship? I just go storming out of there. Whatever, Dad, you know. And meanwhile, I'm preparing. I'm doing the running, the swimming, pull-ups, push-ups, everything, running past the house like I'm Little Rocky. Just dunch, dun, dun, dun, and my dad's looking out the window and calls me back up one day. He says, so you really want to do this? You want to be a SEAL? I'm like, yeah, Dad, I want to be a SEAL. He goes, great. I set up a workout for you with the Navy SEAL. Check out my computer screen. And I'll never forget looking over at his computer and reading this little one-liner in an email. It says, can Chad come out and play tomorrow? Play? I'm like, Dad, you don't know any Navy SEALs. Some guy you met off the internet wants to play with me and you're setting this up. And he goes, he's a SEAL, Chad. I'm like, very skeptical. Okay. You know, well, there's more of a conversation my dad had with this Navy SEAL by the name of Scott Helvenston that I didn't know at the time. I got the backstory later, but it'll do you guys some good to know it now. He spends some time on the phone with Scott. And he says, hey, look, my son, he wants to be a Navy SEAL. He's making the biggest mistake of his life because he has no idea what he's getting himself involved in. And so I just want to know, would you do me a big favor, meet up with my son, and I'm asking you to crush him. Just bury him. Beat this desire of becoming a SEAL out of him. So Scott, apparently after thinking about it for a while, shoots off this email. Can Chad come out and play tomorrow? So off I go. It's Oceanside, California, meeting up with this Navy SEAL beach parking lot. He spots me right away. You Chad? Yes, sir. All right, Bubba. I was Bubba from that point forward. Come on over here. This guy's got me doing some pull-ups and push-ups and whatnot. Not that difficult. Sends me off on a run. And he says he's going to catch up after about 15 minutes. He had some gear he wanted to clean up back at the truck. So off I go. 15 minutes into this run, I'm looking back. All I know is I'm running out into the wetlands, away from civilization, people getting fewer and fewer. And I'm thinking, where's this Navy SEAL? And I start thinking, he's not going to catch me. And I start cranking up the speed, and I'm just thinking of all the buddies I'm going to be bragging to how this Navy SEAL couldn't catch me on a run. And as I'm looking back, it's just like that movie with Arnold Schwarzenegger, Terminator 2. There's a scene in the movie where the bad guy called the T-1000 can morph into these knife hands and chase down a moving vehicle. Well, that's the Navy SEAL, like the T-1000, these knife hands coming down this trail. Nothing I could do to keep the distance. He just closes this gap, gets right up to where I am. I'm going so fast, I mean, I don't have time to spit because I'm breathing so hard. Well, he just stops and turns around on a dime, and I never saw what was coming next. I was greeted by his fist. Just impaling my stomach. I'm clothesline, going for a ride. My feet come off the ground. I remember the feeling of the wind being knocked out of me before my back even hit the ground. And this poof of dirt up all around me. And then put yourself in my shoes for a moment here. Remember, at the time, all I knew was this. Some guy my dad met off the internet. Now I'm thinking, child predator for sure. He's jumping on top of me. We're in the wetlands, there's nobody around. He's just ragdolling me in the ground, threads of my shirt, just ripping spit flying out of his mouth. He's screaming, going ballistic. But then I hear these words. He says, you want to be a Navy SEAL, you better stay 3 paces behind me. And that's when it clicked. I mean, that's when it hit me that this is it. This is for real. That if I quit right now, I knew. If I quit in this moment, I will forever be a quitter. The way I respond right now is going to affect the trajectory of the rest of my life. And so I just reaffirm in my mind, I'm dying before I quit. So he gets up off me, says, 3 paces, I'm going after him. This went on for a handful of miles. He continues to turn around, smash me down, get back up, going after him. Finally, we get to this point, miles down the trail, where he circles up. And he's walking back and forth. And he looks like one of these UFC MMA cage fighters, just ready to get it on with the guy across from him. And I don't even want to project to him, you know, that I'm willing to fight him at all. I'm like this 19-year-old skater punk kid. So I'm thinking in my mind, all right, Chad, no direct eye contact with this psycho. Just use your peripherals. Don't set them off. And he breaks this awkward tension by asking me, he says, hey, if we would have gone another mile or two, would you have stayed with me? And that's why I just told him, Scott, I'll die before I quit. And he just loosens up and he goes, great, you want to meet up again for another workout tomorrow? First thing I was like, are we going to talk about the flashback you had on the trail there? I mean, you went psycho, man. And he didn't want to discuss it. And so I'm like, all right. And so I'm going back home and at first feeling humiliated, dragging my feet. I got beat up like I'd never been beat up before. But then it hits me that, hey, I made it through a show workout. I could do this again tomorrow. I could do it again the next day. So I kind of go from this attitude of dragging my feet to I'm excited, clicking my heels. Well, my dad can't wait to find out how things went. So as I'm reaching for that front door, he's already pulling it open. He goes, how did it go? And I just let him know, Dad, I'm going to be a Navy SEAL. He's like, what? He gets on the phone with Scott. We all have lunch together one day. They fill me in on just this whole, you know, background going on. He goes, what is going on? I wanted you to meet up with my son to crush him. He comes home. He wants to be a SEAL more now than ever. And apparently Scott told him, look, I gave it a go, and I think your son might have what it takes. And if you don't mind, I'd like to start meeting up with them.
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10: So from that day forward, I met up with this Navy SEAL, Scott Helvenston, virtually every single day. And I went from just being Bubba to eventually I became Junior. He was like a second father to me. And Scott's no ordinary Navy SEAL, if there ever were such a thing. Guy holds all kinds of records. Here's some of them. He's the youngest man to have ever made it through SEAL training. And I'll just set that up by saying he grew up in over 27 different foster homes. So the military took him at a very early age. He finished qualified SEAL training by the time he was 17 years old. That's the record. Nobody will ever beat that record. He's also a world champion pentathlete. So you've heard of the triathlon, three events. Imagine five events, world champion status. On top of that, he's the fastest Navy SEAL on the SEAL training obstacle course. So to kind of put that in perspective, there's an obstacle course in Southern California, Coronado, San Diego. Every single Navy SEAL that ever was, is, or will be must go through this obstacle course. We get timed on it. You go through it hundreds of times. There's not a SEAL on the face of this planet that could beat this Navy SEAL going through an obstacle course. And if that doesn't do it for you, here's one more kind of funny one. Remember, Scott and I, we're going to go do some mountain climbing one day. All right, Junior, want to go do some mountain climbing? Like, yeah, Scott, never been mountain climbing. So I remember trying to really burn the moment, the memory into my brain. You ever done that? We're kind of looking around like, I don't want to forget this. You're capturing it. And so I remember in my capture being passenger seat, looking over at this dude that I just idolized, his arms up there on the wheel. I'm thinking, man, I want my arms to be like Scott's one day, taking weird mental pictures, you know. And Scott looking over at me and starts telling me about a TV program he was on one time called Man vs. Beast. And what it was, he explains it to me, is these Hollywood producers would take a wild animal, a beast, on this TV program and put him up against an athlete in a competition of strength or speed. And on this show, every single time, hands down, beast wins, human looks like a fool. Well, Scott gets invited to go up on this program. They say, hey, we hear you're something special. We want to know, you want to go up against the beast on Man vs. Beast? And Scott, you know, he's never the kind of guy to back down. They want him to go against a chimpanzee through an obstacle course. And so he goes, yeah, I'll race the monkey. And so he shows up. You could probably see where this is going. They've got all the obstacles, the high wall, the cargo net, the ropes. The irony of it all is that by the time they got to those monkey bars, Scott's pulling ahead of this monkey. And that's the other record. He's the only man to beat the beast on this TV program, Man vs. Beast. And I get to spend almost every day with this guy as he's preparing me, he's training me up, getting me ready to go through SEAL training. But our time was coming to a close. You know, I signed up. I've got a date. It's set. I'm going to be shipping out. And Scott, he took an opportunity, he put it, to go overseas again. And he says, you know, who knows, Junior? Perhaps I can make a difference. He's very patriotic, cares not only about freedom as we know it here, but actually very concerned on his heart and his mind, the freedom of children just caught in the midst of it all in the Middle East. He's one of those people that really wants to make a difference. And so he decides to take this opportunity. And so he actually is rolling out before I roll out for boot camp. And he's on the phone with me saying, all right, Junior, about to go do this thing, referring to going to Iraq. And he says, I just want you to know something I've never told anybody that I've ever trained before. He says, I know you're going to make it through SEAL training. And to hear those words from Scott, I can't tell you just all the confidence that gave me. I mean, that was as good as I knew I was going to make it then. And so he's reminding me the timeline of things, that he's only going to be gone a couple months, and I'm about to do this Navy boot camp, which is about a couple months. And, you know, then I go through Navy A school, and I get my opportunity to go through SEAL training. And he says, I'm going to be back in time. We're going to see you make it through. And so we say our goodbye. Scott's gone now, and I'm about to go. I just got a handful of days left before I go. So I figure if I can't work out with my mentor in person, you know, next best thing is he's recorded some workouts for me to do, and, you know, on video or whatever, and I'll throw this in and see what we got. Well, I'm turning on the television, and one morning on the screen, as it pops up, Scott's face is there on the screen. It's a picture of him smiling. And the first thought that entered my brain was, Scott didn't let me know he's going to be on TV for something again. I'm trying to figure out this picture of him smiling, and then I see in the lower third where it says his birthday, followed by a dash, and it says March 31st, 2004. And before I could really process what that meant, I didn't really have to, because this still image of Scott changes to video footage. This switches to a screen where I'm looking at a guy that was like a second father to me. I mean, those arms, I got a mental picture of to this day in my mind, as silly as it is. I'm looking at him laying in the street in Fallujah, Iraq, lifeless. His vehicle's burning in the background. It was a premeditated ambush. These guys had videotaped as they're just mutilating him and three other Americans. They're beating a whale and just wailing with them, like sticks and rods, and they find rope wrapping it around his legs, dragging him through the streets, and just parading him and three other Americans around, hanging him upside down from the Euphrates River Bridge and setting him on fire, and chanting in Arabic on the screen, Fallujah's the graveyard of Americans, just over and over. And, you know, to this day, I don't have the words to describe to you just what was going on inside of me as I'm seeing all this. I mean, I went through all of the emotions and just, this isn't real, it's fake. He had to fake his death because he's got something top secret. But I knew that's Scott. And so there's no denying that. And so needless to say, it changed me big time as a human being. And one of the things was, you know, I wanted to be a SEAL for, I guess you could say, sort of narcissistic reasons in the very beginning. It was, I want identity, I want to do this for me, but I was beginning to learn that there's a whole lot more to this, and one of the big motivations was I want to do this in honor and memory of Scott. And so one of the things I did when I got to SEAL training, they let you write some motivating things on the inside of your hat. So I had family and, you know, my girlfriend's name at the time, who's my wife now, and Scott Helvenston. He was a big motivation for me to make it through. And so I make it through Navy boot camp, and I get my shot at SEAL training. And SEAL training, it is by far, I think, the most difficult military training there is in the world, hands down. To kind of give you guys an idea of how tough it is, I'll share this one thing with you. I didn't write about it in my book. It's not in any SEAL book. It's not in any SEAL movie. It's the most difficult day of SEAL training. But I figure a setting like this, I could share a little something exclusive with you guys. And so it's the day before you graduate. See, the very first day of training, when you show up, these instructors, among other things, the torture that goes on, they give you an animal to take care of, a dog, and you might think that sounds kind of cool, but the truth is that the last thing you ever want to deal with at the end of a very long day of training is some whiny, poopy, peeing dog keeping you up all night. This little puppy's like a little torture device, and the instructors know the sleep deprivation this animal will put you through. But you know that saying, man's best friend. I mean, it's true. You know, as you're proceeding through training, making it to graduation, I mean, this little dog, your little ally, your swim buddy, it's always there by your side, begins to kind of grow on you. My dog's name was Taco. Like, come on, Taco, right, little guy. And then, like I said, the most difficult day of training, this day before you graduate, in order to demonstrate as a Navy SEAL you are prepared, if this is what's required of you, to take life, you have to take this dog that you've loved and nurtured with your own bare hands, you have to turn and break its neck. I'm just playing with you guys. You don't kill a dog in SEAL training. No. You actually do it to a cat. So, yeah. All right. The truth is, they don't give you an animal and SEAL training, okay? That's why it's not in any book or any movie. All right, let me be genuine. So just to be clear, you don't need to be contacting PETA or anything like that. We don't torture animals in SEAL training. The most difficult part of training, it's called Hell Week. This is for real. Hell Week is 5.5 days long, just in a nutshell. 5.5 days long, you get 4 hours of sleep. That's not per night. That's a grand total of 4 hours of sleep for the next 5.5 days. From the moment Hell Week begins, these instructors are getting you as cold as they can. You know how that air was pretty cold this morning? Imagine the first thing you're waking up to is a hose just spraying you down. And that cold air and that cold water, you begin to shiver. And the shivering turns into what they call jackhammering, because you look like you're hanging onto a jackhammer. As you're performing push-ups and pull-ups and sit-ups into the thousands, you've got the beach sand rubbing and grinding in all the unfriendly places. Then they send you out into the surf zone to perform what I think is really the worst part of SEAL training. Personally, this is what I felt. It's called surf tortures, and you do this many times. Surf tortures where you lay down in the surf zone, and very similar how it sounds, it is torture in that surf zone. As you link arms with your buddies, the water's so cold it takes your breath away. I mean, guys are going right into the, you know, hypothermia, and these instructors say, we're not letting any of you out of the water. You're not wearing a wetsuit. We're not letting any of you out of the water till three of you give up and quit. And these are some pretty tough dudes that showed up to go through SEAL training. There's already a big vetting process. You make it through, and all these guys have already declared, I'm dying before I quit. And so could you imagine the battle of wills? It is a battle. And they've got 5.5 days to play this sadistic game. They always wind up getting their quitters. And I'll tell you what, you dig deeper than you've ever dug in your entire life to not be one of those guys. And we play this game over and over throughout Hell Week. Ah, we want two quitters this time. This time we want five. And it just gets tougher and tougher. If you're not performing surf torture, you cover over 200 miles during these 5.5 days running. And that's with a boat wherever you go on top of your head. It rubs through the hair and through the skin in the top of your head. The pressure's so great on your neck. In a class before us, a guy broke his neck underneath one of these boats. We had a guy break a leg. What I just shared with you guys is a little 5.5 day snapshot of about a 2-year-long pipeline to make it through SEAL training. I can kind of wrap up difficulty-wise just on the numbers. The numbers speak for themselves. I showed up with a class of 173 guys. We all vow the same thing. We'll die before we quit. By graduation day, there's only 13 of that original class number still standing there. And that graduation day, I mean, that was the highlight. I'll never forget where I was at. As I was walking out, looking up, thinking, Scott, we did this. I had his name written on the bill of my hat. I've got my family, my friends there. As they're just like, Chad, you did it. You made it. And getting the trident and insignia says, I've become a SEAL pinned into my chest. Not only was this one of the happiest moments of my life, but quickly and unfortunately, it became one of the lowest days in my life, and I didn't understand why, and things just went downhill from there. You know, later on, I heard these words spoken by a Christian philosopher. This is years later. He says, one of the loneliest moments a man will ever experience is when he has achieved that which he thought would deliver the ultimate. In the end, it lets him down. One of the loneliest moments a man will ever experience when he's achieved that which he thought would deliver the ultimate, in the end, it lets him down. What he's referring to right there is just the human condition, but on steroids.
11: And that's where we're going to have to end today's presentation by Chad Williams on Focus on the Family with Jim Daly. We're going to hear the rest of his story next time.
12: John, this has been such a great reminder of the extreme physical and mental training that our troops endure, and we really do appreciate the service of our military members and their families. 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We owe them our deepest gratitude. And let me recommend that you get a copy of Chad's great book, SEAL of God, maybe as a gift for a service member in your family or circle of friends. 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
6: Dr. Michael Youssef revealing how the world endeavors to weaken sin as he begins this episode of Leading the Way Audio.
7: Modern day deception of Satan in the world today is to blur sin. 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Watch it. 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It is there all the time, blurring sin. If he can deceive people into believing that God is in all of us, and therefore each one of us should be guided by his or her own feelings, then there's no need for grace.
6: Welcome to Leading the Way, and a teaching series from Dr. Michael Youssef, unpacking the truths of God's grace. It's called The Awesomeness of God's Grace. And keep in mind that Leading the Way is listener-supported. 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All right, right now, Dr. Youssef begins today's Leading the Way. He's called this message, God's Grace Was in the Beginning.
7: You know, today, more than any time probably in the Christian history, the word grace is no longer amazing. The word grace is no longer challenging for our Christian walk and Christian life. We have misinterpreted, we have misused it. J.R. Packer said, today in this kind of world we live in, grace is no longer amazing, it is boring. In this age of human rights and animal rights and every kind of rights, grace is neither needed nor appreciated. In this time, when people believe that they can be good without God, Grace is no longer enthralling us. Now, whether you are a person who had grown to take grace for granted, or whether you're a person who have never understood the incredible, exhilarating power of the grace of God, this series of messages I'm beginning today is designed to challenge you. It is designed to change you for good and forever. This series of messages on grace is designed to heighten your appreciation for the incredible grace of God, the indescribable grace of God. This series of messages on grace is designed to challenge you to never, ever take grace for granted or use it as a license for sin. In fact, the series of messages on grace is designed that you will experience the grace of God every waking moment of every single day. It is my prayer. The grace that I will be talking about is that grace that God exclusively gives to those who are the followers of His Son, the Lord Jesus Christ. That is the kind of grace I'm going to talk about. Because theologians have another type of grace, they call it common grace. What do I mean by common grace? What do they mean by common grace? Common grace means that the sun shines, the scripture said, upon the righteous and the unrighteous. The rain comes and blesses the righteous and the unrighteous. That's common grace. Common grace is that all people enjoy the beauty of God's creation, whether they are believers or not. Common grace is that so all people enjoy the blessings of creation, the blessings of life, because of the common grace of God, whether they are believers or not. But the grace of God of which I'm speaking is that grace that is exclusively given to those who belong to His Son Jesus. That grace that is unmerited favor, that you didn't have to do anything for, that was given to you freely and free of charge. Undeserved kindness that God showed toward you and showed toward me. That is the irresistible grace, an inexhaustible grace that I want to talk about. Now, in introducing this subject, I want to tell you something about the God of grace and the grace of God. You say, what's the difference? There is a world of difference between the two. The God of grace, the grace of God. Now, I want you to keep that distinction in your mind as we go through this series of messages. God is infinite. His grace is not. God has no end, but His grace does. God is eternal, but His grace is not. There is a time that is coming upon the world when God's grace will come to an end and judgment will be the order of the day. That day is coming. And that is why we exhorted in the scripture again and again and again and again and again and again. Please receive the grace of God while it is may be found. Today is the day of salvation. Don't harden your heart. Don't get too busy with life and forget and neglect the grace that's available to you. And I want you to listen very carefully as we keep that distinction in mind. The grace of God and the God of grace. In order to understand the God of grace and the grace of God, it will help you live above life's mediocrity. To understand the grace of God and the God of grace, it will help you live above the humdrum of life. I want to tell you something. The grace of God and the knowledge of that grace is the greatest thing that you can remember in the midst of your troubles. It is the greatest thing to remember in the midst of your difficulties. It is the greatest thing that you can remember in the midst of your disease and sickness. It is the greatest thing because it's going to lift you up so high. I know because I practice focusing on the grace of God on a daily basis. And the first time we encounter the God of grace is in the book of Genesis chapter 3. Please turn with me in your Bibles to Genesis chapter 3. And there we're going to encounter the God of grace in the Garden of Eden. Here in the garden, Adam and Eve had the perfect job. I mean, they had the perfect job environment. They had loving and caring co-workers. At least I'm assuming they loved each other. You know, Adam and Eve had to work together. In fact, I remember a lady told me years ago when her husband was retiring, she said, you know, I told my husband, I said, I married you for better, for worse, but not for lunch. Well, Adam and Eve were having lunch every day. And in one of those lunches, they got into trouble. Here's what they were told. They were told by the Lord, everything belongs to you. Everything is yours. Run the whole thing. You are in charge of everything. Only one thing, and that is the tree in the middle of the garden. The fruit of that you do not touch. Everything in the world is theirs, except for that tree and its fruit. Let me just stop here for a minute and warn those of us, all of us, those of us who say that if I only have this or that, I'll be fulfilled. You won't. You can have the whole world, and the one thing you could not have, you want. I mean, that's what's happening here in the garden. I mean, you know, just twitching. They want the one that they were told not to have. So they ate from the tree. But you know what the bottom line is? The bottom line is that Adam and Eve were offended that God told them what to do. They did not like to be told what to do. And if that sounds familiar, write your name down. Here's what Adam and Eve were saying. Adam and Eve were saying, what do you mean we can't eat from this tree? This is my garden, and God said so. I'm in charge here, and God said so. Yes, that's half truth. That's what God said, but that's not all what God said. You see, deception always starts with half truth. God said you're in charge, but not this tree. You don't touch it. Just as millions of Christians are offended by the fact that God says, I am going to bless you and give you everything, but the tithe belongs to the Lord. Oh, they don't like that one. Beloved friends, I want to tell you, here's really the crux of the problem. God said you eat from this tree and you die. Satan said you eat from the tree and you're going to live. And you take your pick. I really don't think Eve immediately says, well, I'm going to side with Satan. I really don't think that happened because of the continuous tense there. I won't bore you with the details. I think he kept coming. He kept coming, kept telling her, kept telling her. But I really think Eve came to a point in her life of saying, I'm going to decide for myself. I really am going to decide. I'm going to test this, and I'm going to see how it's going to work. Eve decided to put the fruit under a pragmatic test. I just want to check its nutritional value. We big on that, aren't we? And then she decided to put it under aesthetic value. Would it look nice in the living room? Would it look nice in the house, you know? Then she decided to put it under an intellectual test. Will I gain experience? Will I gain new insight? Will I become wiser and more careful? Needless to say, of course, that the fruit, as far as Eve was concerned, passed all those tests. Not only that, but she shared the good news with her husband. From that time on, these facets of the one temptation are being repeated on a daily basis with precision, millions of times on a daily basis. The facets, what are they? Number one, God is not good. If he's good, he would not tell me to do something that I don't want to do. He would not tell me not to do something that I want to do. God must not want me to be happy. Facet number two. God may have given us the Bible, but the Bible is at odds with modern science. The Bible is at odds with modern psychology. Therefore, the Bible must be wrong. Facet number three. Unless I can be free to do whatever I want, I cannot be truly fulfilled in life. Mingle those in your mind, mill over them, mix them together, and you're going to find that these are the essence of temptation. Adam and Eve's temptation is precisely the temptation of today. It's not change, it's the same devil. Their disobedience and fall is the true picture of the state of all of humanity without Jesus Christ. Their rebellion is against the Almighty God, their rebellion against the Word of God, their rebellion against the authority of God, their rebellion is against the Word and the command of God. But that's not the whole story. I'll tell you something. Whether these intellectual elites who place themselves above God like it or not, whether they acknowledge it or not, God owns the universe. And He's going to run His universe any which way He wants. And most times they ain't going to like it. But that's okay with God. You see, God's justice requires that sin must be judged. That's the justice of God. God's justice required that sin must be punished. That is the justice of God. God said to Adam and Eve that refusal to do what God said to do leads to death, and no amounts of excuses are going to help. They're just not going to help. That's the justice of God. See, you have to understand the justice of God before you can understand the grace of God. You really do. Because without understanding the justice of God, grace will be of no consequence to you. Do you know what Adam and Eve's excuse really was? I know what they said. But you know who really they were blaming for their rebellion and disobedience? Yeah, they were blaming God. God, You gave me this woman. You gave it to me. It's your problem. It's your fault. He goes to Eve and Eve says, well, it's your fault. You created this creature. Adam said, it's your fault, God. Eve said, it's your fault, God. And you know what? We've been making those same excuses ever since. Well, I'm sure probably some of you by now are saying, now, wait a minute. Where is that grace he's going to talk about? He said he's going to talk about grace. Well, that's a good question. See, what I'm doing is I am putting up the screen of sin before I can project grace on it. I am painting the picture of sin before you can see the light of grace. For it is only in the context of sin will you appreciate, understand, be exhilarated by the grace of God. Listen to me carefully, please. Modern day deception of Satan in the world today is to blur sin. To blur sin. See, once he blurs sin, there's no need for grace. Am I right? So if he can get people, if he can get everybody saying, well, there's no such thing as sin. If really sin is not a sin, it's just a mistake. And who doesn't make a mistake? Everybody makes a mistake, you know. Everybody makes a mistake. I mean, you don't need grace. You just keep making mistakes. That's why he likes to blur sin and the consequences of sin and the danger of sin and the enormity of sin and the sinfulness of sin. Watch it. Watch it in the movies. Watch it on television. It is there all the time, blurring sin. If he can deceive people into believing that God is in all of us and therefore each one of us should be guided by his or her own feelings, then there's no need for grace. And then when we get into trouble, of course, we try to make excuses just like Adam and Eve did. But no amount of excuses are going to help in the day of judgment. I want to tell you three very quick things about the God of grace and see how he dealt with sin and rebellion. First, Adam and Eve did not immediately die. That's the first act of grace. Justice said they must die. God's grace came and says, yes, spiritually they will die, but physically I'm going to spare them. That's what the grace of God does. God said, the day you eat from the tree, that day you die. That's justice. But grace comes in and says, I will give you time to repent. Let grace work one more time. And God is going to give them time. Time to do what? Time to believe on the Savior that is coming to the world. You say, how can you get that from Genesis chapter 3 that Jesus is coming into the world? What is it? Actually, in verse 15. I want to tell you something. Today, if you're not a follower of the Lord Jesus Christ and you're still alive, and I'm assuming you are because you're listening to me, you only have one reason why you're still alive, and that is that God may give you another opportunity to hear of the message of the grace of God and believe in Him and turn to Him. That's why you're still alive today. Secondly, the God of grace promised them a Redeemer. Why? To undo Satan's deception. Look at verse 15 of Genesis 3. Here is the first announcement of the gospel of the Lord Jesus Christ. Mark it there in your Bible. Verse 15 of Genesis 3. Adam and Eve at the time did not comprehend all that God is saying about the coming Redeemer, about the coming Savior who's going to be the descendant of Eve. They did not comprehend all that. But they knew enough. They understood enough. And we have several evidence for that. The reason they named their first son Cain, because Cain means, here he is. He must be the Savior that he told us is coming. It took thousands of years before you hear the fulfillment of Genesis 3:15 in the words of Gabriel to Mary. And you shall call him Jesus, because he shall save His people from their sins. God always fulfills His promises, no matter how long it take. Not only that, the God of grace did not let them die as they should have. Not only that, the God of grace gave them the promise of the Redeemer. But thirdly, the God of grace saved our first parents. How? Verse 21 of Genesis 3. We are told that after Adam and Eve believed in God, watch the sequence here, after they believed in God, the Lord made garments of skin, and He clothed them with those garments. And to do that, Adam and Eve had to witness the first slaying of an innocent animal, and the first shedding of blood in history of creation. Beloved friends, listen, the very first lesson in grace was that the innocent dies for the guilty. And it was thousands of years later that we can comprehend and understand that it was the perfect, sinless, holy, righteous, innocent Son of God that would have His blood shed on Calvary, so that whomsoever comes

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3: In Matthew chapter 6, verse 12, Jesus taught us to pray, "And forgive us our debts, as we've also forgiven our debtors." 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And so today, Lord, teach us and remind us that if we're going to be like Christ, we're going to pray according to your will, we have to be a forgiving people for the sake of your kingdom. In Jesus' name, amen. 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
7: Well, I don't have to ask you if you've ever been through that cycle. One day everything is great, and the next day you wonder what in the world happened. You're happy for a week, and then something takes your joy away. How do you deal with the ups and downs of life? The psalm that we're going to talk about today tells us some things that will help us. We have been in the psalms for these weeks in the month of May. We're going to finish out the month in psalms, and today we're going to be in Psalm 30. If you have your Bible, you will turn there. We'll follow the scripture and talk about this particular subject. What happens when life does its thing, its up and down thing? We'll talk about it in just a moment. We still have one week left for you to order your copy of the special book on Psalms that we produced for this series. It's a beautiful hardback gift book called Five Psalms for a Flourishing Life. It's 236 pages to help you practice daily abiding with the Lord. These written instructions will really grab hold of your heart, turn you in a new direction, away from sadness and depression and discouragement to being filled with the joy of the Lord. We want you to have this book, and here's how you get your copy. In these next 5 days that we're on the air here in the month of May, take one of those days and send a gift to Turning Point of any size. In your letter, ask for the book on Psalms, and it will be sent to you no matter what size your gift. We want you to do the best you can, be as generous as you can, but the book is not conditioned on the size of your gift. Whatever gift you send, you simply ask for the book on Psalms, and it will be on its way to you. We have them here in our warehouse ready to send as soon as we hear your request. Well, here's part one of life's ups and downs.
8: seminary professor once chastised a student for turning in a sermon that had a very boring title. He was trying to teach this young man to be a better preacher, and he said to him, sermon titles have to be catchy, and they have to be relevant. They have to be engaging. So I want you to take this sermon and bring it back tomorrow with a new title that will grab hold of people and make them want to listen. Well, the young man wasn't exactly sure what he was being asked to do, so he said, how do I come up with a catchy title? Well, the professor said, it's easy. Just imagine that your sermon title is posted on a sign in front of your church. It's Sunday morning, and a big bus full of people has stopped momentarily by your sign. You want a sermon title so catchy, so compelling, that all the people on the bus will jump off of the Greyhound and run into your church. Just think of it that way, and I'm sure you'll come up with a great title. The student left to ponder the matter, and the next day he returned with his new title. There's a bomb on your bus. That'd get him into church, wouldn't it? If nothing else would do that. Sometimes as I look out at our world, and I'm sure you've had the same emotion, I wonder if we're not riding on a bus that's got a bomb hidden on it somewhere. If it's the cultural problems that we face, the moral and ethical problems that we face, but it seems like there's a heightened sense of concern on the part of people as to where this bus is going after all. I don't know how you relate to that, but the journey is filled with a lot of peaks and valleys. There's a lot of ups and downs, and it's not like some people expect when you become a Christian that from then on life is just going to be kind of a sailing on a cruise ship for the rest of your life until you ultimately sail into the harbor of heaven. Most of us have found out that the Christian life is filled with a lot of challenges, and there are a lot of ups and downs in the Christian life. In some respects, life is like a soccer game. It seems like you play hard through the entire game and never really score any goals, but then nobody else does either, so you don't feel too bad. You get kicked and bruised and knocked down, and you quickly get back up and into the game and avoid getting penalties as best you can, with the exception of the normal kinds of mistakes that are part of the game. And then the entire game is over, and it's ultimately decided by the flick of a hand in the goal, a mere deflection, one defining moment, and everybody says, that's the game. And you've played so hard for so long, and it came down to one defining moment in your life. Throughout the game, if you were like me, your emotions were rocketed from one extreme to another, from disappointment to acceleration, from anger at what you thought was unfair and maybe unsportsmanlike conduct on the part of the other team, and then admiration of a play that was well executed. From total fatigue to the discovery of energy that you found them dredge up from somewhere you didn't know where. And it seems like that's the way life is, isn't it? It's a lot of effort over a long period of time, and it ends up being decided by one or two defining moments along the way. And all of us know that we're the product of the ups and downs of life. Psalm 30 is an honest expression on the part of a psalmist of life. That's why I love the Psalms so much. I find myself here, I find my emotions here, I find the things I have felt and thought of here expressed in ways much better than I could ever express them. The superscription over the psalm, if you'll notice carefully, says that it's a song at the dedication of the house of David. And that's caused a lot of confusion on the part of scholars, because the only house that David really built himself was his own house. That was built by Hiram when he became king. And most people do not believe this psalm fits that occasion, but rather that it is meant to describe the events that were involved when David brought the ark back to Jerusalem and set it up in Jerusalem as the final resting place for the Ark of the Covenant, where the temple would ultimately be built. And as you read the psalm, you begin to see that there are many connections with it that have to do with that particular event as recorded in 2 Samuel. You see, when David became the king over Israel after waiting for such a long time to be finally crowned king, When he came into his kingdom, his first desire, according to the Old Testament, was to go and get the Ark of the Covenant and bring it back to Jerusalem so that it would be central to the worship of God's people. Now, the Ark of the Covenant, as we've learned already, represents the presence of Almighty God. In the Old Testament system of worship, the Ark of the Covenant was that which represented the Shekinah glory of God, the presence of Almighty God. Now, I was reading again what happened when the Philistines got a hold of the Ark of the Covenant. Do you remember that? And the Ark of the Covenant went throughout Philistia, and everywhere it ended, there was all kinds of problems. And frankly, they finally got to the place where they didn't want anything to do with the Ark of the Covenant, and they sent it away. Well, for many years now, the Ark of the Covenant had not been at the center of Israel's worship. In fact, during the time when King Saul was in the office, the Bible says that during Saul's reign, nobody even inquired about the Ark of the Covenant. They didn't even ask any questions about it. But David knew that the Ark of the Covenant was central to the worship of Almighty God, and so it was his desire to bring it back to Jerusalem. And as soon as he became king, that was his intention. Well, unfortunately, he assigned this project to some of the people in his kingdom who weren't very well studied in terms of the Old Testament law. And if you read the story in the Old Testament, you'll discover that they went to get the Ark of the Covenant, and they didn't follow the instructions for moving the Ark of the Covenant, because in the book of Numbers, there are detailed instructions as to how this piece of furniture was to be moved. They thought the most convenient way to get it from where it was to Jerusalem was to put it on an ox cart and just take it on down to the city. Well, that was not the way you were supposed to move the Ark of the Covenant. And on their way down, they came to a place called the threshing floor of Obed-Edom. And the Bible says that the oxen stumbled. And when the oxen stumbled, the cart kind of jolted. And a man by the name of Uzzah reached out to steady the Ark of the Covenant on the cart so that it wouldn't fall off. And as soon as he touched the Ark of the Covenant, he died right there on the spot. He was just fried in a moment. And the Bible says that David got angry. Now, I don't know why he would get angry, because God had said that's what would happen if anybody touched that piece of furniture in that way. God had told him that was the penalty because it represented the holiness of God. But the Bible says David was angry. In fact, he was so angry that his anger turned into fear. And in 2 Samuel chapter 6, verses 9 through 11, we read that David was afraid of the Lord that day. And he said, "How in the world can the ark of the Lord come to me?" So he would not move the ark of the Lord with him into the city of David, but he took it aside into the house of Obed-Edom the Gittite. And the ark of the Lord remained in the house of Obed-Edom the Gittite for 3 months. In other words, David was so bent out of shape over what happened and so afraid of what had happened that he said, "Just leave it where it is. I don't want anything to do with it. I'm not bringing it back to Jerusalem now. Let's just abandon this project and get back to other things." Well, the interesting thing about the story is that after the Ark of the Covenant had been in the house of Obed-Edom for about 3 months, word trickled back down to Jerusalem that everything Obed-Edom touched was turned into gold. Everything that he did was so successful, because the Bible says that the Lord blessed the house of Obed-Edom because the Ark of the Covenant was present. And all of a sudden, David got renewed interest in getting the Ark of the Covenant back to Jerusalem. And so this time he went back and he studied the Old Testament law, and he found out how it was supposed to be done. And he went back and he got the Ark of the Covenant. And it tells us in 2 Samuel chapter 6, beginning at verse 12, that David went and brought up the ark of God from the house of Obed-Edom to the city of David with gladness. And so it was, when those bearing the ark of the Lord had gone 6 paces, that he sacrificed oxen and fatted sheep. And many scholars believe that it was at that particular moment that Psalm 30 was born, that David wrote that song, for right there in that moment when the joy of the Lord was on him and the Ark of the Covenant was returning to its special place. Well, it was a glorious and exciting day. But I want you to just think back for a moment over the story I've just briefly told you and look at the ups and downs in David's life. He went from being angry and afraid to being overwhelmed with joy. He went from being mad at God because something he did in the flesh failed to being filled with exhilaration to the point where he couldn't contain himself. And I rather suspect that most of us have been on that up and down trail through much of our life. How many of you know that there are peaks and valleys, and sometimes The height of the wave, the crest of the wave, determines the depth of the trough that comes after it. Isn't that true? And you know, life is hard to navigate like that. We're going along trying to make sense out of it, and we just can't. And I often think about that as a pastor. I don't know of any career that you could ever sign up for, any position you could ever take, that would challenge your emotional equilibrium more than being a pastor. You go from a party at night to celebrate somebody's anniversary, to a wedding the next day, to a funeral the following day, to the hospital, to people in trouble, and your emotions are all over the place. And I think that's much of what David was talking about. In fact, in the psalm, and we're going to do this quickly, there are five contrasting experiences that are pointed out by the psalmist in the ups and downs of life. He begins in the first four verses and in verses 8 through 10 with the cycle from hurting to healing. We do not know exactly what was going on in David's life at this time because we have no record in the narrative that David ever had a serious sickness, but a number of his psalms allude to the fact that he experienced some sickness in his life that was nigh unto death. And here in the 8th verse of the 30th psalm, we read these words, which are the prayer of David about his own situation in life, a prayer for his healing. Notice the 8th verse of the 30th psalm. I cried to you, O Lord, and to the Lord I made supplication. What profit is there in my blood? When I go down to the pit, will the dust praise you? Will it declare your truth? Hear, O Lord, and have mercy on me and be my helper. Now, the interesting thing is David's praying because he's sick and he's arguing with God. He's saying, Lord, let me just plead my case with you for a moment. Why are you letting me be sick and why am I almost dead? Lord, what profit is there in my blood? If I die, is my dust going to praise you? Lord, you let me die, you're going to lose a worshiper. I mean, that's kind of the argument that David is bringing before the Lord. What good is there? I can't do you any good when I'm dead, Lord. Why don't you let me live and then I'll worship you and praise you? And the one thing you have to say for David's argument is at least his argument was not totally self-centered as most of ours are. He seemed to be concerned about the glory of God, and he said, if you'll save me, I'll be one more worshiper who will bring honor and glory to your name. And finally, he gets some sense in his head, and he quits all this argument, and he just pleads to God for mercy. In the last verse, he says, hear, O Lord, and have mercy on me, and be my helper, and that's where we end up. And if you've ever been sick, or you've ever found out that you have something that is scary to you in terms of sickness, that's kind of the way you pray. Lord, you may argue with him about lots of things, but when you get right down to the end of it, you say, Lord, I need your mercy. Please, please help me. So he prays for his healing. And then in verses 1 through 4, we see the praise for his healing. For this is what happens after God heals him. In you, O Lord, I put my trust. I will extol you, O Lord, for you have lifted me up and have not let my foes rejoice over me. O Lord my God, I cried out to you and you healed me. Sing praise to the Lord, ye saints of his, and give thanks at the remembrance of his holy name. Now here's the picture. Wherever David is in this situation in his life, he has gone down almost to the grave. And he says, O Lord God, I extol you, for you have lifted me up. And the word lifted up from the Hebrew language is the same expression that's used for dipping a bucket down into a well and drawing water up out of the well. David has this picture in his mind, Lord God, you reached right down into the grave and you pulled me right out of the grave. I was almost gone. And the interesting thing is the word extol means to lift up. And so if you read the text that way, David is saying, I will lift you up, O Lord, because you lifted me up. I'm going to lift you up in praise because you lifted me up. And he begins to praise God for his healing. Anyone who's ever been through a life-threatening experience or a difficult disease knows that when God brings you back from that disease, you just can't ever wake up any morning without thanking him for the light of day. You can't get up any day without thanking the Lord for his goodness to you, to give you another day. And you see the colors differently, and you see the beauty of his world differently, and your heart is filled with joy for the renewed opportunity to be alive. In fact, this is what David says. He says, Lord, you healed me and you kept me alive. How many of you know that when God heals you, or whether he doesn't heal you, if you're alive today, it's because God's keeping you alive. And every day, whether you've ever experienced a threat to that or not, you should get up and look out at the world in which he's placed you and say, Lord God, thank you for keeping me alive. through another day, through another night. I lift up my voice and my hands to you in praise for your goodness. Notice David has gone now from hurting to healing. And then notice the purpose for his healing, which is in the fourth verse, and we'll touch on that a little bit later, but he just says, he turns now and addresses the people, and he says, "Sing praise to the Lord, you saints of his, and give thanks at the remembrance of his holy name." When people have prayed for somebody who is sick and God raises them up, it's just as much their responsibility to praise God for the healing as it was for them to pray for the healing in the first place. And I know that for many of you, you've prayed for those who've been ill, but have you always been careful to give praise to God when he has healed them? Sometimes when the healing comes, the pressure's off and we forget. We're so careful to say, "Lord, if you'll do this, I'll give you praise," but then we don't often do it. So David exhorts the people, "Sing praise, you his saints, and give thanks to God and remember his goodness because of his healing." Now you see, the first contrast is one of going from hurting or ill health to healing, and it's kind of a long way between the two. He goes, secondly, to another contrast, from hurting to healing and now from weeping to joy. Notice what verse 5 says. It says, "Weeping may endure for a night, but joy comes in the morning." From weeping to joy. Now, most of the time, weeping and joy don't go together. I've noticed one exception, and that is that sometimes women cry when they're happy. I don't understand that completely, but I've seen them say, "I'm just so happy," you know, and I'm trying to figure that out. I can't understand it, you know. But most of the time, weeping goes with sadness and joy goes with gladness. And David now is talking about this big chasm that exists between the ups and the downs of weeping and joy. And you know, you can experience those things in just a moment of time. You can be filled with joy one moment and in tears the next because events change and things happen. I want you to notice two things about this little expression, this little contrast between weeping and joy. First of all, this is an everyday truth. This doesn't even necessarily have to come from the Bible to be true, but it is true. It's good common sense that when a person's going through a difficult thing, you can usually say to that person with meaning and not be false in doing it, "You know what? It's not going to be like this forever. Just hang on. It's going to get better. Just hang on. You'll get through this." One of the great verses of the Bible, which has been a bit misinterpreted with this little phrase, is, but I like this misinterpretation. Some guy was asked what his favorite verse in the Bible was, and he said his favorite verse in the Bible was this, "And it came to pass." It didn't come to stay, it came to pass. And you know, and that's kind of the way it is. A lot of people think, you know, when you go through trouble, it's forever. But the Bible says, weeping comes in the nighttime, but joy comes in the morning. And it is true. This is an everyday truth. And I see this all the time as a pastor. Sometimes when we're paying tribute to someone that we've loved who has gone on to be with the Lord, and you look at the sadness in the faces of the family members and you think, it'll never, ever be all right with them. But then a year later or so, you see that somehow God has healed over the open wound and he's brought back some gladness and joy. I was talking with a pastor friend of mine just recently. They've just gone through some tragic things with one of their children. And his wife said, "I looked at my husband the other day and I said, I wonder if we'll ever smile again." Some of you have been through hurt so awful that you've actually wondered if you'd ever be able to smile again because it hurt so much at that moment of time. But you know what? Generally speaking, God restores it and you move through that time of weeping and God brings back the joy. He just has a way of healing. But you know, this is not just an everyday truth. This is an eternal truth. And I want to explain this to you because this is a precious thought. How many of you remember in reading the Old Testament account of creation that the Bible says something, if you think about it, that's rather strange? After describing the creative work every day, the Bible says this, "And the evening and the morning were the first day." Now, what's wrong with that, class? Isn't that upside down? Isn't that backwards? Isn't it morning and evening is the first day? But in God's calendar, it's not like that. In God's calendar, he says it's the evening and the morning, And that's the first day. And you know what? There's a wonderful little practical thought there if you'll just grab hold of it. How many of you know that if you start the day the night before in the thought process, in the planning process, in the thinking process, the next day will always go better? If you sit down at night and read just a little bit from the Word of God before you go to bed and kind of look over the things you're going to do the next day and say, Lord, these are the thoughts that I have as I look at tomorrow, and just bless them. You know what will happen? You'll go to bed that night and God will organize those things in your mind while you're sleeping, and you'll get up the next day and the evening and the morning will be the day. I think it's important to start early with God, but maybe we should start even earlier. Maybe we should start the night before. But here's the precious truth about eternity. Right now, you and I are living in the evening time of life. But the Bible says there's going to be a morning that dawns someday. And all of the sorrow and the sadness and the difficulty that we have known in our nighttime of life is going to be all gone in the dawning of that new day when the Lord comes back. And guess what? When He returns, there's not going to be any more ups and downs. There's not going to be any more weeping and sorrow and difficulty and challenges. He's going to heal every hurt and take away every sickness and restore every blemish. And there is going to be joy in the morning. Weeping may be ours for now, and it is probably ours. Listen, that's a great thing. Amen. It's a wonderful thing that God has given to us. So here is this contrast from weeping to joy. Now notice the third one. This everyday eternal truth is followed in the text by number three, and that is from prosperity to poverty.
7: Isn't it interesting how the Bible uses contrast to teach us life-lasting truth? I've discovered that as I've studied the Bible over these years. Look for the contrast. The Bible likes to tell us what it could be and what it should be, what it has been, what it will be. And through these contrasts, we see life as it should be today, and it helps us grab hold of these scriptural truths and put them into practice. Life's Ups and Downs, Part 2, tomorrow. Don't miss it as we continue our study of the 30th Psalm. We still have two Psalms after this one, and we'll finish up this month in the book of Psalms, which is obviously the favorite book of a lot of people. Someone once told me there are more tear stains in the book of Psalms than any other book in the Bible. And I suppose that's true because the Psalms are visceral. They talk about life as we experience it because written by David, who experienced life at the deepest level. 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I'm David Jeremiah. Thanks for listening.
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2: Isn't God wonderful? 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He is loving and gracious. And we should try to have His light shine through us as much as we possibly can. Good afternoon. I'm Stephen Kay with KKHT 100.7 The Word. And I hate to say it, but for many years, I loved my sins and put them before God, even as a believer. And because of that, His light did not truly shine through me. But the Lord is faithful, and He did not give up on me and showed mercy on me. And I'm here to tell you, He loves you that much too. John 3:19-21 says, "This is the judgment.
9: The light has come into the world, and the people love darkness rather than the light because their deeds were evil. For everyone who does evil hates the light and avoids it, so that his deeds may not be exposed. But anyone who lives by the truth comes to the light, so that his works may be shown to be accomplished by God. So I hope you're allowing that light to shine through you today. And I hope you're finding some guidance for that in our programs as well. 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
19: Welcome to Watch Therefore, the program designed to help the disciple of Messiah Jesus obey His command to watch therefore and be ready. You don't know the hour or the day your Lord is coming. He's coming to take us back to that place He promised He's prepared for His people. The signs are all around us, shouting that the rapture is any moment, and God's Word will prepare us for His glorious appearing. 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Let's watch therefore and be ready today.
20: I thought I would do two chapters. I'd be real intentional and I'd try to get two done, but I'll tell you what, I just got caught up in the richness of one of them. And so that's as far as I got. Psalm 85, and it's just a blessing. And I pray it blesses you. I'm blessed. I pray it blesses you, and I pray and trust the Word to do its work. So let's pray to that end. Will you pray with me now? Holy Father in heaven, in our Savior Jesus' name, I thank you for the richness of this Word. I thank you for the work it can do in our hearts. I pray that we would walk out of this place different than we walked in. Oh, Lord Jesus, please help us, help us, help us, that these words would sink deep down in our ears and you'd bless your people who have come. Thank you, Holy Father. Please bind every influence that would hinder your work of grace and loose the power and glory of your word upon your people in our Savior Jesus' name. And everybody said, amen. Amen. I'm just going to jump right in, okay? So y'all stay with me. The ancient superscription says, to the chief musician, a psalm of the sons of Korah. Last week, if you weren't here, I spoke in greater detail on the identity of the sons of Korah, and you can get that audio on our website and listen to that. But I'm going to go right into this teaching. Hallelujah, it's the Holy Spirit working through them as the author, right? And so this the time frame here is sometime after the Babylonian captivity and the return of a remnant of Israel to the promised land, approximately between 538 and 450 BC, this was written. And so having said that, let's just look at verses 1 and 2. Lord, capped there, Yahweh, you have been favorable to your land. You have brought back the captivity of Jacob. You have forgiven the iniquity of your people. You have covered all their sins, Selah. So the psalmist praises Yahweh for showing favor to what? His land, Israel. Whose land is it today? Well, it's still Yahweh's land. That's right. And he praises Yahweh for showing favor to his land. And it's still the land of Yahweh, the Yahweh of Israel, the God of Zion. And that's what's got the whole world so hopping mad. And they're being driven mad by their God hatred. Well, who gave it by covenant and shared? Who did he give it to by covenant? And who does he share that land with? Well, it's the children of Israel. It's the covenant land of Zion. It's co-owned by the God of Israel and the children of Israel. And boy, they don't like that either. Yeah, not at all. So the God of Zion brought back the Jewish people from the Babylonian captivity by the hand of King Cyrus of Persia as the Medes and the Persians conquered Babylon. Verse 2, we need to remember that the dispersion and regathering was only the first time. That pictures the final dispersion and regathering, at which time all of Israel will be saved. Think of this. No nation in history has lost their land, been dispersed throughout the world, and then come back to that land and regain that land and their ancient language and their customs and their religion in some ways and all that. Never before. Only has it happened to one nation, not once, but twice, which is a very important point to make here. That this, what we've seen in that first dispersion and regathering, was a picture of the final one. And that's where Israel will be saved. And these things from like verse 2, forgiving the iniquity of his people and covering all their sin, will be fully realized. So remember Romans 11, 25 through 27. If you don't have that memorized, you should have it in your heart for the days we're in right now. Yeah, for I do not desire, brethren, that you be ignorant of this mystery, lest you become wise in your own opinion, that blindness in part has happened to Israel until the fullness of the Gentiles has come in. And as it is written, all Israel will be saved, for the deliverer will come out of Zion. He'll come out of where? Zion. And turn ungodliness from Jacob, for this is my covenant with them. It's a covenant land. I'm going to take away their sins. So then Psalm 85:2 looks forward to the time when the Jews would be brought back again from dispersion and forever forgiven for all their sin. That's when all Israel is saved. And so we continue to see the same future reality the psalmist writes about that will take place when? In this fig tree generation. Amen. This one you live in. And if you think they didn't like the other stuff, they really don't like that. You've taken away, verse 3 through 5, you've taken away all your wrath. You've turned from the fierceness of your anger. Restore us, O God of our salvation, and cause your anger toward us to cease. Will you be angry with us forever? Will you prolong your anger to all generations? Oh, hallelujah. Again, this fig tree generation will see for Israel removal of God's wrath, of all of God's wrath, and the fierceness of his anger, mentioned in these few verses three times. His anger, and full restoration of Israel to the Lord via Israel's salvation. See, it's so heartbreaking to see so much of the church not give a flip and even argue against Israel's salvation when that's the heart of God he's moving heaven and earth over right now. How is it to say, I know Jesus Christ, but to be against what he's doing all around us, shaking all heavens and earth, all the heavens and the earth over it? Verse 5, verse 6 and 7, will you not revive us again that your people may rejoice in you? Show us your mercy, Lord, and grant us your salvation. revival, salvation. Wow. So the psalmist cries out for Israel's revival, which again will take place when? In this fig tree generation. Today and from here on out until our Savior returns, Israel will have only brief times of rejoicing, and they won't be rejoicing in the right things. Today, when Israel does rejoice, they do so in their own achievements, their own version of God, the God of Israel, and all the while rejecting Him and everything else. They'll be rejoicing in everything else as well, but their own Savior, Yeshua, yeah? And in John 14:6, our Savior was not speaking to Italians when He said, I am the way, the truth, and the life, and nobody comes to God but through me. Who was He speaking to? Jews. He was speaking to Israel. And so in John 14:6, we see that any religious activity in Israel, and there's a whole lot of it, while rejecting Israel's Messiah, Yeshua, is void of the God of Israel. And in the meantime, till they're revived and saved, we're to be very kind to them in the midst of their lostness. Amen. Why? That passage I just quoted, for I do not desire, brethren, that you be ignorant of this mystery, lest you become wise in your own opinion. Why don't you see your Messiah with all He's doing for you right now, fighting these wars for you and doing all, how come you don't see it? Well, did that help you get into the kingdom when you didn't see it? When you didn't see Him? Could anyone kick you into the kingdom? Schwartz, why don't you do it? Get in there and get right with God and love God, will you? Not a real good evangelistic tool. Hello? Right? And so we're to be very kind and gentle and loving to Israel in their time of blindness. Yet when Israel is revived, they will rejoice in Messiah Yeshua, just like you did. In verse 7, it's because our Savior Yeshua will have shown Israel His mercy and granted Israel their salvation, which in Hebrew is Yeshua, their Jesus. Right? Until then, the closest thing to revival Israel has or could experience still falls very short of salvation in Messiah Yeshua. For example, some of the glory days of King David and King Solomon's early years, or brief times under Hezekiah and Josiah. Yet those were temporary, followed by times of great falling away and rebellion. And when King Messiah Yeshua Jesus is sitting upon His throne over revived Israel, it will be thorough. They will be born again, and it will be a forever salvation that we see in Jeremiah 31. And since, number one, this is the heart of God, and since, number two, it's going to happen in our fig tree generation, the crescendo of humanity will take place in our time. We should be kind of interested in it. And since that's the case, we should know Jeremiah 31, verse 31 here. Behold, the days are coming, says the Lord, when I will make a new covenant with the house of Israel and with the house of Judah, not according to the covenant that I made with their fathers in the day that I took them by the hand to lead them out of the land of Egypt, my covenant which they broke, though I was a husband to them, says the Lord. But this is the covenant that I will make with the house of Israel after those days, says the Lord. I will put my law in their minds, write it on their hearts, and will be their God, and they shall be my people. No more shall every man teach his neighbor and every man his brother, saying, know the Lord, know Yahweh, for they shall all know me, from the least of them to the greatest of them, says the Lord. For I will forgive their iniquity and their sin I will remember no more. A couple things about this I want to say. Today, less than half of 1% of Jews in the world believe in Jesus the Lord. Then all Jews will believe in the Lord. Every one of them. It's just what the Bible says. Right? Isn't that wild? Yeah. Another thing is, with whom did the Lord make the new covenant? Now, I've asked some Indian, I was in India with really strong believers who have been for generations believers in Messiah Jesus. Their grandfather taught them the Bible. And so we got, I said, I got a question for you. With whom did the Lord make the new covenant? The church. I said, well, turn your Bible to Jeremiah 31 and look at what your Bible says who the Lord made the new covenant with. And they'd read it and go, and as much as they don't like the answer, and these people love Israel, they don't like the answer because that's what they believed all their lives. Kind of hard to shift believing in something you've believed all your life, right? So, yeah, but the Jews don't believe in Jesus. I said, well, the first church wasn't in Rome. It wasn't in New Delhi. It wasn't in Houston or Pearland. It was in Jerusalem. Yeah. And it was the Jewish Messiah, and they were all Jewish apostles, and their names are going to be on a Jewish temple when the Lord comes back to sit on the throne of David. Right. That's all kind of Jewish. Right? It's because he made the new covenant with Israel, and he grafted the Gentiles who would believe into the salvation promises in those covenants, the Abraham, the David, the new covenants, right? And so, and you see that, by the way, in your Bible, if you look at Romans 11 more deeply and in Ephesians chapter 2. Now, that's talking about Israel in context here, and that's what it is. But I woke up this morning and think about revival as it relates to those already born again in Messiah Jesus, like here in America, like me. I mean, I opened up my eyes this morning, and the Spirit of the Lord was reminding me of revival. And you know what? He was there with me. That's not what you usually kind of wake up. That's not, if you ask 10 people, what'd you wake up thinking about today? Most, I don't think any of them would probably tell you that. Yesterday, I wouldn't have told you that. And the Lord was just reviving me this morning as I woke up. And so in that context, in the new covenant, already born again revival context, it's not like Israel that's never been born again. It's those who have been born again and bringing back to life that which has been. Are you with me? And so, will you not revive us again that your people may rejoice in you? Would be a really good prayer for the church in America. Here, you and me. And truly, when the lukewarm are revived, they're delivered from this deadly disease that's become very acceptable in Americanized Christianity. It's really the norm, not the exception, of American Christianity. Yeah? I'm going to read these verses to you, but first I'm going to share a testimony that I may have already shared before, but it's very appropriate here, where my family is going to be smirking and laughing and looking at me like, oh gosh, this again, right? And so my wife just went, you know, what's new? So anyhow, I was about to get in trouble in this testimony. I was many years younger in the Lord and just, you know, and I was going to go on a mission trip with friends, and they were taking their sons, and it was still up in the air if they were taking their wives, and I wanted my wife to go, and, you know, what's wrong with you? You don't want to go on a mission trip, and blah, blah, blah, and I was going to be the man of the house and make her go, and all of a sudden I thought, well, that's probably not too smart, so I didn't make her go. We got there. It was a summer camp for youth in the deepest wilderness of Mexico, when Mexico used to be safe. Well, we thought. Anyhow, it wasn't so safe on that mission trip. It was a dried out former lake bed, and it was 105 degrees every day, and there was no running water. And the first thing when I understood the landscape of the matter, when I got there, I thought, oh, boy, did I dodge a bullet by not making my wife come here. What kind of trouble would I have been in? What doghouse would have been my home for Lord knows how long if I'd have drug her down here for this, right? There are so many things that went wrong, but so many things that went right. But anyhow, my son loved it. He was about 7 years old. He didn't have to take a bath in hot, play all day long in the heat, and go to bed as dirty as he wanted to for 4 days. He loved it. And so the pastors brought their other sons as well, right? So here I'm getting to the point of this whole story. We came home, and my wife was deciding whether she was going to wash our clothes or burn our clothes or throw them away, right? And so everybody there stunk. But because all of us stunk, none of us stunk. You see what I mean? That's what American Christianity is like. It is a dried up lake bed of lukewarmness that is so foreign in heaven. It's one thing for a church like the Laodicean church to be that way, but it has spread to all the churches. Are there churches in America that are not lukewarm? Yeah, but they're They're the exception, not the rule. And I don't want to be that kind of pastor, because David Wilkerson said it to 600 ministers one morning, trembling, trembling, fasting and praying, trembling. He said, guys, let's face it. Dead churches are because of dead pastors. I don't want to be a dead pastor of a dead church. And so I don't want to stink. Well, how could you use terms like that? Well, let's look at the terms our Savior uses in Revelation 3. And to the angel, which is the church leader or pastor of the church of the Laodiceans, write, these things says the Amen, the faithful and true witness, the beginning of the creation of God. I know your works. Look at that. What I know your what? Your works. That you are neither cold nor hot. I could wish you were cold or hot. So then, because you are lukewarm and neither cold or hot, I will vomit you out of my mouth. Because you say, I am rich and have become wealthy and have need of nothing, and do not know that you are wretched, miserable, poor, blind, and naked. See, that kind of stinks. I counsel you to buy from me gold refined in the fire, that you may be rich, in white garments, that you may be clothed, that the shame of your nakedness may not be revealed. And anoint your eyes with eye salve, that you may see. As many as I love, why is our Lord saying this? He loves his people enough not to leave them in this condition. And as I, if I'm a pastor, I should let him love me. And I should tell you his love for you enough not to let you stay in this condition if you before the Lord find yourself in it. As many as I love, I rebuke and chasten. Therefore, be zealous and repent. That means be real excited about repenting and getting right with God and going forward. Behold, I stand at the door and knock. Isn't this a passage that you've heard used for gospel meetings and calling the lost to repentance and salvation? So look at this. Behold, I stand at the door and knock. If anyone hears my voice and opens the door, I will come into him and dine with him, and he with me. I believe he stands at the door and knocks tonight. Yeah. The thing about the true and living God, our Father in heaven, through our Lord Jesus Christ and the Holy Spirit, he's demonstrated that he's constantly drawing us near to himself. Yeah. And there are things he has to take care of and that we have to cooperate with him to do so, to draw near to him. Right? The prodigal son couldn't bring the pig pen back to the father's house. He had to get up out of it. And he zealously, he cried out to his father, oh, Father, forgive me. Behold, I stand at the door and knock. If anyone hears my voice and opens the door, I will come into him and dine with him, and he with me. To him who overcomes what? Lukewarmness. To see if it's something that's acceptable to pastor all the way down to congregant and everyone in the church, then there's nothing to overcome. Then we're all okay. It's easy. But it's not easy to follow Jesus, the Lord. And it's a lot harder to live in lukewarmness. But to him who overcomes, I will grant to sit with me on my throne. Wow, I think it's worth it to overcome lukewarmness. As I also overcame and sat down with my Father on his throne, our Lord Jesus is saying, this is for those who want to rule and reign under his kingdom when he returns to sit on the throne of David. He who has an ear, do you have an ear tonight? He who has an ear, let him hear what the Spirit says to the churches. We're a church. We're a church. Psalm 85, 6. Will you not revive us again that your people may rejoice in you? Notice something so simple. When revival comes to a born-again Christian, they lose interest in the things of this world that they love so much. And again, rejoice, like the psalmist says, in our Savior Jesus. This morning, I was so rejoicing in Jesus. Lord, I hadn't even gotten out of bed yet. I was just rejoicing in tears and happy and thankful for a Father in heaven. And why? I was returning to my first love, right? What a way to start a day. And he helped me do it. They again rejoice in his holiness. hunger and thirst for righteousness and the word of God and his love, his great love fills them. His great love fills them. Yes. And unlike Elvis, who sang about the wonder of you to a girl, you heard that song? It's the wonder of you. The thing is that the wonder of the created gives way to the wonder of the Creator.
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20: When we get revived.
3: Yes.
20: Yeah? And that through him we have a Heavenly Father, and there's this

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0: Welcome to Peace by Believing with John Redmond, Associate Pastor of First Baptist Church in Pasadena, Texas. The word restoration can be defined as repairing something that has been broken. It could be a child's toy, a piece of furniture, a rundown old house, or even a damaged relationship. In our spiritual lives, we can feel broken or beat down, and in those cases, our joy or peace may need to be restored. Let's listen to see how God could do just that in John's message entitled, Restoration.
1: Today, I want to kind of revisit something we were talking about last Sunday morning. Do you remember the story, the sermon I did, talking about when Jesus restored Simon Peter to the ministry after Peter had denied that he knew Jesus? And so I did a sermon on restoration, how God restores us, even when we sin. God, just like a doctor would take a broken bone and reset that bone, and then that bone would be stronger than it was before it was broken, God does that in our lives. God is a God of restoration. Well, today I want us to continue on that topic of restoration, except today we're not so much thinking about sin. I mean, we know God restores us when we sin, but today I want us to think about how God restores us in our lives, how He restores things to us that we have lost. And so when I was working on this, I've listed out six different areas in our lives that sometimes need to be restored. In other words, these are qualities or things that we have in our lives, and sometimes we just lose those things. Let me just read this list to you. First of all, sometimes we lose our peace, and that peace needs to be restored. Sometimes we lose our joy or our courage, our energy. Sometimes we lose our hope for the future, and sometimes we lose our vision. That is, we lose an ability to have a clear vision and a clear direction for where we're going in life. So just listen at these different things that we can lose: peace, joy, courage, energy, hope, and vision. These are things that God gives us. God wants us to have all of those things. And yet, we know that as Christians, we are in a spiritual battle. We're in a spiritual war. We have an enemy, the devil, and the devil doesn't want us to have those things. Now, one of the things about the devil that is very helpful for us to remember is that, among other things, he is a thief. In John chapter 10 and verse 10, Jesus identified the devil as a thief. He said, "The thief has come to steal." And so one of the things the devil will do in your life when he sees God giving you good things like peace — Jesus said, "My peace I give to you," or joy. God wants you to have joy. All these things. The devil sees a Christian experiencing peace and joy and victory and courage and contentment and hope and a clear vision for where he's going in the future. And the devil, as a thief, says, "I don't want that believer to have any of those things." And so he comes and he begins to steal. He begins to pull away from us all these things that God has given us, because that's who he is. He is a thief, and he doesn't want you to be happy and full of life and energy and positive and all those things that all of us want. And this is why sometimes in our lives, we're living our lives and we just have a thought run through our mind that says, "I'm not as happy as I used to be," or "I'm not as peaceful as I'm accustomed to being," or "my mind doesn't seem to be as clear as it is when I'm hitting on all cylinders." And sometimes we wonder, well, what has happened to me? What's wrong? Well, sometimes when we get like that, maybe we've been negligent. Maybe we've neglected to pray and read our Bible and spend time with God. But sometimes we can just get robbed by the devil and we haven't done anything wrong. I mean, he just comes and he begins to try to take these things away from us. It's not our own fault. We've not been negligent. We have just been robbed of the devil. Now, as I was thinking about the devil, preparing this message, I think there's some things about him that we need to keep in mind. And before I get into this part of it, turn to Revelation chapter 20. In a few weeks, we're going to begin a series of sermons on Sunday mornings from the book of Revelation. And I hope that will be a good series and a blessed study. I think it will be. I'm excited about that. And that's going to begin, I'm not sure exactly when, but it's going to begin sometime fairly soon. But this past few days, I've been reading through the book of Revelation. And last week, I came to Revelation chapter 20. And I read it, and then I read chapters 21 and chapters 22 on the following days. And as I was reading this, I just began to think about the devil, and I was trying to get in his mind to understand, you know, what is the devil thinking? What is the devil experiencing in his life? What is the devil really like? And I want to show you some verses here in a moment. But the first thing I think we need to understand about the devil, as a person, he's a fallen angel, and he's just a demonic spirit. But you need to understand this about the devil. First of all, the devil has absolutely no peace. He has absolutely no peace. Not only that, the devil has no joy in his heart. The devil is miserable. Sometimes we have the idea that God is over here telling us all the things we can't do, and the devil is telling us all the fun things we ought to do. And sometimes in our mind, we get to thinking, well, the devil is all about happiness and fun and all these things. In fact, friend, the opposite is true. The devil has no joy in his heart. And not only that, the devil, if we were just getting into the mind of the devil and saying, what's it like to be the devil is full of fear. So these are bad qualities. No peace, no joy, and full of fear. You say, now why would the devil, what's he afraid of? Well, look in Revelation chapter 20. And this is talking about a time yet to come. But the devil already knows that this is going to happen. It says in verse number 1, John said, then I saw an angel coming down from heaven, having the key to the bottomless pit and a great chain in his hand. He laid hold of the dragon, that serpent of old, who is the devil and Satan, and bound him for 1,000 years. And he cast him into the bottomless pit and shut him up and set a seal on him. So think about this. Today, as the devil lives his life, he is very much aware that there's coming a time when an angel is going to take a big chain and tie him up and bind him up real tightly. And then he's going to cast the devil into a bottomless pit for 1,000 years. Now, just the thought of that makes me cringe. How would you be functioning today if you knew that one day you were going to spend 1,000 years chained in a bottomless pit, so in some kind of a free fall there for 1,000 years? And then after that, look in verse number 10. It gets even worse for the devil. It says, the devil who deceived them was cast into the lake of fire and brimstone where the beast and false prophet are, and they will be tormented day and night forever and ever. And so after 1,000 years chained in a bottomless pit, he'll be released from that, and then he'll be cast in the lake of fire. He's going to be tormented day and night for all eternity. Now, the question is, does the devil know that's going to happen? Absolutely, he knows that's going to happen. For one thing, it's in the Bible, and the devil's very familiar with the Bible, so he knows this is going to happen. And so that causes him to live his life with no peace, no joy. Who could be happy if you knew that were in your future? And not only that, full of fear. I mean, think about if I thought that in my future I was going to spend 1,000 years in a bottomless pit and then eternity in hell, I'll guarantee you I would be full of fear. I would be an emotional basket case. Look, I know I'm going to heaven, and sometimes I'm still a basket case. But if a person thought, man, I might go to hell and spend eternity in hell, that will fill you with fear. Well, the devil is not wondering. He knows that's going to happen. And so think about this. Here's the devil, no peace, no joy, and full of fear. And he sees you as a child of God, full of peace and joy and confidence and courage and hope for the future and vision and all these positive things. Now, what do you think the devil as a thief is going to do? I'll tell you exactly what he's going to do. He's going to come into your life, and he's going to begin to try to rob you of that peace, to rob you of that happiness and that joy, that courage that you have, that confidence about the future. See, the devil looks at his future. He doesn't have any confidence. He's fearful. And so he doesn't want you to have what he has. And so he comes along and he tries to rob the children of God. Now, in Revelation 21 and 22, we won't read these passages today, the two clearest chapters in all the Bible about heaven and what it's going to be like for us to be in heaven. I'll just give you a little glimpse of this. Look in verse number 4. It says, God will wipe away every tear from their eyes. There should be no more death, nor sorrow, nor crying. There should be no more pain, for the former things have passed away. So think about this. In your future, if you're saved, you are headed to a perfect place where you will live in a perfect body, where you'll never know sickness, sadness, sorrow, pain, no more crying, none of that. So your future is fantastic. The devil knows that too. And he's sitting here thinking, wait a second, the child of God is headed to heaven where everything's going to be perfect. I'm headed to hell where I'm going to be tormented day and night for all eternity. Their future makes them happy and peaceful. My future makes me agitated and afraid. And so what does the thief do? The thief wants you to live your life the same way he lives his life. And so instead of having peace, he has misery. What does he want you to do? He wants you to have misery. Instead of joy, he has turmoil. What does he want? He wants you to have turmoil. And instead of confidence, he has fear. So what does he want you to have? He wants you to be full of fear. So the devil is a master at inflicting those turmoil, inner turmoil, angst, stress, uptightness. He's a master at inflicting and instilling that on the people of God. Misery, fear, all these things. And when we get like that, we say, what in the world happened to my peace? And so sometimes we need to be restored. And sometimes we have to just be honest and say, God, I've lost my peace. That sense of calmness that I normally have, I don't have it right now. That sense of joy. And God, I need it to be restored. And so God is our restorer. Now, the word restore literally means to give back. If you've taken something that doesn't belong to you, when you restore that, what do? You give it back to the person that you took it from. Well, the Bible says God is our restorer. Now, God hasn't taken anything away from us. It's the devil who takes it away, or maybe we just forfeit it or through sin or whatever else. But God is a restorer, and he wants to give us back all the things that the devil has taken from us. Now, last night, as I was just kind of thinking about this, about restoration, how God gives back to us those things that we have lost. Just listen to this. Don't necessarily try to write this down, but I'm going to make five statements, and I'm going to give you five scripture verses that tell how he restores and how he gives back things that we've lost. Just listen to this. First of all, God restores our material possessions that we've lost. In other words, somebody may have robbed you. You may have lost thousands of dollars on a business deal. Somebody didn't do you right. And so you have lost material possessions. Listen to what it says in Job 42:10. The Lord restored Job's losses. Job had lost all of his money, all of his sources of income, but the Lord restored that. He gave Job back his material possessions. Not only that, God restores our spiritual vitality. Sometimes we just feel weak spiritually, like we have no strength, no stamina, no energy. But listen to Psalm 23 and verse 3. David said, he restores my soul. And when he's talking about his soul, he's talking about that spiritual part of him, that sometimes we just lose our vitality and our passion. Not only that, God restores our joy. Psalm 51 and verse 12, David prayed, restore to me the joy of your salvation. Think about what had happened in David's life. He had lost his joy. Now, certainly in that case, he had lost his joy because of his own sin. And yet, even then, he's praying to God. He's saying, God, I'm asking you to restore to me the joy that I have lost in my life. Not only that, God restores our health. In Jeremiah chapter 30 and verse 17, God said, I will restore health to you and heal you of your wounds. And so God is a restorer. Sometimes these bodies of ours get sick. They become diseased. And yet God is a restorer. God is a healer. And we trust him to restore our health. And not only that, God restores lost years from our lives. Years maybe that we have spent away from God. Somebody just took a different road in life and got away from God. And they sometimes think, if I could just go back and have my teenage years over again, or if I could have my young adult life, my college years or my 20s over again. But God restores lost years. In Joel chapter 2 and verse 25, God said, I will restore to you the years that the swarming locust has eaten. You say, now how's God going to restore the years? Well, God may lengthen a person's life. I mean, we read in the scriptures occasions where people were about to die and they prayed for God to add years to their life, and God did that. So sometimes God restores our years by adding years to our life. Sometimes God restores our life by adding life to our years. In other words, he may not give us any extra years, but the years remaining will be so full, so rich, so meaningful, so peaceful, so joyful, so spirit-filled that yes, even though there may have been lost years in the past, God restores that by giving us extra fullness, extra joy, and extra peace in the years that we have remaining. And so if you're here today and you feel like, you know what, John? I need restoration. Maybe it's my peace, my joy, my courage, my energy, my hope, my vision. Some would say, you know what, it's material possessions. I've been done wrong. I got cheated out of some money. I'm telling you this, if you respond properly, it's all coming back and more. Spiritual vitality, joy, health, lost years, God is a restorer. And God will give that back to you if you will respond properly. Now, you still listen? Say amen. Two questions there as we think about the restoration process. First question is, how does God restore us when we've lost one of these things? You're here today and you say, how's God going to give me that peace and that joy? How's he going to give that back to me in my life? Well, turn to Mark chapter 5. I want to answer that question. There are two answers to that. I want to show you two different stories in the life of Jesus that show how he restored people who had lost something, and he did it in completely different ways. First of all, sometimes God will restore what we have lost immediately. Immediately. We've lost something, we pray about it, God gives it back to us just like that. It doesn't take any time at all. And in Mark chapter 5, we see a beautiful, beautiful example of this. Beginning in verse 1, I'm not going to read the whole passage, but through verse 20, we read about a man who had been demon-possessed. And this man was so demon-possessed, this demon had such power on and in his life that he was very destructive. This story even tells us that there were times he would cut himself and try to do harm to himself. You see, that's always what the demon spirits want us to do. They want us to hurt ourselves. They're trying to destroy our lives. And this man would go out in the cemeteries and he would be, even when they would try to catch him and tie him up and chain him, these demon spirits were so strong, they would bust those chains loose. And so everybody was scared of this man until one day Jesus saw him. And Jesus saw how possessed this man was and what this satanic influence had done on his life. And so Jesus cast those demons out of the man and set him completely free. And in verse number 15, I want you to notice this. It says, then they came to Jesus, now watch, and saw the one who had been demon-possessed and had the legion. That is, he didn't just have one demon. He was possessed by a lot of demons. But watch what it says. Sitting and clothed, and in his right mind. And so one of the things that this man had lost in his life by being possessed by these demons, he had lost his mental clarity. He had lost his sanity. He had lost his ability to process clear thoughts. And so when Jesus restored that man, now instead of running all over the place, being restless, cutting himself, tearing things up, hurting other people, what is this man doing? He's sitting down. And before Jesus had cast his demon out, he was running around with no clothes on, just completely possessed by this demon. Now he's clothed. And before he had lost his mind, now he's in a clear mind. And it all happened immediately. You see, some of you here today may be feeling like, you know what? I feel like I'm losing my mind. I feel like I can't even think clearly. I can't even process thoughts clearly. Well, that doesn't mean you're possessed by a demon. It just means that something is happening in your life, and maybe you're so overwhelmed by the circumstances of life, your mind is going 1,000 miles an hour, and you can't slow it down. But nonetheless, Jesus can restore a calm mind to you and give you ability to sit down, to be calm, to be relaxed, not to be restless, and to have the ability to think clearly. And so sometimes God, he restores us, and he does it immediately like that. This may happen to some of you today in the context of this sermon today. I pray to God, Lord, help this to happen. I may say something today during the remainder of this sermon, and God may take a sentence or a thought or something that I'm going to say, and immediately you're restored. Immediately your peace comes back to you. immediately fear melts away. Immediately you look to the future differently than when you came in, and you have hope in your mind. Sometimes God will restore something, and He'll do it just like that. It will be immediately. Our family had this experience a few weeks ago. We're all so appreciative of your praying for my mother, and she's doing well as she finished her first round of chemo, and she's home now and resting and going through some of the things that you go through when you're going through chemo, but she's really doing remarkably well, and she has five rounds to go. Well, it was the day before she checked into the hospital, our whole family had gone to MD Anderson to meet with her oncologist and to talk about the treatment plan. And so the doctor, who up until this point had been very honest but had not been filled with it, the visits had not been very optimistic. They had not been overly positive. They had just been very matter-of-fact, and the doctor had just said, look, until we get some kind of a biopsy on the lymphoma here, I'm not going to be able to say much at all about this. And even the things she had said kind of made us all a little bit nervous. But on this particular visit, a week and a half ago, we're in the office, and the doctor's giving how she's going to do the chemo, and we're asking a few questions. I had almost gotten scared to ask any questions because I didn't like the answers that the lady was giving. So I thought, I'm not going to ask a lot more questions. But anyway, we were all sitting in there, and one of us asked a question about, like, the prognosis of this and what if the doctor thought the chemo was going to do any good. I mean, you're trying to kind of get asked these questions. And just all of a sudden, this doctor, who up until this point had not really, she's a wonderful doctor and very intelligent, but had not said anything positive, she said this. She said, you know, by looking at your preliminary biopsy and by studying your scans and your blood work, she said, I think there's a good chance that this lymphoma will completely melt away after only two rounds of chemo. And when she said that, I kind of did a double take. And I wanted to say, has somebody inhabited your body? This seems like a totally different person. And I think it was my dad who said this, and he'd just been very quiet, not said anything. He was letting me and Joel ask the questions, or my mom certainly ask her own questions. My dad said to that doctor, he said, are you saying this because you like our family? Or are you saying this because you have a medical reason to believe that? And she said, well, I think I like your family. You seem like nice people. She said, but I'm saying this because I have a medical reason. She said, I'm saying this because according to her blood work, this tumor that she has is producing an enormous amount of protein. And she said, studies tell us that when a lymphoma tumor produces large amounts of protein, those tumors respond very well to chemotherapy. And so she said, I'm telling you, I think there's a chance after two or maybe three treatments, she's going to have to do all six of them. But she said, I think there's a good chance that this chemo can completely melt the lymphoma away. Now, she said that, and immediately, just like that, we were all filled with hope. For the first time, we had heard something positive and optimistic from a medical perspective. Now, we know with God, all things are possible, and so we already had that. But to hear that from a doctor in the medical community was so very encouraging to us. And so I'm saying to you today, if you have lost something and you need restoration, friend, your restoration may be coming quicker than you realize. Sometimes it happens immediately, but sometimes restoration happens gradually and over the process of time.
0: 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In Ephesians 2:10, the Bible says, "For we are God's workmanship, created in Christ Jesus for good works." Now, the word workmanship can also be translated masterpiece. Have you ever thought about that? You being God's masterpiece? Well, no matter what has happened in your life, God, the master artist, wants to restore you, His masterpiece. If you are in need of restoration, we would love to partner with you in prayer. 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
11: Today on Walking in Grace.
12: And this is what characterizes Spirit-empowered preaching. Submission to the text. Simplicity of presentation. Right? Nothing vague, nothing veiled, nothing indirect. Get to it. What does it say? Make it clear. Clarity of biblical argumentation. Let me trace the author's thought with him. Let me show you his argumentation so that you're unleashing what God said.
11: Welcome to Walking in Grace with Pastor Teacher Richard Caldwell. Dr. Richard Caldwell is the pastor teacher of Founders Baptist Church in Spring, Texas. For more information, visit foundersbaptist.org. When you think of Spirit-empowered preaching, do you envision a sermon that's passionate, emotional, maybe dramatic? Or do you think in terms of the fruit that's produced as a result of the faithful proclamation of God's Word? In today's sermon, we'll examine Scripture and learn that the goal of preaching is not the celebration of the preacher, but the glorification of God. This is part of a sermon entitled, Spirit-Empowered Preaching, from 1 Corinthians chapter 2, verses 1 through 5. Now, let's listen as pastor-teacher Richard Caldwell brings us God's Word.
12: Paul, emphasizing his own example in preaching. Why? Because the Corinthians are now embracing a mindset about gospel ministry that doesn't even match God's work in their own lives. Exalting the guy who displays great Greek rhetorical skills. Exalting the guy who speaks in lofty philosophical terms. And Paul says, don't you remember, that's not even how you started. I want to remind you of my ways. I want to remind you of how the Lord transformed your life. Wasn't through that. In 2 Corinthians 4:2, he says, but we have renounced disgraceful, underhanded ways. We refuse to practice cunning or to tamper with God's word, but by the open statement of the truth, we would commend ourselves to everyone's conscience in the sight of God. I mean, you talk about a condensed, power-packed paragraph regarding what ministry's about. Just unpack it with me for a moment. He is a man who renounced any approach to influencing people that was in any way manipulative. Mark it down in your thinking. The Spirit's work is never a manipulative work, ever. He renounced any approach that lacked transparency. I'm not trying to influence you in a way where I'll tell you something at this stage, and then after I win you, I'll give you the rest of the story. That's not only manipulative, it's not transparent. He says, I will have none of that. Nothing that relies on cunning. He talked about cunning. So nothing that relies on human strategy. Nothing that is indirect. Nothing that is evasive. Purposely vague. How many ministries operate in the name of some sort of purposeful vagueness? Not Paul. He's not going to avoid the hard doctrines. He's not going to avoid the things that might cause him trouble. He's going to present those things in a way that's fitting for the maturity of his listeners. And he's going to present those things in the spirit, not only of truth, but of love. But he's not going to avoid the truth people need. No, he says he's practicing the open statement of God's word. Just give them the word of God in clear, straightforward terms. He's not commending himself to their perceptions of what was cool in their world. Can't you see how with it I am? Can't you see how cool I am? Can't you see how culturally savvy I am? That's not what he did. He commended himself to their consciences. I'm going to preach the Word of God, and I'm going to aim at your conscience. Just bring the Word of God to bear on your conscience. One of the interesting things is you read 1 and 2 Corinthians. When you read 1 Corinthians, it becomes apparent there are all kinds of problems in this church. But just reading that first letter, you almost would think these problems have arisen organically. It's like they came out of nowhere. But you get to 2 Corinthians, especially chapter 11, and it becomes apparent a part of what's going on in this church is the result of the influence of false teachers. And this was very common in Paul's ministry, that he would go into a situation, in Corinth he was there for 2 years. You go into a situation, you see people saved, you establish the church, you teach them the truth. Coming in behind him were false teachers, and what they would do is exalt themselves in contrast to Paul. They would criticize him. They would tear him down, build themselves up, and in that way influence churches. And their criticisms of him were personal. Had to do with appearance, had to do with manner of speaking, had to do with questions about his motives. You see, he's just not very impressive. For example, 2 Corinthians 10:10, for they say, his letters are weighty and strong, but his bodily presence is weak, and his speech of no account. By the standards of Greek rhetoric, he's not impressive. Not the way he presents himself, not the way he speaks. The critical teachers, you see, were not like Paul. They were like the culture they came from. These super apostles, as Paul refers to them sarcastically in 2 Corinthians, they represent a worldly influence with worldly values and worldly methods that lead to worldly divisions. 2 Corinthians 11:1, I wish you would bear with me in a little foolishness. Do bear with me. For I feel a divine jealousy for you since I betrothed you to one husband to present you as a pure virgin to Christ. But I'm afraid that as the serpent deceived Eve by his cunning, your thoughts will be led astray from a sincere and pure devotion to Christ. For if someone comes and proclaims another Jesus than the one we proclaimed, or if you receive a different spirit from the one you received, or if you accept a different gospel from the one you accepted, you put up with it readily enough. Indeed, I consider that I'm not in the least inferior to these super apostles, even if I am unskilled in speaking. I'm not so in knowledge. Indeed, in every way we have made this plain to you in all things. You can hear, can't you, what these criticisms amount to. He's not a skilled speaker, and he's not very bright when you compare his thinking to the philosophies of our day. I wonder, when they talk about us, when we're done and they talk about our ministry, will it lead to glorifying God? Will it be about how impressive we were, or will it be about the glory and the power of God? If you're the right man, what you care about is that they would glorify the Lord. What you want is the exaltation of Jesus Christ. So you have to be the right man, a saved man, a submitted man, a spirit-dependent man, a man who has confidence, not in yourself, but in the Lord's working, and your aim is that the confidence of the people will not be tied to you, but to the power of God. Second, notice, spirit-empowered preaching requires the right message. The right message. Paul is in the midst of describing his manner of preaching, but as he does, he identifies the message. And I, when I came to you, brothers, did not come proclaiming to you the testimony of God with lofty speech or wisdom. That's the manner. It wasn't with lofty speech or wisdom, but what is he proclaiming? He says, the testimony of God. That's what I came to preach, the testimony of God. He preaches, verse 2, Christ and him crucified. For I decided to know nothing among you except Jesus Christ and him crucified. 1 Corinthians 1:22 says, for Jews demand signs and Greeks seek wisdom, but we preach Christ crucified, a stumbling block to Jews and folly to Gentiles, but to those who are called, both Jews and Greeks, Christ the power of God and the wisdom of God. We preach Christ crucified. He preaches the message of the cross. Again, 1 Corinthians chapter 1, before we get to these verses, verse 17. For Christ did not send me to baptize, but to preach the gospel, and not with words of eloquent wisdom, lest the cross of Christ be emptied of its power The word of the cross is folly to those who are perishing, but to us who are being saved, it's the power of God. What is Paul saying about his message? I come to deliver God's message. I come to deliver his words. And not with eloquent words influenced by Greek culture. Not in a manner that would get in the way of the message. I preach Christ crucified. I preach the message of the cross. Now that is a full-orbed message. He's preaching the person of Jesus Christ, and in so doing, unfolding everything that God has revealed about his Son and his saving work and his church and how his people are to live. He preached everything that God revealed and therefore everything that was profitable for God's people. Paul preached a broad and deep message. When he meets with the Ephesian elders in Acts 20, he's able to say this, "You know how I did not shrink from declaring to you anything that was profitable and teaching you in public and from house to house, testifying both to Jews and to Greeks of repentance toward God and of faith in our Lord Jesus Christ." I preached Christ and him crucified, but that means I preached everything that you needed to hear, everything that was profitable and found in him. Even here in 1 Corinthians, in the first chapter, the 30th verse, he says, "And because of him, you are in Christ Jesus, who became to us wisdom from God, righteousness and sanctification and redemption, so that as it is written, let the one who boasts boast in the Lord." I want to talk to you about Jesus, but I want to talk to you about him in connection with righteousness and in connection with sanctification and in connection with redemption. Let's declare all that the gospel has in it, all that God has revealed for your profit. But he says that when he came to Corinth, he came to be known for one thing. He came with a single-minded purpose in his preaching. Verse 2, "I decided to know nothing among you except Jesus Christ and him crucified." This is what I want to be remembered for. This is what I want to be known for when I leave here, that you've heard about Christ. Now remember, Paul is a man who knew a lot of things. When you hear him in the Areopagus on Mars Hill, what is he doing? He's quoting their poets. He knows a lot about Greco-Roman culture. He knows a lot about their literature and what they valued. He's a man who knew Roman law. You see that in some situations in the book of Acts. He was very familiar with Roman law. He could use it, apply it in a way to rightfully deliver himself from some sticky situations. He knows that. He sat at the feet of the most famous Jewish thinkers. Paul would have been a very interesting man to have coffee with. And if he wanted to preach in a way that you were mesmerized by him, he could have done it. But he says, "No, I want you to remember one thing. I determined that I would not preach in a way that would satisfy your desires, but in a way that would satisfy God's expectations of me. I am going to declare Jesus Christ and him crucified." And that's what Spirit-empowered preachers do. They see themselves as heralds, like town criers. You show up where the king sends you, and you say what he gave you to say. You don't preach beginning with God's word and then go off in your own message. You don't preach simply based on God's word. You declare God's word. Read it, explain it, apply it. Doesn't make you seem very smart, but it's what you're called to do. Read it, explain it, apply it. This is the substance of the right kind of preaching. It is the content of the communication, the word of God. 1 Thessalonians 2:2 says, "But though we had already suffered and been shamefully treated at Philippi, as you know, we had boldness in our God to declare to you the gospel of God in the midst of much conflict. For our appeal does not spring from error or impurity or any attempt to deceive, but just as we've been approved by God to be entrusted with the gospel, so we speak, not to please man, but to please God who tests our heart." Or as he says later in 1 Corinthians, just two chapters over, 4th chapter, verse 1, "This is how one should regard us as servants of Christ and stewards of the mysteries of God. Moreover, it is required of stewards that they be found faithful." God gave me a message. It is now inscripturated. We have it in our hands. And the calling of God is for the preachers of God to deliver the news of God. What did God say? You say that. You say that. It's not about you as a great thinker. It's not about you as a great speaker. It's about a straightforward presentation of what God gave you to give. Which gets to the third thing you see. The right man, the right message. Third, Spirit-empowered preaching is characterized by the right manner. This is very important. Verse 2, for I decided to know nothing among you except Jesus Christ and Him crucified, and I was with you in weakness and in fear and in much trembling. He doesn't explain that. We don't know all the circumstances surrounding that, but we can know this, that when Paul was there, he was aware of his own weakness. And my speech and my message were not implausible words of wisdom, but in demonstration of the Spirit and of power. Paul is saying he was intentional about how he would present the Word of God. The right man, the right message, this shows up in the right manner of preaching. And what he emphasizes in our verses is what he rejected. What he rejected. Now, let me just say this very quickly, just insert this thought, because I want to make this clear. Paul did not reject rhetorical skill. To this point, it may sound like that's what I'm saying. I'm not saying that. Read his letters. He was a great rhetorician. He knows how to construct arguments. He knows how to take people through the truth of God in a way that he presents it powerfully. He did not reject rhetorical skill. Nor, as he makes clear in the very next verse, verse 6, did he reject the thought of knowledge. Yet among the mature, we do impart wisdom. I am a wisdom preacher. But he says it's not a wisdom of this age or of the rulers of this age who are doomed to pass away. But we impart a secret and hidden wisdom of God, which God decreed before the ages for our glory. None of the rulers of this age understood this, for if they had, they would not have crucified the Lord of glory. I declare what God has revealed, and that's wisdom. So he's not against rhetoric, and he's not against wisdom. But what he is against is a kind of rhetorical approach, as the Greeks practiced, that would draw attention to the speaker. That's what he rejected. By the standards of rhetorical entertainment, his speaking was unimpressive. By the standards of human philosophical wisdom, his ideas were unimpressive, but he didn't care. He didn't care. Lofty speech. He says in verse 1, I did not come proclaiming to you the testimony of God with lofty speech. Huperake is the word. One lexicon has this, high status, high sounding, pompous. Plausible words of wisdom, word plausible, pathos, persuasive. Persuasive. He's saying this, I did not rely on self-exalting, impressive rhetorical skill or philosophical persuasion. I didn't rely on the power of my personality or the power of my argumentation. I came preaching in a way that unleashed the thoughts of God, the words of God, the argumentation of God. I will trust God to persuade those whom He saves and sanctifies. There's a way of preaching that makes the preacher the spectacle. There's a way of preaching that makes the text the spectacle. And this is what characterizes Spirit-empowered preaching. Submission to the text. Simplicity of presentation. Right? Nothing vague. Nothing veiled. Nothing indirect. Get to it. What does it say? Make it clear. Clarity of biblical argumentation. Let me trace the author's thought with him. Let me show you his argumentation so that you're unleashing what God said. Unleashing what God said. That's the right manner. And he says, we do this on purpose. We do this intentionally. We know what you would have craved. We know what you would have celebrated. We're already seeing it in the church, the divisions. I'm of Paul. I'm of Cephas. I'm of Apollos. I'm of Christ. We know what you want. We know what characterizes the culture. But I'm not going to give it to you. Why, Paul? Because here's the fourth thing you see. Spirit-empowered preaching requires the right mission. the right mission. You see it in verse 5. So that my speech, my message, were not in persuasive words of wisdom. I didn't come with lofty speech or wisdom. Why? So that. There's a name for this. There's a reason for this. So that your faith might not rest in the wisdom of men, but in the power of God. Where do you want your listeners tethered? Who do you want them to stand in awe of? Where do you want their confidence stationed? When God's word is the method, when God's word does the work, when your presentation manifests a heralding shepherd, when the Spirit explains the transformation, therefore the people's confidence is not tied to your presentation or your argumentation or your reputation or your gifts or your skill or your personality, then their faith will rest in the power of God. How has my life been changed like it's been changed? Someone will say. By the power of God. Not by tornado preaching, but by a gentle wind. By the work of a farmer. He just kept setting the word of God in front of me every week. And look what the Lord has done. Can't explain it by him. I explain it by God. The question is that what we want? Is that really what we want? The glorification of our King. I'm not talking about striving to be boring. I just said he didn't reject rhetorical skill. He rejected a rhetorical skill that would have pointed at him. Careful, thoughtful, strategic in the way you take God's word and deliver it. I tell young preachers all the time, when I first started preaching, you work to get it out. You get older, you work to get it in. How can I get this into the hearers, Lord? Help me. You work hard at it. It's not just, God could have put a tape recorder in the heavens if it's just hearing it without any human personality. I'm not talking about that. I'm saying to present something you believe with all your heart in a way that it gets in, yet in a way that doesn't draw attention to you, but draws attention to God's word. That's what pleases God. And then when people grow, they know who did the work. Is that what we want? When George Whitefield made the decision to give up his role as the head of Calvinistic Methodism in England, there were people saying that he would suffer for that, that they would suffer for that. They were upset that he was doing that. And one of their arguments was he was going to lose his fame. He was going to lose his influence. Arnold Dallimore, in his two-volume work on Whitefield, he gives us what Whitefield's response was to that logic. Here's what he writes. Here's what Whitefield said in response to that. He said this, "Let the name of Whitefield perish, but Christ be glorified. Let my name die everywhere. Let even my friends forget me. If by that means the cause of the blessed Jesus may be promoted." But what is Calvin or what is Luther? Let us look above names and parties. Let Jesus be our all in all, so that he is preached. I care not who is uppermost. I know.

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4: 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Amen." 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We pray this in Jesus' name. Amen. 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
4: 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We knew him, but now we don't know him like that anymore. What does that mean? We know him enthroned in heaven above. And now that we are new creations in Christ, we're believers. How do we relate to one another now?
3: 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I'm David Jay, thanking you for joining us today as we listen, learn, and are challenged by God's Word, the Bible. What do you do when heaven feels silent? When you've prayed, believed, even begged, and still nothing changes? When the person you love isn't healed? When the worst actually happens? When it feels like evil is winning? Where is God in all of that? 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On today's edition of Real Life Radio, Pastor Jack continues with his series now called Disciplines of Life, and a message titled Disciplines of Determination. As the world is becoming more and more difficult, there will always be a reason to quit. But we've really got to stand firm in our faith and stay committed to God and His will for our lives. You see, in life and in faith, there will always be troubles, always problems, discouragement, and people telling us to stop and walk away. But determination means choosing not to give up, even when there are reasons that seem convincing enough to do just that, give up. So today, Pastor Jack teaches us that hard times are a part of the Christian life. We'll face criticism, struggles, even disappointment. But God can work through those hardships, and we can trust Him to see us through, especially when things seem hopeless. Now with his message called Disciplines of Determination, here's pastor and Bible teacher Jack Hibbs.
4: And so listen, Exodus chapter 4, verse 10 says, Then Moses said to the Lord, O my Lord, I am not eloquent. Listen, these are reasonable reasons to quit. I am not eloquent, neither before nor since you have spoken to your servant, but I am slow of speech, Moses stuttered, and slow of tongue, his tongue was tied. So the Lord said to him, I love it, this is how God talks, Who made man's mouth? Or who makes the mute, the deaf, the seeing, or the blind? Have not I the Lord? Now therefore go, and I will be with your mouth and teach you what to say. That's God. Don't you recognize that voice? Don't you recognize that kind of speech? That's how he speaks to us. Lord, I can't go. God says, I want you to do that. I can't do it. Moses, can you imagine Moses? He's an old man. God says, I want you to go now. I want you to do this. I can't. I stutter. I stammer. And God says, who made the mouth? You did. Then I'm going to take care. I'll control your mouth. You go. Listen. What God calls you to do, tells you to do, number one, you will be able to have a bazillion reasonable reasons why you shouldn't do it. Listen, Everybody will tell you also. We'll come